a grasp of this is a real pressure. And at the same time, when we begin to affirm these things, at least this may not happen to you, but it happens to me, people say, well, why does... And so one of your friends says to you, but I thought you were doing science at college. I thought you were a scientific person. I mean, why would you even suggest such a thing? And the great pressure that comes to individuals, unless we've got a grasp

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2: If you have to do wrong to stay on the team, you're on the wrong team. Get off or clean it up. Integrity makes no mean no, and yes mean yes, and making up one's mind regardless of the popular response.
3: There's nothing quite like success to test our mettle. In many ways, prosperity will test our character more than adversity. After all, achievement breeds invincibility. Well, on this weekend edition of Insight for Living, Chuck Swindoll offers a cautionary message about the pitfalls of success and other dangers that threaten our personal integrity. It's number 6 in his 16-part series called Strengthening Your Grip. In this study, we'll expose danger signs that should be heeded so that we walk in humility and dependence on God. Chuck titled his message, Strengthening Your Grip on Integrity.
2: What I want you to do is to carry out an exploratory surgical operation, spiritually speaking. I'd like you to allow the Spirit of God to take the scalpel of the Word of God and to open yourself up to reveal the truth of what's inside. It's going to be uncomfortable, and in some cases, it's going to bring a lot of pain. But I want you to see just how beneficial such a surgical procedure can be. Open the instrument that God is using today in our lives to Proverbs chapter 24, and let's see that test as it's revealed in verse 10. And having seen it, let's allow the Spirit of God to examine how we are in the midst of adversity. 24:10 of Proverbs, Solomon writes, "If you are slack in the day of distress, your strength is limited." A major test on mankind is adversity. You can trip along through life, sort of chattering about things spiritually, you know, using a lot of the cliches, saying a lot of the right things, churchy talk, and suddenly adversity pulls the rug out from under you. It reveals the truth of all that stuff you had been saying. If you faint in the day of adversity, your strength really was very small. Turn from Proverbs back two books to the book of Job, chapter 4. And let me bring an illustration on the scene so that all of us can identify not with a concept, but with a person. We need that sometime. Job is the man. Chapter 4 is the chapter, and it's Job's journal of suffering. Job has lost everything. 10 fresh graves on a windswept hill, not too far from his home, represents the loss of his 10 children. Imagine it, one after another. And by the time the calamity had passed, his home was gone. His treasure was gone. His livestock was gone. His crops were gone. His health was gone. He had nothing. He was a hard-pressed soul, bruised by the blows of adversity. Chapter 4 is the counsel of Eliphaz, the Temanite, who gingerly walks before Job, sees his body covered with boils, and says, "If one ventures a word with you, will you become impatient? But who can refrain from speaking? Behold, you have admonished many, and you have strengthened weak hands. Your words have helped the tottering to stand, and you have strengthened feeble knees." That's true. And Eliphaz comes on tiptoe, and he says, verse 5, "But now it has come to you, and you are impatient. It touches you, and you are depressed," literally. If you have suffered the blows of adversity, you understand what it means to feel impatient. Even though you once walked closely

with God. Hey, let's face it, it's hard to walk with God when things don't work out, when your world comes tumbling down, when love seems to escape and friends seem far away. The blows of adversity are hard to bear. If you faint in the day of adversity, your strength is small. You're examining yourself. How strong have you been in this year? How well have you endured the afflictions? Only you can gauge that. No one knows but you and God. Now, there's another test. I said there were two. The first is adversity, and it's hard, but it's not the harder of the two, even though from the externals it looks like it is. The second test is prosperity. Yes, I'm convinced that adversity, though it is very, very hard, is not anything as difficult as prosperity. Now, humanly speaking, the tendency is to become proud, arrogant, conceited, self-sufficient. So the first warning, as expected, is don't be conceited. Guard against that. Verse 5, do not lift up your horn on high. Do not speak with insolent pride. I want you to hold your place here for just a moment and look at a couple of parallel passages in Proverbs, okay? Proverbs chapter 27 has both of them. 27, verse 2 and verse 21. Please turn. Proverbs 27, 2 is good counsel for those of you who are prosperous this year. Let another praise you and not your own mouth, a stranger and not your own lips. Wise counsel. If there is to be praise accorded you, let it come from someone else. Don't drop hints. Don't wait with bated breath to hear what someone is saying about you. Relax. Verse 21, same chapter. The crucible is for silver and the furnace for gold. And a man, a woman, a person is tested by the praise accorded him. Isn't that a good verse? The test of your integrity will come not when you are in adverse situations, but when you have become prosperous. Some of you are in the process of becoming very, very good at what you do. Some of you are already great. And by the grace of God, as time passes, you will become even greater, better at it, more adept, more efficient, more well-known. Solomon says that's a test. That's a test on your integrity. Back to Psalm number 75. The second piece of warning is verses 6 and 7. Not from the east, nor from the west, nor from the desert comes exaltation. God is the judge. He puts down one. He exalts another. Look at the last verse we read. He puts down one. He exalts another. The last time I spoke on this, I was speaking to the Pittsburgh Steelers. They were just about to play the San Diego Chargers that night. If you follow football, you know that they were already out of the playoffs. Sitting in front of me were some of the strongest, toughest men you'd ever want to meet. I warned them not all to sit on one side of the room or it would tilt. Men whose names are household words in the sports world. And they had been exalted for four separate occasions. But now, they have been brought low. It is significant to observe those who do not know the Lord Jesus Christ in comparison with those that do. It is interesting to see how much perspective God brings into your life, whether you are at the top or approaching the bottom. These men nodded with understanding when I read, God is the judge. He puts down one and he exalts another. But it isn't as always as notorious as a Super Bowl game. It is in the little things of life. It is in decisions made in your business. It is in those hunches that you carry through on and they work and they pay off.
And by you begin to amass

fortune in your name. So the second warning is keep the right perspective. Don't be conceited, verse 5. Keep the right perspective, verse 6 and 7. And as in the case of adversity, Job was the illustration. In the case of integrity, David is. Turn over a couple of pages. Psalm 78, verse 70. In the very few moments that remain, while you carry out the final part of your exploratory surgery, I want you to compare yourself with David, who became the king. But don't think of David now in robed royalty. I want you to think of David as a little young teenager keeping his father's sheep. I want you to think of him as so insignificant that when Samuel came to pick the next king, remember Saul's successor, that David's own father, Jesse, didn't remember David as even having the potential of being the king. So after Samuel looked at all the sons of Jesse, all seven of them paraded in front of him, and none of them qualified, God didn't prompt Samuel to put his hand on any of them. Samuel says to the father, "Is this all you have?" And he says, "No, by the way, I've got one more." Wouldn't you love to be David? Your father doesn't even bring you in when they're running for king. He leaves you with the sheep. That's where you are. Hey, yeah, I've got one to run. He's out with the sheep. He's keeping the woolies today. You want me to bring him in? Sure, bring him in. And David comes in from watching the sheep, and the next thing he knows, he's got oil running down his neck. And people are talking things like king. You know what happens to David? When that's all over, when all that applause has ended and all the brothers are going back to their room thinking, oh man, he got it and I didn't get it. I mean, he was the king elect. You know what he did? He went right back to the sheep. That's impressive. Why, you and I would have been at May Company trying on crowns, or early afternoon anyway. That's what you do when you're on your way to being the king, not David. No way. Look at verse 70 of chapter 78, and you'll see why God chose David. Verse 70 says, he chose David, his servant. I love that. Doesn't refer to him as an outstanding young man. Doesn't say that he had set all kind of pole vault records. It doesn't say that he was super strong like Samson. It says that David was a servant. Let me tell you, a person with integrity has the humility of a servant. You never sense that he's something on a stick. You sense that he or she has the humility of a servant. He was faithful in the little things. My friend, while you do surgery on yourself, ask yourself, am I? You have a tough job to carry out in your employment. Do you do it well when no one is around? You have an assignment to follow through on and the deadline is due. Do you keep your word and meet the deadline? You make promises. Do you fulfill your word? You owe money. Do you pay the money on time? You have a lot of privacy and the privacy is entrusted to you. Do you behave yourself morally in your private life? You have an expense account to fill out because you travel every month. Do you keep it honest? You see, it breaks down to just basic things as keeping sheep. He took him from the sheepfolds. I love that. He took him from caring for the pregnant ewes, for those young mother sheep that were still followed by the little suckling lambs. David was in there working with those sheep, and God said, that's my kind of guy. That's the next one. That's Saul's successor. You see, he saw the heart of integrity, verse 72. David shepherded them, that is the people of Israel, according to the integrity of his heart. Honest within, no duplicity, a simple man. Not simplistic, but a simple man. God was big and all of life was little. God was responsible for promotions and demotions, and all of life passed before his sovereign eyes. God saw in David the humility of a servant. He saw the heart of a shepherd, verse 72, and he saw

0: hands of skill. He guided them with his skillful hands. He got involved. While you're doing surgery, I want to ask you two questions, and they just follow different stories. I want to ask you about your involvement in helping people. Andrew was riding on a subway. The 17-year-old youth was minding his own business when he was stabbed repeatedly in the stomach by attackers. 11 riders on the same car watched the stabbing, but not one came to assist the young man. Even after the thugs fled and the train had pulled out of the station as he lay in a pool of his own blood, not one of the 11 came to his side. Would you have? Same question. A little less dramatic, but equally shocking. Eleanor was shopping at Fifth Avenue, busy Manhattan in New York City. She tripped and broke her leg. Dazed and anguished and in shock, she called out for help from the sidewalk. Not for 2 minutes, not for 20 minutes, but for 40 minutes. 40 minutes on the sidewalk in New York City, broad daylight, as business executives and shoppers and students and merchants walked around her and stepped over her, completely ignoring her cries. After literally hundreds had passed by, a cab driver, obviously irritated, pulled over, hauled her into his taxi, and took her to a local hospital. Would you have stopped? David seems to qualify because he guided them with skillful hands. He got in there and got dirty. He got involved. Integrity doesn't throw around a lot of theoretical promises and toss them here and there and leave people with expectations. Integrity says, I care enough to get involved. And you can't meet the needs of the world. They are multiplied millions of needs, but you can maybe meet one or two in a month or two's time, huh? Do you? And I can't stop before I say directly, integrity also means that when I sense something wrong is happening, I stop it or I get out of the way so it doesn't disease me. It doesn't cause me the contagion of wrong. I guess the best book I read this year was not a Christian book. It was a book called The Mind of Watergate by Leo Rangel. The Compromise of Integrity is the subtitle. It's a great book. Rangel analyzes the mind of Nixon and his surrounding cronies during the Watergate era and before it to point out from a psychiatrist's point of view what was happening in the man's head during the time that all of those things were going on. Lifted from this book is a fine dialogue between Senator Baker and a young man named Herbert L. Porter, who was there during the early stages and was swept into the sewer of the whole thing. And in this inquisition, as it were, this question and answer dialogue, Baker tries to pursue the concern for integrity. Baker, did you ever have any qualms about what you were doing, Mr. Porter? I'm probing into your state of mind. Porter, uncomfortably, I was not the one to stand up in a meeting and say this should be stopped. I mean, I kind of drifted along. Baker, at any time did you ever think of saying, I do not think this is quite right. This is not quite the way it ought to be. Did you ever think of that? Porter, yes, I did. Baker, what did you do about it? Porter, I did not do anything. Baker, why didn't you? Porter, after evidence of much inner thought on his face, in all honesty, probably because of the fear of group pressure, of not being a team player. Let's learn a lesson from Watergate. Let's learn a lesson from Jonestown. Let's learn never to be forgotten lessons from those same situations that happen by the dozens every year. If you have to do wrong to stay on the team, you're on the wrong team. Get off or clean it up. Oh, well, Chuck, I mean, that's making waves. Integrity makes waves. Integrity makes no mean no, and yes mean yes, and making up one's mind regardless of the popular response. Well, a surgery is painful. This year was adverse for some of you. It was prosperous for others. God beautifully has arranged a plan to bring us to a place of self-examination on a regular basis. You know that? Because the fog of ecclesiastical liturgy has covered over the Lord's table, we've lost the simplicity of it. It is designed to make us think, child of God. God doesn't parade the elements in front of us so we can gulp down a piece of cracker and drink down some grape juice to go on our own merry way. No, he says, that's what they did in Corinth. For that cause, many of you are weak and sick, and some of you have died. No, before you let that piece of pastry touch your tongue, and before that liquid goes down your throat, you be sure you examine yourself. And then you may eat of that bread and drink of that cup. When you observe the table of the Lord Jesus, you are involved in the most serious and significant kind of worship in all of life. It is the perfect opportunity for any without Christ to receive him. It is the perfect opportunity for there to be a cleansing of the tumors of sin, where the Spirit of God excises them one after another as they are laid out before his scalpel. You see, you must operate on yourself. And the Lord Jesus Christ promises that every one of those things you bring before him that have no business in your life, he will take away and forgive you. May we bow together. We now enter this very serious time of worship. We must enter with a prepared heart. No one can come to this table with unwashed hands. It is heresy. It is heresy to take the elements that reflect the body and blood of our Lord Jesus Christ with a heart that is not clean before him. I warmly and compassionately invite you who come today without Jesus Christ to receive him now and partake with us as a brand new babe in the family. And child of God, I must warn you that you must be sure you are clean, having confessed to him those things he has pointed out to you in this message before you partake with others. I must add, if you refuse to do that, you must please let the elements pass, lest you drink judgment unto yourself. This will be a time of quietness. We will later leave in absolute silence. Our visiting will happen outside, but in the quietness and darkness of this room, we will worship and pray together. Our Father, our God, we have been stimulated with the truth of your word. We have reflected on our adverse times this year. We thank you for sustaining us in grace. We now turn in worship, and having analyzed our own level of integrity, we find ourselves in need of cleansing, refreshment. We pray that you will do that now. We love you. We adore you. We lay our lives before you, Father, because of Jesus Christ. In the name of Jesus Christ, the Lord, we pray. Amen.
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And Nehemiah's story was written for you. 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I'm Bill Meyer. 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

0: K-Wave 1110 and 107.9, sharing life, delivering truth, and giving hope. I'm Rory Johnston. It's a pleasure being with you this evening. Coming up next, it's Gracious Words with Cheryl Brodesson. Cheryl is telling us that the choice is ours.
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1: 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Doug, we have big issues in our marriage. I know. And one of the reasons you have big issues in your marriage is because when there were small issues, you stirred it up. And they just became bigger and bigger and bigger. I get it. So start practicing this with the small frustrations and then see if that can lead to some of the bigger issues. Like if the person you're married to loads the dishwasher the wrong way, instead of stirring it up, just redo it.
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5: Welcome to Gracious Words. Gracious Words is taken from the weekly women's Bible study taught by Cheryl Brodesson at Calvary Chapel, Costa Mesa, California.

Today, we'll see how God gives every person the opportunity to choose. Our decisions shape not only our lives, but the lives of others around us. And each choice carries consequences that reveal

And now here is part one of Cheryl's message titled, The Choice is Yours. Life is full of choices. Have you noticed? I was teaching Sunday school a few weeks ago, and I've got this adorable little girl, Chrissy. She's so cute. All of the kids in my first grade Sunday school class are adorable, because I also have Phoebe's daughter, Nicole, who is adorable and so well-behaved. So well-behaved. But anyway, I have little Chrissy. She comes in, and her hair used to be long, and now it's really short. And I said, Chrissy, you got a haircut. She goes, I chose it. I chose it. And I said, oh, did you? Yeah, I could have it any length I wanted. I chose it. I chose it. And I was thinking, you know, there was something empowering when you say, I chose it. You know, this was my decision. I wanted this. But I was thinking, as I was thinking about how we have all these choices around us every day, I was thinking, oh my goodness, I just decided to go to the market. But I want you to know this, that I chose what market I was going to go to. I had the choice. I could have gone to Vons. I could have gone to Mother's. I could have gone to Whole Foods. I could have gone to Ralph's or Super King. But I chose to go to Sprouts. I also chose the parking place that I would park at. Not too close to the front because I need to get my steps in. I also chose the cart I would use. You know, not that big cart, but I like the one that's smaller and has the sections. I chose that cart. And then I chose the products that I wanted. In fact, out of all the zucchini that they were offering me, I chose two. Just two zucchinis. And why did I like the way those looked better than the other ones. Then I chose to check out myself rather than to go through the checkout line. And then I chose the order of the items I would scan. And then I chose the way I would pay the bill. You know, they gave me quite a few options. I could do my debit card. I could do my credit card. I could do my telephone now. I could do cash, but I chose. And then when they asked me, I chose to use my own bags because I had them in my purse. And then I chose what items would go into each bag. Now, I didn't use a lot of consciousness, but I realized as I was doing, I'm actually choosing. I've got power here over these bags and my groceries. And then I chose, because I also had the choice when I took my groceries out, where to put it in my car. I could have put it in the back seat. I could have put it in the passenger seat. Although if you do, it goes because it thinks someone's sitting there. So I chose to put it in the very back, in the hatch of my car. And then I chose which way I would exit the parking lot because I had two choices, actually three. But I chose one of them. And then I chose my route home because there are different routes that I could take from Sprouts to my house, at least three. But I chose to go straight down Harbor Boulevard to Mesa Verde and turn right. It was my choice. I chose it. But I think of how complex and complicated simple choices can be. Like when your husband says, do you want to go out for dinner? Now, that's an easy choice. Yes. But then he says, where? Because do you want Mexican food or French cuisine or Italian or barbecue or Indian or Asian or American cuisine? And all of a sudden, we have to think, what am I in the mood for? And then he might say, let's go Mexican. No. No, I don't want an enchilada or a quesadilla or a taco or a tamale because those are the choices we have of Mexican food and more. Then he says, Italian. Oh, but would I choose pizza or pasta or would I just binge on the garlic bread like usual? Or American, do I want a hamburger or steak? Do I want a salad? What do I want? The choices. And then if I'm cooking, what recipe am I going to use? I've got the choice. What brand, company, or restaurant? You know, even if you go Mexican, what Mexican restaurant? Which one? If you go Asian, which one? If you go American cuisine, hamburgers, which one? You know, in fact, it's interesting because I live, you know, off of Harbor Boulevard, and they have a Sonic. For a while, they had Five Guys and Fries, but it didn't do so well. They have Sonic, McDonald's, In-N-Out. There's a couple others. And they said, we're going to rename it Hamburger Boulevard.
I thought that was... But I think about the criteria for my choice. What tastes good? What looks best? Some days it's what's the least calories. Some days. What is the best price? What is the most convenient? What works the best? What will last? What has the least calories? Oh, I did put it in. What is the healthiest? What does my husband or family want? What will leave the least carbon footprint? What are my friends wanting to eat? What are others choosing? What is the most interesting? What will be the most enjoyable to me? And why do we do this? Because our choices matter, don't they? Nothing worse than spending money on a terrible restaurant. We were just like, I told you, in Illinois, and we did this. Spent lots of money on, you know, we decided to try deep dish pizza. Maybe we just chose the wrong place. All those calories, all those, you know, and it took 30 minutes to come. And it was like, so this is it. And then all that money. So this is it. Our choices matter. Every choice has a consequence, doesn't it? How many of you, you know, are old enough to remember truth or consequences? Remember that game? It was all about the choice that you make. You make the wrong choice and you could get like, you know, shaving cream in your face. And you had to make the right choices. And they didn't really have, you know, people had to choose their criteria by which, you know, can you trust Bob Barker or not? And we found out you can't. If those of you who know the scuttlebutt, you couldn't. Oh. But now you have like the Price is Right. And it's all about your choices, you know? And what was the other one where people used to dress up and you would choose, let's make a deal. That's exactly it. Are you going to choose door number, you know, one, door number two, or door number three? All of those had to do with choices, and they highlighted the power and the consequences of a choice. Because a choice is actually like a seed that we plant in the ground. And do we know what will grow from that seed that we've planted? Galatians 6:7 says this, "Do not be deceived. God is not mocked. For whatever a man sows, whatever he plants in the ground, that he will also reap." In Matthew 26:52, Jesus told Peter, "Put away your sword, because the person who chooses to use the sword, will die by the sword." In other words, you know, you reap what you sow. If you choose to gossip, you'll become a victim of gossip. If you choose to lie, you'll become a victim of lies. If you choose to slander, you'll become a victim of slander. If you choose to be violent, violence will be used against you. Choices have consequences. I think of the ominous choice that Eve made in the Garden of Eden. Now she's surrounded by beauty, by perfection and fellowship, but she's seduced by the devil to choose her own definition of right and wrong. In other words, she's seduced by the devil to choose what is good. What is good? And she chose to trust her own criteria for choice more than what God said. More than what God said. Because God tells us in his word, this is good, this is bad. Just like in the Garden of Eden, he said, these trees are good. This tree is bad. It's bad for you. It's not bad for me, but it's bad for you. It's too much for you to handle. Because in the day that you eat of it, you will die. Now, God warned about the consequences. However, the devil told her that God was withholding from her. That to choose against God, to choose against his word, to choose against God's standard of right and wrong would bring enlightenment, would bring pleasure and beauty to her life. Do you see any difference between that lie and the lie that is being promoted in society right now? Any difference? He told her there would be no consequences. Her choice would not have consequences. You will not die. That's what he said. But the

0: minute she ate it, she felt, or she gave it to Adam, they felt their own nakedness. They felt feelings they had never felt before. Vulnerability, embarrassment, shame, humiliation, alienation from God, isolation. What had been friend, the garden, became foe. What had been food then became dangerous. Bad choices carry consequences. We've all had to deal with the consequences of bad choices. Some of them are not so bad. Others are lethal. I remember, this is not consequential or of importance, but I remember being in a dressing room trying on bathing suits. Whore of all whores, I hate trying on bathing suits. It just brings out everything that's wrong with your figure. But I took my Kelsey then, who was five, with me. And every bathing suit I put on, she'd say, "It's beautiful. It looks beautiful." And so because she kept saying it over one, I bought it. I remember the first time wearing it to the beach, Brian said, "What in the world are you wearing?" And you think about, you know, I've already worn it. I can't take it back. The tags are off. And I said, "I don't know. I relied on a five-year-old's discretion." You know, we've all suffered from the consequences of our own choices. That was humiliating too. We've all suffered in shame, alienation. Yeah, I felt pretty much all of them. Not only from Eve's choices. You know, I think people blame Eve way too much because we've had the same choices put before us and we've bitten off the same tree. The right to choose my will over God's, that my will is good or better than God's will. One of the questions that perplex people the most is, why does a good God allow evil? Why does he? Oh, I can think of so many answers to this question. One of the answers is, if he didn't permit evil, there would be very few living in our population, if any. So the answer has to do with his mercy, and it has to do with his righteousness to allow men and women to choose, to choose. Now, if you've ever heard my dad, or ever heard my dad, he still preaches on K-Wave. I listened to him yesterday. But if you ever heard my dad when he spoke on free choice, he would say that it's God's righteousness that allows choice. Because without a choice, you cannot have authenticity or honesty. If I choose something because it's the only item available, then I really didn't have a choice. The choice was to eat or not to eat. That's really not a choice because that's all available. You know, when a woman says, "I wouldn't marry you if you're the last man on earth," it's really not a choice. He's the last man on earth. You're stuck. A choice is to say, of all the men on earth, I choose you. That's love. If the choices are still there, you know, if men are still pursuing you, which is not part of my current story, and I continually choose Brian, it's a choice because I love him. There are a lot of men graduating at Wheaton. I took pictures of only one. Only one mattered to me. That shows my love. That shows my faithfulness. I am choosing of my own volition. When we make the choice for the Lord, for his good, we are exercising faith. We are saying, "I trust you," and God can count it to us as righteousness. Then God can say, that's a choice that blesses me.
1: That's a

choice for good. It's a choice because I have the choice to do my will. See, sin is actually simply this. When I put my will above God's will, that's sin. You know, it comes in all different types of packages. You have your choice of sin. But whenever I say, my will is good, my will is better than God's, that's sin. And it will lead to more sin, because that's one thing about consequences. That's one thing about choices. Choices lead to more choices. You know, when they ate the fruit in the garden, then they hid from God. Then they blamed each other. It just led from one sin to the next. Choices. I think of David choosing to commit adultery with Bathsheba. And that led then to deception with Uriah, which led to murder. Those things that you think you will never do begin with the criteria of our choice. God allows men and women the right of choice. His righteousness cannot force men and women to choose good. But today in our society, people want to redefine what good is, don't they? There's this redefining of what is good. It seems like they are using Eve's criteria for choosing good. Will it feel good? Will it feel good? Will it make me feel good? That's an excuse for drunkenness, for drugs, for marijuana. Does it look appetizing? Does it look cool? Do others say, that looks cool? And finally, will it make me superior? Will it empower me? Good, though, is about what is beneficial spiritually, physically, emotionally, mentally, for others, and then for me. That's the criteria. This is God's criteria for good. Will it produce the utmost benefit in every way for all creation? God is self-sacrificial. He gave up his own throne to come and to suffer and to die for us, not because it felt good, not because it looked good, it didn't, and not because it would give him any more power or authority over us. He already had all the authority he needed. But he did it that it might bring the utmost good to all of us who would receive him, and then eventually to all of creation. In our account, I'm finally there, about Elisha, we have two stories, two kings that are anointed. And neither were good or godly, right? You notice that? Both were violent. Ugh. And one became one of the most vile enemies of Israel. And yet, why do we have these in the Bible? Do you notice how the Bible doesn't just give us good stories? No, because it gives us true stories. So it gives us the good, the bad, the ugly, and the beautiful, and allows us to choose. Allows us to choose. 2 Timothy 3:16 says, all scripture is given by inspiration of God and is profitable for doctrine, for reproof, for correction, for instruction in righteousness. These accounts have much to teach us about God, humans, life, and our choices. So we begin in 2 Kings chapter 8, verses 7 through 15. And you know the story. Elisha travels outside of Israel to Damascus. Damascus was the capital

0: of Aram, or what we often refer to as Syria. These were sworn enemies of Israel. And yet here in this foreign nation, this enemy of Israel, he is known to Ben-Hadad as the man of God. And it's interesting that he knew Elisha's word because he was a man of God, had authority, had power, and could be trusted. Perhaps he knew the story of when Elisha told Israel's king about the plans of the Arameans or the Syrians. Or maybe he knew the story of Naaman. Maybe he even knew Naaman. So he sent his servant, or his general, Hazael. And it's interesting because Hazael's name means God sees, or God has seen, to find the prophet of Israel, to inquire about his recovery. And Elisha says to Hazael, tell him he will certainly recover. In other words, this disease is not unto death. This illness is not unto death. He would not die from this illness. But Elisha says then, but nevertheless, the Lord has shown me he will die. And he's staring at Hazael. He's staring at him. Nevertheless, the Lord has shown me he will die. And then he looks and stares with this penetrating stare through Hazael as he sees all that Hazael will do, all the evil that Hazael will become. In fact, it says that Elisha stared at him so long, so penetratingly, that Hazael became embarrassed. You know how it's awkward when someone stares at you? Like, do I stare back? Especially when you're in a conversation. Do I look at them? Do I look? Yeah, I was told to look between people's eyebrows when it becomes too intense, you know? Because it looks like you're looking in their eyes. Or have you ever noticed if you try to look in a person's eyes, you're going back and forth? Like, which eye? Right or left? Again, a choice, right? Which eye do I choose? So he's staring until it becomes embarrassing to Hazael. Awkward. And then he begins to weep. Here's the man of God. Here's the man with the word of authority, the word with power. He's being honored by Hazael. Hazael has brought 40 camel loads of the best of Syria to give to this prophet. And now that prophet is just staring at him, staring him down. And then he begins to weep. And when Hazael asks why he's weeping, Elisha answers that he has seen the future and every wicked thing that Hazael would do to the women, to the young men, to the people of Israel, the babies even.
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3: 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I can't determine things about their life, but God, I've entrusted them to you. So God, take my son, take my daughter. They're yours. I pray that you would use them, that you would work in their life. I invite you to be in their life, but God, they are yours.
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5: Let me just state the obvious. Keep going after what you're going after, and that is learning. Keep going after learning. I hope you're plugged into a good church. I hope you're plugged into not just going on Sunday, but, you know, get into a men's group or a small group. Get in, give yourself opportunities to grow. Push yourself in that way. Reading the scripture, fantastic. People around you who are helping make sense of what the scriptures are saying, fantastic. I want to also add to that, though. It's here's something really beautiful in the New Testament that we see people who encountered Jesus who knew very little.
6: Yeah.
5: You know, you think of the person who was just like, you know, well, I was blind and now I see, right? His encounter with Jesus, it was completely, I mean, he didn't even see Jesus. He was healed by Jesus from blindness. And his whole interaction with others was, listen, you can say whatever you want. You can badmouth Jesus. This is a story in the Gospel of John. And this man who was healed is like, listen, whatever you're saying about Jesus, here's what I know about him. So I want to encourage you in this. What God has already done in your life is enough to be a great witness to your family and friends. Now, of course, you want to grow. Of course, you want to learn more. But just know that who you are and what God's doing in your life right now, tell that story. You can't worry about the things that you can't tell because you don't know. In fact, I would even encourage you, own the things that you don't know. When somebody's like, hey, I don't know. Or what about this? Feel free to say, you know what? I don't know. I'm a brand new Christian. Here's what I do know. I was this way and God has changed me. And then in the process of that, keep growing, keep learning, and God's going to give you wisdom on how to respond to people.
6: And I would say Dr. Metzger gave you two things, testimony and humility. And I think that's great when you don't have a lot of knowledge. That first of all, praise God that he's changed you by the power of the gospel. You've been born again. You're walking in Jesus. But testimony is your testimony. Man, you know, I was lost. Jesus saved me. I'm still figuring out. I'm growing. And then combine that with humility. And it's like, I don't know all the answers. Here's what I know. I was dead in my trespasses and sin, spiritually dead. And Jesus found me, changed me. And now I'm walking a different life in a different way. So I would, and again, but as Phil said, agreeing with Phil, you know, add to the knowledge, but never give up the testimony and the humility. That's a good thing to have. So learn that, to lean into that right now. I became a Christian when I was like youth group age, and I came from a non-Christian home, and they said to me, the first thing you should do is share your faith with somebody, which I thought was great. My friend Greg Steer does that at Dare to Share. He says, new believer, teenager, go tell a friend you became a Christian. So I first non-Christian I met when I came home was my father. Mm. And so I said to him, Dad, are you saved? Because that's what I had just heard that word. I was just saved. Not a word I grew up with. I grew up in a nominal Catholic home. So I said to him, Dad, are you saved? And he said to me, saved from what? Mm-hmm. And I said, I don't know, but I just was. And I really think you should be. And he did not commit his life to Christ at that point. But my lack of knowledge then was replaced with the change of my life. Mm-hmm. Right. So again, testimony and humility, those two things together, I think are key.
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0: Up in the book of Hebrews, chapter 11, verse 17, as we follow along with today's lesson. 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
1: And by faith, Abraham, when he was tried, the supreme trial, offered up Isaac, and he that received the promises offered up his only begotten son. The promise was, through Isaac shall thy seed be called. When Abraham was about 100 years old, Sarah was about 90, and they had not yet had a child between them. A few years earlier, Sarah had more or less given up. A lapse of faith. She said to Abraham, "Abraham, obviously, we're not going to be able to have a child. So you go into my Egyptian maid and you impregnate her. And she will become a surrogate mother. And I will be the midwife when the child's born. And I will take the child in my lap. And it will be as our child." And so Hagar, the handmaid of Sarah, bare a child. They called his name Ishmael. Ishmael is now about 13 years old. Abraham loves him. He is Abraham's son. And so God repeated the promise to Abram. "Abram, I'm going to give you a son." And Abram said, "Let Ishmael live before the Lord." In other words, he was sort of saying, "Lord, that's all right. I've given up. Let Ishmael live before you." And God promised to make a nation of Ishmael, but God repeated the promise. He said, "Through Sarah shall thy seed be called." Ishmael is not going to be the heir of the promise. And then later when Isaac was born, God said, "Through Isaac shall thy seed be called." Now it is interesting, when God called Abram to offer Isaac, God said to him, "Take now thy son, thine only son, Isaac." God ignored Ishmael. We know that Ishmael was the product of human effort. He was the work of the flesh. And to me, it is interesting that God doesn't recognize the works of the flesh. I think that often we are making the mistake of offering to God our works of the flesh, but we need to realize God doesn't even recognize them. He only recognizes the work of the Spirit. "Take now thy son, thine only son, Isaac, whom thou lovest. Offer him as a sacrifice on the mount that I will show you." And so Abraham began to journey for 3 days from Hebron until they came to Jerusalem. And there at Mount Moriah, the Lord showed to him that mount. And Abraham said to the servants, "You wait here. I and the lad will go and worship and will come again." And Abraham and Isaac began to climb up Mount Moriah. And you know the story, beautiful story of God's provision and of Abraham's prophecies. As he called the name of the place Jehovah Jireh, he said, "The Lord will provide himself a sacrifice. In the mount of the Lord it shall be seen." And not by accident, not by coincidence, it was on Mount Moriah that Jesus was crucified 2,000 years later. When God gave his only begotten son as a sacrifice for

our sins. So by faith, Abraham. Now, Abraham, when God said, take Isaac and offer him as a sacrifice, had the promise of God, through Isaac shall thy seed be called. Isaac, at this point, was not married. At this point, had no children. So Abraham figures, God, you've got a problem. You've asked me to offer my son Isaac as a sacrifice, and yet you've promised that through Isaac the seed will be called. So Abraham believed, interestingly enough, in the resurrection. And of course, Jesus was resurrected from the dead. But he believed in the resurrection. And we are told here, of whom it was said that in Isaac shall thy seed be called, and he accounted that God was able to raise him up even from the dead, from whence he had also received him in a figure. In other words, Abraham was old. Sarah had gone through the menopause, and so Isaac was really a miracle child, to be sure. He was, as you know, sort of in a figure from the dead. But yet, Abraham believed that if God could give me this son, he can raise him from the dead if I obey the command of God to offer him as a sacrifice. Now, by faith, Isaac blessed Jacob and Esau concerning things to come, in the blessings, the prophecies over them. And by faith, Jacob, when he was dying, blessed both of the sons of Joseph, and he worshiped when he was leaning on the top of his staff. Now, you remember that at the stream of Jabbok, when he was wrestling with the angel of the Lord, as the result of that wrestling match, the angel touched his thigh, the muscle shriveled, and Jacob became a cripple as the result of that encounter with the angel. And so he had to use a crutch. And so when Joseph brought his two sons to his father, Jacob, Jacob was old now. He lost his sight, leaning on his crutch. The two sons were brought to him from Joseph or by Joseph. And Joseph brought the sons, with the older one standing on Joseph's left, so that when Jacob would put his hands on the sons to bless them, the right hand would go on the older son, Manasseh. The left hand would go on the younger son, Ephraim. And so he brought him to his dad in that position so that he laid his hands on him. The chief blessing would go to Manasseh, the older son. But Jacob crossed his hands, and he put his right hand on Ephraim and his left on Manasseh. And Joseph said, no, no, Dad, and started to move. He says, I know what I'm doing, son, leave me alone. And so he blessed the sons of Joseph by faith. By faith, Joseph, when he died, there he was in Egypt. He was made one of the leaders of Egypt. The Israelites came down. There was this vision that Abraham had of, and God interpreted the vision that his descendants would go into Egypt for 400 years, and after that, God would deliver them. And so they knew that the promised land was the land of Canaan. It wasn't Egypt. So Joseph, by faith, when he died, ordered them, when God delivers you out of Egypt and you go to possess the land that God has promised to our father Abraham, I want you to swear that you'll take my bones and bury them in that land. And so he, by faith, commanded that when the children of Israel would go to the land that God had promised, they would take his bones with them and bury them in the land of promise. Now, by faith, Moses, when he was born,

was hid for 3 months by his parents because they saw that he was a proper child or a beautiful child. In fact, in Genesis, it tells us of the beauty of Moses, and there are some traditions and early stories that he was so beautiful that people would just stop and stare at him. So beautiful. They saw that he was a proper child, and they were not afraid of the king's commandment. You see, the Pharaoh began to get worried because the Egyptians sort of developed a birth control, and the Israelites were having lots of kids, and they were healthy and strong, and the Israelites had the Egyptians had become sort of soft, living sort of in the purple. They had all of these Israeli slaves. And so they realized that the Israelis will soon outnumber us. And so the Pharaoh ordered that when a child was born, if it were a boy, they were to cast it into the river, drown it. If it's a girl, to keep it, because she could be a servant girl. And so the midwives were commanded when, the child is born, throw the baby boys into the river. So when Moses was born, there was that edict of the Pharaoh, but they saw that he was a beautiful child, and they were not afraid of the king's commandment. So by faith, Moses, when he was come to years, of course, you know the story. He was placed in a little basket in the Nile River, and the Pharaoh's daughter came down to the river to bathe, and they heard a baby crying, and they saw the basket, and so she commanded one of her girls to fetch the basket out of the river, and here was this beautiful little baby boy. And his older sister Miriam was hiding and watching to see what would happen to her little brother. And so she ran up to Pharaoh's daughter and she said, "Would you like me to get a nursemaid for your little child?" And she said, "Oh, yes, would you?" And so she ran and said, "Mama, mama, got you a job." And so they were able to raise Moses, get paid for it by the Pharaoh. And he became sort of the adopted son of Pharaoh's daughter. But by faith, Moses, when he was come to years, refused to be called the son of Pharaoh's daughter. He rejected that, choosing rather to suffer affliction with the people of God than to enjoy the pleasures of sin for a season. Moses realized that the pleasures of sin are not lasting. They're only for a season. Because he had a respect unto the eternal verities, he made the wise choice of identifying with God's people rather than to live in the wealth and the luxury of the world, because you're only going to live for a certain number of years here on this earth. And then you're going to spend eternity either with God or apart from God. And so Moses chose to suffer affliction with the people of God rather than to enjoy the pleasures of sin for a season, esteeming the reproach of Christ greater riches than the treasures of Egypt. He took the worst thing that God has to offer, the reproach of Christ. People will reproach you when they know you believe in Jesus Christ. They will sneer, they will mock. They'll make fun of that position. And that's probably the worst thing that we face, is the reproach of the world because of our faith in Jesus Christ. But Moses

took the worst that the Lord had to offer him, compared it with the best that the world had to offer him, which were the treasures of Egypt. But he esteemed the worst that God has is better than the best that the world has, because he looked at the eternal aspects. Asaph, the psalmist in Psalm 73, talks about his being tripped up, stumbling, because he said, I became envious of the wicked when I saw their prosperity. Here I'm going through all kinds of trouble, and they never seem to have a bit of trouble. They're blasphemous, they're horrible people, and yet people bow and scrape to them. They have more than their hearts could wish. And here I am wanting to do and trying to do the right thing, and it looks like I'm just getting buffeted every morning. And he said, when I sought to know this, it was too painful for me until I went into the house of God, and then I saw their end. In the house of God, he got the eternal perspective, and oh, how things change when you see them from the eternal perspective. That's our problem. We're always, it seems, looking only at the things which are seen, but they are temporal. The things which are not seen, they're the eternal things, but so rarely do we go beyond just what I can see, and we don't look beyond at the eternal things, the spiritual things. So Moses, because he had a recompense unto the reward, he could see the long-term effects. And of course, going back to Asaph, when he got the eternal perspective, rather than envying the wicked, he felt sorry for them. So foolish was I, so ignorant. I was like a beast before thee, because I've got everything. Lord, you hold me by the right hand. You guide me with your counsel, and you will receive me into glory. Who have I on earth beside thee, O Lord, and who in heaven do I desire beside thee? Though my heart and flesh fails, the Lord is the strength of my heart. And so he got the eternal perspective, and it changed the whole picture. And it will with us when we catch the eternal perspective. And so by faith, it says he forsook Egypt, not fearing the wrath of the Pharaoh, for he endured how? As seeing him who is invisible. He had his eyes on the Lord and on the promises of God and the eternal life that God had promised. And so he endured because he could see the invisible. They say that they talk about blind faith. No, no, no. There's no such thing as blind faith. The man of faith actually sees much more than a man who has no faith. He only sees what is visible and obvious, but the man of faith sees far beyond and sees much more. Through faith, he kept the Passover. That is when God ordered the children of Israel, when he was going to slay the firstborn in the land of Egypt, the final climactic plague by which the Pharaoh would then say, go. God said, in order that the children of Israel not suffer the loss of the firstborn, take a lamb out of your flock of the first year, kill it, put the blood in a basin, take a bit of hyssop, sprinkle the blood upon the lintels and the doorpost of the house, and in the night when I pass through the land, when I see the blood upon the door, I will pass over that house. The word Passover then, I will pass over that house. Interesting, sprinkle the blood on the lintels and the doorposts. That would mean the blood was sprinkled in the shape of a cross on the doors of the houses. And God said, when I see that, I'll pass over the house. Lest he be destroyed, lest he that destroyed the firstborn should touch them. And so by faith, they passed through the Red Sea as by dry land, which the Egyptians attempting to do so were drowned. That great experience of God delivering them, bringing them through the Red Sea. Now we go beyond the time of the books of the law. We come to the
Joshua. By faith, the walls of Jericho fell down after they were compassed about for 7 days. By faith, the harlot Rahab perished not with them that believed not when she had received the spies with peace. It's interesting, when God brought the children of Israel out of Egypt, word in the ancient world spread about how the Red Sea was parted and how the Egyptian army was destroyed and how these people were coming into the land. Because when the spies came into her house, she spoke about hearing about what God had done for these people. And she realized that God had given to them the land. So she made a deal with the spies that when the children of Israel would take the city of Jericho, that she would be spared. So they said, put this scarlet rope out the window. And when the city is taken, whoever is in the house will be spared. So I suppose she gathered her family, as many as would, who to come into the house. And when Jericho was taken, they were slain except for Rahab, who by faith perished not with them that believed not when she received the spies with peace. What should I more say? For the time would fail me to tell of Gideon, of Barak, of Samson, of Jephthah. He's going through the book of Judges there. And then of David also. Now, it's interesting, he says Barak instead of Deborah, because Barak was, well, he said to Deborah, I won't go into battle unless you go with me. So really, she was the heroine of the whole thing, not Barak, but yet he gets listed and she doesn't, which is interesting. I don't know what value there is to it, but just interesting. Samson, Jephthah, David also, all the things that David, you know, but yet just, he just gets honorable mention here. None of the deeds or the acts. Samuel, oh, what a great man, and yet just honorable mention. Who through faith subdued kingdoms, wrought righteousness, obtained promises, no doubt referring to Daniel, stopped the mouths of lions, no doubt referring to the three Hebrew children, quenched the violence of fire, escaped, probably David, the edge of the sword, and out of weakness were made strong. They waxed valiant in fight. They turned to flight the armies of the aliens. Women received their dead raised to life again. And others were, and others. Now, here are the great and glorious things that were wrought by men and women of faith. Wonderful victories. But it's important that we go on. And others, they were tortured. They didn't accept deliverance that they might obtain a better resurrection. And others had trial of cruel mockings, scourgings, yea, moreover, bonds and imprisonment, Jeremiah and so many of the prophets. They were stoned. They were sawn asunder. Jerome believed that that was a reference to Isaiah. They were tempted. They were slain with a sword. They wandered about in sheepskins and goatskins, being destitute, afflicted, and tormented. Interesting, isn't it? Some of them waxed valiant in
fight. Some of

them put to flight the armies of the aliens. They received their dead back to life and all of this. But yet others, same faith, had faith, and yet they went through suffering. They went through torture for their faith. As we said a couple of Sundays, three or four Sundays ago, having faith in God is not a automatic guarantee that we're not going to suffer. Here were men of faith who suffered. Here are men of faith who were delivered, but others who suffered. God may give you deliverance. God may allow us to suffer. It is a problem. We don't understand it. Why oftentimes godly people suffer. But I believe that faith is manifested in suffering as much as, and oftentimes more in suffering than it is in glorious victories. My ability to accept the suffering, trusting in God. God, if you want to deliver me, fine. When Paul Bunyan was facing prison, he prayed, God, I would appreciate it if you would free me from prison, from going to prison. When the sentence is given, I would love to have you keep me from prison. But if you have a ministry for me in prison, thy will be done. Now that's faith. Lord, your will be done. If it means suffering, fine. I'm going to believe and trust you even in the suffering. And let me say, it's a lot harder to have faith in suffering than it is in victories. And it takes greater faith to hold on to God when you don't understand the circumstances and you don't understand why you're going through the hurt and the pain. But to hang on to God in those circumstances really is a mark of greater faith than if everything is just going well and smooth and things are all just falling into order and all your life is always just so easy and blessed. And yeah, that's wonderful, but it takes more faith to hold on to the Lord, to believe and trust in the time of suffering. So there were those that quenched the violence of fire, escaped the edge of the sword, but there were others who were slain by the sword, sawn asunder, tempted, slain with the sword. And they wandered about in sheepskins, goatskins. They were destitute. They were afflicted. They were tormented. Of whom the world was not worthy. These people were so holy, so righteous, walked so close to God, the world wasn't worthy of them. And yet they wandered in the deserts and in the mountains and in the caves and the dens of the earth. And these all, having obtained a good report through faith, received not the promise. They all believed God. They all had a good report. They endured all kinds of things. They had all kinds of victories. Yet they didn't receive the promise. The promise of what? The promise of the kingdom of God. The promise of the Messiah. They were looking forward to him. They believed in him, but they didn't receive the promise. God, he said, having provided some better thing for us, we've received the promise. The Messiah has come. And so God has provided a better thing for us that they, without us, should not be made perfect. They could not come into the completed state of salvation under the Old Testament laws of sacrifices.
It was impossible that the blood of bulls and goats could put away sin. They could not enter into heaven before the perfect and complete sacrifice of Jesus. They were being kept in a holding cell, so to speak. You remember in Luke 16 that there was a certain rich man who fared sumptuously every day. And moreover, there was a poor man that was brought daily and laid at his gate. He was full of sores. The dogs licked his sores. And he survived off of the crumbs that fell from the rich man's table. And the poor man died and was carried by the angels into Abraham's bosom. Moreover, the rich man also died and in hell lifted up his eyes, being in torment, and seeing Abraham afar off and Lazarus being comforted in his bosom, cried, Father Abraham, have mercy on me. Send Lazarus unto me that he may take his finger and dip it in water. Touch my tongue because I'm tormented in this heat. The Old Testament saints, they all died in faith, not having received the promise. They weren't able yet to enter into heaven. But when Jesus came and paid the price, the perfect, complete sacrifice once and for all, when he died, he descended to where Abraham was comforting those in the promises of God. And how fit that Abraham should be the one, the man of faith, the one who is held up above the others as the man of faith. The promise to him that through his seed, all of the nations of the earth would be blessed. And he believed God and it was accounted to him for righteousness. And he was no doubt there saying, don't worry, God's going to keep his promise. The Messiah will come. And so Peter tells us that Jesus went and preached to those souls that were in prison. Paul tells us in Ephesians 4 that he who has ascended, that is Jesus, is the same one who, first of all, descended into the lower parts of the earth. But when he ascended, he led the captives from their captivity, and he gave gifts unto men. So Jesus preached to those souls in prison the glorious truth that God has kept his word. The sacrifice has been made. Heaven's door is now open unto those who believe. You can enter into the kingdom of God, because the price of redemption is now paid. Oh, what a glorious time that must have been as Jesus showed to them, no doubt, the marks of the cross and his suffering and the fact that he had died and paid the price for their redemption. And thus, that portion of the prophecy of Isaiah, which told about the Messiah who was going to come, how that he would set at liberty those that were bound and open the prison doors, which he did, led the captives from their captivity on into the heavenly kingdom. So they without us, that is without the work of Jesus, and all could not come into the perfected state. But now God has made possible for us that entrance into heaven. Don't have to wait. To be absent from the body is to be present with the Lord. And so we look forward to that city that Abraham was looking for, the kingdom of God. And we pray, Lord, thy kingdom come, thy will be done in earth as it is in heaven. And I can assure you, God keeps his word. And one day, the kingdoms of this world will become the kingdoms of our Lord and of his Messiah. And he shall reign forever and ever. Wherefore, and as Dr. J. Vernon McGee used to say, wherefore is the wherefore, therefore. The wherefore is referring you back to the previous chapter. These men of faith, these men who did such heroic things, these men who conquered through faith, who received really the commendation
from the Lord for their faith. And so,

because of these men of faith and their accomplishments through faith, seeing that we are compassed about with such a great cloud of witnesses. That is, these men bear witness of what God will do through a person who believes and trusts him, what God will do for the person who believes and trusts in him. And so their witness to us is of the faithfulness of God, and men who have put their trust and their confidence in God and the rewards that they have received as the result of that. Wherefore, seeing we also are compassed about with so great a cloud of witnesses, it doesn't mean that they are on heaven, they are in heaven looking down and watching us. I'm certain that they have far more interesting things to do in heaven than looking down and watching us. There's nothing in the scriptures that indicate that those that are in heaven are aware of us. I don't know, I can't say for certain, but there's nothing in the scriptures that would indicate that they are aware of us. Possibly so, possibly not, but you can't make any case for it. But let us lay aside every weight and the sin which doth so easily beset us. Now again, the Christian life is likened to a person running a race. And the importance of laying down or laying aside every weight. When you're wanting to run a race, you're wanting to just be as light as possible, clothing and shoes and all. Lay aside every weight and sin which doth so easily beset us, that we might run with patience the race that is set before us. As we look unto Jesus, keep focused on the goal, for he is the author and the finisher of our faith. God has given to every man a measure of faith. It comes to us from him. And he is the author of the faith. But not just the author, but the finisher too. What God has begun, he will continue to do. We have that kind of confidence in the Lord. He that hath begun a good work in you will complete it. He's the author and the finisher. The Lord hasn't brought you this far to just dump you now. But he's going to complete his work in our lives. And so he is the beginning and the end, the Alpha and the Omega. He is the author and the finisher of our faith. And so as we look unto Jesus, the author and the finisher, he also is our example in running the race, who for the joy that was set before him, the joy of winning, the joy of victory, who for the joy that was set before him, and with the case of Jesus, it was the joy of being able to grant to us the forgiveness of sins. For the joy that was set before him, he endured the cross, though he despised the shame. Many things in life are unpleasant, intolerable, but we're called to endure them. And Jesus endured the cross, though he despised the shame, but he did it for the joy that was set before him, the joy of being able to bring you into fellowship with God by granting you the forgiveness of sins. I think that Jesus really loved to say, your sins are forgiven you. It made the Pharisees angry, but I think Jesus just loved
love to say it. And for the joy of being able to provide a righteous basis for the forgiveness of sins. By his taking our sins and then taking the penalty for our sins, he has now a righteous basis to forgive us our sins. And for that joy set before him of being able to forgive our sins so that we can have fellowship with God, he endured the cross. That's what the cross was all about. It was his taking the penalty for sin. His death was for you. I think that it is rather interesting and significant that when he was crucified, the Father planned that he should be crucified between two thieves. That was part of God's plan. Isaiah spoke about it long before Jesus was ever born. Some 600 years plus. Isaiah the prophet said, and he is numbered with the transgressors in his death. That was the prophecy concerning the crucifixion. So we know that it was a part of God's plan that he be crucified with the thieves. And I think that a part of the purpose, at least, for God allowing his son to be crucified between the two thieves was in order to be able to enjoy the joy that was set before him. When the one thief said, Lord, when you come into the kingdom, will you remember me? And Jesus being able to comfort him, saying, today you will be with me in paradise. You see, that's what his death is all about. That we can be with him in paradise. And he had the first taste of that joy even while he was in the midst of the suffering on the cross, despising the shame, the jeering of the crowd. And yet in the midst of that, he had a foretaste of the joy that was set before him. We look ahead, and Jesus is our example here, to the joy that the Lord has set before us of spending eternity with the Lord in the kingdom of God. It's almost indescribable. In fact, that's what Peter said, whom having not seen, we love. And though we do not yet see him, yet we rejoice with a joy that is indescribable and it's full of glory. The things that God has prepared for those that love him. Paul the Apostle had a short little visit into heaven. And as he wrote about it to the Corinthians in his second letter, he said, there was a man in Christ over 14 years ago, and whether he was in the body or out of the body, I really don't know, but such a one was caught up into the third heaven. And there he said, I heard things that were so absolutely glorious that it would be impossible to describe them with human language. It would actually be a crime to try to describe them with human language. No words have been created to describe the experience. It's so far beyond anything that is earthly that there's never been any kind of a vocabulary developed that could adequately describe what is there for you and for me in the heavenly kingdom, for the joy that was set before him. And thus he has pointed to us, he has pointed out to us as an example as we go through

0: the trials. Look ahead. For the present suffering, Paul said, is not worthy to be compared with the glory that shall be revealed. And so he endured the cross, though he despised the shame, and is now set down at the right hand of the throne of God. And as we were told earlier in the book of Hebrews, he's just waiting until the Father makes his enemies his footstool and turns the kingdom over to him. For consider him. Now, we had this back in chapter 10. You remember we were encouraged to consider Jesus. Consider him once again, told to consider him, that endured such contradiction of sinners against himself, lest you be wearied and faint in your minds. Here's the contradiction. Here is a man who lived a perfect life. A man who was so compassionate, so loving, that he was always reaching out to help those in need, bringing joy, bringing healing, bringing encouragement. As the disciples testified of him, he went around doing good, healing all manner of sicknesses. And yet, the religious leaders were so angered by him that they didn't want to just see him die. They wanted to see him suffer. And that's why they took the case to Pilate, because they wanted crucifixion. They wanted that shameful death of crucifixion. Sometimes when we are trying to live the right life, trying to do the right thing, and it seems to sometimes blow up in our face, we think, that isn't fair. I'm trying to do the right thing, and look what happens. Look what they've done. Well, the writer says, just consider Jesus. You know, you're not nearly as righteous as he is, and yet look what they did to him. Jesus said, in this world, you're going to have tribulation. They that live godly in Christ Jesus shall suffer persecution. Consider him who endured such contradiction of the sinners. That we not be weary and faint in our minds when we're going through trials or testings, or when we're being, you know, falsely accused. For you have not yet resisted unto blood in your striving against sin. The writer is sort of saying, you know, you think you've got it bad, show me your scars. If the writer was Paul, and I believe it probably was, and certainly he said, I bear in my body the marks of the Lord Jesus Christ. He had been beaten with 39 stripes three times, or five times, received I 39 stripes save one, or 40 stripes save one. Thrice was I caned. These things would all leave their scars, their marks. I bear in my body the marks of the Lord Jesus Christ. But now he's saying to them, look, you haven't yet resisted unto blood in your strife against sin. Surely we have had it easy. When you read of the suffering Christians in, say, the Muslim-controlled countries, Saudi Arabia, Kuwait, Iran, where they have the religious control. The beatings, the persecutions, the torture today that Christians endure. In China, under the communistic rule, those members of the house church who refuse to submit to what they feel the compromising liberal three-self movement, how they are imprisoned, how they are tortured. We've got it so easy. And yet, if someone looks at us sort of askew when we make mention of Jesus, we, you know, get all upset and we feel, oh, I've been persecuted. But you have not yet resisted unto blood in your striving against sin.
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0: Father, we thank you that you've given to each a measure of faith. 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Amen.
2: 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That's right here on the next edition of The Word for Today. I'm your host, Kathy Parrish. 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
1: 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Coming up next, it's Somebody Loves You with Raul Ries. Raul Ries is in 1 Samuel chapter 1. He's continuing his story about his series about Christian mothers. And today, the topic is Hannah.
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10: Today we need to understand that if you have children that are wayward, they're not really walking with the Lord, don't give up on them. Pray for them. Be that example. Love them. 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

0: Welcome to Somebody Loves You Radio, the Bible teaching ministry of Roll Reese in Diamond Bar, California. We're so glad to have you along with us today for our continuing series focused on Christian mothers. As Roll considers his grandmother's powerful influence and outlines the faith journey of a biblical mom named Hannah, he'll urge you to fully entrust your kids to God. You'll see how you can have an eternal impact on your children, guarding them against worldly influences and fighting for them in prayer. In 1 Samuel chapter 1, here's Roll Reese with our study, Hannah, a Godly Mother.
1: To me, it is interesting that way back in the book of Deuteronomy chapter 6, God already had instilled to the hearts of the fathers and the mothers to be able to teach their children about God. And the reason is that when the child would grow up, he would not depart from the ways of the Lord. Now, I know there are people in the church here that maybe you were a Christian or

ready and you train up your children in the ways of the Lord, but now years later you find out that your children have walked away from the Lord, and maybe you're blaming yourself. And maybe you have a lot in the mothers to be able to teach their children about God. And the reason is that when the child would grow up, he would not depart from the ways of the Lord. Now, I know there are people in the church here that maybe you were a Christian already

really out in the world and you're really feeling guilty and you feel like you've destroyed their lives. But I want to share with you this morning that it's never too late for anybody. Because if you do what is right in the eyes of the Lord, if first of all you become born again of the Holy Spirit and you give your life to Jesus Christ, He will take care of you, He will take care of your husband, He will take care of your children. Because that's the word of the Lord. God has created every one of us with a will. We make choices, good choices, bad choices. And yet in the history of Israel, the people wanted to do what was right. But as we read the book of Judges chapter 2, verse 10, we find out that eventually the mothers and fathers and grandparents didn't follow up in teaching their children their history and teaching them the word of God. And they were totally destroyed. They went into the world and became part of the world. And they began to worship other gods. And the situation at the time of Samuel, it's just about the same situation we have today within the church of our Lord and Savior Jesus Christ. It's really important that we understand that in this situation, in the times of Samuel, the priesthood was very corrupted. The church had a lot of problems, the synagogue. Number one problem is that the people were actually closing the book of Judges where everybody did what was right in their own eyes. And the people of God wanted a king. They did not want God to rule over them. But before Kish has a son by the name of Saul, and Saul is elected to become the first king of Israel, the eyes of the Lord are going to and fro throughout the earth looking for a young woman that will have a baby boy and he will become a prophet and a judge to the people of the Lord. Think of how many people never realize what kind of influence our children may have in the world as we bring them up in the ways of the Lord. At this particular time, what we need to get on our minds is that God has not only set us apart for Himself, but God has a plan for each one of our lives. When I look back at my life and I look back when I was a child, being brought up in a Catholic environment, my whole family Catholic, my grandmother became a great influence in my life. My grandmother not only would work at 5 o'clock in the morning and get up at 4 in the morning and go to work every day at the age of 60 years old. I remember that. Why do I remember? Because she used to take me to work with her. I used to go with her. And I remember sitting in that store as she would work. She was the manager of a store. And the way she treated me and the way she took care of me while she was working, because my parents were working. And it was amazing that all those things that she did for me, and at night I remember her standing around and praying for the family, even though she was Catholic. She was praying. And she would pray for me. She would pray for my brother. She would pray for my dad. She would pray for my mother. And it's amazing to me the effect that it took on my life that when I became an adult and she was in need, that I began to take care of her financially. That was my priority and that was my responsibility to do that. Because for everything that she had done in my life, I never, ever have forgotten. And I think we should never forget our heritage with our parents and our grandparents. We're living in a time where children are trying to forget everything. Erase it. That's a lie of the enemy. Among the Jews, they would always mention from generation to generation and to the fourth generation, they were always, always reminding them of their heritage concerning who they were. They were God's people. We have a heritage, especially now in Christ Jesus. And when God began to deal with the nation of Israel, as God is dealing today with the church, it was a time where the priests

0: name is Eli, had two sons. And his two sons were actually born in ministry, and they were brought up in the ministry, but they turned out to be a real mess in the synagogue. They were stealing the money from the church. They were laying with women in the temple. They were doing every evil imagination you could ever imagine. And Eli never, ever, ever disciplined his children. Ever. You know what God did? God eventually, when you come to chapter 3 of 1 Samuel, God set it up where God killed his children because they were so evil. And God was looking for a man that would stand in the gap. And he was looking among the women of Israel, as he did in the time of Jesus when he found Mary, the mother of Jesus. Let's read the story. This is an incredible story for mothers today. Listen what he says, beginning with verse 1. And now there was a certain man of Ramathaim, of Sophim, of the mountains of Ephraim, and his name was Elkanah, the son of Jerahoram, the son of Elihu, the son of Tohu, and the son of Soph, an Ephraimite. And he had two wives. Polygamy was happening at this time. God did not allow it. It was against God's will, but they had two wives. He says, the name of the first one was Hannah, and the name of the other was Peninnah. And Peninnah had children, but Hannah had no children. Many times as God is working in our lives, maybe some of you women that are here, young women or older women, maybe you have never been able to get pregnant. But know one thing, that no matter what you are going through today, God is in charge of your womb. That whether you end up adopting whatever, it will be according to the will of God, that you have to pray to God, God, what shall I do in this situation? Because one of his second wives here is having a lot of children, but there's also a problem concerning polygamy. That the second wife is making fun of the first wife because she can't have children. So that creates a major problem in the home. Listen, with one wife is enough. Look what he says. He says, verse 3, this man went up into the city yearly to worship and sacrifice the Lord of hosts in Shiloh. And also two sons of Eli, Hophni and Phinehas, the priest of the Lord, were there. And whenever the time came for Elkanah to make an offering, he would give portions to Peninnah, his wife, and to all her sons and daughters. But to Hannah, he would give a double portion, for he loved Hannah, although the Lord had closed her womb. I want you to underline that. The Lord closed her womb. God did not allow her to have children. It wasn't the right time for her to have a child. You see, God was working in the history of Israel as God is working in our own time. And who knows, these young girls today that are getting married, who knows what God is doing with those girls and those that already have had children in the time to come before the Lord returns, how in the world he's going to use your own children in these last days. Something to think about. You're training little disciples in your home for the future of the church. But Hannah felt bad because she could not bear any children. And it says because the Lord closed her womb. What else does it say? Verse 6. And then her rival also made fun of her severely to make her miserable because the Lord had closed her womb. And so it was year after year when she went up to the house of the Lord that she provoked her. Therefore, she wept and did not eat. She was making fun of her. God gave me children, and ha ha, you can have children. I mean, Hannah was feeling so down, so bummed out, so an outcast in her home because her husband had all these children from his second wife. And yet Hannah had no children at all.
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0: Remember when Sarah told Abraham to go ahead and take his concubine to have a child because Sarah could not have a child either? And what did he do? He listened to his wife. He should have never listened to his wife this time, but he did. And what happened? She got pregnant, and then the concubine and the wife had problems. But then at the same time, Sarah didn't realize that at the age of 90 years old, when Sarah was a grandmother, it's still beautiful, that God would give her a child by the name of Isaac, and he would become the son of promise. Waiting on God's time is all about it. Waiting on the Lord. I mean, if God's in charge, if God's in command, then how late is it for God to do anything in my life? Never too late. Hannah was bummed, but yet God was going to begin to work now. Notice, because she was praying. Verse 8. And then Elkanah, her husband, said to her, "Hannah, why are you weeping? Why do you not eat? And why is your heart grieved? Am I not better to you than 10 sons, baby?" She said, "No." Notice. And Hannah arose after they had finished eating and drinking in Shiloh. So they're at the house of the Lord. And now Eli the priest was sitting on the seat by the doorstep of the tabernacle of the Lord. And she was in bitterness of soul and prayed to the Lord and wept in anguish. Notice what a godly woman she is. She's pouring her soul out to the Lord. "Lord, you know my needs. Lord, you know that I desire a child, but according to your will, you do what you want to do." She's praying. But outside, as she's praying, the priest Eli is standing, and he starts to hear her, and he thinks that she's a little tipsy and she's drunk. Verse 11. And she made a vow and said, "O Lord of hosts, the God of the armies, if you will indeed look on my affliction of your maiden servant and remember me, nor forget your maiden servant, but will give your maiden servant a male child, then I will give him back to you all the days of his life, and a razor shall not come on his head." Wow. Wait a minute, you want a child and you want to give him back to the Lord? Are you crazy? How desperate are you? No, you know, you don't get it. She was aligning herself with the Lord. She was not selfish. Godly mother. "Lord, give me a child so you can use my son. I want to give him to you." It's really important that our children are dedicated to the Lord, because they're going to grow up in an environment that's very evil. They're going to grow up in a time where there's only apostasy and the philosophies of the world. And they're going to be touched by the world. But yet, as we teach them, as long as we have them in our home for 18 years, as the Lord is lending them to you, we need to brainwash them. We need to show them by example as parents that we love them and they can feel safe in the home. And we need to pray that God may want to do whatever he wants with our children, and not say, "You're going to be a doctor, you're going to be a fireman, you're going to be this." No, allowing God for them to be what God wants them to be, not what you want them to be. We got to understand that. You have to be willing, like Hannah mothers and grandmothers, to be able to give your child back to the Lord so that God can use that child. When God heard that prayer, guess what God did? He says, "Now I have my will done." Look what it says, verse 12. And then it happened that as she continued praying before the Lord, that Eli watched her mouth. But now Hannah spoke in her heart, only her lips were moving, but her voice was not heard. And therefore Eli thought that she was drunk, no, presuming upon her. And so Eli said to her, how long will you be drunk? Put your wine away from you. Notice the conditions of the time spiritually. He couldn't even discern that she was a woman in groaning, a woman in need. But she thought she was drunk. He couldn't discern. And Hannah answered and said,

No, my Lord, I'm a woman of sorrowful spirit. I have drunk neither wine nor intoxicating drink, but I have poured out my soul before the Lord. Underline that. She poured out her soul before the Lord. That's when God heard her, when she emptied herself of self. Do not consider your maidservant a wicked woman. For out of the abundance of my complaint and grief, I have spoken even until now. It's not for me, it's for the Lord. And Eli answered and said, go in peace, and the God of Israel grant your petition, which you have asked of him. And she said, let your maidservant find favor in your sight. So the woman went her way and ate, and her face was no longer sad. Why do you think? She stepped out by faith and she said, God's going to answer my prayer. She waited. She waited a whole year. Watch what happens. Verse 19. And then they rose up early in the morning and worshiped before the Lord and returned and came to the house of Ramah. And Elkanah knew, notice, Hannah, his wife, and the Lord remember, underline that. And the Lord remember her. How come not other times? Because God was waiting for the perfect time. The perfect time is always the problem. We always want to get ahead of God. And yet God says, no, it's my perfect time. He remembered her. And then it says this, so it came to pass. In the process of time that Hannah conceived and bore a son. And he called his name Samuel, saying, because I have asked of him from the Lord. Samuel means asked of God. I prayed and he answered me. Notice that. And then, notice. And then the men Elkanah and all his house went up to offer to the Lord yearly sacrifices. Notice in his vow. But Hannah did not go up, for she said to her husband, I will not go up again until the child is weaned, and then I will take him, notice, that he may appear before the Lord and remain there forever. Forever, she gives him back to the Lord. 5 years later, she weaned him for 5 years. At 5 years of age, she took him back to the house of the Lord. Watch what it says. And Elkanah, her husband said to her, do what seems best to you. Wait until you have weaned the child and only let the Lord establish his word. So the woman stayed and nursed her son until she had weaned him. And now when she had weaned him, she took him up with her and 3 bulls of an ephod, a flour and a skin of wine, and brought him to the house of the Lord in Shiloh, and the child was young. And then they slaughtered the bull. They brought the child to Eli, and she said, oh, my Lord, as your soul lives, my Lord, I am the woman who stood here 5 years ago praying to the Lord. This is the child I prayed for, and the Lord has granted me my petition that I have asked of him. Can you imagine that? Here he is. The Lord gave me what I prayed for. What a confirmation for Eli. What a confirmation for the nation. What a confirmation for the family. And yet today we need to understand that if you have children that are wayward, they're not really walking with the Lord, don't give up on them. Pray for them. Be that example. Love them. Don't cast them off. Love them. Make sure that Satan doesn't get a hold of their lives and destroy them. Fight for your children through the Holy Spirit. Fight for them. God will give them back to you. If you seek ye the Lord first, God wants you to seek him. Mothers, don't be jealous of grandmother or grandpa or whoever else. God has given us family. God has given a mother and father and grandpa and grandma and great-grandpa and great-grandma to keep the heritage going, because everyone can share something with the children. They can learn. They can become something in this life. And yet to me, it's amazing how the Lord has his hand upon every one of our children in these last days. And we as parents and grandparents need to pray for our children, that God would allow the parents
to really be

0: sensitive to their children and not forcing them to do anything, but teaching them in love the ways of the Lord and allowing God to work through each individual personality so that one day they can rise up and say to you mothers, Mother, you are blessed. You are blessed. Your children will say that to you because you stayed home with them, because you took care of them, because you watched with them, because you taught them the Bible, because you prayed with them. They're going to remember the things that you do for God. The other things are not going to be remembered. The most important thing is that our children may know the Lord.
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0: Look what else he says. Therefore, in conclusion, I also have lent him to the Lord. As long as he lives, he shall be lent to the Lord, and they worship the Lord there. Listen, it's not your child. The Lord has loaned them to you. It's a loan for 18 years. And God expects you to bring them up in the ways of the Lord. So when they leave your home, wherever they're going to go and travel, whatever they're going to become, whether a fireman, whether a lawyer, whether a teacher, that they can do it in the Lord. The Lord has to be number one in each one of our lives, including mothers and daughters and sons.
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2: 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Coming up next, it's Turning Point with Dr. David Jeremiah. Dr. Jeremiah is in Psalm number 1, and he looks at the question, how can I be happy?
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5: On a recent edition of Come Together Live, we have Pastor Paul Aguilar of Calvary Chapel Life. We believers never have to wonder what love is. It's very clear. It's seen in Jesus. It's spelled out for us in 1 Corinthians chapter 13. However, before 1 Corinthians 13 comes 1 Corinthians 12. Doesn't that make sense? And in 12 are listed these gifts. And imagine that. That there is a box in heaven with a bow on it and your name on it, and the Holy Spirit gives to us a special gift that we can use to bless others and to build up the church. Let me just list some of them out of 12 for us. Wisdom. Who doesn't need wisdom? Knowledge, faith, healing, miracles. Wow. Prophecy, discernment of spirits, a very important gift. Then there's tongues, and there's the interpretation of tongues. All really heady stuff. And I remember when I first found this, I was so excited. I was like, what's my gift? How can I be used by God? You know, what does the Holy Spirit have for me? But then I got to 1 Corinthians 12:31, and I kind of had to pull myself back, and I had to put on the brakes a little bit. Let me read that for us. Paul the Apostle lists all these gifts, so heady are they. But then he says, but earnestly desire the best gifts. Now, I do want to do that, again, to build up the church. But he goes, and yet I show you a more excellent way. And in me, I went, more excellent than these gifts? That must be really something. While reading other translations, I found this in the New Living Translation. It says to us, a way of life that is best of all. A way of life that is best of all. And I thought, boy, that sounds like a great title for a book. Yeah. But when you read this, best way of all, it takes us right to 1 Corinthians 13, which starts this way. Though I speak with the tongues of men and of angels, but have not love, I have become sounding brass or clanging cymbal. That's not what anybody wants to be. So here's my, I came up with an equation. I'm not that good at math, but here's my equation. Gifting plus efforts minus love equals a clanging cymbal. That's the best that can come from us. So we need gifting plus love to be pleasing to our Father in heaven. And what we need most is love. And so anytime you're doing anything, in fact, even right now for myself, am I doing this out of love? Am I saying what I'm saying out of love? And if not, then I need to slam on the brakes. I need to go to the Lord and get what only he can give us, which is his kind of love, heavenly love. Let's pray. Father, thank you so much for this morning and this devotional time. And I ask that it would be a blessing to my brothers and sisters, that it would be used to build up the church, and that it would be used in a manner which is pleasing to you. For I pray these things in Jesus' wonderful name.
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9: Welcome to Turning Point Weekend Edition. The more like Christ you are, the happier you are. But the opposite is also true. Today, Dr. David Jeremiah looks at surefire recipes for both happiness and misery. 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
10: One of the most often discussed questions when we get together with our friends centers around our happiness. And there are many ideas about happiness that take us in the wrong direction. The Bible reminds us that happiness is blessedness found in righteousness. And we're going to learn more about that today as we talk about this from Psalm chapter 1.
11: When the psalmist describes the way toward God, he does so by telling us what it is not and then telling us what it is. You see, because of the readers of this hymn.

and obviously because of all of us, in order for us to really get into what it means to be happy, the psalmist has to take his checklist and check off all the things that men try and say it's not any of these things. And as he describes the happy man in verses 1 through 3, he talks about him in two ways. First of all, he talks about the fact that he avoids the downward pull of evil. Listen to his words in the first verse. Blessed is the man who walks not in the counsel of the ungodly, nor stands in the path of sinners, nor sits in the seat of the scornful. Not is in the verse once, nor is in the verse twice. Three times in essence, the psalmist negates conduct and he says, happiness is not going to be here. Don't get involved here. Now, this is an incredible verse because it is a trilogy of threes. Let me say that again. It is a trilogy of threes. There are three threes in verse one. And if you read the verse that way, you will understand that what the psalmist is trying to do for us is to paint a picture of the gravitational pull of evil. It is like a vortex that catches us in it, and it always pulls us down. It is the progressive, declining pressure of evil in the life of a person. And what the psalmist wants us to understand clearly is this. He is saying to us, blessed is the man who doesn't get caught up in the downward gravitational pull of evil in his life. Now, if you read the verse carefully, you will notice that the three sets of three are like this. First of all, first set, walk, stand, sit. Do you see that? The second trilogy, counsel, path, seat. And the third, ungodly, sinners, scornful. All of these progressively move away from God. And I want to remind you of something that I think we all know, but maybe no one's ever verbalized before. We always talk about momentum and how important momentum is. It sure is important in football and in basketball. It's important in life. We like to have a sense of momentum. It's wonderful to be in a church that's got a sense of momentum. But did you know that evil has momentum too? That you can get caught up in evil momentum? That you can get so caught up in evil that it carries you along like you were born along with the wind? And that's what the psalmist is talking about here. He is telling us that you can get involved in evil in such a way that the momentum of influence begins to capture you. That's the first category. And here he talks about these three words, counsel, path, and seat. The counsel of the ungodly. He said, blessed is the man that doesn't get caught up in the counsel of the ungodly. The counsel of the ungodly is nothing less than the philosophy of the natural man who seeks to understand his existence and his control without regard to God. You see, to be ungodly isn't what some of you think. It's not to be a murderer or a rapist or a bank robber or a child molester, or whatever you may think of when you think of ungodly. The word doesn't mean anything like that, although it may include those things. To be ungodly, listen to this, you can be a good person and be ungodly. To be ungodly means to live your life minus God. So it's a lifestyle, you see, but it starts listening to the counsel, kind of falling into the pattern, and then settling in to the lifestyle. That's the downward pull of influence. Notice the second category, the momentum of involvement. Notice the three words. First you walk, then you stand, and then you sit. It's kind of a different way of saying the influence translates into involvement. You walk along, then you stand, and then you sit. Someone has described the walk as a reference to our daily decisions, the things that we decide on a daily basis. The standing is to the making of a commitment, and the sitting is the settled attitude of lifestyle. First, we make little decisions that are minus God. Then we make commitments that cement those decisions, and then finally, we settle into the attitude of a life without God. It's so easy to do. And there are lots of Christian people who could tell me, you've come back to God having gotten into that. But all of a sudden you woke up one day and you said, my goodness, you know, 20 years ago we used to never miss church, and then this happened. We made this little decision. And then out of that decision we made this little commitment. Maybe we bought a place that took us out of the town. And all of a sudden,
We found ourselves in a lifestyle. Now remember, what is the psalmist saying? Blessed is the man who doesn't get caught up in the gravitational pull of evil in his life. Here's the third issue of momentum. First of all, it's influence. Then it's involvement. And thirdly, there's a momentum of intensity. Notice, he moves from ungodly. That's sort of a person who's passive about spiritual things. He doesn't have time for God, but it's okay if you have time for God. You understand what I mean? Then there's the word sinner. I looked this word up, and you know what the Hebrew word here is? The Hebrew word for sinner is a word which means to make a loud noise or to cause a tumult or to make trouble. And it's kind of the word for partying. It's the party animal. First of all, he's kind of minus God. He's not into God that much. But then he gets kind of caught up into the worldly lifestyle. He gets into the parties. And then the third word is the word scornful. Now watch this. He's not influenced anymore by the people outside. He has himself become an influencer. Do you see what I'm saying? He's moved from being passive about God to being involved in practicing anti-God things to now he is an atheist in a sense, and he is scornful of God. He curls his lip at God. Somebody says something to him about going to church. You got to be kidding. You do what? You take the only day that you can really call your own and you go to church? And Sunday night too? Oh my word. And so he becomes the critic of the Christian, the scornful. You see what's happened? It's the downward pull of evil. He's gone from ungodly to sinner to scornful. Blessed is the man, happy is the man who doesn't get caught up in the gravitational pull of evil. Amen? Now, here's the positive side. The righteous way not only avoids the downward pull of sin, but the righteous way accepts the decisive place of Scripture in life. But his delight, says the psalmist, is in the law of the Lord, and in his law he meditates day and night, and he shall be like a tree planted by the rivers of water that brings forth its fruit in its season. Its leaf also shall not wither, and whatever he does shall prosper. The first thing the psalmist says is that the believer who is headed toward happiness on his way toward God, not away from God, this believer delights in the Word of God. Now, I wasn't sure what that meant, but I want to contrast it for you. Do you know how a lot of Christians read the Bible? They read the Bible to find out how far they can go before they cross the line. Do you understand what I mean? I've talked to people like this. They don't read the Bible to find out what God wants them to do. They read the Bible to find out what God will let them do or what they can do without getting into a whole lot of trouble. Now, the person who delights in the law of God is totally opposite that. Here's what he does. He comes to the Bible, and in his heart, there's this incredible desire that he wants to please God. And so he reads the Bible, and he reads it like he was a detective trying to find little clues about how he can please God with his life. Not trying to find ways that he can get by with the things he wants to do, but he opens the book and his prayer in his heart is, oh God, what I really want to do with my life is I want to please you. I want to bless you, Lord. And I want to read your book today. And maybe you could just show me one little thing, one little nugget that I could mine that would help me please you. Did you ever read the Bible like that? Did you ever come to God's word like that? I want to tell you something. That's how you delight in God's word. Because I want you to know something, friend. If you come to God with that spirit, you'll find little nuggets everywhere. Because God just loves to show his children how they can please him. Because God's a parent. Are you with me? The most unheard words from children. Is there anything I could do to help you today, Mom? What would you do, Mom, if you heard those words? You would go over and examine to see, is this an imposter? Did this person get in my house by mistake? And kids, you know, if you're going to go home and do that, maybe you could give your parents a little time to kind of get ready and warm up to this, because this could be a little lethal if you drive, you know, this straight out. But if you really knew they meant it, wouldn't it be incredible? Wouldn't it truly be incredible? I mean, if every morning at breakfast, oh no, let me do it today. He did it yesterday, Mom.

Well, I know, we can all dream, right? But I want to tell you something. That's what it means when the scripture says to delight in God's word. It's to come to the word of God with your heart motivation being, Lord, how can I please you today? And the scripture says that when you delight in the word of God, when your heart delights in the word of God, now watch carefully, that will translate into this wonderful thing, and that is that your habits will be dictated by the word of God. Did you know that? When you delight in the word of God, it will automatically determine that your habits are dictated by the word of God. Why? Because if you're coming every day and say, Lord, how can I please you? He'll show you and it'll translate into life. And the psalmist gives us a couple of clues here as to what that will mean. First of all, you will discover that your strength comes from God's word. The scripture says he's like a tree planted by the streams of water. Just like a tree is nourished by the constant supplies of water, without which under the blistering sun the tree would surely die, so the life that is rooted in the word of God will also be established and it will be strong. When you get your roots down deep into God's word, it's like the tree sending its roots down deep into the water next to the stream, and it grows strong. Not only will you discover that your strength comes from God's word, but you will discover that your stability comes from God's word. Watch this. A fruit tree that is planted by the banks of the river suggests stability. That's what the whole image is about here in the psalm. The tree is firmly rooted in the soil so that it can resist the storm. There are trees that are standing today, I am told, that were here when this country was discovered. And they have stood strong through the Civil War, through all kinds of stress and struggle in this land. And if you go to the right place, you can see trees that are just as magnificent and just as beautiful as they were in their prime. Why? They've got a tremendous root structure. And they are strong. If you've seen the redwoods, did you ever stand beneath one of those things that you could drive a car through? And just try to imagine something growing out of the ground that big. And did you ever see a tree that was so big that you knew in your heart there's no thunderstorm or lightning storm that is going to ever happen on this earth that's going to touch that tree? I mean, that tree is invincible. And that's the kind of stability God wants his people to have. And he says to us in his precious word that when you put your roots down deep into God's word, you will become a person of great stability. Notice, keep reading. Not only will you find your strength from God's word and your stability from God's word, but here's one I love. You will find that your spontaneity comes from God's word. There's a little phrase here. It says, its leaf also shall not wither. Now think with me about that for just a moment. The leaf, now watch carefully, the leaf is the outward testimony of the tree. Isn't that true? The leaf is the outward testimony of the tree. The leaf tells you this is this sort of tree. And for the Christian, his testimony, his relationship with God, the scripture says when the roots are down deep into the word of God, the testimony of the Christian will not wither. It will be a vibrant, beautiful testimony of who God is. Someone has written that all God's trees in the Christian sense are evergreens. They're evergreen. They're always green. They're beautiful testimonies to the stability and strength of the being. And they don't wither. When the sun comes out and when the storms come, that tree stays strong. There's much talk these days about the testimony of the believer. How our values have changed. How our conduct has changed. You hear it everywhere you go. But the leaf does not wither. Listen to me. The leaf does not wither if it's rightly connected. Do you understand what I'm saying? You tell me, oh, here's this guy. I thought he was a great Christian. Man, he withered. He withered under the pressure of temptation, under the pressure of sexuality, under the pressure of finances or whatever. He withered. I can tell you something about him. If he withered, he wasn't rightly connected. Because the leaf is the outward testimony of the life that's in the person. And if you are rightly connected, what does that mean? Your roots go down deep into the word of God. You're drawing energy from your time with God. You will not wither. That's the testimony of God's word. So let me tell you something. If you withered, it wasn't the withering that was the important thing. It was the unconnecting back here someplace
that caused it to happen. Some of you are withering right now. Nobody knows it but you. But you know it. And you know you're withering because back yonder someplace, you disconnected. And now all of a sudden, the elements are beating against you and there's no source of life to keep you strong and green. The spontaneity of your life comes from the Word of God. I read something that a secular humanist wrote. Don't read too much of them, but this guy's pretty famous. His name is Maslow. You've read of him, I'm sure, if you've had psychology. He wrote these words. Listen to this. He said, "What man needs but does not have, he seeks for unceasingly and becomes dangerously ready to jump at any hope, good or bad. The cure for this disease is obvious. We need a validated, usable system of human values that we can believe in and devote ourselves to because we know they are true." I thought to myself, where have you been? The Bible's been around here a long time. That's the system of believable human values that are true. And the secular humanists don't even know it exists. But people who sink their roots down deep into this book will find strength and stability and spontaneity. And yes, there's one last thing. They will also find success. Look, it brings forth its fruit in its season, and whatever he does shall prosper. You want to be prosperous and successful? The Word of God says this is how you do it. Get your spiritual roots down deep into the Word of God. You say, does that mean that if I become a practicing, studying Christian that I'll become wealthy? No, I'm not into that. Neither is the Bible. We define success so strangely, don't we? Someone has said that prosperity and success for the believer is like a zero. It is a zero until you put a one in front of it. Then it becomes a 10. If you put another zero, it becomes 100, it becomes 1,000. But the zero is a zero until there is a one. And true believers understand that prosperity is not prosperity unless the one is at the front of it. And when you put the one at the front of it, God himself, and then you begin to add the ciphers, then it means something. But until the one is there, there isn't any meaning to success at all. Isn't that true? So the Bible says that whatever success we have, whatever God gives us, he's going to make it prosper because he's going to be the one who's at the front of it. And when we put the zero next to it, now we got something, right? Now we got something. Whatever a man does, he says, will prosper. Well, I didn't leave much time to talk about the ungodly, because it didn't take much time to talk about them. In fact, the psalmist probably could have stopped at the end of this section with the first verse and the first words of verse 4. Because verse 4, he says, the ungodly are not so. Read that out loud with me. The ungodly are not so. Not so what? Not so like all this stuff we just been talking about, right? The ungodly are not the people who put their roots down deep into the Word of God. They are not strong. They are not stable. They don't have spontaneity to their lives. They're caught up in the vortex of evil that drags them down through their influence and involvement and intensity. The ungodly are not so. Take everything we talked about that's good about the righteous man and negate it, and you've got the ungodly man. That's what he's saying. But then he adds three things that we should not forget, and I can just touch on them quickly. First of all, he says the ungodly cannot stand in the time of difficulty. And he uses an incredible illustration. He says they're like the chaff which the wind drives away. Now, I don't want to pretend that I'm a farmer and that I've had a lot of experience in the farm, because I haven't, but I used to live with my uncle during the summers when I was growing up, and I did a little farm work, enough to know that I wouldn't cut out to be a farmer. One of the things I used to do, and I did kind of like this, is we used to bale hay every summer, and I was with the crew that would go out in the field, and we used square bales. We weren't into those round things, which you can't stack, but we used the square bales, and we grabbed the bale hook, and we'd pitch that thing up with our knee and kick it up on the wagon. And as I got a little bit older, I got to be the wagon man. I'd got up on the wagon, and I stacked the bales. But I thought after a while that that wasn't near as much fun as being down there. You know why? When you throw that hay up on the wagon, all the chaff, all the little pieces of hay end up on the wagon floor. And you're up there, you don't have any shirt on, and it's hot and you're sweating.
I know that's indelicate, but it's true. What somebody

Told me the other day that men sweat, women glow. I don't know what that's all about. I mean, that's what I heard. But I was glowing, if you understand. I was up on the wagon, you know. I was sweating or glowing, however you want to talk about it. And then the wind starts to blow. Or you go over a hill and you get into the wind draft, and all of a sudden, all that chaff starts to swirl in the air, and you get it all over your skin. Ooh. It itches like crazy. Are you itching yet? Anybody itching? All right. Do you know what chaff is good for? It's good for one thing, to make you itch. That's all it's good for. It's worthless. You can't collect it. You can't capture it. You can't use it. And the Bible says that the ungodly who has disconnected himself from God, he is like the chaff which the wind blows away. Now watch this. Get these two pictures in your mind, class. The tree planted by the river. The chaff which the wind blows away. Isn't God an incredible artist? Is there any picture you've ever seen that more graphically describes the difference in lifestyle between a person who's firmly rooted in the Word of God and a person who's captured with the fantasies of the day and just floats around on any wind that happens to blow? He can't stand in the time of trouble because there's no stability. But notice the scripture also says he can't stand in the day of judgment. And I read that with such great interest because this is what it means. It means that when the believer comes before the Lord in judgment, he stands there, not proud, not arrogant, but looking into the face of his Lord because he knows it's okay. God has cared for it. The sin problem is done. He is accepted in the beloved, and he stands there with a sense of confidence. He has confidence in the day of judgment. But when it says here in the psalm that you cannot stand in the day of judgment, this is what the Hebrew means. It means that when you stand before God in that day and you've had ungodly patterns in your life, and this is what you've been an ungodly person, you stand there with your head bowed like this because you can't stand in the presence of God and look at him. You can't lift up your head. That's really what it means. You cannot lift up your head in the presence of God. Aren't you glad that our God is the lifter of the head? He is the lifter of the head. Before Christ came into my life, I stood with my head bowed in front of God, but God lifted my head up and he gave me confidence. But the ungodly cannot stand in the day of judgment, nor can he stand in the congregation of the righteous, says the psalmist. That's really repeating in a new way what he's already said, but it's saying much more than that. Will you listen to it carefully? It says he can't be standing in the congregation of the righteous. The psalmist means that while wicked men today live in a world in which there are still many righteous people, and God calls these righteous ones the salt of the earth, listen to me, God is not going to allow both classes of people to be together forever. Did you know that? Here in this psalm, he talks about the righteous and the ungodly, and they're together in the same world, but that's not the way it's going to be. And I don't know if you've ever thought about that, if you are a person who's never known God or don't trust Christ as your Savior, but what that means is there's someday going to be this great separation, and the ungodly are going to be separated forever from any righteous influence in their life. And friends, what that means is that throughout eternity, you will live with those who are also wicked and more wicked than you are, never seeing a righteous person, never hearing a righteous word, never witnessing a righteous act forever and ever and ever. I don't have to describe hell. If there were no more to it than that, that would be enough. The destiny of the ungodly, not a pretty picture. In fact, the psalmist puts the period to his writing in the last verse when he says, "The Lord knows the way of the righteous, but the way of the ungodly shall perish." Charles Haddon Spurgeon, the great English preacher, wrote once these words. He said, "The righteous man carves his name upon the rock. The wicked man writes his remembrance in the wind.
The righteous man plows furrows of earth and sows and has a harvest here which shall never be fully reaped until he enters eternity.

0: Now watch this carefully. But as for the wicked man, he plows the sea. And though there may seem to be a shining trail behind his keel, the waves pass over it, and the place that knew him shall know him no more forever. How many of you have ever been water skiing and you've either been in the boat or on the skis and you've looked behind you and there's this beautiful trail behind your skis, and if you like to jump the wake, you're maybe in another ski boat and you're jumping over the wake behind the other skier, but you look behind you and you've left a trail, you've plowed a furrow, but come back 20 minutes later and try to find it. It's gone. And Spurgeon said, that's what it's like to live a life minus God. It's to plow a furrow in the sea. It looks good for a moment, but it doesn't last, and you can never find it again. Two ways and two destinies, and happiness is at the end of one road. Blessed, incredible are the blessednesses of the righteous man. Happy is the man that trusts in his God.
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8: 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Which best describes you? Here's Pastor Dave.
9: There have been a lot of times in my life when I really was heavily motivated by what people think of me, and it still affects me, I'm not going to lie. I fight people-pleasing every day of my life because you want that. But once I get to the point where I go, okay, he is saying, I don't live to please you, I live to please God. I just want to do what he tells me to do. Now, there's another step to that that's implicit, and that is, if I am going to live that way, it means I have to let you live that way, too. It means I don't tell you how to live your life, either.

0: When it comes right down to it, God is the only one we answer to. So we should do what he tells us to do. That's the emphasis of Pastor Dave Roth's message, Pleasing God or People. Here he is now in Galatians chapter 1, verse 10, continuing our series, Verses for Life.
1: Here's the thing. Grace, as crazy as it sounds, grace works better than law any day. Grace works better than manipulation any day. When you just know how much he loves you, you really understand that. You really understand that it doesn't depend on you. You don't have to get it right. You can mess up. It's not like putting people under the law makes them better. Putting people under the law just makes them guilty, makes them feel manipulated, and it makes them sneaky. You're like, okay, so I guess, and you know, there are issues where sometimes Christians may differ and everyone needs to hear from the Lord themselves, but you go, I like to have a drink, but I'm afraid if somebody sees me, that's gonna stumble them, which, where is this? You don't stumble people by doing what you think you're supposed to do, but we create this culture often where I need to act a certain way in front of people because their judge, what they think of me is what really matters. What they think of you isn't what matters at all. It's like we need to listen to God, do what he leads us to do, and be okay with that no matter how it affects other things. Because the truth is, grace, whether you understand it or not, is so much more powerful than law. It's so much more powerful than rules. I can remember, I'm a little sentimental this week because Tuesday is Pastor Chuck's 97th birthday. And I'm thinking back a lot about, in the early days, nobody had any rules for anything. He didn't get up there and go, okay, you need to do this, this, this, and this. Later, as the church matures and grows, and then people start going, well, you certainly shouldn't do that. You probably should wear shoes to church, or you probably shouldn't wear something that looks, somebody thinks it's sleazy, or you probably shouldn't. And gradually you build a system, but amazingly in the beginning, when nobody was telling anybody what to do, the Holy Spirit changed people's lives. And I saw it happen with so many people. I love Steve May's story that he used to tell, that he was a new Christian. Nobody told him what the rules were. So he goes, after a couple weeks, he was out mowing the lawn one day and smoking a joint, and he just thought, I don't know, I just don't feel good about smoking a joint right now. And then he talked to somebody, and he goes, is it okay for Christians to smoke joints? And he goes, yeah, it's probably better if you don't. So it's like, oh, okay. But God told him that. And then he's like, sleeping with my girlfriend, I don't know, it doesn't feel right. And somebody goes, well, I mean, you could get married and see how that feels. but it was, he said, God changed his life. Nobody laid down a list of rules and said, you do this and this and this. The problem with rules, even though those rules might be good for you, you're doing the right thing for the wrong reason. And so we trust grace. Can we really trust people to say, you need to understand how much God loves you, and that whatever you do, he still loves you. Whatever you fall into or wherever you come short, he meets it with his grace. Do we trust that? Because if we don't trust that, then we become religious. And if we become religious, we're no better than any other religious system. I grew up in a super legalistic church where they had rules for everything. And yet I found out later, like one of the people who came and told me that because I had long hair, that I couldn't possibly be a Christian, if he had just waited a few years, it fell out. It would have been fine. You know, but at the same, then that guy turned it out to be having all kinds of moral problems and issues and things like that. And it was just ironic in the big picture. The people who are pointing the finger at you and trying to play judge to you, you can't trust them. You can trust the Holy Spirit who lives within you to speak to you. And the truth is, doing what's gracious always brings better results than doing what's, you know, the rules demand. I have a good friend who, I remember his oldest daughter was in high school, was a great athlete, and she was dating a guy who was a great athlete. They had this great future ahead of them. And then she got pregnant. And they had

to tell him. And he was the toughest guy maybe I've ever known in my life. He was a great martial artist, but he was also a cop and just decorated for courage and everything else. And he was about as tough as they get. And they're like, oh man, how are we gonna tell Dad? And so she was ready, she was braced. Okay, gotta tell him. She told him, and he just went and hugged her and cried on her shoulder and loved her and did ever since. He could have lectured her, but instead, he loved her. And, you know, they ended up later getting married. They're, you know, they had raised four kids. They're doing awesome. And their oldest daughter, the one that was born first, is one of the most godly young women that I know and goes off on missions trips. And she's, like, courting with a guy. And they haven't slept together, but they're planning their future, serving the Lord. And it's like, would a lecture really have helped that? Would it really have made that much of a difference? It's so foolish to think that we can do it. Yeah, I remember one time, I've told the story before, when my son Will got in some trouble up at our church camp, and I had to come up and pick him up and bring him home. And as we're driving, I'm lecturing him and he goes, Dad, could you just talk to me as a dad instead of as a pastor? And I had to pull the car off and cry. Because it's like, how stupid that you think that telling somebody what they've done wrong is going to make a difference. That doesn't work for any of us. And it's not the gospel. The gospel is, I am going to show you the same grace that God shows you, and I'm going to trust him to work in your life. I don't want to make you into some religious person. I want you to understand there's a God who loves you. And so, you know, Paul's just going, that's what's at stake. You start playing this attraction game and you start adding to the gospel because you're afraid it's not safe enough. And you end up getting people to do the right things for the wrong reasons. You know, yeah, maybe they are better off doing the things you're telling them to do, but they're not doing it because they have felt that conviction of the Holy Spirit. They're doing it because you told them they should do it. And doing the right thing for the wrong reason is wrong. I would rather have people do the wrong thing because they thought they heard from God than to do what's the best thing because somebody told them that. Because you can't live your life as a people pleaser. Trust me, I've tried. It's devastating. It doesn't work. It's a horrible thing to do. It's not the gospel. It's something else. It's just simply religion. Now, it's interesting as you go through this, he says, do I now persuade? Am I trying to influence people or God? Or do I seek to placate or to appeal to the feelings of people? If I do that, I'm not a bondservant of Christ. Now, Paul does say, do I still, you know, am I still trying to please people? So there is certainly a time, like for Paul, maybe he's reflecting back on as a Jewish religious leader that he was really trying to placate people, I don't know. But I thought in life, there's certainly a place for pleasing people. And the place for that is little kids growing up. They want to please you. It's how you get led toward forming some good habits. You can't just tell a little kid, just do whatever you want. They'll grow up to be Democrats. No, I'm just kidding. But or Republicans, whoever you hate the most. But see, he says, I don't still do it. We have to grow past that pleasing stage. Now, we're having a vacation Bible school. And everything in Vacation Bible School is big and flashy and attractive, beautiful. All these decorations they're making and great food. And we'll have a water day and big sound system going on and flashy lights and a disco ball and all that kind of stuff. Because it's kids. But then I go, if you make church like a big VBS, like, well, we have to have it just right and the lights and the sound is, you're missing what he's saying here.

growing up means you don't play those games with me anymore. You don't have to hand feed me. You don't have to treat me like a baby. You need to just get to the point where you recognize how grace really works and trust it to work. Stop being a little kid. Grow up and listen to what God is telling you to do and telling you to be. And he's the only one ultimately that you have to answer to. Now, it also means, I mean, it's one thing for me to go, you know what, I don't really care what anybody else thinks of me. Because, you know, I could go, at this stage of my life, if I say something crazy, they just think, well, Dave's old. You know, but the truth is, I understand. There have been a lot of times in my life when I really was heavily motivated by what people think of me, and it still affects me, I'm not going to lie. I fight people-pleasing every day of my life because you want that. But once I get to the point where I go, okay, he is saying, I don't live to please you. I live to please God. I just want to do what he tells me to do. Now, there's another step to that that's implicit, and that is, if I am going to live that way, it means I have to let you live that way too. It means I don't tell you how to live your life either. A lot of times, and I do sometimes on the radio or on the internet TV, I answer Bible questions. And a lot of times the questions are, well, what does God want a Christian to do? You know, we had one a couple weeks ago of, you know, what's the Bible say about what a Christian should do with Dungeons and Dragons? I'm like, you're asking, and it turned out they had asked one pastor who told them, I don't see a problem with it. And so I'm like, I could say, I think it's a totally stupid thing, but what's my opinion? And so it's like, you know what? The Bible doesn't say anything about Dungeons and Dragons. And if you think the way to live your Christian life is to ask pastors or anyone else what you should do, you missed the gospel. You missed the point of the gospel. So therefore, I have to be okay if you come to different conclusions than I do, if you disagree with me. I have lots and lots of friends who are pastors. Some of them, you know, judge me because of the way I pastor. Deep inside, I feel like blasting them because I have reasons for doing things the way that I do them. I think where this comes in a lot is in the area of politics and how do you handle that. I'll talk about that next Sunday when I talk about righteousness exalting a nation and sin as a reproach to any people. But, you know, it's like I have to recognize, okay, I have to answer to God, and what you think of how I do it doesn't matter to me. I please him best I can. But then I also have to say, and I can't go out and judge you either. I am no more in the right place to be telling you what you should do, because your job is to listen to God and do what he tells you to do. Now that might sound scary, but it's not nearly as scary as facing him someday and explaining why you went beyond the gospel of grace and decided to make up a religion, because that hasn't worked. And so, like Paul says, set that aside. That means every one of us. I don't care if you've been a Christian for a week or for 100 years. Your job as a follower of Jesus is to hear from him and to the best you can serve him by doing what he is showing you to do. Everyone else, it doesn't matter. Their opinions, what they think. If you end up being the only Christian that thinks that you should do this, and I... You know, when people come and, like, they want to make hard decisions easy, and sometimes I get this a lot somebody I really love is getting married in a gay wedding, and, you know, what should I do? Should I? Now, as a pastor, I've been asked to conduct gay weddings, and I don't do it, but I just tell them, for me personally, I see in the scriptures that what you're doing doesn't line up with what God says is best for you. And I won't feel good about it. You deserve to have somebody do your wedding who's really behind what you're doing. And so far, they've appreciated that. But other people are like,
it's my granddaughter, and she knows I'm against it, but should I be there? Well, you know what? There's no rule. I don't know. Maybe it's right for one of you to go, and it's right for another of you to not go. Just, the Bible doesn't say, but God is able to tell you what you are supposed to do. And I can't be so insecure as to feel like you need to do what God shows me. And I don't want people to come to me to get answers to things that they should be getting from Him. If I understand the Bible correctly, when you entrust your life to the gospel, to the Holy Spirit comes to live within your heart, and He is able to speak to you. And that becomes progressive. He may tell you something now that later on you hear it more clearly and He tells you something else. I don't care about the risk that you may do something stupid because you thought the Holy Spirit was telling you to do it. Because there's a greater risk in turning your back on the Holy Spirit and deciding that you're not answering to Him, you're answering to what all your friends think. You're answering to whatever the media thinks or whatever pastor's perspective thinks or whatever. And now you just traded away the greatest privilege of the gospel, that the Holy Spirit lives in you, and He will, and you do your best to do what He is telling you to do. And ultimately, that works. Now, you go, yeah, but sometimes you're going to get it wrong. Like you're not going to get it wrong anyway, sometimes? Plenty of times I thought God was speaking to me. Now, you also, there are people who go, well, how about really crazy mentally ill people that think God is telling them to do crazy stuff? Well, I know from experience, crazy mentally ill people are going to do crazy stuff anyway. So don't use that as your reason to not listen to the Holy Spirit and do what He says. Grace works. The gospel is true. And all of us have to answer to Him more than to anyone else. One of my favorite scriptures in 1 Corinthians chapter 4, where Paul is saying, first of all, he says, it's required of a steward that he be found faithful. And then he says, and I'm paraphrasing, he says, I don't care what people think of me. I don't even care what I think of me. I care what God thinks of me. People don't judge me. I don't judge myself. God will judge me. And you might go, whoa, wait a minute. When God judges you, Jesus is your lawyer who's going to be standing there saying, I did for everything. I died for everything that you screwed up. And you are forgiven by my grace. The pressure's off. Stop worrying about who you're pleasing and start listening to God as He speaks to you. Now, if you're reading His word, He's going to use that and speak to you. Sometimes you're having conversations with people, or sometimes you hear a teaching and you might go, huh. But ultimately, you need to answer to Him and go, I'm serving you the best I can, and I'm going to do that. Because the danger of trading that away is that your faith is set aside. It's, again, like not accursed, but it's placed aside, anathema. It's like Paul was looking at them in this early formation of the church and saying, you're going to be tempted to please people. You're going to be tempted to do things that make what you're doing more attractive. Resist that with everything within you, and you live by the truth of the simple gospel. In the end, life is short. Do I do what I feel God is telling me to do, or don't I? I don't think we do a great job of teaching people that, because we're like, we're trying to put a seatbelt on it. We're trying to, like, of course you don't do this. And the risk of trading away the gospel for you giving a few simple rules is night and day. We need to let each other do what we feel God's telling us to do. And personally, we need to understand, I answer to one person, the person that loves me so much that He sent His Son to die for me. And He has promised me an eternity with Him. And it's for free. I don't need to impress Him. If I don't need to impress Him, I don't need to impress anybody else. I need to live my life listening to Him and being faithful
to what he has shown me. That sounds radical.

0: sounds scary, but the thing that scares me more is to trade that away, is to become the one who he would say, I have to set you aside because you're following somebody other than the Lord God who made you, the one who loves you, the one who died for you. His grace is that important. And so he lays it out and says, make your choice. Impress people or serve God. Notice he doesn't say impress people or impress God. God's like not impressed. He knows everything. Impress people or kiss up to them or serve God. And it is, it's not easy, but it's simple. It's clear.
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0: Let's pray. Lord, thank you for this great, powerful scripture, this truth that after a couple thousand years, it still holds up, that we keep wanting to add to your grace. We keep wanting to put qualifications on the gospel. May we avoid that. May we stop judging others for what they feel you're telling them to do. And may we walk with integrity, knowing that you're the only one we have to answer to. Lord, if there's somebody here who has never really understood this clearly, and maybe they've held back from receiving your grace because they're afraid of it's going to make them weird or it's going to cost them too much or whatever. Help them to understand, no, this is real. It's this simple. Receive grace. And then let grace do its work as it always does. Thank you, Lord, in Jesus' name. Amen.
1: Is America an exalted nation by God? And if so, how did it happen? We'll look into that next time on The Balanced Word, as Pastor Dave Rolfe offers up another verse for life. This one's in Proverbs 14 if you want to read ahead. 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

0: 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Coming up next, it's Mark Job and Bold Steps. 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
2: On a recent episode of Pastor's Perspective, Eric Thomas, professor of theology at the Talbot School of Theology, and from Calvary Chapel Costa Mesa, assistant pastor Richard Cimino, discuss how can Satan go before the throne of God.
3: When the Bible uses an image like God cannot look upon sin, I don't think that means God can't coexist with sin. Jesus certainly shows us that that's the case. He ate with sinners and certainly looked upon them in the process. And so Jesus saw the sin of the world. God certainly is present everywhere with his whole being, even in the midst of the worst sin being committed. So when the Bible uses imagery like God cannot look upon sin, it means he is in no way the origin of that sin or in any way morally culpable or responsible for that sin. So he's completely opposed to all sin and evil, which is what his justice means. It's what his wrath means. And so he is entirely in opposition to all sin and evil. But in his grace, he dwells with us. And actually, those who recognize their sin the most are the ones who get to experience God the most. He draws near to the contrite. And so we want to understand imagery like can't look upon sin as distancing God from sin in any personal, culpable way, but at the same time, be grateful that he is able to be with us in the midst of our own sin.
4: Mm. Richard?
5: Yeah, that's so good. 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He's looking at it and he sees it. And thank the Lord that he would look at us. 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How does that happen if God can't look at evil? You know, he looked at you, Eric. He looked at me. He looked at every man and woman. And I love that, you know, and you shall call his name Emmanuel, which means God with us. And the people that Jesus hung out with, it just blew the minds of the religious hypocrites of Israel. 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

0: Welcome to Bold Steps Weekend with Mark Jobe, president of Moody Bible Institute and senior pastor of New Life Community Church in Chicago. Mark, you're going to talk today about change, real spiritual change, and how to make preparations for moving into a new season for what God may be calling us to do.
1: You know, Wayne, most of us resist change. I heard of that 100-year-old guy that said, hey, life is must change a lot. He said, yeah, and I've been against every single change. And some of us are like that. You know, I've heard that the only one that likes change is a baby with a dirty diaper. And I've had a couple babies and they don't like it as well. But change is inevitable. Mm-hmm. And this passage is going to tell us how to prepare for change. Some of you are at the front end of a season of change. You know it. You see it coming. And you can either have a crisis during change, or you can step into change and really let God use you. So hopefully this message will prepare you for that.
0: Yeah, I know this is going to help. So I invite you to join us now in Nehemiah chapter 9. We're continuing our series with part one of how to prepare for a season of change. Remember, if you can't stay with us, you can hear this message at boldstepsradio.org. 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
1: Nehemiah chapter 9, I'm going to begin reading in verses 1-3. By the way, someone else said that oftentimes we're like a snail on the back of a turtle.

0: so many times we're so excited about the little progress that we're making. We're like the snail that's going wee on the back of a turtle. You know, we really think we're going somewhere, but in reality, we're moving very, very slow. And I think the Spirit of God wants to turn up the heat and cause us to grow and change at a more rapid pace. Nehemiah chapter 9, verses 1 through 3. On the 24th day of the same month, the Israelites gathered together, fasting and wearing sackcloth and having dust on their heads. Now, those of you that have not been following our Nehemiah series, let me just remind you, give you a synopsis. Nehemiah was living his life pretty well, had a posh job. God interrupted his life with a vision about change. So he relocated 800 miles from Susa to the town of Jerusalem, from the capital cosmopolitan city to the ghetto of Jerusalem, torn down walls, disenfranchised people, broken down structure, with a vision of rebuilding that city. His first task was to rebuild a wall. The wall was a mile and a half long, 15 feet high, 3 feet wide. In 52 days after mobilizing the people and encouraging every family member and tribe to adopt the section of the wall, in 52 days, by the power of God, they were able to rebuild a wall that they had not been able to rebuild in 141 years. Miraculous. Now the wall is done. The gates are hung, and the people are breathing a sigh of relief. But in reality, the real change is just starting. Oh, I wish you could hear me this morning, because this is huge. Just because things change on the outside does not mean that change will last unless there's internal change. You see, so many times, we delude ourselves into thinking that we can change by changing something on the outside. During the dead of winter, some of you have had the idea of moving to another state. And some people say, I want change. It's always funny that everybody who wants change always wants change in a warmer state. Someone says, I want a change of scenario, a change of life, a change of direction. So someone says, I'm moving to Texas. I just hear that the weather's 85 degrees. They don't have to deal with snow. And I want change in my life. I want a new place, a new house, a new boyfriend. I want a new job. I want new weather. I want a new scenario. I want a new neighborhood. I want change. And so you pick up and you move to Texas thinking that if you move to Texas, everything's going to change. Here's the thing. It's a matter of weeks before you will begin to repeat the same behavior cycles that you had in Chicago, because a change of environment does not mean lasting change unless there's change inside. You see, lasting change does not occur without external change. Lasting change happens when our heart and spirit are touched enough to change, and that gives permanence to our change. Some of you say, I want to change. So you get up and you decide to get a haircut and dye your hair. And you had a bad attitude before you got a haircut and dyed your hair. And guess what? Now you're a person with a bad attitude and a new haircut and a new color. But you still have a bad attitude. Some of you had bitterness in your heart and you say, you know what? Guess what? I'm going to go on a diet. I'm going to really change my life around. So before you were a bitter, overweight woman, now you're a bitter, slender woman. But you're still bitter just because the outside has changed. It doesn't mean the inside has changed. You had a negative outlook on life and you decide, you know, I'm going to dress up, put makeup on. I'm going to clean up. I'm going to put a nice dress on, buy myself some new shoes. Before you were a ragtag person with a bad, a negative attitude. Now you're a dressed up person with a negative attitude, because the external does not change our environment and our destiny. Change that remains and lasts only remains and lasts when there's internal change. So the wall had been built, the gates had been hung, But the most important change had not happened yet, and that was change in their heart, change in their spirit. So the Bible says that the people of Israel gathered together, and it says that they gathered together with fasting and wearing sackcloth and having dust on their heads. So they gathered together to fast and pray. Oftentimes when you want God to do something in your life, you will fast and you will pray and you will seek the face of God. And in those days, it was a cultural practice that when they fasted and prayed, they would put on the equivalent of burlap, kind of like a burlap sack. And then they would put dirt on their foreheads, and then they would abstain from eating. That was a sign of grieving. That means they were sad. It's almost like as if you decided to fast, you say, let me look for my worst clothes, the ones that are ripped in the knee, and the ones that have paint stains on it. I'm going to wear that. I'm going to dishevel my hair. You know, I do that easily. It's disheveled right now. And I'm going to put a little dirt on my head, and I'm just going to go out because I'm really sad. And that's what they did in those days. They would do that kind of, it was a sign of mourning. The equivalent tradition has kept alive basically through Ash Wednesday. Some of you come out of a tradition where on Ash Wednesday you put ash on your head, and it's a sign of mourning, it's a sign of sadness that you put. However, in the New Testament, by the way, this is sort of an abandoned practice. In the New Testament, Jesus said when you fast, don't do that. When you fast, don't show up and look all sick and ragged and disheveled. And people say, what's going on? Oh, nothing. Are you sick? No. It's more spiritual than that. Well, what's wrong? How come you're not eating? Okay, I'm fasting. The Bible says, hey, don't do that. Because when you're fasting, it should be between you and God. God knows you're fasting. You don't have to proclaim it to everybody else. Everybody else doesn't have to see that you're fasting. When you're fasting so that God will notice and so that God will answer your prayer. And so these people began to fast and pray. And it says in verse 2, those of the Israelite descent had separated themselves from all foreigners. They stood in their places and they confessed their sins and their wickedness of their fathers. They stood where they were, and they read from the book of the law of the Lord, their God, for a quarter of the day, and spent another quarter in confession and in worshiping the Lord, their God. The key word that I want to give you is cleansing. Cleansing. As you're preparing yourself for a season of change, the first thing that comes to your mind is you need to deal with your present and your past through cleansing.
1: 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First, let me remind you to head over to boldsteps.org for more in our current teaching series in the book of Nehemiah. It's called Rebuild, and there's also some other faith-building resources and opportunities there at boldsteps.org.
2: Hey, and do me a favor when you're on our website, let us know you're listening. Just go to the Connect tab at the top of the page. And we would love to hear your testimony, questions, comments. We even take time here in the program to read some of them. So we would love to hear from you.
1: Let me read one right now. Hello, have you heard of the Book of Enoch? If so, what are your thoughts on reading it? I was raised Catholic, and I've just learned about this book. I'm looking for guidance and clarity in God's teaching. I'm hoping you can help me.
2: Yeah, well, thank you. Some of you may have heard of the Book of Enoch. Let me just kind of put it in context. The Bible mentions two men named Enoch across several verses, starting in Genesis and ending in the Book of Jude. The first Enoch was the son of Cain. The second Enoch is what you're talking about, was the son of Seth. And it's said of Enoch that he walked with God and he was no more. Only two characters in the Bible,
1: right.
2: Elijah and Enoch did not have to experience death as most of us do. However, there is a Book of Enoch out there, and it's in an ancient Hebrew text, and there's actually three books of Enoch, and they discuss things like demons and giants and angels and the flood. None of the books of Enoch are included in the traditional Christian Bible.
1: They're not in the canon, are they?
2: They are not. Outside of the Ethiopian Orthodox Church, there are no Bibles or denominations that believe that Enoch is divinely inspired by God. So the book of Enoch, just to be clear, it's considered an apocrypha book, which means it's a book that some people believe to be real, but in actuality, it's not inspired and not historically accurate.
3: We can't put it on the same level as the Bible.
2: We cannot. So here's what I want you to understand about the book of Enoch. The book of Enoch was written between 300 or 200 BC. That places the writing between the Old Testament and New Testament. The fact that the book was written at that time, hundreds of years, just a few hundred years before Jesus, makes it virtually impossible that Enoch could have written it. Now, there's a lot of books like that, apocrypha books that were written at the time that people tried to include in the canon. We do not believe that the book of Enoch is inspired, infallible, or belongs in the Bible, nor does most of Christianity beside the Ethiopian Orthodox Church. So I would not encourage you to read the book of Enoch or study the book of Enoch, and it's definitely not in the category of the inspired word of God.
3: All right. Thank you, Mark. And if you have a Bible question or a Bold Steps testimony to share with us, let me invite you to contact us today. Go online to boldsteps.org. Click on the Connect tab. You can also call us and leave your message on a recorded line by dialing 312-329-2011. That's 312-329-2011. Well, there are three cleansing actions that need to happen in order to move and change into the next season God is calling you to. And Mark describes those next now as we continue on Bold Steps Weekend.
2: You cannot go into a new season, a good new season that God has for you, carrying the baggage of the old. If you're going to go into a new season the way God wants you, you have to be willing to get rid of those things that God doesn't want in the new season. It requires cleansing. And basically, these people did three things in order to be cleansed. It tells us that they confessed. They stood in their places and confessed the sins and the wickedness of their fathers. They confessed, they read the word, and they worshiped. And many people are going into a new season. I'm praying for that, believing for that, sense in my spirit that God is leading us there. Then it requires that we take an inventory of our lives. And then we say, God, I want cleansing. Now, let me just explain what confession is and what confession is not. Confession, the word, and worship, they all go hand in hand. And that's what they said the people of Israel did during this time. They began to confess their sins. Now, confession is different than admitting sin. How many of you know there's a difference between admitting and confessing? Let me explain the difference. Confession means to agree with God about the nature and consequences of our sin. To agree with God about our sin. To admit means that I admit I did it. But admitting I did it does not imply any grieving of my heart or any desire to turn away from it. Confession means I admit it, I take responsibility for it, and I want to turn away from it. That's confession. The little 5-year-old boy that's told not to get in the cookie jar and his mother walks downstairs and catches him with his hand in the cookie jar. She says, Tommy, were you getting a cookie? Yes. He admitted it, but he didn't necessarily confess it. You see, sometimes we'll admit we sinned because we're caught. And oftentimes people are caught in their sin and they say, yeah, I did it. And I'm sorry. And here's the thing. If you're caught, the question is always, are you sorry because you're caught and there's consequences? Or are you sorry because it grieves the heart of God and you're willing to turn away with it? When you say, I got caught, I'm sorry, would you do it again if you could get away with it? See, some people are sorry because of the consequences. I got caught, sorry. Oh, I know it hurts you. I know it's a bad thing. If I next time, I'll do it better so you don't catch me. You see, that's not confession.
0: Confession implies repentance. By the way, what are we confessing? Sin.

0: And what is sin? The word sin in our English language, the etymology of the word sin is derived from the word to miss the target. It brings to mind the image of an archer shooting towards a target with a bow pulled back, shooting an arrow to try to hit the middle of a target. If you miss the target, it's the equivalent of saying, I sin. To sin in the spiritual realm means that you're not in the center of where God wants you to be. You've missed the target of how God wants you to live and how God wants you to act. Now, let me tell you this. You may miss it by an inch or you may miss it by 30 feet. It doesn't matter. If you miss it, you've missed it. Some people say, well, there's little sins, big sins, medium sins. There's really dark sins. And so my sin is little. Listen, if you've missed the target, it's sin, period. Now, there are sins that have greater consequences in our life than others, but sin is sin, period. And so we come before God. Confession means that you look at your life, you evaluate your life, and you realize that there's areas that you've missed the mark with God. The areas where you're not living according to the will of God, areas where you specifically disobeyed God, gone contrary to God. And how do we know if we've hit the mark or not hit the mark? Well, we know it by the word. You see, a lot of us don't know that we're not hitting on target because we don't know the word. If you don't know the word, you don't know the target. I run into guys sometimes and say, how you doing spiritually? Oh, good. Good. Now I know he's lying, cheating on his taxes, sleeping with another woman besides his wife, and snorting cocaine on the weekends. And when I say, how you doing? He'll say, good, good. Well, listen, no, you're not doing good. You're blindsided and you think you're doing good because you're comparing yourselves to others around you. But listen, you don't know the word. The word tells you what the target is. And if you knew the word, you'd know how bad you're doing. And so if you're going to cleanse your life, you need to be willing to examine your life and ask yourself, not how am I doing compared to the people around me, but how am I doing compared to the standard that God has set for me? And how will I know the standard unless I know the word? So I begin to study the word and read the word and understand the word. And once I begin to confess and understand the word, the natural response is that I will worship God. You know why you worship God? After you've confessed and understood the word, they were fasting and praying, reading the word and worshiping God. You begin to worship God because you begin to realize how deep and powerful the grace of God is that He would forgive you.
1: 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And here's Mark sitting down with the author of our resource, Susie Larson.
2: You know, some of you are in the middle of a battle right now. And so many believers feel like this is an intense battle time. The battle's real, and some of you are exhausted from fighting. Susie in her book, Strong in Battle, Why the Humble Prevail, you talk about two extremes that the enemy tries to push us into. Can you walk us through what those are and how we can find a better path?
3: I love that question, Mark, because it's an important one and I'm seeing it everywhere. I don't know about you, but I'm hearing from thousands of people who are in extreme battles right now, yeah. And they're wondering what in the world is happening. First of all, I believe the enemy knows his time is short, mm-hmm. and so he's pulling out the stops. But the two temptations, the two extreme temptations, one is numbed out on entertainment, numbed out on comfort, like getting those dopamine hits left and right because I don't want to feel what I'm feeling. And in doing that, when you're numbing out, you don't feel the things you need to feel to heal. You don't discern the things you need to discern so that you can stand.
2: Yeah.
3: But the other is to get in such fight flight where you are staring at the storm, you're listening to the enemy, and you are locked up in paralyzing fear. And as a kingdom person, neither of those are our invitation. Our invitation truly is to holy confidence and humble dependence. And I'm not being a legalist, you know, enjoy some ice cream once in a while, but I think we all know the difference between, you know, actual freedom in Christ and indulgence to the point that I don't have to feel what I'm walking through right now. I think we all know when we cross that line, and I'm just challenging you, if you find yourself indulging to the point that you're numbing yourself out, first repent, come to the Lord and just say, what am I trying so hard not to feel here, Lord? Show me, are you enough for me in the middle of this storm? And I will tell you, he will prove himself faithful and strong. And if you're in that fight flight, remember, he's not given us a spirit of fear, but a power, love, and sound mind. And I don't have time to unpack it today, but if you do a deep dive on that passage of Paul's words, that fear is phobos fear. You're a coward. You're in terror. Where he's given us a spirit of power. It's dunamis power, explosive power. Love is agape love. It's not the self-preserving kind of, I'll show up for you if it works for me. It's the lay your life kind, the down kind of love.
4: Beautiful. Yeah.
3: The kind that Jesus really showed us. And sound mind literally means wisdom and self-restraint. Well, we're living in a day where people don't have sound mind. They've lost their wits. People are in the flesh. They're not in the spirit. They're not walking in power. And that's what's supposed to mark our lives in the middle of the chaos. And that is the invitation from God.
4: We're talking with Susie Larson. And Susie, I know you make this book very practical. This is something we can take and apply to our life today. So thank you for putting this book together, Strong in Battle, Why the Humble Will Prevail. And we're excited to offer this as our Bold Step gift.
3: Mm-hmm.
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5: 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Coming up next, it's Know the Truth with Philip DeCourcy. Philip DeCourcy is in Mark chapter 3, and the story is about the selection of the apostles. We discover that God is strong on behalf of the weak.
6: Hey church, this is Pastor Brian Sumner from Calvary Chapel Pacific Coast in Westminster, California, with the K-Wave Scripture of the Day. Ephesians 2:10 tells us, "For we are his workmanship, created in Christ Jesus for good works, which God prepared beforehand that we should walk in them." The Apostle Paul telling us as believers that we are God's workmanship, his creation, answering the question for us for what life is about. that we were created in Christ Jesus for good works, that the same way a skateboard or guitar is created, they find their identity and purpose being skated or strummed, where for us, our identity and purpose is in worshiping God, abiding in Him, living out these good works which God prepared beforehand. 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
7: Maybe you've asked, why would a loving God send people to hell? 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
10: The choice of 12 is deliberate because the founding of the nation of Israel is tied to the 12 sons of Jacob. God will use these 12 apostles to do a work within Israel, but He will also use them to do a work beyond Israel. There is in these 12 men the nucleus of the church's leadership.

0: Eligibility matters, doesn't it? You could be an incredibly talented athlete, but if you're disqualified from playing, you'll sit on the sidelines. This applies to the spiritual life as well. To be used by God, we need to be in a place that makes us eligible for the opportunity. Let's join Philip DeCourcy today on Know the Truth to see how Jesus chose his 12 disciples. What made these men suitable for such a high calling? Returning to Mark chapter 3 for a message called Team Selection. And here to start is Pastor Philip.
1: I've always appreciated the statement that has often been made that God is able to hit a straight lick with a crooked stick. God is able to hit a straight lick with a crooked stick. One of the wonderful things about God is, and the Bible shows us this again and again, is that God often does his strongest work through the weakest of people. God uses the useless. He shows himself strong on behalf of the weak. God loves to take the unlovely and the unlovable and the unloved and do beautiful things through them by his grace experienced by them. God does extraordinary things through ordinary people. And that was the big takeaway as we started to introduce the 12 apostles. Because we saw the last time we were together that they were young, they were married, they were flawed, they were ordinary. But God was going to do extraordinary things through them. They will become the foundation of the church, according to Ephesians 2, verse 20. They bear testimony to something that Hudson Taylor said, "All of God's giants have been weak men who did great things for God because they reckoned on God being with them." So I want to come back and continue our introduction in our study of the 12 disciples, a series we've called All the King's Men. And here we are in Mark chapter 3, verse 13. And Mark tells us there comes a moment in Jesus' ministry, about halfway through his public ministry, when he goes up into a mountain. And we know from the rest of the Bible that mountaintop events are often very significant. God calls men and speaks to men often in these mountaintop experiences. And so Jesus goes up on the mountain. He goes up into the hill country. Mark doesn't tell us, but Luke tells us he spends much of the night in prayer, asking for the Father's wisdom and guidance. And then we read he calls to himself wanted, and they came to him.

him, and he appointed 12 that they might be with him, and that he might send them out to preach and to have power to heal sicknesses and to cast out demons. And they were given a list. This is one of the lists on the mountain. He goes up into the hill country. Mark doesn't tell us, but Luke tells us he spends much of the night in prayer, asking for the Father's wisdom and guidance. And then we read he calls to himself wanted, and they came to him.

Matthew, Mark, and Luke, not John, interestingly. We don't know why. And in the book of Acts. And so I want us to come and re-engage this whole idea of the call and commission of disciples. But we've already considered what I called the time. Do you remember that? Luke especially notes the time that Jesus calls them. In Mark and Luke, we see an emphasis it was a time of growing opposition. We've got those five controversies between Jesus and the religious establishment. And no doubt Jesus saw the writing on the wall, his impending death, because they had murderous intent toward the Lord Jesus. And so he thinks of his legacy and he builds a team so that this work can be continued. And no doubt there is even comfort and strength that he gained from their friendship and from their fellowship. It was a time of opposition. And if you look at Matthew's gospel in the preceding ninth chapter, because they're called, the description of their call is in Matthew chapter 10. It was a time of opportunity because the fields were white on the harvest. The laborers were few. Jesus' ministry was growing. His influence was widening. And so he adds to his number so that indeed they might be able to draw in an ever widening net of souls and lives into God's kingdom. So we looked at the time, a time of opportunity and a time of opposition. Secondly, I want to look at, if you're taking notes, the 12, the time. Let's look at the 12. Because Mark tells us that Jesus in verse 14, chapter 3, he appointed 12 that they might be with him. Now in Mark's gospel, we have already been introduced to five of the 12. Remember those early calls that were issued to Peter and Andrew, to James and John, and to Matthew. But seven others will be added to that number. Jesus, by an explicit act of his will, forms a distinct group of 12 men from among a much larger group of disciples. Did you notice back in chapter 2 and verse 15 that there was a large and ever-growing number of disciples? Look at Mark chapter 2, verse 15. Now it happened as Jesus was dining in Levi's house that many tax collectors and sinners also sat together with Jesus and his disciples, for there were many and they followed him. Luke, interestingly, tells us of a time when Jesus sends out 70. Okay, we're given an undefined number of disciples, many. We know the group was at least as large as 70, because in Luke 10, verse 1 and Luke 10, verse 17, Jesus sends the 70 out two by two. Ladies, I think you might find this interesting. Maybe you've noticed this. Maybe this is the first time you're going to hear this. But there was a special group of faithful women who supported Jesus financially and followed him wherever he went. You can read about them in Luke chapter 8, verses 1 through 3. And if you skip over to chapter 15 of the gospel we're in, Mark, you'll read in verse 40 and 41 these words. This is the story of Jesus' death, the crucifixion. There were also women looking on from afar, among whom were Mary Magdalene, Mary the mother of James the Less and of Joas, and Salome, who also followed him and ministered to him when he was in Galilee. That's where we're at in Mark 3. We're in Galilee. So you've got this undefined number of disciples. We know at least 70 in number. There were many of them. And within this group, there's a group of women who followed him and ministered to him. Luke actually says they ministered to him out of their wealth. Interesting. So when you put this all together, the 12 are the best known disciples of a bigger group. And the Lord Jesus separates them, makes a distinction of them, constitutes a special body of disciples whom he is going to personally train and who will have a major and distinct role within God's kingdom. That's the 12. In fact, they're the best known, and sometimes they are even just called that, the 12. You read about that in Mark 4, verse 10, Mark 6, verse 7, Mark 9, verse 35. But they had a distinct ministry.
They're an unusual group. They're a special group, personally commissioned and called by the Lord Jesus himself. In Ephesians 2, verse 20, here's what we read. Having been built on the foundation of the

apostles and the prophets, Jesus Christ himself being the chief cornerstone, Paul speaking about the household of God. These men had a pivotal, distinct ministry that set them apart. They were once part of a bigger group of disciples, but they are then sectioned and segregated off for special training and treatment by the Lord Jesus, the 12. Now, for what it's worth, you'll find four lists of the disciples. We've mentioned this already. Matthew, Mark, Luke give us the three lists. And Luke, in his book of Acts, gives us the fourth list. If you look at the list of 12, you'll see that they're broken up into three groups of four. This is consistent in all the lists. So you'll see the lists, and then you'll see the order of the lists. Peter, Andrew, James, and John make up the first four. Philip, Bartholomew, or Nathaniel, Thomas, and Matthew make up the second four. James, the son of Alphaeus, Thaddeus, and Simon, and Judas make up the third group of four. Interestingly, while the names change in their order in relation to the three groups of four, each group always is led by a particular name. The first group is always led by Peter. The second group is always led by Philip. And the third group is always led by James, the son of Alphaeus. So notice the order of the lists. And also notice the pairing that you'll find throughout the Gospels. You'll often find the disciples being paired. You've got Peter and John are often found together. Philip and Nathaniel are often found together. James and Andrew, Thomas and Matthew. And it seems that the Lord in his wisdom, he matches the disciples up in pairs in a way that balances them. Because some of them had certain strengths and certain weaknesses. And it's as if he balances them out. You know, you've got James, one of the sons of thunder. He's matched with Andrew, kind of quiet guy who kind of maybe just tempers him a little. You've got interesting matchups, and that certainly would speak to how you and I ought to put a team together or even recognize the different temperaments and outlooks within one's family or in your workplace. And while I don't want to overdo it, certainly there seems to be a wisdom to Jesus' choices and to the pairings that take place. But here's the main point, the 12. He appointed 12. Why 12? Why not 9? Why not 11? Why not 13? Why not 15? Why 12? Well, 12 is a very significant and sacred number within the Jewish community, all right? I'm going to draw on your biblical knowledge here. You'll know that because it echoes the idea of what? The 12 sons of Jacob or the 12 tribes of Israel. The choice of 12 is deliberate. Because the founding of the nation of Israel is tied to the descendants of Abraham and the 12 sons of Jacob. You can read about them in Genesis chapter 49. And so the use of this number, I believe, is significant, and I believe it signals a new phase in God's work. God will use these 12 apostles to do a work within Israel, but he will also use them to do a work beyond Israel. By the time we get to the inauguration of the church on the day of Pentecost, God will use these 12 apostles to establish a holy nation called the church. The new wine of the gospel can't fit into the old wineskins of present Judaism. And so the 12 apostles will form the foundation and the nucleus of a new community, the church. Matthew will go on to talk about this, won't they? In Matthew 16, verses 16 to 20, he records the words of the Lord Jesus, future tense, I will build my church. He's the chief cornerstone. We read that in Ephesians 2:20. But the apostles will be the foundation of the church. They will be used as the source of divine doctrine. They will be used as a source of leadership as the gospel spreads out from Jerusalem, Samaria, and into the uttermost parts of the world. They will go and establish bodies of believers everywhere, appointing elders wherever they go. So these 12 men will have a pivotal role in the emergence of the church as a new community. I do want to say, and it has to be said, because there's a doctrine that's growing in popularity that we certainly don't

0: embrace here that the church has replaced Israel. In fact, as I read commentaries in Mark chapter 3 and the significance of the number 12, many of the commentators just stated that the 12 would be the nucleus of a new Israel. And they meant by that a new Israel beyond the present Israel they're in. That's not what the text teaches. That's not language you'll find anywhere else in the New Testament. In fact, these disciples, these apostles, when Jesus has died and rose from the dead and is about to descend into heaven, they haven't given up on this idea. Lord, when are you going to restore the kingdom to Israel? Because don't forget, what did Jesus say in Luke 22? To these apostles, there'll come a time when you'll sit on the thrones of Israel and you will judge the 12 tribes. And they were still hoping for that, waiting for that. It wasn't going to be fulfilled then. It will be fulfilled in the millennium. But yeah, there is in these 12 men the nucleus of the church's leadership, a new body, a new community, not replacing Israel, because God's not finished with Israel, but they have been set aside. They are in a time of blindness, according to the Apostle Paul. But their blindness is only in part until the times of the Gentiles be fulfilled and then all Israel will be saved. Romans 11, verse 25. But let's get back to our context. I think the choosing of the 12 is significant. I think it's an anticipation of the church and a new entity and a new work, a new phase in God's purpose and plan. But I also believe it's a message of judgment, that Jesus is constituting within Israel a new leadership also. He's the king who promises the kingdom, and these are his apostles, which means sent out ones or emissaries or ambassadors. So he has come announcing, remember, Mark 1, the kingdom's near. It's in a state of coming. I'm picking 12 men. They're my emissaries, my ambassadors, and they go out, and sadly, the nation rejects the king. And God hits the pause button in his work with Israel, judicially sets them aside and begins to work with a new entity called the church that's described as a mystery in Colossians and Ephesians. Something hidden in the Old Testament, revealed in the new. But don't make the mistake that the replacement theologian makes in believing that God is permanently finished with Israel. He's not. But I think there is a message of judgment. I mean, Jesus has already been in conflict with the religious establishment. And I think in the choosing of the 12, there's a message being sent out. God's not going to use the present religious establishment, the present leadership in Israel, because Judaism during the time of Jesus was rotten. It was full of dead men's bones, right? Matthew 23. They were marked by formalism, salvation by works and self-righteousness, the keeping of the law. There was hypocrisy and emptiness in the Jewish religion at that time. And so Jesus is saying, I'm going to bypass all you guys. And he does it with this use of the number 12. I've picked kind of a new leadership for Israel. I think that's the significance of this number. By calling the 12, Jesus is more than hinting at the fact that God is about to do something new through the church. Israel will be set aside, although not permanently, in an act of judgment upon how far they have fallen. In Israel, the emphasis was on the physical descendancy from Abraham, not the faith of Abraham. So that's the time and that's the 12. And we could leave it there, but I find myself reflecting on that. This kind of thought of being set aside, of being overlooked, passed by, because Israel had forfeited their blessings. We read in John 1 verse 11, he came unto his own, but his own received him not. Israel was at a bad place. Is it any wonder that John begins his ministry with a call to repentance? Looks at the leadership of Israel and says, you're a generation of vipers. And so God judicially blinds Israel, sets Israel aside in the rejection of his son. Not permanently, but presently. And starts a new phase and a new work. Overlooks them, passes by, leapfrogs beyond them. And I go, Lord, that's a kind of scary thought. For you to take someone or a people and just set them aside and go on with your work. But it's possible. And it's possible in your life and my life to forfeit God's blessing, to overlook his kindness, to become too comfortable and casual with his love. It can happen to individuals, right? What about Samson? Samson was set aside. There comes a day when he gets up and he doesn't know that the Lord has left him. What about Moses, who strikes the rock one too many times, forfeits God's blessing, doesn't enter the promised land? What about David? Because he was a bloodthirsty man, he wasn't allowed to build the temple that would be left to his son. You can see this. You and I can get to a place where God doesn't trust us with that which he wants to trust us with. And the heavens seem as brass as we pray. And we seem at a distance from God. It can happen to individuals. It can happen to churches. It happens to Israel. God sets aside a generation. And he moves on and creates a new entity called the church. In fact, you see this in Israel's history, right? Kadesh Barnea, one whole generation will have to die off because of their unbelief. It happens in individuals. It happens in churches. Remember our study of the seven churches of Asia Minor? What about the church at Ephesus who had left their first love? Who were going through the motions? Who were doing the right things with the wrong motives? Without the proper earnestness, and Jesus says, you've left your first love. He tells them to return to it, to do the first works, or else I will remove your candlestick. Jesus is not averse to closing the doors on particular churches who have failed to preach his gospel, who have failed to live in holiness and represent him well in the church, who are marked by unbelief and deadness and traditionalism. Mark it. God can set individuals aside. God can set churches aside. The same with Laodicea. If you don't heat up and you don't warm up, I'll spit you out of my mouth. And it can happen to nations. Particularly, we see it in the life of Israel, as I've made mention of, but it also goes for Gentile nations. We read in Romans 1 that when a nation gives itself over to moral decline and moral decay, we read these scary words in Romans 1:24 and Romans 1:26, God will give them up to their unnatural desires, men burning after man. It's one of the signs of a culture that's decaying. Rampant homosexuality. And God will just wash his hands off a people that he's only too willing to bless, and maybe a nation he has blessed, i.e. the United States of America. Some time ago, I read something by Warren Wiersbe that has stayed with me. He said this, God enjoys blessing your life, but you've got to be blessable. We cannot and we ought not to presume upon God's goodness. Jude says, keep yourself in the love of God. Guard your heart. From out of it springs all the issues of life. God's only too willing to bless us. Are we blessable? Are we vessels fit for the master's use?
1: 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I'm Wayne Shepherd, inviting you back next time to learn more about the 12 disciples. 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

with Philip DeCourcy. Today's program was produced and sponsored by Know the Truth Incorporated. Jesus said, "You shall know the truth, and the truth shall make you free."

0: 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K-Wave 1110 and 107.9. Coming up next, it's Kingdom and Culture with Mike Whitford. Mike Whitford's guest is Dr. Mark Batterson, who's pastor of the National Community Church in Washington, D.C.
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2: From Psalm 113, a psalm of praise. Praise the Lord. Yes, give praise, O servants of the Lord. Praise the name of the Lord. Blessed be the name of the Lord now and forever. Everywhere, from east to west, praise the name of the Lord. For the Lord is high above the nations. His glory is higher than the heavens. Who can be compared with the Lord our God, who is enthroned on high? He stoops down to look down on heaven and on earth. He lifts the poor from the dust and the needy from the garbage dump. He sets them among princes, even the princes of his own people. He gives the childless woman a family, making her a happy mother. Praise the Lord.
1: These promises from the Book of Psalms are brought to you by your friends, sharing life, delivering truth, giving hope. 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
4: I'm going to be sharing from 2 Corinthians chapter 5, verse 21. The Apostle Paul here says, "For he made him who knew no sin to be sin for us, that we might become the righteousness of God in him." And this verse is either a wonderful reminder to somebody or it's an invitation to somebody else. For everyone that's a believer, this verse is a reminder of what God did for us in his love for us. It says, God loved us so much that he made him who knew no sin. Jesus, who never sinned, who never messed up, who never got in the flesh, who never made a mistake, he made him who knew no sin to become sin for us. And so as believers, we understand that before we knew the Lord, our lives, our sin, the things that separated us from God had to be dealt with. Sin has to be paid for. And the Bible says that Jesus paid it for us. And so when he says he made him who knew no sin, Jesus, to be sin for us, the exchange then becomes that we become the righteousness of God in him. And so God takes our wretched, sinful, wicked, dirty, shameful lives, and he pays the penalty on the cross. But then God takes Jesus' perfect, holy, sinless life and applies it to us. And so we stand before God as completely righteous in Jesus Christ. And so for believers, I call it the great exchange. You know, it's a great deal for us. I don't know if it was a great deal for him, but it was a great deal for us. Thank God that he said in Hebrews, you know, he for the joy that was set before him, he endured the cross and he despised the shame, the joy of seeing us saved, the joy of seeing us reconciled to God. And in the passage that we're looking at here, Paul is using this as an encouragement. He's telling the believers that they're ambassadors. They're to be going and sharing this message. And I think every once in a while, believers need to be reminded of what God has done for us. You know, we could get lost in this world looking at the things that are going on and forget that we're of all people blessed above everyone else. You know, we are in relationship with God. Our sins are forgiven. We have a right standing with God. We have the hope of everlasting life. These are all things that God has done for us. And that which I deserve, you know, my sin, the penalty, he's taken that off of me and paid it for me. And so, again, he made him who knew no sin, Jesus, to be sin for us, that we might become the righteousness of God in him. And I would just further say for anybody listening and hearing that, that maybe has not trusted in Jesus for forgiveness and salvation, I would encourage you that, you know, you would take advantage of this morning, that you recognize that our sin needs to be paid for. Jesus has made, God has made a provision for us in sending his son to die in our place for our sins. And all who would put their trust in Jesus, his finished work, dying, his death on the cross, and the fact that he rose from the grave, all that would put their trust in him, God would forgive, he would reconcile to himself, and God would give eternal life. And that's his desire for all of us. The Bible says that he's not willing that any would perish, but that all would come to repentance. And so I hope believers can be reminded and rejoice. Anybody that maybe wasn't a believer yet, I hope that today will, for you, will be the day of salvation where you surrender your heart to the Lord Jesus Christ. Father in heaven, we thank you so much. Thank you for your love for us. Thank you that in your love for us, you made this sacrifice, Lord. Thank you for sending Jesus to become sin for us, that we might become the righteousness of God in him, Lord. We thank you for the gift of salvation. We thank you for the person of Jesus Christ. Thank you for all that you've made available to us through him. And God, I pray you would get the glory from our lives today. I also pray if there's anyone listening to this that for them, today is the day of surrender. Today is the day of salvation for them. Lord, I pray you would draw them to yourself, and that as they put their faith in you today, Lord, that they would experience your forgiveness, your cleansing, and the reconciliation that can only be had through relationship with you. God, we give you all the glory for your great gift. We thank you and we praise you. In Jesus' name, amen.
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0: Psalm 6, verses 2 through 4 in the NLT says this: "Have compassion on me, Lord, for I am weak. Heal me, Lord, for my bones are in agony. I am sick at heart. How long, O Lord, until you restore me? Return, O Lord, and rescue me. Save me because of your unfailing love." Welcome to Kingdom and Culture, where the truth and the grace of God's kingdom intersect in the complexity of our culture. I'm excited to reintroduce to many of you, and maybe to others for the first time, Dr. Mark Batterson, who is a New York Times bestselling author. He is the vision and lead pastor of National Community Church, husband of Laura, and father of three, and he's a newly made grandpa twice over. That said, Pastor Mark, welcome back to Kingdom and Culture. Is there anything else you want to add other than you live in Washington, D.C., which is also a cool tagline?
1: We have lived on Capitol Hill for 30 years. Woo! And just celebrated our 30th anniversary, starting with a core group of 19 people. So it's a fun inflection point. You know, we overestimate what we can do in a year or two, probably underestimate what God can do in 10 or 20 or 30.
0: I feel
1: and,
0: that.
1: Yeah, just excited about the fourth decade of ministry and leadership. But it was a pretty fun benchmark, just celebrating 30 years of pastoring one church.
0: Amen. Come on. And not to mention, you are a prolific author. I Googled how many books Mark Batterson has written, and according to those guys, it's 41. Now, I know that's with subsidiaries and devotions and all that, but that's a lot of books. I'm trying to pump out one. It's hard. It's hard. Anyway, so kudos to you for that. But maybe some are unaware of the books that are still yet in your heart as you keep writing, as God gives you vision for that. But we are here to discuss your latest book, Gradually, Then Suddenly. And for those on YouTube, I'm holding it up. For those in radio and podcast audio land, it's a really cool cover. You should check it out, Gradually, Then Suddenly. And I'll be honest, when I was reading this book, it hit home for me in a different way, based upon my most recent season personally, and to, you know, church planting and kingdom advancing. The other couple of books that really have hit home to me in particular seasons was In a Pit with a Lion on a Snowy Day. I got to mention it because that book was pivotal for me as I was leaving California to go out to Washington, D.C. to do ministry with you guys. And then The Circle Maker, as I was leaving D.C.

0: sea, then back to California in one of my seasons. And I'll throw in Win the Day for good measure because I just really like that book. So anyway, great books, very inspiring, very biblically based. And as a disclaimer, before we get into the questions, I don't want people to think this is just a book review. As I was reading the book, I saw it more as a life review. Where are you in life? Where does God have you? And there's so many great life lessons and illustrations in this book, you know, because you wrote it, but I'm just letting our listeners know. I don't want to leave anybody hanging any further. So without further ado, let's get started. And I'm going to just go ahead and ask the first question. All right, here we go. So in your prologue in Gradually Then Suddenly, you write, "We want success without sacrifice, but there are no shortcuts." The phrase overnight success is an oxymoron. Success without sacrifice is short-lived. So in a culture that was and still is hooked on its microwave ovens, I'm thinking Dire Straits now, Country Kitchen Delivered, MTV. Okay, never mind. I just messed up the Dire Straits song. Can you help us understand the complexity and necessity of embracing, for lack of better description, good sacrifice, what it means to play the long game, and why we are so inclined as a culture to look for that quick way out, that quick fix? And how do we wait and embrace the gradually part of your book title?
1: Yeah, well, we just witnessed the Olympic Games, the Winter Games.
0: Yes.
1: And most of those Olympians train for 4 years for a routine or a race or a jump that lasts a minute or two or three.
0: Yeah.
1: So if you do the math, 4 years for one shot at glory, if you will.
0: Wow.
1: And I think that's a testament to you can't focus on outcomes. You got to focus on inputs. You got to do the right things for the right reasons. Biblically speaking, we plant and water, but God gives the increase.
0: Yeah.
1: And so, Mike, everybody I know, you know, that has a dream, it usually is going to take longer than you like and be harder than you hope for.
0: Yeah.
1: But it's not about accomplishing the dream. It's about who you become in the process. And so God makes big people by giving them big dreams. And I think the gradually piece, most of us give up. Most of us circle Jericho for 6 days, not seven. And then we wonder why the walls don't come down.
0: Wow.
1: Or we pray for rain six times instead of that seventh time like Elijah. We have a tendency to give up pretty quickly, pretty easily. And that's where I would lean in and say, it's going to take a minute. You know, those 41 books, somehow, some way, God has blessed them and multiplied them like five loaves and two fish.
0: Yeah.
1: Because about 10 million people have read one of those books.
0: Wow.
1: But Mike, it took 13 years to write the first one.
0: Yeah.
1: I felt called at 22 and I didn't write a book until 35. So I'm talking to somebody right now. There's someone who's 7, 8, 9 years into a dream deferred. Mm. You're discouraged. You're tempted to give up on it. And what I would say is don't give up on it if God hasn't released you.
0: Yeah.
1: You got to trust his timing. And the good news is it's going to happen gradually, then suddenly. And the key is don't give up on gradually before the suddenly happens.
0: I love it. And it's true. We so often, through the hard work, just when God's about to do it, we just go, I just can't anymore. I you know, you mentioned the Olympics. I even think of the USA hockey team. We haven't won that since 1980. And they I love our Canadian friends up north, but they, like the Dodgers, they handed it to Canada. I just got to put that in there. And it was nice in overtime. What if they gave up at that last second? And it was that last second that the USA, I forget his name, but Lord bless him, that just shot the shot and won it for America. Let's go, America.
1: Yeah.
0: I don't know what else to say.
1: Yeah.
0: He didn't give up.
1: It's always the at the gym, it's the last rep.
0: Yeah.
1: You know, at the track, it's the last lap.
0: Mm.
1: It's going a little bit extra. And those are, I don't care whether we're talking about business, art, music, athletics,
0: yeah,
1: church.
0: Yeah.
1: It's the people who put in a little extra effort, who don't just pray like it depends on God. They also work like it depends on them. And so there aren't any shortcuts or cheat codes. Mm. You just have to keep doing the right thing day in and day out. But if you do, God has a way of showing up and showing off.
0: Yeah, he does. That's so good. And, you know, I just want to encourage people. Yeah, don't give up. It's so good. So good. And Jesus, I think he had something to say about that. Go the extra mile. Give your undergarment as well. Like, do the extra. And it's hard. Nobody said it was easy. But
1: well, if you want God to do the super, you got to do the natural. And so it literally is this idea of, yeah, God somehow blesses blood, sweat, and tears, Mike.
0: Yeah.
1: And I believe in the anointing. I think it's absolutely the X factor. It's the it factor. It's God enabling you to do things that are beyond your ability. But that still doesn't shortchange. You don't get a 20% discount on the 10,000 hour rule. Like, you still have to put in the time, put in the effort, and then God anoints that effort in a way that turns into something that can be pretty extraordinary.
0: So good. And he goes, keep preaching on it. Faith without works is dead. You just got to work hard and let God do his thing. Well, you also in the book, Gradually Then Suddenly, and for those just joining us, we are with Dr. and Pastor Mark Batterson, who is a prolific author, New York Times bestselling author, and pastor and leader of his church, National Community Church. You mentioned everything is created twice, and you reiterate it more than twice, not to lose this phrase in the book. And the first being the imagination, and the second, as you just mentioned, through blood, sweat, and years. Can you unpack that a little more? Maybe there's somebody out there who's been dreaming and planning and perhaps even sweating for those many years. And how can they choose practically to stay the course and not give up on their God-sized dreams, inassured as it is the Lord who's led them to it? And I'm speaking for myself, yeah, too. I need some good insight here.
1: Well, let's back up the bus just a little bit. Everything is created twice. The first creation happens in the imagination, which is part of the Imago Dei.
0: Yeah.
1: It's the ability to build skyscrapers and launch rockets that reach escape velocity and architect cities and engineer buildings. It's all of these things that God has given us the ability to create. 2 Corinthians 10:5 says, take every thought captive and make it obedient to Christ. So I think I'd rather have one God idea than 1,000 good ideas. Good ideas are good, but God ideas change the course of history. So, Mike, I think it starts with having a heart and an imagination that's sanctified, that's in tune with what the Spirit is doing. And then the shortest pencil is longer than the longest memory. So you've got to take that thought captive by writing it down. And it might be a dream journal, but somehow, some way, you have to capture that idea. And then don't despise a day of small beginnings.
0: Yeah.
1: So, like, for example, we have turned a crack house into Ebenezer's Coffee House. We're about to celebrate our 20th anniversary. Wow. We have sold millions and millions of cups of coffee, and every penny of profit we give to kingdom causes. It's an incredible story.
0: Yeah.
1: But it started with a singular thought. I was walking by and I felt like God said, this crack house would make a great coffee house. Well, we started circling it in prayer. We circled it for 5 years and eventually invested about $3 million to turn that crack house into a coffee house. So the first creation was literally that little whisper of the Spirit just speaking something. So I think that's where it starts.
0: Yeah.
1: But then you have to find a way to continue to activate that idea.
0: Yeah.
1: And that can happen a lot of different ways.
0: Yeah.
1: And so maybe we'll poke at a few of those, but I think it starts with the first creation and then it goes from there.
0: Well, and I can, just as the illustration continuing, I can attest to the beauty and the excitement and even the anointing of Ebenezer's Coffee House as I was able to be in church services in the performance space below the coffee house, and how that building continues to be used for God's glory in that way. Just the excitement around it. And if anybody's ever in Washington, D.C., Northeast D.C., right by Union Station, go to the OG, the original Ebenezer's Coffee House, and it's got good coffee, too. There's that great environment. But anyway, so powerful. I'm going to skip one of my questions I had and come back to it. But I wanted to, on that note of seeing it in your imagination first, I think one of the greatest imagineers of all time would be somebody you mentioned multiple times in your book. And I think somebody, for those in Southern California especially, really appreciate, and maybe those in Florida too. You bring up Walt Disney multiple times as an example of a person who waited in the gradually and benefited later on in the suddenly. In particular, and I love this, with regard to looking at some property in Orange County, California, and seeing acres of colorful buildings in places called, hold your breath, everybody, my SoCal people, just get ready for it, Tomorrowland. Can I get a Space Mountain out there? Let's go. Love that ride. Jungle Land with the Fantasy Land. Yes. The list goes on. It's just a beautiful picture. So maybe unpack that a little more with Walt Disney. What inspired you to write about him, and how does that connect? Because I think everybody can relate anywhere to this guy,
1: yeah,
0: who created Disneyland.
1: Yeah. Well, and I share the story in the book about the lost weekend. This weekend where Walt reached out to his friend who was an artist, and as he began to describe Tomorrowland, Fantasyland, Jungleland, his friend began to put pen to paper and drew what really is a remarkable resemblance to the current park.
0: Yeah.
1: And so I think, the danger is, longitudinal studies actually show this, that over time, as we age, there's a cognitive shift in the center of gravity from the imaginative right brain to the more logical left brain. Mm. And trust me, I understand. I love neuroanatomy and neuroscience, so I understand what an oversimplification that description is. But we tend to stop imagining the future and we start recreating the past.
0: Wow.
1: And Mike, that's the day we stop dreaming and the day we start dying.
0: Wow.
1: So I think it's really, really important that we keep that Walt Disney childlike wonder, curiosity, imagination alive. And I think that's part of what he was trying to do and create in creating those parks.
0: Yeah.
1: That let people be little children. And this is a little bit of a deviation, but there is a God who created us to play. Play is sacred. Play yeah. is holy.
0: Yeah.
1: And let's not take that away from our kids too early.
0: Yeah.
1: For starters. But I think even as I pass half a century mark, I'm dating myself.
0: Woo!
1: I still maintain this kind of childlike playfulness. Jesus Absolutely. Said, unless you become like little children. So to me, I think what Disney embodied was just this childlikeness, which is really synonymous with Christlikeness. If you get into the New Testament and start really drilling down, yes, we're supposed to leave childish ways behind.
0: Sure.
1: But we're never meant to lose that childlike wonder.
0: Yeah.
1: And I think that's something that hopefully the book kind of recreates for people just the ability to continue to dream some God-sized dreams.
0: Well, and it did for me as I was reading it. I was like, I could relate to it as a guy from Southern California, but also, and okay, I like

0: Disneyland. I'm not a hater. And you do, you have that childlike, for those of us who are older, that nostalgia that I think can be beneficial. And, you know, this is anecdotal, but it would seem, and I'll say this, some of the organizations, whether church or secular, that are most successful with their people are those organizations that know how to have fun, that know how to laugh together, to be together, and not take each other too seriously. But like you have said many times, take God seriously. But we don't need to take each other as seriously as much. I mean, honor. Let's give honor where honor's due. But
1: the happiest, healthiest, holiest people on the planet laugh at themselves the most.
0: Absolutely.
1: And so even laughter, which is a function of the medial ventral prefrontal cortex, a part of the brain that lets us juxtapose things and find them funny.
0: Yeah.
1: It's also part of the image of God. And the reason why I say that is it differentiates us from the rest of creation. I love my dog. You know, I love my dog.
0: Yeah.
1: But my dog doesn't have a sense of humor. Animals do not laugh. But humans pay big money to go see Nate Bargatze, Jim Gaffigan, or anybody else.
0: So, yeah.
1: I think having fun, play, laughter, these are things that really genuinely are a gift from God to his children.
0: Amen. Well, you know, I've often, you know, switching a little bit here to the honoring side, I've often lightheartedly been corrected by some when I refer to people as Pastor so-and-so, like you, Pastor Mark or Dr. Mark Batterson. And I've concluded that my generation, in particular Gen X, has probably deviated away from the ability to honor those who've gone before us. And maybe in some respects, rightfully so, because no shade on the boomers and those, the builders before them, because I want to show great honor to those who've gone before me. But because of some of the failures, I think some people have gotten cynical, and so they've just decided not to honor. Like, they've unfortunately thrown the baby of honoring out with the bathwater of failure, if I could say it that way. But in your book, you state that we stand on the shoulders of the previous generation, and it's our responsibility to give the next generation a leg up. And this is what got me. If you compromise your convictions, you're also compromising the next generation. I've got three kids.
1: Yeah.
0: That floored me.
1: Yeah. Well, I think it's, I have this, I'm so cognitive that we drink from wells we didn't dig, from fields we didn't plant, live in houses we didn't build.
0: Yeah.
1: And, you know, we have the joy of hosting the Easter sunrise at the Lincoln Memorial.
0: So cool.
1: You've been there.
0: Yes.
1: You've actually helped served at that event.
0: Yep.
1: But we didn't start that. We inherited that.
0: Yeah.
1: And it reminds me that it's my job to then flip that blessing. So in the book, one of the things I write about is legacy. Legacy is not what you accomplish. Legacy is what others accomplish because of you. And so I think what that does is my mindset is, yeah, I want to serve God's purposes in my generation, but I also want to set up the next generation to stand on my shoulders. And Mike, it's a lot easier for the next generation to stand on my shoulders if I'm kneeling. They can get on those shoulders a lot easier.
0: Wow.
1: And you know, I have a spiritual father who's 83 years young. I have two other mentors that are in their 80s, and I do think it's so important to show honor, to honor our elders, but then to really focus on investing in that next generation.
0: Absolutely.
1: And helping to set them up. And I think that's where Edgar Allan Poe said it this way, is all that we see or seem but a dream within a dream. And Christopher Nolan took that idea and popularized it in a movie called Inception. But all of us are a dream within a dream.
0: Yeah.
1: You know, who left their fingerprints on your soul? That's the question.
0: Yeah.
1: But then whose soul are you going to leave your fingerprints on?
0: Wow.
1: And I think generationally, he's the God of Abraham, Isaac, and Jacob. And so it is a challenge, Mike.

0: Yeah. Don't, if you compromise yourself, you're actually compromising kids and grandkids. Now, don't live in fear or shame. If
1: Right.
0: this is past tense and already happened, guess what? There is a God who can reset and retell any story.
1: Absolutely.
0: All it takes is a little repentance to begin a new chapter. So don't beat yourself up past tense, but I think you do have to really count the cost. Like, hey, is the bowl of stew really worth giving up my birthright?
1: Yeah.
0: And I think the answer to that is no,
1: No.
0: it's not. Don't do it.
1: There's no stew
0: Don't
1: that
0: compromise it for
1: good.
0: that.
1: Yeah. Amen. Well, as we, to use a famous quote by yours truly, Mark Batterson, as you bring this in for a landing, the 2 Timothy 1:6 passage stuck out to me toward the end of your book. Fan into flame the gift of God, which is in you. And I know I needed to read and hear that for myself again, especially resounding with what we read earlier from David's prayer from Psalm 6:3. How long, O Lord, will you wait until you rescue me, basically? But then I hear this exhortation, fan into flame the gift that God has placed in you. How can people, as we close, fan into flame and getting to that place, not that it's in their control, it's in God's control, but as they're in the waiting of God, but continue to fan in the flame the gift of God that he's placed in them, whether they're in the gradually process or just about ready to, day 7 is coming or the march number 7 is coming to shout out to God. How can they just wait faithfully until that suddenly comes, as you talk about in your book?
0: Yeah, a couple of thoughts, Mike. One, before you go after the dream that God's given you, most people I know have to serve someone else's dream.
1: Yeah.
0: And so don't hesitate to just get behind someone else and your day will come.
1: Yeah.
0: Second, if you do little things like they're big things, God will do big things like they're little things. Don't get so focused on getting the book contract, so to speak.
1: Yeah.
0: Start writing.
1: Ha.
0: Don't just dream about, starting a business that hits X amount of revenue. Man, you got to find the first customer. You have to always start small and you have
1: Right.
0: to be faithful in the little things.
1: Right.
0: So I would probably just really exhort those first couple of steps. Faith is taking the first step before God reveals the second step.
1: Yeah.
0: And then you have to find a way to really protect and nurture that dream.
1: Amen.
0: Would we have time for me to just share one little thing?
1: Sure, go for it.
0: Yeah. I just want to say thank you to you because I'll never forget the moment. At Ebenezer's Coffee House, you were one of our campus pastors and you cast a vision for a revival. And something got in my heart. It went from your heart to my heart. And you know what? We're seeing it. I mean, hundreds of people gather for House of Prayer on Thursday
1: Love
0: nights.
1: it.
0: On Tuesday nights, we just launched something called Culture Nights, where young adults from across DC
1: Wow.
0: are gathering and seeking God and going after God. Just this last weekend, we had our friend Al Gordon from Saint Church in East London preach. Mike, our worship from the 9 o'clock to the 11 o'clock never stopped. We
1: Wow.
0: just kept going. And we are seeing God move in some profound and
1: Love it.
0: incredible ways, an uptick in miracles and
1: Praise
0: healing.
1: God.
0: And so we're believing for full-on revival. But I
1: Amen.
0: want to say thank you to you because you are faithful to what God put in your heart. And so I guess it's really what came to mind when you asked the question, not anything that was pre-planned,
1: Nope.
0: but I think you really have to guard those God ideas,
1: Yeah.
0: those holy desires that he puts in your heart and keep fanning into flame what God
1: Amen.
0: has put in your heart and watch God do it gradually then suddenly.
1: Amen. Well, that's the title of the book. And if you want to read more about this and get inspired, I'm telling you, Mark Batterson is a great author. You can go to Amazon or anywhere, maybe local Christian bookstore, pick it up, Gradually Then Suddenly by Mark Batterson. Thank you, Pastor Mark, for once again joining us, inspiring us. And thanks for joining us. We'll see you next time on Kingdom and Culture.

0: 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Coming up next, it's Haven Today with David Wolin. 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
1: Start with the small things that bug you in your relationship, okay? 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I know. And one of the reasons you have big issues in your marriage is because when there were small issues, you stirred it up. And they just became bigger and bigger and bigger. I get it. So start practicing this with the small frustrations and then see if that can lead to some of the bigger issues. Like if the person you're married to loads the dishwasher the wrong way, instead of stirring it up, just redo it.
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6: The U.S. is enforcing not just one blockade, but two. Yes, most of the news headlines are focused on the U.S. blockade of the Strait of Hormuz in the Persian Gulf, but there is another oil blockade much closer to home.

On January 29th, President Trump issued an executive order that effectively cut off incoming oil shipments to Cuba. Venezuela had been its primary supplier of oil and, to a lesser degree, Mexico, but no longer. And the national power grid in Cuba runs on oil, which means everything from running water and food refrigeration to traffic lights and hospitals is now in jeopardy. The rolling blackouts last 24 to 48 hours or longer. The question is, how long can this go on? For this island of about 10 million people, the stakes are high. And with the world now focused on Iran, Cubans fear that once again, the world has forgotten them. It's time to pray for Cuba. Welcome to Haven Today on the weekend. I'm David Wolin, sharing the great story that's all about Jesus. And today we have an important program called Crisis in Cuba. To those who follow events in Cuba, I suppose this might feel a little like the boy who cried wolf. Wasn't Cuba already in crisis? Haven't we been saying this for years? And the answer is yes, and yes. It was already legitimately in crisis. It's been a frog in the kettle kind of thing in Cuba for many years, but as of January 29th of this year, it went from a simmering crisis to a rolling boil. The situation for many Cubans is becoming more dire with every passing week. And the update you're going to hear today does not come from a secular news source, but first-person contact. It's from Christians on the ground in Cuba. My guest and colleague in ministry, Danny Rojas, will be joining me. Danny just got back from Cuba, and he'll be sharing with us what he heard and saw. And this might come as a surprise. It's not all bad news. The crisis has caused many Cuban people to turn not to the idol worship of Santeria, which is one of the great spiritual strongholds in Cuba, but many are now turning to Christ. The winds of revival, against all odds, appear to be blowing anew in Cuba, which gives the Cuban broadcast ministry of El Faro de Redención an incredible and unprecedented opportunity. There are only 4 hours a day of Christian radio that reaches Cuba. It comes from the outside in, and there is literally no other radio ministry like El Faro. It's the only

865 Haven. 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And now getting us started, a little blend of English and Spanish, if we've ever needed you.

0: little blend there of one of many songs of worship sung in both English and Spanish, both languages expressing the same truth and pointing us to the Lord of all the earth. That was If We've Ever Needed You from Casting Crowns. And this is Haven Today. I'm David Wolin. Joining me now is my colleague in ministry and my friend, Pastor Danny Rojas. Good to have you back on the air, Danny.
1: Oh, it's great to be back with you, David.
0: Well, speaking of two languages and one truth, the ministries of Haven Today and El Faro de Redención, that's true for this as well. And we have one mission. Our heart's desire is for the church and for individual believers and definitely any listener who does not yet know Christ to behold and follow him. Mm. And this week on Haven Today, we are turning our attention to Cuba. Although, Danny, our attention has been riveted on Cuba, especially over the last several of months, and I know we'll be getting to that in a minute because Cuba has been in the news in a big way, but we're also talking about Cuba for several other reasons, one of which is just to give some testimony to what the Lord is doing there on this largest island in the Caribbean. We know that it's a place with a lot of mystique, especially for Americans historically, who for the most part haven't been able to travel there for a long time. And it is one of only five

0: communist countries in the world, and the only one in the Western Hemisphere. But Danny, you are one of the few, and actually I think we could say the only truly Cuban pastor who's broadcasting a daily preaching program that covers the whole island, sharing the gospel. And today, there are going to be a number of listeners who have never heard of El Faro de Redención. So I think maybe that's where we ought to start. Can you just give us an overview of what this ministry is, and then talk about how the Lord has raised up El Faro for just such a moment as this?
1: Well, El Faro de Redención, much like Haven today, is a 30-minute broadcast. We're not a radio station, we're a radio program, and we teach the Bible. Our Bible teaching emphasis is Christ-centered. In other words, whatever we're teaching, whether it's, you know, from the Gospels or the Epistles or the Book of Proverbs or Psalms, we're going to get to Jesus. You're going to hear the gospel proclaimed. And every day across Cuba and in other parts of the world, because of Trans World Radio affiliates, people are hearing the gospel of Jesus Christ proclaimed loudly and clearly through El Faro de Redención. You know, in terms of our mission, you know, that's what we're about. We're about getting the gospel out there, getting really solid Bible teaching, because it's not just an evangelistic message. We're teaching the Word of God, but getting solid Bible teaching into the hands of the people of Cuba and Spanish language speakers all around the world. And we're thankful that God has allowed us to do that. And yeah, you're right. I think I am the only Cuban that has, this kind of broadcast that actually covers the island in this way. I mean, certainly there are many people ministering to Cuba in different ways, and I'm sure there are podcasts and others that might reach Cuba. But yeah, that is a unique thing about El Faro de Redención.
0: It is pretty neat. And I didn't know this, but you know, when I first visited Cuba with you and I heard from people there, one of the things they appreciated about you is they could tell that your Spanish is Cuban Spanish. I didn't know there was such a thing, but it's kind of an accent and just a way of speaking. But they recognize, oh, hey, this is a fellow Cuban, which is pretty neat. Let's talk about the situation, though, in Cuba today. So we know that after the revolution in the late 50s, when Fidel Castro came to power, the U.S. initiated an embargo then, which has prohibited nearly all trade and heavily restricted travel for decades and decades. And yet, in some ways, the Cuban government is still today largely as it was some 60 years later. And that embargo has shaped life, kind of made it what it's become for millions of people who live in Cuba. And that was life before what's happened in recent months. So, you know, let's start there. What's life been like before 2026 for Cubans?
1: Without giving a lot of historical information, because that would take a long time. Mm-hmm. Yes, there's been an embargo for almost 70 years that the U.S. put on Cuba. That did not keep Cuba from trading with other countries or from, you know, having relationships with many other nations, just with the United States and certain of our allies. But, you know, Canadians, for example, have certainly been able to go to Cuba and vacation in Cuba forever. But how has life been for the average Cuban? Well, it depends on the decade. You know, when the Soviet Union was still in power, man, they had a lot of things. The Soviets invested in Cuba, and there was the appearance of prosperity. You know, as one of my friends, David Menendez, who's one of our frequent guests on El Faro, says, during that period, he lived there. He says during that period, the stores were full. I mean, you could, you know, the supermarkets, grocery stores were full, but we were not free. We couldn't leave Cuba. And that's the truth. They could not leave the island without special permission from the government. After the collapse of the Soviet Union, and there were a lot of problems that resulted in what we've begun to see, you know, in the last decade, which is the power outages, the food shortages, the problems basically across the board in almost every area of life. Cuba used to have great medicine. They have great doctors, and yet there might not be anything to treat a patient with in the hospital because they don't have access to resources. And that's how it's been in the last several years. You know, again, there

0: were periods where it seemed prosperous, but you know, really this system that they've been using has not been effective in getting them what they were hoping to get, which was, you know, mm-hmm. stability and equality and all of these wonderful promises that were made to the Cuban people. They couldn't do it.
1: Yeah. And I know, Danny, that also the church, we want to talk about the church in Cuba. So after the revolution, yes. it was really reduced to a remnant, at least in terms of
0: yes.
1: those who are identifying themselves as followers of Jesus and certainly who are making an attempt to attend a church service. Many churches just having one person going each Sunday just to keep occupation of a building. But then there was this amazing revival that took place in 80s and 90s in particular, but with some momentum into recent decades. And so we know that the Lord just did some incredible things. And the memory of that, I think, is very fresh on people's minds. And I want to return to that because the Lord appears to be doing something right now. But let's catch yes. up to what's happened in 2026, because in addition to the traditional embargo that's been in place all this time, now there's a full-on blockade of oil. Talk about what kind of impact that has had.
0: So anyone that's been listening to El Faro Weeks on Haven has heard us over the last 3 years, at least since I've been here, talking about fuel shortages, blackouts, you know, problems with medicine, et cetera. Everything that we've mentioned so far. Since the oil blockade started, all of that has just intensified. I wouldn't speculate to what degree, but let me put it this way. Whereas before regular blackouts were the norm, now long extended, mostly blackouts is what Cubans experience. In other words, they are many times having only about an hour of electricity per day, sometimes 2 hours. That means that people are getting up at 2 a.m. to make dinner because that's, you know, the hour where in their neighborhood they've been told that they're going to have electricity. And imagine that, you know, that being your routine for life, how exhausting that must be. In addition, you know, as there's no electricity throughout the day, your refrigerator doesn't work. So there's no way to store food. Every day they have to go out and find what they're going to cook that day if they're going to have meat. And then and then add to that how that affects the water supply. You know, my friend Jennifer, which we may hear from Jennifer this week on the program, right, David? But yeah, Jennifer has not had water, running water in her apartment building for 2 weeks, because, you know, the pumps are run with electricity and the electricity is supplied through the use of oil, and they're, you know, they don't have the oil. So they don't have the electricity, no pumps, no water. And it's unbelievable.
1: Yeah.
0: Again, these things happened in smaller degrees before, but now it's out of control.
1: Yeah, nothing like this. And we easily could fill this entire week just talking about the implications of the growing humanitarian crisis that is continuing to get worse and build.
0: Yeah.
1: But what we're here to talk about, and this is what aligns with the ministry of El Faro, we want to talk about what the Lord is doing. And in this moment of great crisis, and this shouldn't surprise us, but, you know, and sometimes we just are taken aback by it when we see it. The Lord's doing something in his church and reaching the lost in the midst of this at a degree and at a level that really surpasses what came before. I've heard you say, some pastors are saying the winds of revival are beginning to blow.
0: Yeah, yeah. That's one of the amazing things that I've seen in these days. Even though things are difficult, painful, intolerable, you know, whatever word you can think of to describe the situation, Christians are looking unto Jesus. They're finding strength through the Word of God and the power of the Spirit, and they are doing kingdom work so that churches are growing, you know, lives are being changed. You know, and I see videos, there are churches that upload their videos. I mean, some of them look like they're on, you know, full on revival. It's exciting. And even those that don't have that revival feel, because sometimes that's also, you know, It's how it looks, you know, the jumping or the shouting or the, you know, but you see churches that are full. You see people singing together, you know, hymns or songs to Jesus. It's just, it's such a beautiful thing. Mm. And I think this is driven by the Spirit. I don't think it's just the result of, you know, a bad situation where people for psychological reasons are looking to religion for comfort. I see the Holy Spirit at work and it's beautiful.
1: Mm. And that's always what has been the marker of true revival throughout history. We see it as a movement of the Spirit of God, almost always accompanied by a great prayer movement. And then it's genuine repentance, people coming to Christ and repenting before him. And the Bible is being taught and preached. And Danny, El Faro has a role in that and has now for over a decade. And I think the Lord is continuing, has been, and is using El Faro in a really strategic and amazing way. What an opportunity right now. And we have a lot to talk about in the days to come. But for today, Danny, we'll have to wrap it up here. Thanks so much for stepping into this week of broadcasts with Haven today.
0: Oh, you're welcome, David. You know, I love to talk about this.
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0: That was Behold Our God, sung for us today in both English and Spanish by Sovereign Grace. I'm David Wolin. This is Haven Today, and it's Missions Week here at Haven. Many Cubans have come to follow Jesus over the last couple of decades in Cuba, but as you just heard, the churches there are in desperate need of help. And El Faro, which is Haven's missionary broadcast to Cuba, it's a lighthouse for the lost. And the gospel light is helping to build up the church. And let me just say this, I have seen this firsthand. The Cuban people are hungry for solid Bible teaching, and they're getting it from a Cuban voice they've come to trust. And you heard Danny Rojas sharing today. So I'm going to ask you to help give Christian radio to this country that does not have its own. That's right. In Cuba, they don't have Christian radio. This is a unique broadcast that comes from the outside in, beaming across the Caribbean through a massive radio tower. And just let me tell you, it does take a lot of electricity to send El Faro across the water and cover the entire island of an estimated 10 million people. But it's worth it. The gospel is worth it, which is why it's so important that we raise the remainder of the funds needed to keep this broadcast going. We're beginning this week with a shortfall of $171,332, and today we have a matching challenge of $20,000 to get us started. And if you respond today, you could help reduce that funding gap by 25%, perhaps by the end of today or tomorrow. 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Every dime goes directly into feeding Cubans with the Word of God through the missionary broadcasting of El Faro de Redención. 865-HAVEN is the number to call, 865-HAVEN, or online, haventoday.org, haventoday.org. I'm David Wolin. Won't you come back again next time? We'll be keeping it all about Jesus. It's the great story here on Haven Today.
1: 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I'm Rory Johnston. 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John Watanabe is waiting to take over, so God bless.
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9: On a recent episode of Pastor's Perspective, we had Pastor Philip DeCourcy and Pastor Mike Fabares discussing the topic of the healing of the nations.
10: Yeah, I think it's symbolic of what is taking place in heaven, that, we have eternal life. And in some sense, maybe it's symbolic of the fact that, God will sustain our eternal life. And I love Ephesians 2, I think maybe 6 and 7, it talks about that throughout the ages he will show his exceeding riches of his glory. So eternal life's not a static thing. There are aspects to God's healing of us and God's fullness of his salvation unfolding and all the joys that are ours at his right hand, that we will enjoy. And that, in a sense, that the joy of that eternal life, the process of that healing and knowing God and reflecting his glory is an ongoing thing, an expanding thing. So I would take it that would be the case, since heaven's a perfect place. In a sense, you know, we are healed, we're saved, we're enjoying eternal life, we're glorified. But there are aspects where we go from glory to glory. There are aspects where our the expansion of our experience with God, our worship of him, our knowing of him, our reigning with him, I think is increasing.
11: Well, let's just put the clear text right up front, which I'm sure caused the question, and that's Revelation chapter 21, verse 4. Right, there's not going to be any death, not going to be any mourning, no crying, no pain. So we know that's out of the way. So it can't mean, hey, we got someone in the hospital now, and we need some kind of medicine to heal them. I think the Greek word

0: is helpful in this text. When it talks about healing, it's the word therapia. Therapia is the word that transliterates into the word therapy. Now, if I said, you know, I'm in physical therapy, you might think, oh, okay, he was in an accident, he's going into physical therapy. But if I say, I'm going to go into the therapy spa, or I'm going in for a therapeutic massage or something, you may think, oh, okay, he's just chilling out and going to feel better today. I just think the word is elastic enough. It carries enough breadth to say, okay, this is not just to fix a malady, a disease. This is like you sitting in a spa and enjoying your good health. And that's why Philip used the word sustained, right? Just like food, right? Food is going to be a part of the eternal state. And it sustains us. And so will good spa days, so to speak, right? It's going to be for our sustenance and our therapy. And that's a good thing. That word is even translated household one time in the Gospels, which is interesting, Luke chapter 12. So it is a word that's broad enough, even though it is translated here, both in Luke 9 and Revelation 22, as healing.
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4: Welcome to Gracious Words. Gracious Words is taken from the weekly women's Bible study taught by Cheryl Broderson at Calvary Chapel, Costa Mesa, California.

Bible see how God gives every person the opportunity to choose. Our decisions shape not only our lives, but the lives of others around us. And each choice carries consequences that reveal

And now here is part one of Cheryl's message titled, The Choice is Yours. Life is full of choices. Have you noticed? I was teaching Sunday school a few weeks ago, and I've got this adorable little girl, Chrissy. She's so cute. All of the kids in my first grade Sunday school class are adorable, because I also have Phoebe's daughter, Nicole, who is adorable and so well-behaved. But anyway, I have little Chrissy. She comes in, and her hair used to be long, and now it's really short. And I said, Chrissy, you got a haircut. She goes, I chose it. And I said, oh, did you? Yeah, I could have it any length I wanted. I chose it. And I was thinking, you know, there was something empowering when you say, I chose it. You know, this was my decision. I wanted this. But I was thinking, as I was thinking about how we have all these choices around us every day, I was thinking, oh my goodness, I just decided to go to the market. But I want you to know this, that I chose what market I was going to go to. I had the choice. I could have gone to Vons. I could have gone to Mother's. I could have gone to Whole Foods. I could have gone to Ralph's or Super King. But I chose to go to Sprouts. I also chose the parking place that I would park at, not too close to the front because I need to get my steps in. I also chose the cart I would use. You know, not that big cart, but I like the one that's smaller and has the sections. I chose that cart. And then I chose the products that I wanted. In fact, out of all the zucchini that they were offering me, I chose two. Just two zucchinis. And why did I like the way those looked better than the other ones. Then I chose to check out myself rather than to go through the checkout line. And then I chose the order of the items I would scan. And then I chose the way I would pay the bill. You know, they gave me quite a few options. I could do my debit card. I could do my credit card. I could do my telephone now. I could do cash, but I chose. And then when they asked me, I chose to use my own bags because I had them in my purse. And then I chose what items would go into each bag. Now, I didn't use a lot of consciousness, but I realized as I was doing, I'm actually choosing. I've got power here over these bags and my groceries. And then I chose, because I also had the choice when I took my groceries out, where to put it in my car. I could have put it in the back seat. I could have put it in the passenger seat. Although if you do, it goes because it thinks someone's sitting there. So I chose to put it in the very back, in the hatch of my car. And then I chose which way I would exit the parking lot because I had two choices, actually three, but I chose one of them. And then I chose my route home because there are different routes that I could take from Sprouts to my house, at least three. But I chose to go straight down Harbor Boulevard to Mesa Verde and turn right. It was my choice. I chose it. But I think of how complex and complicated simple choices can be. Like when your husband says, do you want to go out for dinner? Now that's an easy choice. Yes. But then he says, where? Because do you want Mexican food or French cuisine or Italian or barbecue or Indian or Asian or American cuisine? And all of a sudden, we have to think, what am I in the mood for? And then he might say, let's go Mexican. No, I don't want an enchilada or a quesadilla or a taco or a tamale, because those are the choices we have of Mexican food and more. Then he says, Italian. Oh, but would I choose pizza or pasta, or would I just binge on the garlic bread like usual? Or American, do I want a hamburger or steak? Do I want a salad? What do I want? The choices. And then if I'm cooking, what recipe am I going to use? I've got the choice. What brand, company, or restaurant? You know, even if you go Mexican, what Mexican restaurant? Which one? If you go Asian, which one? If you go American cuisine, hamburgers, which one? You know, in fact, it's interesting because I live, you know, off of Harbor Boulevard, and they have a Sonic. For a while, they had Five Guys and Fries, but it didn't do so well. They have Sonic, McDonald's, In-N-Out. There's a couple others. And they said, we're going to rename it Hamburger Boulevard.
I thought that was... But I think about the criteria for my choice. What tastes good? What looks best? Some days it's what's the least calories. Some days. What is the best price? What is the most convenient? What works the best? What will last? What has the least calories? Oh, I did put it in. What is the healthiest? What does my husband or family want? What will leave the least carbon footprint? What are my friends wanting to eat? What are others choosing? What is the most interesting? What will be the most enjoyable to me? And why do we do this? Because our choices matter, don't they? Nothing worse than spending money on a terrible restaurant. We were just, like I told you, in Illinois, and we did this. Spent lots of money on, you know, we decided to try deep dish pizza. Maybe we just chose the wrong place. All those calories, all those, you know, and it took 30 minutes to come. And it was like, so this is it. And then all that money. So this is it. Our choices matter. Every choice has a consequence, doesn't it? How many of you, you know, are old enough to remember truth or consequences? Remember that game? It was all about the choice that you make. You make the wrong choice and you could get, like, you know, shaving cream in your face. And you had to make the right choices. And they didn't really have, you know, people had to choose their criteria by which, you know, can you trust Bob Barker or not? And we found out you can't. If those of you who know the scuttlebutt, you couldn't. Oh. But now you have, like, the Price is Right. And it's all about your choices, you know? And what was the other one where people used to dress up and you would choose, let's make a deal. That's exactly it. Are you going to choose door number, you know, one, door number two, or door number three? All of those had to do with choices, and they highlighted the power and the consequences of a choice. Because a choice is actually like a seed that we plant in the ground. And do we know what will grow from that seed that we've planted? Galatians 6:7 says this, do not be

be deceived. God is not mocked. For whatever a man sows, whatever he plants in the ground, that he will also reap. In Matthew 26:52, Jesus told Peter, put away your sword, because the person who chooses the sword, chooses to use the sword, will die by the sword. In other words, you know, you reap what you sow. If you choose to gossip, you'll become a victim of gossip. If you choose to lie, you'll become a victim of lies. If you choose to slander, you'll become a victim of slander. If you choose to be violent, violence will be used against you. Choices have consequences. I think of the ominous choice that Eve made in the Garden of Eden. Now she's surrounded by beauty, by perfection and fellowship, but she's seduced by the devil to choose her own definition of right and wrong. In other words, she's seduced by the devil to choose what is good. What is good? And she chose to trust her own criteria for choice more than what God said. More than what God said. Because God tells us in his word, this is good, this is bad. Just like in the Garden of Eden, he said, these trees are good. This tree is bad. It's bad for you. It's not bad for me, but it's bad for you. It's too much for you to handle. Because in the day that you eat of it, your eyes, in the day that you eat of it, you will die. Now, God warned about the consequences. However, the devil told her that God was withholding from her. That to choose against God, to choose against his word, to choose against God's standard of right and wrong would bring enlightenment, would bring pleasure and beauty to her life. Do you see any difference between that lie and the lie that is being promoted in society right now? Any difference? He told her there would be no consequences. Her choice would not have consequences. You will not die. That's what he said. But the minute she ate it, she felt, if she gave it to Adam, they felt their own nakedness. They felt feelings they had never felt before. Vulnerability, embarrassment, shame, humiliation, alienation from God, isolation. What had been friend, the garden, became foe. What had been food then became dangerous. Bad choices carry consequences. We've all had to deal with the consequences of bad choices. Some of them are not so bad. Others are lethal. I remember this is not consequential or of importance, but I remember being in a dressing room trying on bathing suits. Whore of all whores, I hate trying on bathing suits. It just brings out everything that's wrong with your figure. But I took my Kelsey then, who was five, with me. And every bathing suit I put on, she'd say, it's beautiful. It looks beautiful. And so because she kept saying it over one, I bought it. I remember the first time wearing it to the beach, Brian said, what in the world are you wearing? And you think about, you know, I've already worn it. I can't take it back. The tags are off. And I said, I don't know. I relied on a five-year-old's discretion. You know, we've all suffered from the consequences of our own choices. That was humiliating too. We've all suffered in shame, alienation. Yeah, I think I felt pretty much all of them. Not only from Eve's choices. You know, I think people blame Eve way too much because we've had the same choices put before us and we've bitten off the same tree. The right to choose my will over God's. That my will is good or better than God's will. One of the questions that perplex people the most is, why does a good God allow evil? Why does he? Oh, I can think of so many answers to this question.
One of the answers is,

0: if he didn't permit evil, there would be very few living in our population, if any. So the answer has to do with his mercy, and it has to do with his righteousness to allow men and women to choose, to choose. Now, if you've ever heard my dad, or ever heard my dad, he still preaches on K-Wave, I listened to him yesterday, but if you ever heard my dad when he spoke on free choice, he would say that it's God's righteousness that allows choice. Because without a choice, you cannot have authenticity or honesty. If I choose something because it's the only item available, then I really didn't have a choice. The choice was to eat or not to eat. That's really not a choice, because that's all available. You know, when a woman says, I wouldn't marry you if you're the last man on earth, it's really not a choice. He's the last man on earth. You're stuck. A choice is to say, of all the men on earth, I choose you. That's love. If the choices are still there, you know, if men are still pursuing you, which is not part of my current story, and I continually choose Brian, it's a choice because I love him. There are a lot of men graduating at Wheaton. I took pictures of only one. Only one mattered to me. That shows my love. That shows my faithfulness. I am choosing of my own volition. When we make the choice for the Lord, for his good, we are exercising faith. We are saying, I trust you, and God can count it to us as righteousness. Then God can say, that's a choice that blesses me. That's a choice for good. It's a choice because I have the choice to do my will. See, sin is actually simply this. When I put my will above God's will, that's sin. You know, it comes in all different types of packages. You have your choice of sin. But whenever I say, my will is good, my will is better than God's, that's sin. And it will lead to more sin, because that's one thing about consequences. That's one thing about choices. Choices lead to more choices. You know, when they ate the fruit in the garden, then they hid from God. Then they blamed each other. It just led from one sin to the next. Choices. I think of David choosing to commit adultery with Bathsheba. And that led then to deception with Uriah, which led to murder. Those things that you think you will never do begin with the criteria of our choice. God allows men and women the right of choice. His righteousness cannot force men and women to choose good. But today in our society, people want to redefine what good is, don't they? There's this redefining of what is good. It seems like they are using Eve's criteria for choosing good. Will it feel good? Will it feel good? Will it make me feel good? That's an excuse for drunkenness, for drugs, for marijuana. Does it look appetizing? Does it look cool? Do others say, that looks cool? And finally, will it make me superior? Will it empower me good, though, is about what is beneficial spiritually, physically, emotionally, mentally, for others, and then for me. That's the criteria. This is God's criteria for good. Will it produce the utmost benefit in every way for all creation? God is self-sacrificial. He gave up his own throne to come and to suffer and to die for us, not because it felt good, not because it looked good, it didn't, and not because it would give him any more power or authority over us. He already had all the authority he needed. But he did it that it might bring the utmost good to all of us who would receive him, and then eventually to all of creation. In our account, I'm finally there, about Elisha, we have two stories, two kings that are anointed. And neither were good or godly, right? You notice that? Both were violent, ugh. And one became one of the most vile enemies of Israel. And yet, why do we have these in the Bible? Do you notice how the Bible doesn't just give us good stories? No, because it gives us true stories. So it gives us the good, the bad, the ugly, and the beautiful, and allows us to choose. Allows us to choose. 2 Timothy 3:16 says, all scripture is given by inspiration of God and is profitable for doctrine, for reproof, for correction, for instruction in righteousness. These accounts have much to teach us about God, humans, life, and our choices. So we begin in 2 Kings chapter 8, verses 7 through 15. And you know the story. Elisha travels outside of Israel to Damascus. Damascus was the capital of Aram, or what we often refer to as Syria. These were sworn enemies of Israel. And yet here in this foreign nation, this enemy of Israel, he is known to Ben-Hadad as the man of God. And it's interesting that he knew Elisha's word because he was a man of God, had authority, had power, and could be trusted. Perhaps he knew the story of when Elisha told Israel's king about the plans of the Arameans or the Syrians. Or maybe he knew the story of Naaman. Maybe he even knew Naaman. So he sent his servant, or his general, Hazael. And it's interesting because Hazael's name means God sees, or God has seen, to find the prophet of Israel to inquire about his recovery. And Elisha says to Hazael, tell him he will certainly recover. In other words, this disease is not unto death. This illness is not unto death. He would not die from this illness. But Elisha says then, but nevertheless, the Lord has shown me he will die. And he's staring at Hazael. He's staring at him. Nevertheless, the Lord has shown me he will die. And then he looks and stares with this penetrating stare through Hazael as he sees all that Hazael will do, all the evil that Hazael will become. In fact, it says that Elisha stared at him so long, so penetratingly, that Hazael became embarrassed. You know how it's awkward when someone stares at you? Like, do I stare back? Especially when you're in a conversation. Do I look at them? Do I look? Yeah, I was told to look between people's eyebrows when it becomes too intense, you know, because it looks like you're looking in their eyes. Or have you ever noticed if you try to look in a person's eyes, you're going back and forth? Like, which eye? right or left? Again, a choice, right? Which eye do I choose? So he's staring until it becomes embarrassing to Hazael. Awkward. And then he begins to weep. Here's the man of God. Here's the man with the word of authority, the word with power. He's being honored by Hazael. Hazael has brought 40 camel loads of the best of Syria to give to this prophet. And now that prophet is just staring at him, staring him down. And then he begins to weep. And when Hazael asks why he's weeping, Elisha answers that he has seen the future and every wicked thing that Hazael would do to the women, to the young men, to the people of Israel, the babies even.
1: God has given each of us the responsibility and privilege of choosing. What we choose reveals what we trust and who we follow. As we seek Him, He guides us into choices that lead to life and blessing. 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
1: 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This is John Watanabe, and well, we just heard solid teaching from Cheryl Broderson on Gracious Words, and Cheryl has done a tremendous job of reaching out to women with the gospel and the teaching of God's word. And here is a women's event coming up in Southern California, happening next weekend, that's really well worth knowing about. It's a free women's outreach called Who Will Love Me For Me, happening this coming Saturday, May 16th from 9 o'clock a.m. to 12:30 p.m. at Higher Ground Calvary Chapel in Riverside. At this women's event, women from all walks of life will share powerful testimonies of overcoming hurt, divorce, domestic violence, addiction, rejection, mental health struggles, abuse, and loss. Sharing how the Lord has brought beauty from ashes. Resource tables will be available to provide information and support for those seeking assistance. 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And for more information about this free women's outreach, Who Will Love Me For Me, happening Saturday, May 16th from 9 a.m. to 12:30 p.m. at Higher Ground Calvary Chapel in Riverside, visit the events page at kwave.com. 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Coming up next, we'll hear Back to Basics, which is normally a program featuring the teaching of Cheryl Broderson's husband, Pastor Brian Broderson. But on this edition of Back to Basics, we'll hear a message from Pastor Brian and Cheryl Broderson's son, Pastor Char Broderson, who is currently the lead pastor of Calvary Chapel, Costa Mesa. 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
1: 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What an incredible and tangible way that God invites us into his kingdom work.
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1: Rich or poor, sickness and in health, yada, yada, yada, until death do us part. For me, in that moment, what I was really declaring was how I felt about grace in that moment. You know, making a declaration like, babe, I'd die for you. But man, how hard it has been to live for my wife. Right? That's the real stuff. To choose her over myself. That's a struggle, but that's where the rubber meets the road. That's when, husbands, love your wives as Christ loved the church. It's not just that you take a bullet

Jesus and him crucified. Oh no, that is the blood and guts of everyday stuff. That's what we're talking about. And this is what Paul calls us to. This is what Paul's calling the Corinthian church to. And see, this is the way God's wisdom and power actually works. So I think I need to just qualify something. I don't want to be misunderstood. Paul was not down on power and wisdom. And I think sometimes the way that we preach 1 Corinthians, or maybe even already you're thinking like, okay, yeah, you know, power bad, weakness good, you know, wisdom bad, foolishness good. It's like, that's not what we're actually talking about here. Paul goes at lengths to show the way humans often misuse these gifts from God. And in my observation, I think Christians often make two missteps when it comes to power. We either wield power the same way the world does, or we refuse it in false humility. We reject it. I think about those who maybe came out of the world and came out of, like, you know, just a strong power structure, intimidation, manipulation. But they led these huge businesses, corporations, or, you know, were doing things, significant things, strong leaders, and yet they come into the church, receive the gospel, and then almost just plateau. Rather, you think about, like, Paul the Apostle and what God did with him. Talks about how he was a radical zealot for the way of the Pharisees, for the way of Phineas, all these things. And yet he meets Jesus the Messiah on the road, and he's radically changed, but he goes just as hard now for Jesus as he, even harder than he ever went. Now he does this for Jesus the Messiah because he actually sees a bigger vision, a bigger kingdom than the one that he was serving, than the one that he was building. And so I hope even as we talk about true wisdom and true power, that if God has given that to you, given you that opportunity, that you will not reject it, but that you will use it in the way that it was meant to be used. What God wants for us who are in Christ is to learn by Jesus' example to use the gifts that God has given to humanity properly. So how do disciples of Jesus properly use wisdom and power? If you have a Bible, Mark chapter 10, look at this in just a minute. So in Mark's gospel, we have this incredible story. Remember the brothers, James and John, disciples of Jesus. They were seeking authority, power, and greatness from Jesus. They've been following Jesus for, you know, probably two, almost 3 years at this time. They've seen the miracles that Jesus has done to him, you know, show his power and his goodness. They knew that Jesus was Messiah. And so just like any Jew at that time, they're expecting Jesus eventually to roll into Jerusalem, to set up his kingdom in opposition to the Roman kingdom, to throw down the Jewish tyrannical system and all these things, and to set himself up as king. And so they ask, Jesus, when you enter your glory, can we sit on your right and left hand? And so Jesus asks him a series of questions, you know, and then finally he says, actually, sorry, it's already been reserved. You think, well, who's it been reserved for? What's he talking about? So here's the irony of Mark's gospel. As you get to the end, you realize that the moment that Jesus is exalted, that he's glorified, the moment when Jesus comes into his kingdom is actually on the cross. And guess what? There are two individuals who are on his right and on his left. He says, you don't know, James, you don't know, John, what you're asking. Can you drink the cup that I drink? Can you be baptized with the baptism with which I will be baptized?
See, Jesus's glory looks radically different from the way that we think of glory.

I think of that amazing passage in Isaiah 52 and Isaiah 53, where Isaiah writes, "Who would have believed that this was the mighty arm of the Lord?" You think about that it was the mighty hand of God that brought Israel out of Egypt, that crushed Pharaoh, that brought them safely through the waters, that crushed their enemies. And yet Isaiah, as he foresees the suffering servant, how could this be the mighty hand of God? And yet, this is the moment of all moments when Jesus will be exalted to show what real power, what real wisdom does. It is outward facing, servant oriented, sacrificial. That's what real power and real wisdom looks like. And this, ladies and gentlemen, yes, this is the mighty hand of God. And so that when God gives power and authority to his people, he expects it to look like Jesus. Others oriented. I love what N.T. Wright says in his commentary on Mark. He says, "The cross is where the glory shall be revealed, because it is there that God turns worldly power and authority on its head. The cross is God's way of putting the world and ourselves to rights. It challenges and it subverts all the human systems which claim to put the world to right, but in fact only succeed in bringing about suffering, death, and a different set of humans on top." How many times have we seen that? Meet the new boss, same as the old boss. We won't get fooled again, right? Think you're Roger Daltrey. Anybody? The Who? No? Somebody. But I mean, we've seen this again and again and again. And there at the cross, God turns it all on its head. The cross calls into question all human pride and glory. And it carries radical, dangerous political meaning. This is what true wisdom and power looks like. Now, as the story goes on in Mark, think just a few other things I want to highlight about this. Jesus brings the disciples together, and he speaks once again about what greatness and leadership looks like. Listen to this. Mark 10, 42 through 45, if you have your Bible. He says, "You know that those who are regarded as rulers of the Gentiles, they lord it over them, and their high officials exercise authority over them. But not so with you. This is not the way. Instead, whoever wants to become great among you must be your servant. And whoever wants to be first must be slave of all. For even the Son of Man did not come to be served, but to serve and to give his life as a ransom for many." I think what's so important to note in Jesus teaching his disciples is that he affirms the one who wants to become great and wants to be first in the kingdom of God. See, it's clear if you read through scripture, it's clear that God is not down on ambition. I think sometimes we get this idea where even reading through 1 Corinthians chapter 1, I've heard it preached like God is just trying to put humanity in their place. Like, yeah, that's right. Big God. In your place. Like it's this weird, like intimidation thing. This is not what's happening here. God is not down on ambition or desire. Like we shouldn't want power. We shouldn't want greatness or honor. That these are bad things to desire. So we need to get rid of the desire. That's actually what's taught in Buddhism. But these, according to the Bible, are not inherently evil. Remember Adam and Eve, the first humans, they were created to rule, to have authority over the creation. They were created for greatness. The problem is, as I said before, that power, greatness, and ambition have been twisted through human selfishness and sinfulness. So what Jesus desires is to correct ambition and put it in its proper context. As I said, I think
through redemption in Christ, through coming through and receiving the broken body, the shed blood of the King of the universe for our sake. We're being washed and cleansed of all of those ideas of what real power, what real wisdom looks like. And we come out the other side. But like I was saying about Paul, there's this huge playing field. God wants us to rule and reign. He wants us to cultivate and subdue the earth, but to do it in a way that brings justice, that brings equity, that brings goodness, that brings protection. That's what God wants us to do with our power. And so Jesus redefines for his disciples, for us, what is honorable, what is worthy of praise. What is honorable? What is true greatness and power in God's kingdom? And Jesus answers for us. If you would be great, wonderful, let's do it. Be the servant of all. That is what true greatness and power in God's kingdom looks like, as portrayed by the King himself, the King of glory. It's an others-oriented life, and Jesus constantly showed this, not just in his death, but in his life and ministry. And the one that always stands out to me, it's just so powerful, is the John 13 passage where Jesus takes the at your service posture and washes the feet of his disciples. You know, years ago, I was teaching through the Gospel of John at our church on Sunday mornings, and I was trying to understand, like, contextually, like, you know, what was Jesus really doing and what did it look like in a Greco-Roman culture and a Jewish culture? And here's what's going on there. This culture considered foot washing below even the lowest service. No one washed another person's feet in that culture. And yet, we see Jesus doing and going lower than any human was even meant to go in a caste system. He goes lower than all of that and washes the feet of his disciples and then turns around and says, you see what I have done? Do this for one another. Love one another as I have loved you. Serve one another. Be at your service. But Jesus also elaborates on this in the Sermon on the Mount. So he tells us, he says, the real life, the flourishing life, the great life, the good life, a life of wisdom is a life of meekness, a life of humility, practicing mercy, practicing suffering injustice, and at the same time, practicing righteousness and justice, peacemaking and pureness of heart. These are the characteristics that mark Jesus' people, the cruciform way, the upside down kingdom of God. The posture of power, the posture of authority, the posture of wisdom and leadership in God's kingdom is to be servant of all. It's to take all of that authority, all of that power, all of that greatness and use it to serve. Use it for the benefit of others. Humanity, the way that we think about power, more often than not, the great ones, like Jesus says, are those who are served by everyone else. It's the way it works in all human cultures. It's the way it worked in the Greco-Roman culture. The one at the top is supported by everyone else. But Jesus' kingdom diagram is the upside-down triangle. It's our new Christian symbol, right? The upside down triangle is the way of the kingdom of God. It's completely backwards and upside down. Jesus finishes this teaching for his disciples with just an incredible statement. I think sometimes it's lost on us, but he says this, "For even the Son of Man did not come to be served, but to serve and give his life as a ransom for many."

0: Jewish theology, the Son of Man, he's greater than David. He's greater than Solomon. He's the greatest king ever in their history. And it's not just these, like, he's the capstone. Like, this is it. This is when God's kingdom reign comes, right? So he's Jewish theology's ultimate ruler. He's the long-awaited king, the one to whom Yahweh is going to grant the kingdom, the power, and the glory. He's the one who will rule the nations with a rod of iron. And yet, listen to what Jesus says. This great one will exhibit his greatness, not by being served, but by serving and giving his life as a ransom for many. This is how the true king, the King of Kings, this is how he shows his greatness, by service. And this is the piece, you guys, that should strike us to the core of our being. If this is what the King, the Son of God, the Creator to whom all power and glory belongs, if this is how he uses his power, then what about me? How am I to use my power? How am I to use my wisdom and learning? How am I to use my influence? Well, I'm to use it in that same way, to be a servant, to be one who gives themselves sacrificially for the life of the world, even as he did. And that is any and all, regardless of societal honor, regardless of worth, the worthy and the worthless, regardless of class, regardless of ethnicity or color or sex or politic, you get the idea. Irregardless of any of these things, our posture as the people of God is one of service. That is what true greatness looks like. And it is radically different from the way our world has done it and still does. And as I said, the world is looking for, they're looking for an answer. Someone show us the way. We know we need leadership. We know we need power. We know we need authority. We know we need wisdom, but it keeps biting us. And so here comes the King. Here comes the Creator to set the world right. And he shows us there in the cross how it is truly done. He shows us through his life how it is truly done. And now for those who are in Christ, he calls us to his own way, Jesus' way of power and authority. And it's not about how much power we can wield now, but how much we can serve. It's not about how high we can go, but how high we can lift others. And especially those who have no honor and power in our society. What an incredible and tangible way that God invites us into his kingdom work. We think about evangelism. For me, I know with the people that I interact with, people that I bump into, the conversations that I have, what gets through is a questionable life. Not necessarily, and I'm not saying that God does not use these things, but not necessarily unapologetic in the way that we normally think about it. Or the Romans Road, as we often have used to share the gospel with people. But what tends to open the door is this at your service posture of Jesus. When people see that, they draw in. And here's the radical thing. Remember, church, when Jesus said, if I am lifted up, I will draw all men to myself. There's something so beautiful, so good, so true about this lifting up of Jesus to see what real power, real wisdom looks like. And I believe that the world is longing for this. And so we have this opportunity to live out the gospel, to see men and women drawn in to know the true King, to know the true power, to know the true wisdom from God. How is God calling us to do this? Everyday opportunities. As we put the cruciform life of Jesus on display in our places of work, that we manage for the benefit of others, not for how much money we can make and how big a vacation we can go on, how nice of a car we can drive, not thinking about ourselves and our own benefit, how it benefits and protects us, but how much we can benefit others. That is the way of Jesus. By being a father or mother who lives to lift their children up, to see them succeed, to see them grow into all that God has called them to be, to use our power and authority in their life to cultivate their lives. And we can think of 100 other examples of how God is calling us to do this in everyday circumstances. Those are the real life implications of Jesus Christ and Him crucified.
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0: And this is what Paul had expected to see at work in the life of the congregation at Corinth. But instead, what did he find? A church in chaos, bitterness, and at war amongst themselves. May it not be so with us. Let the message of Christ crucified for you, Christ in weakness for me, let that compel us to put the life of Jesus on display. Let the message of the cross do what it's meant to do, challenge us and the rest of the world to rethink and recalibrate our lives according to the true power and wisdom of the cruciform way of Jesus. Lord, be it unto us.
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2: 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We are K-Wave 1110 and 107.9, sharing life, delivering truth, giving hope. This is John Watanabe, thankful to be serving you during the Genesis of this Monday, May 11th, and we just heard Char Broderson substitute teaching for his dad, Pastor Brian Broderson, on that edition of Back to Basics. And Char Broderson is currently the lead pastor of Calvary Chapel, Costa Mesa. And here's an event coming up on the campus of Calvary Chapel, Costa Mesa, the 2026 Calvary Chapel Global Network International Conference will take place June 28th through July 1st, again, on the campus of Calvary Chapel, Costa Mesa. Yes, a few days set apart to be refreshed and renewed. And the theme for this year's conference is, For Such a Time as This, The Church in the World. This gathering will encourage and equip believers to live faithfully and engage the world with gospel hope. You'll get to hear Bible-centered teaching.

0: 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Stay tuned. Coming up next, during the beginning of this brand new day, the beginning of a brand new week, a new beginning with Pastor Greg Laurie. And on this edition, we'll learn more about Jesus as Pastor Greg Laurie delivers his message, "The God Who Feels Your Pain." And within this edition of A New Beginning, Pastor Greg will explain to you how you can be sure you'll go to heaven. And I'll give you a hint. It's not by being a good person, and how you can invite Jesus Christ into your life. Stay tuned. It's coming up next on A New Beginning.
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2: 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We are baptized into Christ. By one Spirit are we all baptized into one body. The Holy Spirit is the one that joins us to Christ, and we become one with Him. And friends, that's a wonderful thing, to be joined to Him.
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15: What does it mean that Jesus was a man of sorrows? The thing I believe he recoiled from was the sin of the world, because he had never sinned.
16: That sinless Son of God took our sin upon himself. Pastor Greg Laurie gives us a glimpse of the pain Jesus felt.
15: He was the man of sorrows, but he stepped right into our broken world and felt the weight of it. Jesus didn't

0: none of us likes to pay bills. And we particularly don't want to pay our next-door neighbor's bills. Well, spiritually speaking, the Bible is clear that a price had to be paid for the sins of mankind, a high price. But Jesus paid it on our behalf. We owed a debt we couldn't pay, but Jesus paid a debt he didn't owe. And today on A New Beginning, Pastor Greg Laurie helps us see just what agony Jesus went through in settling our debt.
1: I think most of us will do just about anything to avoid pain and inconvenience. I mean, at the first sign of a headache, we pop a Tylenol or an Advil or maybe an aspirin. We go into a panic if our phone battery drops below 20%. It almost looks like a medical emergency. We try to avoid pain and inconvenience. I know with my crazy hip issue that was bothering me for a couple of years, I kept putting it off. I went to the doctor. He did an MRI. He said, "You're bone on bone. It's just going to get worse. When you can't stand it anymore, come back to me." Oh, okay. And so I got cortisone shots. And after a while, I had to go. And I ended up on a cane. I thought, I am not going to be a guy with a cane. No. And so I had the surgery done. And the funny thing is, in my attempt to avoid pain, I was having more pain. And when I finally got the surgery, the pain was immediately gone. So in trying to avoid pain, I prolonged it. But that's how we are as human beings. We're trying to avoid any kind of inconvenience, anything that will trouble us. But I want to talk about Jesus and how he did not avoid the pain. He embraced the pain. He went toward the pain when he went to the cross and died for the sins of the world. He stepped right into it. In fact, when he was hanging on that cross, as you recall, they offered him a sponge filled with a fluid that would have a numbing effect. And I must tell you, he was in the worst pain you can imagine after what they had done to him, shredding his back with the Roman cat of nine tails, punching him in the face, ripping his beard from his face, the crown of thorns on his head. Oh, it was so awful. And yet, he didn't take anything to numb the pain. He faced it all for us. And we're going to look at this in Isaiah chapter 53. If you were to ask, what is the most important single chapter in the Old Testament? Isaiah 53 probably would be the answer. And if it's not the answer, it would be one of three that you might cite. Years ago, I've told you about this before, I was having lunch with Billy Graham, and I asked him after our lunch was done, "Billy, if an older you could speak to a younger you, what would you tell yourself? What would you encourage yourself to speak on more?" And his response was, "I would speak more on the cross of Christ and the blood, because that's where the power is." And that is so true. There is power in the message of the death and resurrection of Jesus Christ. And it's so important to talk about. Any evangelistic message that does not make a beeline to the cross is missing the point. Sometimes in our attempts to cross over, we forget to bring the cross over. There's a place for one's personal testimony, and I'll often start my messages by just telling my own story, as you would probably do when you're talking to someone about Jesus. But I know that the power is in the cross. The power is in the message of the blood of Christ that was shed for us. But we ask, why is that so important? Simple answer, because we sinned against God, and a price had to be paid for our sin. A substitute had to be offered. In the Old Testament, that would be the slaying of the lamb. It was a ceremony they would undergo where symbolically they would take our sins and place them on that animal that would be put to death. But it was fulfilled in the New Testament by Jesus Christ. Everything was pointing to him. As I've said before, Jesus is in the Old Testament concealed. He's in the New Testament revealed. So he fulfilled it all, and that's why John the Baptist said of Jesus, "Behold the Lamb of God who takes away the sin of the world." And we don't see that in any place more clearly than right here in Isaiah 53. What's interesting is it's one of the most detailed accounts of the crucifixion. And you might say, no, Greg, the most detailed accounts are Matthew, Mark, Luke, and John. And I wouldn't argue with that. But there's actually details in Isaiah 53 you don't find even in the Gospels. And ironically, this was written 700 years before the event. Well, how did that happen? Well, Isaiah was the prophet, Isaiah. And God gave him a glimpse into the future. So let's look at it together. But before we do, let me sort of set the table, if you will. I told you this story before, but remember after Jesus was crucified and he rose again, he appeared to two disciples on the road to Emmaus. And they did not know he had risen again. So he joins them in conversation and, loose paraphrase, hey guys, what's up? Why the long faces? Oh, haven't you heard about Jesus of Nazareth? No, tell me about him, says Jesus. And so they tell Jesus about Jesus. And they don't do a very good job. Well, we were hoping, past tense, he would have been the one to deliver Israel, but he was crucified, and it's been 3 days since this event happened. And then Jesus says to these two disciples, O fools and slow to believe all the prophets have spoken, was it not necessary that the Christ should suffer these things and enter into his glory? Then we read, beginning at Moses and the prophets, he interpreted to them all the scriptures concerning himself. Wow, I wish I could have heard that message. I would like to have been a fly on the wall, a guided tour of all the messianic passages pointing to Jesus. And these guys are thinking, man, this guy really knows the Bible. You'd think he was there or something. Yeah, getting warm, boys. And then at the end of their journey, he reveals himself to them. And they realize they've been talking with Jesus himself. But I'm sure he took them to Isaiah 53 because that would be the first go-to passage, or one of many you would go to, talking about Jesus in the Old Testament.
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4: 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Praise God, I did. Thank you, Pastor Greg.
3: How have these studies in God's Word touched your life? 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Call 1-866-871-1144. That's 866-871-1144.
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1: Let's go now to Isaiah 53 and read a few verses, starting in verse 1. Who has believed our message? To whom has the Lord revealed his powerful arm? Speaking of Jesus, he was a tender plant, a root out of dry ground. There was nothing to attract us to him. He was despised and rejected, a man of sorrows and acquainted with grief. We turned our backs on him and looked the other way. He was despised and we did not care. We'll stop there. If you're taking notes, here's point number one. Jesus was ordinary in appearance. Now, usually when you see a film about Jesus, whoever is cast to play the role is usually a very attractive guy that catches your attention. He's easy to pick out from all of the other characters in the story. But according to the Bible, he was ordinary in appearance. Verse 2 says, there was nothing beautiful or majestic about his appearance, nothing to attract us to him. In other words, Jesus wasn't in the GQ Galilee edition. He was just Jesus. You know, he was a man that would blend in with the crowd. I think literally if you saw a group of people and Jesus was standing there, I don't know that you would know which one was Jesus. You say, Greg, why do you say that? Do you remember when Judas Iscariot went to tell the leaders he was going to show them which one was Jesus? I mean, he had to betray him with a kiss. If Jesus looked the way he looks in religious art, you'd know who he is. He's the guy with the blue sash. Jesus always has the blue

sash. He might have a lamb wrapped around his neck. He might be holding a staff, and he always glows in the dark, right? No. Jesus would blend in with the crowd. He was ordinary in appearance. Jesus did not come from the marble palaces of Rome or from the halls of Herod. He came from dusty, funky little Nazareth. We don't realize what Nazareth actually was. He was born in Bethlehem, but he was raised in Nazareth. And Nazareth was a nowhere place in the middle of nowhere. So Jesus came from an ordinary place, and he was ordinary in appearance. But you see, when God looks at us, he doesn't look on the outside. He looks more at the inside. And, you know, when he went back to his hometown after he began his ministry, he was primarily rejected. In fact, we read he did no mighty work there because of their unbelief. He went into the synagogue. He read the scroll of Isaiah, in this case, Isaiah 61, where it says, "The Spirit of the Lord is upon me, because he has anointed me to preach glad tidings, to heal the brokenhearted." And as he reads it, he closes it and says, "This day this scripture is fulfilled in your eyes." Wait, did he just say what I thought he said? Is he saying he's that guy? Is he saying that passage is talking about him? Isn't he the son of Joseph? Didn't we watch him grow up? That's what he's saying. That's exactly what he was saying. And they turned against him and took him to a cliff and wanted to push him off. And the Bible says he walked right through their midst. Sorry, boys, not today. I'm not going anywhere. I have a work to do still. Rejected by his own people. See, here was their problem. They were looking for a militant Messiah, and God was sending them a suffering Savior. Oh, yes, the Lord does promise in Scripture that one day the King will return. But that's the second coming. But before he would return in glory at the second coming, he would first come to suffer for the sins of the world. And they had missed that point altogether. So he was ordinary in appearance. Number two, he was extraordinary in what he came to do. So though he was ordinary in appearance, he was extraordinary in what he came to do. Look at Isaiah 53, verse 3. He was despised and rejected of men, a man of sorrows and acquainted with grief. We hid, as it were, our faces from him. He was despised and we esteemed him not. We'll stop there. What does it mean that Jesus was a man of sorrows? Does it mean Jesus never smiled? Does it mean Jesus never laughed? I don't think so at all. In general, Jesus was a pretty happy, upbeat person. Why else would children be drawn to him? And we know that the Bible speaks of the fact that Paul writes of the glorious good news entrusted to him by the blessed God. And blessed is just an alternate word for happy. So effectively, Paul was saying, I'm bringing you the message from the happy God. Jesus himself said, I told you these things to make you completely happy as I am. So if he walked around with a constant frown on his face and all he did was weep all day long, that's hardly a man who could describe himself as happy. So I think in general, he was a happy person, even as God is a happy God. But Greg, we just read, he's a man of sorrows. Oh, yes, he was. He was a man of sorrows when he bore the sin of the world at the cross of Calvary. When he hung there and cried out those words, Eli, Eli, lama sabachthani, which means, my God, why have you forsaken me? That was him being the suffering Savior, being the man of sorrows. When he contemplated the horrors of the cross in the Garden of Gethsemane, he was under such intense pressure. Dr. Luke was a physician, by the way. He said he sweat, as it were, great drops of blood. What does that even mean? Some medical experts think that Luke, in his first century way, was trying to describe something known as hematidrosis. Hematidrosis is a special condition one experiences when they're under such intense stress, they perspire and their perspiration is mixed with blood. Is that what Luke was describing? Could be. But we know at that point, contemplating the horrors of Calvary, he was a man of sorrows. And by the way, though he knew everything that was going to happen to him,
though he knew how he would be mistreated.

treated and the physical abuse he would have to go through, the thing I believe he recoiled from, that caused him to say, Father, if it's possible, let this cup pass from me. That thing I believe was a sin of the world because he had never sinned. He never even had a single thought out of harmony with his Father. So to take all the sin of the world, I mean, just take my sin alone, that's too much. But to add yours and then all of our sin collectively, that was what caused him to recoil. So yes, he was the man of sorrows, but he stepped right into our broken world and felt the weight of it. Jesus didn't just send us a sympathy card from heaven. He showed up in person.

0: Pastor Greg Laurie, with a moving look at just what Jesus experienced as he gave his life for our sins. And there's more to come as this study continues here on A New Beginning. Sin is serious business. The Bible says the wages of sin is death. Jesus himself, God's only begotten Son, gave his life to pay for our sins. Yes, the wages of sin is death, but the gift of God is eternal life. The question is, have we accepted that free gift of eternal life? Pastor Greg has more to say about that.
1: Jesus did all the heavy lifting. He carried the cross for you. He died on that cross that he carried. This isn't about what you do. It's about what he's done. But here's what the Bible says. Whoever will call upon the name of the Lord will be saved. You say, well, okay, how do I do that? You do it through prayer. And if you pray this prayer after me, I believe God will hear it and answer it, and Christ will come to live inside of you. So if you want Jesus to come into your life and forgive you of your sin, if you want to know that you'll go to heaven when you die, if you want to fill that big hole in your heart, pray these words if you would. Lord Jesus, I know that I'm a sinner, but I know that you're the Savior who died on the cross for my sin. I am sorry for my sin, and I turn from it now. And I choose to follow you from this moment forward. Be my Savior and my Lord. Be my God and my friend. Thanks for hearing this prayer and answering this prayer. In Jesus' name I pray. Amen. Listen, if you just prayed that prayer, I want you to know that God has heard you and has answered it. The Bible says, these things we write to you that believe on the name of the Son of God, that you may know that you have eternal life. That you may know. It's yours now. God has given it to you because it's the gift of eternal life through Jesus Christ, our Lord. Congratulations and welcome to the family of God.
0: 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Well, Pastor Greg, we're excited about your new book. It's called Am I Doing This Right? It's about relationships. And I wanted to sort of engage you in a lightning round of quick, fast-paced questions.
1: Okay,
0: can
1: people need to know. We've not practiced these ahead of time. I don't know what these questions are. So if I say something weird, this is why.
0: All right, first question.
1: Yes.
0: Married couples, joint bank accounts or separate bank accounts?
1: Oh, joint bank accounts. You need to know what's going on there.
0: Okay. Who picks when you go to dinner?
1: Well, the guy thinks he picks, but the woman really does. It'll be like, oh, Kathy, where do you want to go to dinner? Do

0: want to go to A, B, or C? And she'll say, well, you choose. I'll say, great, let's go to A. Then she'll go, I really wanted to go to B. Why didn't you just say that? I gave you a choice. Okay, then we're going to be, yeah, we're going to be, that's where I want to go. So guys, you may think you're choosing, but generally the wife will choose, and that's fine. You know, my wife and I like different kinds of food. And so she'll sometimes choose places I don't love, but I will go. But honestly, there are times I pick places she doesn't love as much, and she will go. So a lot of times it's working out compromises. But generally, I think my wife probably makes the ultimate decision. Because if mama's not happy, ain't nobody happy.
1: That's right. Okay, here's a good one. Who holds the TV remote when you're watching TV?
0: Well, I try to. But Kathy will say, it's too loud. It's not loud enough. I don't want to watch this. And sometimes I'll say, just take the control and pick whatever you want. And then she'll choose her program and I'll go to sleep.
1: Okay, so favorite marriage-related scripture. What do you think your favorite marriage scripture would be?
0: Oh, boy. Many waters cannot quench love, neither can floods drown it. Now, that is not exclusively given to marriage, but it certainly applies because I think if your marriage is built on the right foundation, it will stand the test of time and actually it will get stronger. So where do you singles out there? Maybe you think you're in love with some guy or some girl, and maybe you are, and maybe it's puppy love, and you have to be careful because puppy love can often lead to a dog's life. So here's a real good test of if your love is love that will last a lifetime. It will stand the test of time. I put a bunch of this down in a brand new book that I've written called Am I Doing This Right? God's Design for Relationships That Last. I think this book can really help you. 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Pretty much everything I say, as you know, is built on biblical principles, but I illustrate from our lives and things that we've learned together. So I think you're really going to benefit from it if you've been married for many years, or if you're newlywed, or you're thinking of getting married. This is the book for you. 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Others can be more generous. 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
2: 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This is John Watanabe at your service on this early Monday, May 11th. And according to the calendar, We are in the spring season, but this week it's going to feel more like summer, especially in certain parts of our SoCal map. A heat advisory is in effect for the Inland Empire from 10 a.m. to 8 p.m. with high temperatures around 95 to 100 degrees. And also an extreme heat warning is in effect for the deserts in San Diego County and Riverside County until 8 p.m. with high temperatures around 105 to 110 degrees. So due to the extreme heat, try to wear lightweight, loose-fitting clothing, and, of course, drink plenty of water. And coming up next, we'll keep the living water flowing as we listen to Abounding Grace, featuring the Bible teaching of Pastor Ed Taylor. Pastor Ed is currently in a teaching series in the Bible's Old Testament book of Exodus, teaching chapter by chapter, verse by verse. And on this edition, we'll take a look at Exodus chapter 35, and we'll learn why we should give our whole heart to the Lord and give to Him and serve Him. Stay tuned. It's coming up next on Abounding Grace.
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7: God has gathered us tonight just so we can lay our hearts before Him. And we can see and be honest if our hearts are being stirred toward giving, that our hearts would be stirred toward serving. Hearts would be stirred toward continually keeping His church fresh on the earth today. And that's our instruction to the leadership here. Pray that God would stir hearts. Don't manipulate. Don't get caught in the emotions. Don't use people. Serve people. That's the true church of Jesus Christ. This is

0: When it comes to giving and serving, the Lord wants us to do it with a willing heart, not grudgingly or under compulsion. We get a great picture of the right way to give in Exodus chapter 35, where the children of Israel brought a free will offering to the Lord. And that's where we'll camp out today on Abounding Grace. Pastor Ed Taylor is at the tail end of our study in Exodus.
1: Open your Bibles, Exodus chapter 35. I love this. Notice in verse 20, it says, "And the congregation of the children of Israel departed from the presence of Moses." So the command from God was given, and then everyone left. They heard the invitation to give, and then they left. They departed. Why? I want you to see that there's not any pressure being put on them here. Moses isn't guilting them, isn't saying you can't leave until, or as I've seen a lot of this in churches where they'll have people at the doors. You can't leave until we get this offering. They count the offering up on the stage. It's not enough. You need to give more. That's not God. That's men ripping people off in the name of God, and God will deal with them. And even today, if you have ever given under pressure, and you've ever given with, you know, because you were genuinely worshiping God, sincere, and you believe the guy or the gal for a while, and you're like, man, and you start beating yourself up, and just listen, just trust the Lord with it and move forward. Don't regret, don't look back, just learn from it. And now you can come alongside someone else and go, hey, look, this is what the Bible says. I know what they're saying, but this is what the Bible says. And every dollar you give, I have to say this too, for knowing this goes on the radio, I have to say this too, it's very important. If you've ever fallen for sowing the seeds and you've ever given, it's like, well, you're going to get 1,000-fold or 100-fold, you do have a responsibility for that. You know that, right? You need to repent of your greed. That's a greedy thing to do. I think I want to give a church so I can get 100-fold back. That's not a willing heart. That's a greedy heart. I have to say this too, for knowing this goes on the radio, I have to say this too, it's very important. If you've ever fallen for sowing the seeds and you've ever given, it's like, well, you're going to get 1,000-fold or 100-fold, you do have a responsibility for that. You know that, right? You need to...

and say, no, no, God, I don't want a greedy heart. I want a willing heart. I'm not looking for anything in return. Why would I look for anything in return, Lord? Because you've given it all to me. I'm not looking for you to have this. Now, God, you know my needs. You know my desire. You know I have this bill. You know I have this with my son. You know I'm a single mom, a single dad. You know my needs, Lord. But I don't want to come to you greedy. I want to come to you humble. I want to come to you asking and seeking and knocking because that's what you told me to do. I don't want to fall prey to, in a weak, vulnerable moment, somebody's lie that if I sow some type of seed, then I'll get a 100-fold increase. Who knows what God wants to do in your life financially? I don't know, but I do know this. God sent his son Jesus Christ for you. He has given us his best. And the Bible says, he's never seen the righteous beg bread. There's always gonna be enough daily bread, daily help. And I love this, there's no pressure. Just go and pray about it. Just go and seek God. This is what he says. That's what Moses comes on. This is what he says. Now you guys go. And they don't move ahead emotionally or by need, but prayerfully. So pick up now in verse 21. Pick up where we left off in verse, let's say 23. Every man with whom was found blue and purple and scarlet, fine linen, goat's hair, red skins of rams and badger skins, they brought them. Everyone who offered an offering of silver or bronze brought the Lord's offering, and everyone who with whom was found acacia wood or any work of silvers, they brought it. And the women who were gifted artisans spun yarn with their hands and brought what they had spun, blue and purple and scarlet and fine linen. And all the women whose hearts stirred with wisdom spun yarn of goat's hair. The rulers brought onyx stones and stones to be set in the ephod and then the breastplate, spices and oil for the light and the anointing oil and sweet incense, verse 29. The children of Israel brought what? A free will offering to the Lord. Why? Because a free will offering is brought from a willing heart. They brought a free will offering to the Lord, all the men and women whose hearts were willing to bring material of all kinds of work, which the Lord, by the hand of Moses, had commanded to be done. Can you imagine the guy that didn't bring something? Just for a moment. The guy that goes, you know, I'm going to keep my ram skin. It looks good in my garage, and I just want to keep it up there. I don't think God has enough rams. Can you imagine? When the tabernacle was built, and the offerings were made, and the smoke was rising, and the high priest went in once a year, there was something lost in him that he couldn't enjoy. Because he always went home to his garage, and it was right up there in his garage. Now, I don't know if they had garages or not, but wherever he hid it, it was just always there. He didn't bring it in. Might have even changed his mind along the way, and Moses said, we don't need it now. God's provided. We don't need it. You can keep it. You wanted to keep it, just keep it. We don't need it. And it always reminds me when we're announcing something here, when we do from time to time of what God has done, we have an event here, maybe we're hosting police officers or, you know, some testimony on the radio or something, which is some testimony out of the life of this little church family. If you're not a willing giver, you're not a giver, I don't know how you can be joyful about it. I mean, it's joyful for the body of Christ, for sure. It's joyful that God's doing something, but then you lose the joy of actually being a part of it. You lose the joy of being in it. Say, hey, look what we did. Thank you so much. You showed up. You gave above and beyond. And then you're sitting there going, no, I didn't give anything. I kept it. I went to In-N-Out and, you know, you were just asking $15. Well, that's what an In-N-Out is these days. I just went to In-N-Out and that was the choice that you made. But the Lord wants you to participate. He wants you to give a little bit of your selfishness away. He wants you, not only with your money, that's an easy, this money, giving money is like a slam dunk. It's like a layup. It's so easy. It's not, it takes really no effort whatsoever. It has to come from the heart. To put an offering, to write a check, to set up online giving, so easy. It's so easy to give. But what about those of you that are super talented? Like you can just do stuff. You can spin yarn like these ladies. It was super important. They were very talented. Or you can build things, or you can fix things, or you can figure things out, or you can troubleshoot, or you're really good with computers. Think of all the gifts and talents that are just in this room, right?

now, just on a midweek Bible study, just a midweek service. And the question has to be, are you generous with that? Or does it always have to be for a buck? That's the only time you do this, only if you can do it for a buck. When God says, no, I want you to be generous here, and I want you to be, because you're the body of Christ, you represent me on the earth, I want you to use some of that. I want you, and we were going to learn this in Ephesians, aren't we? We're going to learn this, that he says, he talks about those who stole not to steal any longer, and what? To work with their hands, not only for themselves, but also for others. And some of you just gifted in so many ways, but you don't have a willing heart to share that gift. You don't have a willing heart to give, just when the Lord prompts you. Just when you sense that this is something I'm just gonna eat this one. I'm gonna give this one. I'm gonna do above and beyond, whatever it may be, to be able to say, like for example, I'll give you an example how we live this out. And by the way, we will not get through two chapters, just so you know. Because it's super important. As a church here, if you need help from a pastor, you call the church here, even if you don't come to church here, you need help from a pastor. One of the discussions we will not have with you is what it costs. There's no need to have that discussion. You want to know why? It costs nothing. It costs nothing. All that's really required is that you get here and we have an open appointment. That's it, just at some time where a pastor's here. There's pastors here 7 days a week at this church. 7 days a week, there'll be a pastor here. If everything's going well and vacations hit and all that, there are men and women here 7 days a week to minister to the needs of the community. And there's no charge. You'll hear sometimes somebody goes, well, how much is it? And it breaks my heart that they would call a church and have to ask that question. We mean, how much is it? The price has already been paid. The Lord's already taken care of it. That we're not professionals here. We'll never be professionals. We're just men, women, love the Lord. Hopefully we'll be able to point you to the Lord. We'll be able to get your eyes back on the Lord, because ultimately what can we do anyway? But just encourage you and open the word of God to you and remind you how good he is and how faithful he is and how there's hope. And if you'll get your eyes right back on the Lord, he'll start to strengthen you and help you. And you'll get through this hard moment, this hard season. And even if you don't get through this hard season, God will be there on the other side of the hard season. That's what we have to offer you. And there is never, ever a charge for that. Because the Lord's already paid the price. You don't need to worry about that. God has provided. And as you look at the willingness of your heart, you'll see that God will use you. Now, you guys own businesses and stuff. God's not advocating, neither am I, that you just now turn everything to free and you don't have a business anymore. That's not God. He doesn't say that in the scriptures. That's not what we're talking about here. Because you can talk yourself out of willingness by exaggerating what the Bible says. And you go, I could never do that. Well, even if something God calls you to do that you can never do, what does the Bible say? That what's impossible with man is what? Possible with God. And he can do, if it's the impossible, he can do it and he'll provide and you'll have a testimony. But generally, what God is saying is, God would gather us together today through the life of Moses, the children of Israel, that's on this multi-million dollar project just coming out of Egypt. They have nothing. They've been slaves for hundreds of years. And God says, I want to show you what I can do with someone that has nothing. And it started when they left, right? Then they took all the stuff from Egypt, but then they were tested on it, weren't they? Because as soon as they get out of Egypt, they got all this stuff, the gold and everything, and who knows how they got it out or how they took it. It was a lot for God to ask for this, and it was already tested when they got to the Red Sea. It's like, oh, one of the options, they could have thrown it away. So let's lighten the load. Like, what do we have this stuff for? But God told them to do it, and they stood there and waited for God to come through. And he did. And they went right on over the Red Sea on dry ground. And now he brought it about as of this day that God can say, okay, I want you guys to give out of a willing heart. And God has gathered us tonight just so we can lay our hearts before him. And we can see and be honest if our hearts are being stirred toward giving, that our hearts would be stirred toward serving. Hearts would be stirred toward continually keeping his church fresh on the earth today. And that's our instruction to the leadership here. Pray that God would stir hearts. Don't manipulate. Don't get caught in the emotions. Don't use people. Serve people.

0: That's the true church of Jesus Christ. Mark chapter 10, verse 45 says, Jesus came not to be served, but to serve and to give his life a ransom for many. He didn't come so that he would be served. He came to serve us, and we're to follow in his footsteps. And in our fellowship, there are always needs. And God meets them through prayer, through the faithful giving of willing hearts. And it's amazing to be a part of all that God is doing. Amazing stuff. To think back, as we have been for the last year, as we celebrate 25 years, I get very nostalgic as I start thinking back and even hearing Nathaniel and thinking of those trips to South Africa and that season. And I'm even thinking back to Dave, as you think of Dave Gordon and Dave raising up JJ and all the minute. We've only had two missions pastors in the life of our church, and they're both super dynamic, committed men, so always stirring up. And I just think, man, that's what God has done in my life. But I want you to think that God could take and speak to this guy in Southern California and says, I want your life, and I want your wife's life, and I want your kid's life, and I want you to trust me so much that wherever I tell you to go, that's what I want you to do. No questions. No, of course, I had a few questions along the way, and I even went to a few wrong places along the way, and yet God would lift a family, just five people, lift a family in one place, plop them in another place, and then collectively, I'll use that little family and multiply my church, Jesus says, in an area that multiplies and multiplies. And you know, you have the same testimony. It's not mine, it's yours. You think what God's doing with you, and you think how God has captured your heart, and you think about what's happening and what he wants, and you go, well, I don't really see it. Yeah, it takes some time to see what God's doing. You gotta be patient. You gotta wait on the Lord. God doesn't want you just to wait. He wants you to wait on the Lord. He doesn't want you just kind of sitting around going, well, maybe something's going to happen. And he wants to press in, reading and praying every day, waiting for God to act, having your strength built up. And then over and over again, do you see the repeating of the verb? They brought, they brought, they brought, they brought, they brought. That must have been amazing. Just over and over, they brought, men brought, women brought. In verse 27, the rulers brought. In verse 29, check this out. It says in verse 29, the children of Israel brought a freewill offering to the Lord, all the men and women whose hearts were willing to bring material of all kinds of work, which the Lord by the hand of Moses had commanded to be done. They all brought, the men and women whose hearts were stirred. Even as we see that happening within ministries here, we see that happening in this little corner in Southeast Aurora, God's continuing this work of moving his gospel forward, building what God wants to do in a community. It blows me away to be a part of. And the longer you're a part of this church, this particular church, or any fruitful church in town, the longer you're a part of a fruitful church, the more temptation you have to take it for granted. So you're here a few weeks and you're seeing responses to the gospel. You're seeing actually more responses to the gospel, especially second service, than we've seen in years, because God's never used me that way. It's always one here, zero here, minus five. That was a hard service over here. You know, it's like, I'm just not that evangelist. I never have been, and I may not be. I don't know. I'm going to do the work of evangelist, though. But you know what's going to happen, because it's your church, right? Bible study, invitation, response, prayer, yay. And then, you know, what's for dinner? What's for lunch? What's for breakfast? And, you know, that just happens. Yeah, it doesn't happen in every church, you know. It doesn't happen everywhere. It happens in places where God trusts the church with them. It happens in places where God is moving, is taking and leading people here. You know, we give out cards and we think, oh, you know, it's the card. It's not the card. It's the Lord. And we might do a little invite and post something on social media, and it's great, and we will, but it's not social media. It's the Lord. He's the one that moves on hearts. He's the one that leads. He's the one that saves. He's the one that convicts. He's the one that says, I've been passing by that big building forever. I didn't even know it was a church until they put church up on the sign. Remember, we changed the name not too long ago. And said, oh, what happened? You changed the name. Just trust us. People don't know we're a church. That's it. And say, oh, you know, oh, Ed, you changed the name and you put your name in it. Oh, no, what kind of church? Yeah, because people hear the radio and you know how they search? The second number one search, or it's the second search on Google for this church, you know what it is? Ed Taylor. That's all. They're just looking for the church. That's all. They're looking for the church. And now they can find, because there's a sign and there's a nice bright sign on the corner and there's just saying, come on in. They got the guy over at 7-Eleven looking across the street and he says, hey, you know what? That sign says they can help people that are addicted. You know what he does? He says, you know, I'm addicted. I think I'll walk across the street and I'll walk into that church. All of this is the collective work of the Holy Spirit through you and through me. And it blows me away. So that when you read this, you go, oh yeah, brought all these things just constantly over and over. And then verse 30, as we close, Moses said to the children of Israel, see, the Lord has called by name Bezaleel. This is the ones with all the talents. The son of Uri, the son of Hur, the tribe of Judah, filled him with the Spirit of God in wisdom and understanding and in knowledge of all manner. Stop there for a second. Look at me. Stop there and come up back here. It sounds like this guy's going to be a pastor, doesn't it? He's filled with all this wisdom and knowledge. It sounds like this guy just got out of seminary and he's well-trained and he's ready to go for it. He's the next priest. But it doesn't say that, does it? Because you read ahead before I stopped you. In all manner of workmanship, his skills were all spiritual skills that were lived out physically. And because the name of our beloved brother, Avan, has come up again, I just think of the career of our beloved Avan was in a big brown box truck driving around Denver, carefully, not throwing, I was going to say tossing box, he wasn't tossing them, carefully delivering boxes up and down the buildings there in DTC. Always careful to meet the person, talk to the person. Because like this brother, our brother was filled with the Spirit of God and wisdom and understanding and knowledge and all manner of drivership, I guess is what you would say. That's what the Lord called him to do, and he was faithful. So whatever God has you in life, wherever he's put you, that came from the Lord. That's where he wants you. That's the best place for you. You're right where you need to be. Yeah, but Ed, you don't understand this dead-end job. I had a dead-end job for many years. I thought it was a consequence of all my sins. I really did, especially after I got saved. I mean, before I got saved, I thought it was just because I was a horrible person and doing so many bad things. This is the rest of my life. And when I got saved, I'm thinking, it's the consequences of sin. And all the while, God was using that little dead-end job to train me for ministry. Because I was in ministry. I remember the first time I worked in this little closet answering phones and dispatching ambulances. And there's only two of us that fit in that room. I remember the first time I led that sister, that young lady that worked with me in that office, and when I led her to the Lord. And I still see her on Instagram. She's still walking with the Lord. She's got a family and grandkids. And the Lord was that, what I might see as a dead-end job, God says, that's exactly where I want. I want you to learn how to work there. I want you to learn how, I just want you to be, just look to me, Ed. And I wonder how many are hearing that tonight with your name, that whatever it may be, perhaps whatever's stirring up discomfort, the Lord has you there and he's training you and he's using you. It says this man was designing artistic works, verse 32, working in gold, silver, and bronze, cutting jewels, in setting and carving wood, and to work all manner of artistic workmanship. And he has put in his heart the ability to teach. And in him and in Haliab, the son of Ahasamach, the tribe of Dan, he has filled them with skill to do all manner of work of the engraver and the designer and the tapestry maker in blue, purple, scarlet, fine linen, and the weaver and those who every work, who design artistic works. So church, ask the Lord for a willing heart tonight. Ask him. Be open and available. We'll get to the next chapter next time.
1: 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You can also get the book online at calvaryco.store. 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Here at Calvary Church in Aurora, there are three services on the weekend. The first is Saturday, 6 p.m. There are three options on Sunday mornings at 8, 9:45, and 11:45. 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Gather more information and live stream at calvaryco.church. And then be sure to join Pastor Ed next time for more teaching from the book of Exodus. That's all right here on Abounding Grace. This

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8: Well, John, we've heard lots of marriage experts talk about the fact that the initial thrill of a relationship, that infatuation stage, only lasts about 18 to 24

0: months. So when that infatuation wanes, if you've gotten married, you might wonder whether you married the wrong person. And today's speaker, Pastor Doug Fields, wants to equip you to make it through that transition and create a firm foundation for a lifelong union. That's the way it should work. And he has great advice for singles who are looking forward to marriage as well.
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2: We're in a series called Proverbs for Your Love Life, where our pastor has done a masterful job of taking cultural proverbs like follow your heart, or let love find you, or he or she is my soulmate, and then turning us to the scriptures to see what God's word actually says in the book of Proverbs. Now, next week is on intimacy, which I would have rather taught next week, but instead, we're talking about the popular cultural proverb to just basically cut difficult people out of your life. Like when there's tension, just get them out of your life. That is a loud and proud cultural proverb that, I mean, you see it on Instagram, you see it on TikTok therapists, reality TV, phrases like this: don't let negative people rent space in your head, raise the rent and kick them out. Or life's too short to spend time with people who drain the happiness out of you. Like if this was true, nobody would be in my house at Thanksgiving, okay? or this one, surround yourself with only those people who are going to lift you higher. Well, thank you, Oprah. Like, easy for you to say, billionaire. So, or how about this? Your vibe attracts your tribe, which I'm not even sure what that means. It just feels like it should be on a yoga mat in Laguna Beach. But so this idea of cut difficult people out of your life, like I get it if they're harmful or abusive or unsafe. You absolutely need boundaries. But that's not what we're talking about. The cultural proverb that we are singing and dancing is that it's way more general than that. If somebody annoys you, cut them out. Like if somebody disagrees with you, block them. Like if somebody makes you feel uncomfortable, then ghost them. And this mindset isn't just with acquaintances or coworkers. It's made its way into serious relationships, including marriage. Now, I know half of our church is single, and if you're single and you want to marry, pay careful attention because you're going to be saved from a lot of pain today. If you are married, pay careful attention because we're going to reduce some of the pain you currently have. Like, I speak at marriage events all year long. It's kind of my fastball. I've written a bunch of books on marriage. I speak on marriage. And almost every time I speak, somebody would come up to me afterwards and say, you know, marriage just shouldn't be this difficult. Maybe I married the wrong person. At which point I smile and go, you did. You married the wrong. Well, tell you how can you say that? Well, if you expect your spouse to not bring any pain or any tension or any chaos into your relationship, you married the wrong person. I mean, let's be real here. If you're married, you married an imperfect person, right? Like in Bible speak, you married a sinner and your spouse married a bigger sinner. And you got married and then you had little sinnerlings, right? Like that's total chaos, but you chose it. Welcome to marriage, all right? Marriage is not two people living in perfect harmony. Marriage is two imperfect people sharing the same house, the same thermostat, the same bank account, then trying to figure out, you know, what are we gonna watch on Netflix tonight, all right? So tension and conflict is not a sign, friends. It's not a sign that your marriage is broken. It's a sign your marriage is real. That you will always have tension in your marriage because you married a weirdo. You did. And that weirdo married a nut job. Because if you understand this as a basic principle, then you can kind of move forward. I have been married to this incredibly beautiful woman, Kathy, for 40 years. 40 years. Yeah, thank you. And she is so delightful. She's calm, she's chill, she's fun, she's spontaneous, she's kind, and she's weird at times. Kathy thinks I have quirks. Like, I don't think I have quirks. I think I have preferences. Like, I like a nice beverage, a Diet Coke. I'm a connoisseur of Diet Coke, nothing but Diet Coke. So when people say, is Diet Pepsi okay? I say, is gas station sushi okay? Of course not. I'll have an iced tea then, which I don't even like iced tea because it's like water marinated in tree bark and you got to flavor it with a bunch of lemon and add in Diet Coke for it to taste good. But anyway, when I have a good drinking experience throughout the day with that cup and it's in my car, I take it into the house and instead of throwing it away, I think it was a good cup. I had a good time with it. I've got other beverages in my house. I'll just keep the cup. And Kathy thinks this makes me a nut job. Now, good. Now, if you can live with that right there, here's the deal. That serves us as we transition to God's word with the reality firmly planted in mind, where scriptures will show us what some of the inevitable tension and conflict that is part of all relationships. In Proverbs 25, 24, it says this, better to live on the corner of the roof than share a house with a nagging wife. Okay, Spanky, here's another verse for you. Proverbs 17, 1, better a dry crust with peace than a house full of feasting with strife. I mean, this is God's word saying, it's better for you to be starving and at peace than to live with strife. I love God's word. It's so practical, so clear. And these two proverbs that I've shown you, these were wisdom warnings given to young men before they married. And if you've been part of this series, Eric has been pounding every single week, choose character, go after character. Why? Because character shows up most in relationships. Especially intention and how that person's character is going to respond to offense or hurt or conflict. And those of you who are single, I know you're making your list of what you want and, you know, outgoing, blonde hair, you know, can recite Leviticus by heart, loves fiction, can play pickleball with both hands, whatever it is. You're making lists that are impossible for anybody to fulfill. So remember this proverb, this was in week 3 of our series, Proverbs 31:30. Charm can be deceiving and beauty, what happens to beauty? It fades away, but a woman who honors the Lord, character, deserves to be praised. See, God's word says that over time, beauty fades, but character grows, which is essential for all healthy relationships. Healthy relationships have people of character. I mean, beauty fades. And our church is an example of that, okay? I mean, not this service at all. Saturday night, hideous people. Like, but beauty fades. Those of you who are single, I totally understand the importance of attraction. But if he or she loves and follows Jesus and their character is being molded by the Holy Spirit, that should be at the top of your list, okay? But, even if you choose well, even if you choose really well, conflict is still gonna show up. So the question becomes, when conflict shows up, will your relationship hold up or will it fold up? See, the cultural proverb says, when it gets tough, remove the person to remove the problem. Or replace the person to make yourself, you know, happier. Two options, remove or replace. I mean, that's what we do, you know, as Americans, we have bought into what I would call this upgrade mindset, where we feel natural upgrading anything. We upgrade our phones, we upgrade our houses, we upgrade our jobs, and, you know, why not upgrade my marriage when my spouse no longer meets my needs? Where we've turned this sacred covenant of marriage into a contract of convenience with just two words. Irreconcilable differences. There's a better way. And we're gonna see the better way here as we look at our primary text in Proverbs chapter 10, verse 12. As a matter of fact, I'd love for all of us to read it together. Hatred stirs up conflicts, but love covers all offenses. Now, if you live with this verse for just a second, you allow this

0: wisdom to become the foundation of your relationship. When tension arrives, you have two options. You have two options when tension arrives. Option number one is you can stir it up. And you know people who are good at stirring it up, like they're varsity at stirring it up. They can turn nothing into something. Like everybody knows somebody who's a stirred upper. And if you don't know a person, it's you, okay? Now, the proverb says, hatred stirs up conflict. My point is, hatred that stirs up conflict can have a lot of different faces. It can have the face of screaming. It could have the face of the silent treatment. It could have the face of biting sarcasm, okay? It has a lot of faces, and it's easy to stir it up. And those of you who are stirred up people, the scriptures tell us you don't even have to be smart to stir it up. You don't. It doesn't take intelligence to stir it up. Proverbs 20, verse 3, honor belongs to the person who ends a dispute, but any fool can get himself into a quarrel. And unfortunately, sometimes that fool is me. One, because of my sinful nature. Two, certified nut job. But when tension hits, man, I can get defensive so fast. My mind works quick, and I can lay out a menu of words that can cut like a knife. My desire for revenge can bubble up fiercely. I mean, basically what I'm saying is I can become a jerk faster than you can say chimichanga, okay? Like it happens quick. But here's what I want you to hear. Every time I stir up a conflict, I give it energy. I give it oxygen. I give it life. I extend the life of the conflict when I stir it up. Even if I win an argument with Kathy, I lose the conflict. And some of you are going like, well, dude, if you won the argument, you won the argument. I mean, take the win and go. No, that's not how marriage works. When God created marriage, he defined it like this in Genesis chapter 2. He said, that is why a man leaves his father and mother and is united to his wife, and they become what? One. They become one.
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0: And I want to show you this. Let's just pretend this is my heart and this is Kathy's heart. There's two balloons here, even though it looks like one, if you can see up closely here. There's a blue balloon inside of a pink balloon. So this is our one heart. And when there is tension, if I go after Kathy's heart, if I want her to feel this, I mean, I want her to pay for what she did. I want her to say, I go attack her heart. I also attack my heart as well. So when I allow a form of hatred to stir up conflict, what I'm saying is I can't isolate my damage to just her heart without damaging my heart too, because we're in a one heart marriage. Does this make sense? Yeah, so even if I technically win, I lose because we lose. So with option one, you can stir it up all you want, but it doesn't strengthen your oneness, and any fool can do that according to scripture. So thankfully, the Proverbs gives us another option when conflict arrives. Hatred stirs up conflict, but love covers all offenses. So option one, you can stir it up. Option two, you can cover it. Now notice I didn't use the word cover it up. Okay, we're not talking about covering it up. This is not the same thing. We're not saying pretend the conflict isn't there and just cover it up. To cover an offense is not just forgive it. Sometimes it's to overlook it or to minimize it or to not expose it. Essentially, the idea here of this kind of love is to, this kind of love seeks to heal. It seeks to heal. All healthy relationships have this concept where repair is expected and reconnection is the norm. Like if you want to be in a healthy relationship, you

0: you got to stack hands to this idea that, hey, we're just going to expect repair to happen and we're going to reconnect. And when you do, you expect repair to happen and reconnection to be the norm. Then all of a sudden, what you do is you provide really a safe and confident relationship, knowing that, hey, anything can happen in this relationship, but repair is expected and reconnection is the norm. So Kathy and I got married pretty young. I was 22, she was 11, and she was 20. And even though we were young, we were wise enough to stack hands on this idea that no matter what comes our way, repair is expected and reconnection is the norm. So we made a commitment as young people that we would never use the D word in our marriage. We would never threaten it. We would never throw it around. And I can say in 40 years, we have never even mentioned the word divorce. Now, we have used the M word a few times for murder. But here's the deal. All marriages, every single, if you're a single person, you're going to get married. Let me just tell you the truth. All marriages drift at times. The question is, you know, will we course correct quickly before there's too much distance and disconnection? Okay? So if you were to take this idea of love covers offenses, as the scriptures say, here's what I would love for you to do. I would love for you to start practicing this idea of love covering offenses. Start with the small things that bug you in your relationship, okay? Just start with the small stuff that kind of frustrates you. Doug, we have big issues in our marriage. I know. And one of the reasons you have big issues in your marriage is because when there were small issues, you stirred it up. And they just became bigger and bigger and bigger. I get it. So start practicing this with the small frustrations and then see if that can lead to some of the bigger issues. Like if the person you're married to loads the dishwasher the wrong way, instead of stirring it up, just redo it if that makes you feel better. Because loading the dishwasher is not a moral issue. It's an OCD issue and it's your issue, all right? Now, obviously, there are things that are a big deal that are more difficult to cover with love quickly. I totally get that. So I want you, that's why I'm asking you to start with the common frustrations. Start covering with love there, because if you turn everything into a big deal, like if you stir it up every time you're frustrating, what happens is frustration moves to resentment. And then resentment moves to bitterness. And you see it all the time. People are just bitter, resentful at one another. And if you want to be frustrated, there's so many things in marriage. There's ammunition all the time for you to be frustrated at. So I want to make this really, really practical, okay? Tension is going to hit. So the next time the tension hits at the front door of your relationship, you answer that and you're holding a bucket of fruit. Yeah, you're holding a bucket of fruit. You're like, Doug, fruit, did you not take your meds today? What are you talking about? No, the Bible says in Galatians chapter 5 that people who are filled with God's Spirit, they have the fruit of love, joy, peace, patience, kindness, goodness, faithfulness, gentleness, and self-control. That's in your bucket. If you're a Christian filled with God's Spirit, you're developing that fruit. And so here's, it could be as simple as this, like, oh, hey, tension. I knew you were coming because I married a weirdo. So here's what I'm going to do. Instead of stirring it up, I'm just going to give this conflict the fruit of kindness. And I'm going to give it the fruit of self-control. That's what I need to cover up this tension instead of stirring it up. When you're thinking to yourself, you're in an argument and you're going, when you really think about it, you're like, oh, wait a second. I'm trying to make my spouse more like me, aren't I? I'm coaching them. And every time I coach them to be more like me, I'm stirring it up. I don't need to stir it up. I need to cover it with love. My spouse doesn't need a coach. They need a cheerleader. And so I'm going to give this conflict the fruit of patience. I'm going to give this conflict the fruit of gentleness. I'm going to be so gentle this time that my spouse is going to think they're married to Jesus Jr. Okay, so I'm going to cover it with the fruit of God's Spirit. And here's why I know that you can do this. Because this is exactly what God has done for you. You've seen it in action. You've seen it with God doing for you. If you're a Christian, your faults and your sins have been covered by the blood of Jesus as he sacrificially died on the cross for your sins. God led the way in covering you. And he's now calling us to a higher level of loving. 1 John says, we can love because God first loved us. So I know you can do this because you've seen it done in your life. The Apostle Paul takes the same language from Proverbs, and in 1 Peter 4:8 says this, above all, love each other deeply because love covers over a multitude of sins. This is not just about relationships. This is the gospel. Like, God didn't cut you off when you were trouble. God didn't distance himself from you when you turned your back on him. No, what God did is God covered your sins with his love. Then he had the audacity to invade your inner being and take residency in your life through the power of the Holy Spirit to give you the presence and the power to meet others with this love. So when that person is late, when that person doesn't do what he or she promised to do, when they say something that comes off as offensive or awkward, and everything in your nature powers up, you get defensive and you want to counterattack and get even, you want to stir it up, that's when you remember the overwhelming love that God has shown you. And through his power in your life, you can extend that same love to others. Extend a love that covers an offense. Essentially, if you forget everything I've talked about today, which you probably will, okay? Everything, I want you to remember just one line. Here it is I want you to remember the cross before you cross them. Remember the cross before you cross them. This will be a game changer in your relationship. You want better relationships? Of course you do, okay? Remember the cross before you cross them. You remember the grace that God has shown you. Before you react with hatred that stirs up conflict, remember the cross. You've got that zinger in your mind, the showstopper, the mic drop comment that will just totally slay them. You remember the cross. You remember that you're a sinner covered by God's grace. And then you extend that same grace to that person you're supposed to love more dearly than anyone else. I'm not pretending this is easy, okay? I live in the real world. But I do know from experience that the more I cover an offense with love, the bigger my heart grows to love. The more practice I get, the bigger my heart is. Marriage sanctifies us. Marriage, sanctification is the process of becoming holy. I am more holy today at 62 than I was at 22 because of my marriage to Kathy. Okay, I am more holy, but I want to say this. I'm also more happy. I'm also a lot more happier. See, because we're not talking about holiness at the expense of happiness. We're talking about happiness because holy was already there. See, you want happiness, then meet it with holiness. Some of you are wasting your whole life. You're chasing happiness. You find happiness where holy lives. So what that means is that in my life, when I'm humble, when I'm sorry, when I'm patient, when I'm forgiving, when I'm grace-filled, when I am showing the fruit of the Spirit in my relationship, I'm strengthening us. And I can only do this because of God's power in my life.
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2: What a great example of how Christian marriages can and should be more successful because we have the Holy Spirit working in and through us. And I hope you found it to be encouraging for your own marriage today. And if not, if you feel like your marriage is in dire straits, don't lose heart. Please call us and let us come alongside you. We have caring Christian counselors who can give you a call back and listen to your concerns And we also have our Hope Restored four-day intensives with locations from coast to coast. Many attendees say it's like getting a year's worth of counseling in just a few days, and it's worth every minute. When we survey those couples 2 years later, 80% are still married, and many are still using the helpful principles that they learned at Hope Restored.
1: And Jim, as you know, Dina and I attended a Hope Restored

0: toured intensive because we needed to kind of tune things up after some struggles. And we learned so much, and we've employed those tips day in, day out now for years.
1: Well, and that's the point. I had a couple the other day say they referred somebody to Hope Restored, and that's something you can do. If you know somebody at your church or in your circle of friends that are struggling in their marriage, refer them to Focus on the Family and Hope Restored. Mm-hmm. The couple they referred did well. It's been 6 or 8 months since they went, and their marriage is so much stronger. And there's scholarships available. There's just no reason to say no. We can help you, and we hope you will take us up on that. We'd also like to encourage your marriage with a free collection of audio downloads called Nurturing the Heart of Your Spouse. It will feature this program from Doug Fields with some extra content, plus Bible-based advice from Dan Seaborn, Dr. Ken Wilgus, Shanti Feldhahn, and Dr. Greg Smalley, and so much more. 6 hours of great content. 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
3: 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This is John Watanabe, and well, we just heard marriage advice on Focus on the Family, and we are always here to encourage each and every member of the family. 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Coming up next, more solid teaching from God's Word as we continue to take a look at the Bible's Old Testament book of Psalms with Pastor Dave Rolfe from Calvary Chapel Pacific Hills in Aliso Viejo. Coming up next on The Balanced Word.
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8: Are you facing a trial or great struggle and wondering why God would allow such a thing to take place? Pastor Dave Rolfe on where to go when you're feeling low.
9: He goes, I am sinking fast. Now, I think if I ask most people in this room, have you ever felt like that? Most of us would say, yeah. But then if I ask a follow-up question and said, when you felt like that, did you tell God that? And probably for a lot of us, we might say, not usually. Because when we start feeling like we're choking, we're drowning, we're dying, for some reason, God is the last one we turn to. Oh, we will cry out for him to deliver us from the situation. But in reality, we will usually, in one way or another, get sort of upset with him or decide that he doesn't love us or that he's a long ways away. I love the fact that throughout the Psalms, we see this example whereby you're honest with God. You're open

0: We've seen many examples in the past few years of hope, both fulfilled and unfulfilled. As Christians, our greatest hope is in Christ, who says he will never leave us or forsake us. And even in troubling times, we can come to him for strength and encouragement. We're studying the Psalms right now on The Balanced Word, and today we'll look at Psalm 42. Turn there in your Bible if you're able, and let's join Pastor Dave Rolfe for today's study.
1: Turn in your Bibles now to the book of Psalms, chapter 42. Psalm 42 is the start of what is called book two. Psalms are divided up into five sections altogether. Not sure when those divisions were made. There's Jewish tradition connected each of the five books of the Psalms with the five books of the Pentateuch. So the first book that goes from Psalm 1 through 41, they connected with Genesis, and book 2 here would be connected with Exodus and so on. I've always thought it was a stretch. I've looked for that connection, and to me it's, you know, I wouldn't make a big deal about it. Anyway, let's put it that way, but it's just so that You know, that's one of the significances that people have suggested of the five books of the Psalms. Psalm 42 starts a section of several Psalms that are said from contemplations of the sons of Korah. Korah was that Levite who rebelled against the authority of Aaron and said, you know, how come we're not, why do they get to be the ones to go into the temple and sacrifice? We're just as good as they are. And the ground opened up and swallowed up Korah and the guys that were with him. Apparently, some of his family survived. At least that's what tradition says. And that these sons of Korah, the Korahites, they're called also, were involved in the priesthood still as Levites. It's generally thought that they were the ones who kind of watched the doors of the tabernacle and later on the temple. We don't know if they wrote these psalms or if they were just presented to them maybe to be performed there at the door. I tend to agree with most, I think at least a good number of scholars who would say that these psalms were written by David. They just seem so much his style, and then that perhaps he gave them to the sons of Korah. But since it doesn't say for sure in the beginnings of them if it was written by David or not, we just don't know. It certainly expresses the same kind of sentiment that we see in David. And so, beginning in Psalm 42, as the deer pants for the water brooks, so pants my soul for you, O God. My soul thirsts for God, for the living God. When shall I come and appear before God? My tears have been my food day and night, while they continually say to me, where is your God? The psalmist is here. It seems like he's been away from the presence of God. Perhaps if it was David in those times when Saul chased him out of town, he wasn't able to come to the temple or to the tabernacle. He wasn't able to be involved in fellowship. He was out kind of on his own and feeling far from God and just missing God, missing being close to God's presence. It would apply to a lot of different circumstances in life. There are times when we certainly, for one reason or another, we find ourselves going, I really miss being where I used to be. I really, and sometimes we just feel like, you know, it hasn't been the same between me and God for a while. And I really can tell that something is missing. He uses the example of a deer. Deer need to stay pretty close to the water. If they don't,

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They tend to hover around near little streams and little lakes and little ponds and things like that because they need water. The deer it hasn't been the same between me and God for a while. And I really can tell that something is missing. He uses the example of a deer. Deer need to stay pretty close to the water. If they don't, they get in big trouble. They tend

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But thirst isn't that way. If you're thirsty, you're thirsty, and your mouth dries up, and you just feel, I have to get a drink. It's one of the strongest drives that we have. If you don't drink in a couple days, you die. You can not eat for weeks and still be okay. For many of us, we would be the better off for it. But try going without drinking. Try going without moisture, water, and you're in trouble. This is what the psalmist is describing as, that's how badly I want to be in fellowship with God. That's how much I want to be close to Him. And I'll just ask you, within your own heart, when was the last time you were that thirsty for God, that you were panting, that it was affecting everything about you, that it was all you could get your mind around at this point was, boy, I need to be close to God. Well, that should be our desire, because as certain as we need water to live, we also need fellowship with God to get by. And sometimes what happens is we are missing Him, but we don't realize that it's Him that we're missing. The truth is, as Jesus pointed out in many passages talking about that living water, including when He talked to the woman at the well there in John chapter 4, and talked about what you're really thirsty for. If you keep drinking of this well, you're just going to thirst again. But if you partake of Me, then I'm going to be inside you and you'll never thirst. You'll be satisfied. It gives us the picture, the image, the understanding that we're all not feeling thirsty for the Lord. We may not for a long time feel like, oh man, I've just got to get some time with God. I so need to draw closer to Him. There are some people who have never experienced that awareness in their life. And yet, the truth is, whatever you're thirsty for, that's really what you're thirsty for. People try to fill their thirst with relationships. Relationships will never quench your thirst for very long. They try to fill their lives and quench their thirst with material things. Just works for a very short time, and then you realize something's wrong. I'm still thirsty. Other people will search for recognition and success. Others for the praises of people. Others for excitement and an adrenaline rush, recreation. Whatever it is that you think you want, what you really want is Him. The drive that's within us that causes us to not be satisfied, to not feel secure. The truth is, before you even knew the Lord, you had a thirst. You might have tried to quench it with alcohol. Seems like that might help for some people, but it just makes you thirstier. It just makes you sense even a greater need and less satisfaction. But for every one of us, when we accepted Jesus Christ, it was because we realized, wait a minute, this is what I've been thirsting for. This is what I've been wanting and longing for. And yet after we're a Christian for a while, I think we forget that that is what we want. Now, we all find ourselves in a place where we're sort of antsy, where we're stir crazy, where we're feeling like, I don't know what it is, but I've got to do something. That, along with every thirst that we have, is ultimately a thirst for Him. I think that God probably designed us with the capacity to be physically thirsty as a reminder to us of how much we are dependent on Him, the one who provides living water, the one who is our drink. And I don't think we should ever get a drink, grab that bottle of water without thinking of the one who says, I'll quench your thirst. I'll satisfy you in a way that you couldn't possibly find in any other way. And so the psalmist here just reminds us of that. And though in his case, he's been crying, and that's what's been his food day and night, perhaps an allusion to, you know, as I'm crying while I'm trying to eat, it makes my food salty. It makes me more thirsty. But, you know, what I want to do is appear before God. I want to experience His presence. And everyone around me is saying, yeah, where's your God? And I'm feeling the same way.

0: feeling so alienated from God, and I'm just so thirsty for him. And then he says, boy, I remember the good old days. When I remember these things, I pour out my soul within me, for I used to go with the multitude. I went with them to the house of God with the voice of joy and praise, with a multitude that kept a pilgrim feast. He said, you know, what makes it worse about being so thirsty? I remember when I wasn't thirsty. I remember when I had a lot of company. Right now, I feel so alone. But back in the day, I was with everyone else celebrating, having a great time, just enjoying the presence of God, having free access to him and to his house, his tabernacle, his tent, his throne. Oh, it was great. I took it so for granted when it was happening, but it was wonderful. And right now, I don't feel like I have any fellowship. Right now, I don't think there's anyone else that I can just join hands with and say, let's go to the Lord together. Let's seek God's face together. Everyone around me is just going, hey, where's your God? But there was a day when it wasn't like that at all. And so then he asks himself the question in verse 5 that he asks again in verse 11 and then again in verse 5 of chapter of Psalm 43. Talking to himself, he says, why are you cast down, O my soul? And why are you disquieted within me? To be disquieted obviously means to be less than quiet, but it's a word literally that refers to a hum, just a noisy kind of staticky restlessness. He goes, how come you're like that, my soul? Hope in God, for I shall yet praise him for the help of his countenance. He's talking to himself, and he's saying, what's the problem with you, soul? What's wrong with you? What's the matter? Here, life is tough. It's painful. I miss being close to God. I'm panting for him. There are things that are just missing in my life. Soul, what's the problem? Now, it's kind of an interesting thing to do, and I don't suppose most of us talk to ourselves real regularly. Some people do. Used to, every once in a while, see someone talking to themselves. Now you see people talking to themselves all the time, and then you find out they have one of those hands-free things on their cell phone. But the psalmist here just is saying, what's the problem with you? He's acknowledging that there's something within his soul that's missing, that he's not really created to be so anxious, to be so stressed out, to have this constant hum of noise in the back of his head. He's acknowledging also that God is the one to be hoped in, that God is the one who is going to help him. He's saying, I know, basically what he says is, I know in my head that God is going to take care of me. I understand he's God. I can depend on him. He won't let me down. So why is it that I feel the way I do? He doesn't come up with an immediate answer either. And I'm kind of glad that he doesn't, because so often we find ourselves in a state of unrest. We find ourselves in a state of depression or struggling or feeling like something's missing. And God just doesn't immediately fix it. And I think sometimes to talk to ourselves about it can help. I know the worst feeling in the world is to know something's wrong and to not know what's bothering you. To just feel like, I feel lousy and I don't even know why. Are you sick? Well, I don't think so. I might be. If I wait a little longer, I'm sure I will be. Did you get enough sleep? No, but I slept. I'm not quite sure is something going on in your life? Nah, nothing I can really think of. I'm just dry. I'm just feeling kind of empty. Now, I believe that when we go to the Lord and open our heart up to him and say, God, would you help me look at myself? Help me to see what's wrong. Help me to see what's the matter in my soul. Why is it that my soul is so thirsty? How am I missing out on you, Lord? That's a good thing. And it's a good thing for us to just reflect on it sometimes. What we tend to do is to run away. When we feel like something's wrong, we just go, okay, pretend like it's not happening. And we whistle in the dark. Maybe we busy ourselves with the affairs of life. Maybe we just pour ourselves into serving God, or, you know, we try to think of something happy. And really, though, the truth is, most of the time, something is wrong with my soul. There's something in there that God wants to deal with. And so a good place to start when you're feeling that things aren't quite right is to come to the Lord and to say, what's wrong with my soul? Talk to ourselves a little. Can you figure out what's wrong? As the beautiful psalm says, search me, O God, and know my heart. Try me and know my anxieties. See if there's any wicked way in me, and lead me in the way everlasting. And so it's a healthy thing to spiritually and emotionally, and sometimes even physically, to look ourselves in the mirror and to say, I'm not going to pretend like this isn't happening. I see something's wrong. God, what's the deal? Ask myself. God is your hope. He's your God. You believe in him. Romans 8:28 is still in the Bible. He's causing all things to work together for good. So what's this humming about? What's this restlessness about? What is this thirst about? Something's wrong with my soul, and I'd like to see what it is. And again, you're not going to get an immediate answer, but I'll tell you this. If you stop asking that question, you'll never get an answer, immediate or otherwise. If you're afraid to go there, if you're afraid to consider, and again, to look yourself in the mirror, then you're in denial. And things will build up and become worse. It's really important that we come to understand what's the matter, so then we can open our heart before the Lord and allow him to touch us and to work in our lives. And so he gives himself a little pep talk and says, now I'm going to yet praise him. He's the help of my countenance. He's the one who can put a smile back on my face. So I will praise him, but I'm wondering what's going on. I'm a little puzzled by this. And then he opens his heart up to the Lord and says, oh my God, my soul is cast down within me. Therefore, I will remember you from the land of the Jordan and from the heights of Hermon, from the hill Mizar. Says, God, I'm cast down. I'm still not bailing on you. What I want to do is think of all the things that you've done. And as he says, you know, everything you've done from Mount Hermon, which is up way in the north and on the east side of the Sea of Galilee, even up above that, way up north, to the hill Mizar. No one knows. There are a couple of hills that have been called the hill Mizar, but the word Mizar in Hebrew means little. And so there are some people who have suggested it's just talking about a little hill, and one good candidate would be Mount Sinai, because Mount Sinai wasn't a huge mountain. It was really more of a hill than a mountain. And since it was probably way down at the southern end of Israel, what he may be saying is, hey, from the north to the south, all over, I've seen what you have done. God, I remember you and what you've done. But deep calls unto deep at the noise of your waterfalls. All your waves and billows have gone over me. I'm about to drown. He goes, I am sinking fast. Now, I think if I ask most people in this room, have you ever felt like that? Most of us would say, yeah. But then if I ask a follow-up question and said, when you felt like that, did you tell God that? And probably for a lot of us, we might say not usually. Because when we start feeling like we're choking, we're drowning, we're dying, for some reason, God is the last one we turn to. Oh, we will cry out for him to deliver us from the situation. But in reality, we will usually, in one way or another, get sort of upset with him or decide that he doesn't love us or that he's a long ways away. I love the fact that throughout the Psalms, we see this example whereby you're honest with God. You're open to him about how you feel. I think that, and it probably started maybe when we were kids, when they teach you to pray, you have to be really careful how you word your prayers. In fact, you're supposed to really pray in King James English if you can. I mean, this is the God of heaven, for crying out loud. You don't want to offend him. You don't want to say anything in your prayers that might hurt his feelings, because pagan gods were that way. You didn't mess with them. But the true God is a God who loves us, who knows everything in our hearts. If you thought it, he's already heard it. So to pray it to him isn't going to hurt his feelings. In fact, if there's anything that hurts God's feelings, I suspect it's when we don't tell him how we feel.
1: 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All right, we left off in Psalm 42 at verse 8 a moment ago. 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
0: He goes on to say in verse 8, "The Lord will command his loving kindness in the daytime, and in the night his song shall be with me, a prayer to the God of my life." He's going, I know even though I feel this way, God is always going to be there. And if it's the nighttime, if it's a time when I don't see what's going on, I'm still going to pray, and I'm still going to sing to him. If it's the daytime, things are going well, I'm going to relish in his love. I'm going to appreciate all that he has done for me. But again, this is faith. First of all, being honest enough to tell God, here's how I feel. And then saying, even though I'm not feeling it, God, I know you love me. And I know you're there. And I know that you're going to take care of me. Day or night, there you are.
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0: After hearing Pastor Dave Rolfe's message teaching Psalm 42, if you are thirsty, we will quench your thirst as we keep the living water flowing, right here on K-Wave 1110 and 107.9, sharing life, delivering truth, giving hope. This is John Watanabe at your service on this early Monday, and be sure to drink plenty of water today in the Inland Empire in particular, because in the Inland Empire, a heat advisory is in effect today from 10 a.m. to 8 p.m. with high temperatures up to 95 to 100 degrees. So drink plenty of water, and we'll keep the living water flowing as we listen to solid Bible teaching from Dr. David Jeremiah from Shadow Mountain Community Church in El Cajon, coming up next on Turning Point. And on this edition, Pastor David Jeremiah will continue his teaching series, God, I Need Some Answers, as Pastor Jeremiah continues his message based on Psalm 19, How Can One Book Change My Life? Yeah, we'll learn that the Bible is not just any other book, and we'll find out why as we listen to Turning Point, coming up next.
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5: Well, you know, people look everywhere for God, and today it seems like there's a more intense search than there's ever been. Throughout history, they have looked everywhere for God, in nature, in legend, in gurus, and sometimes even within themselves. But you know what the answer is? God has revealed himself in a book, and that book is called the Scripture. It is the Word of the Lord, straight from the heart of God to us. And it's available to us in many translations and in many ways. If we will seek the Word of God, we will find God, because that's the reason the Bible exists, to reveal God to us as we read its pages. And we're going to talk about that today. Throughout history, there have been many wonderful stories about how the Bible has changed the lives of people. One book, just one book, they read that book and everything changed in their lives. And I would imagine that many of you listening to me today have your own story about that. But we'll talk about it in just a moment as we turn in our Bibles to Psalm 19 once again for part two of How Can One Book Change My Life? 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
6: Down through the centuries, the Bible has always been something that has been hated and scorned. It is something that has created a great deal of opposition, and men have gone out of their way to try to abolish it. Voltaire's satire and Ingersoll's slander and Hitler's soldiers and Bishop Pike's skepticism, all of this has turned to be human hammers that are broken on the anvil of God's Word. They wear themselves out on the Bible, and they never seem to get anywhere. Through the centuries, emperors have demanded the destruction of the Bible. Church leaders have placed their superstitious traditions over it. Smart seminary professors have written it off as being beneath their sophisticated scholarship. But the Bible, defiantly, victoriously, convincingly, still stands. The Bible's pages continue to tell the grace of God, and the message remains the only inerrant, infallible, complete revelation that man has ever gotten from his living God. And so today we look back on history and all the critics, and we realize that in a strange way, Moses has outlived Voltaire, and Isaiah has outlasted Ingersoll, and the apostles have outsmarted the agnostics, and the prophets have overpowered the professors, and the Bible still stands as God's wonderful message to man. The six titles tell us of the majesty of God's word. But after the six titles, after reading of the law and the testimony and the statute and the commandment and the fear and the judgments, we see the six descriptions. Read

Back through that text again, and you will discover that here the Bible is described in six ways. It is perfect, it is sure, it is right, it is pure, it is clean, and it is true. I wish I had time to take every one of those descriptions and tell you all of the truth that's wrapped up in them. The Bible is perfect. The Bible is sure. You can count on it. The Bible is right. It's always right. The Bible is pure. The Bible is clean. And the Bible is true. The law, the testimony, the statutes, the commandments. Perfect, pure, clean, true. The psalmist literally uses 18 different expressions to try to get to our attention the importance of centering our thoughts on God's word. But the last six words have to do with its effectiveness. Does it really change your life? I mean, come on, Pastor. I know you're paid to say stuff like this, but does the Bible really change your life? I remember reading a story about an old lady who lived way back in the country. One day, there was a knock at her door, and it was a vacuum cleaner salesman. He came into her house and began to give the woman his high-pressure sales talk. He said, "Madam, I've got the greatest product you've ever seen. This vacuum cleaner will eat up anything. In fact, if I don't control it, it'll suck the carpet right off your floor." Before the woman could do anything or say anything, he said, "I want to give you a demonstration." He went over to the fireplace, scooped out some of the ashes, and threw them in the middle of the carpet. Then he took a bag that he carried in with him and some dirt and threw it on top of the ashes. Some more junk on top of that. And after making a thorough mess, he said, "Madam, I want you to watch this vacuum cleaner at work. I guarantee it will suck up everything I've thrown on your rug." The woman, kind of overwhelmed by this, stood there aghast, speechless. And the salesman went on to say, "Lady, if it doesn't suck up every bit of this, I will personally eat it all with a spoon." The woman looked at the salesman and finally found her voice. She said, "Well, sir, start eating. We ain't got no electricity." I wish I could have been there to watch, don't you? Somebody always needs to get caught like that when they do that sort of thing. But it kind of reminds me that before you pitch a product, you better be dead sure you can deliver, right? For whatever reason. Let me tell you, I am absolutely certain about what I'm going to say to you about the scripture. I know this is true. This is what the Bible will do for you. The psalmist says, it will restore your soul. Refreshing your inner life like food does your body. The King James says, converting the soul. And that reminds us that there is no way that you can even come to know God apart from the scriptures. But the one thing the Bible will do for you that you can't find any other book that will ever do for you is the Bible will deal with your soul. The Bible will deal with the real you, not the external facade that you walk around in, but the real you. The Bible will get down deep into where you live and help you to understand who you are. And if you take it at face value, you will discover that this book begins to refresh you and restore you. Sometimes there's a little bit of tearing down first, isn't there? Sometimes the Bible has to tear out all that's bad so that it can begin to build up that which is good. But I promise you that I know this book will do that. It will restore your soul. Keep reading. Not only will it restore your soul, but the Bible will renew your mind. The psalmist says that it makes wise the simple. It gives practical guidance to the inexperienced. Did you know, men and women, that there is wisdom in this book for every situation you face? I found help in this book for my family. I found help in this book for my financial challenges. I found help in this book for health, believe it or not. The book has some very interesting principles about health. I found help in this book about discipline. I've discovered some hard truths in this book about the fact that the Christian life doesn't just descend upon you, that godliness comes through discipline. This book makes you wise. The psalmist says, it will rejoice your heart, bringing delight and pleasure to you when you obey it. It rejoices your heart. You know, I've understood that a lot more in recent days than ever before. Do you know this book is filled with truth that sometimes it just kind of explodes in your heart and you cannot contain yourself?
I sometimes go to a special place, and I'm not going to tell you where it is, but I have a special place that I go to. It's beautiful, beautiful water and mountains. I go there to read the Bible and to pray. And you know what? Sometimes when I've been reading the Bible and I'm all there by myself, I forget where I am. And I start having a party. I get so excited about what I've read. I just want to shout and sing and beep the horn. I don't know, you know, just whatever you can do. Because the Word of God rejoices your heart. Oh, I know there are times when the Word of God works you over, but there are all so many times when you study the Bible and really come to grips with its truth, just gets in your soul and it makes you happy. And if you haven't known that, it's because you haven't gotten into the book. Keep reading. What else will it do? It renews your mind. It rejoices your heart. It'll refocus your vision. The psalmist says that the Bible enlightens the eye, illuminating the dark. Do you know what this book has done for me? It's helped me to stay off of a lot of dead-end streets. It's given me wisdom and knowledge so that I've always said to my wife, it's a sixth sense. No, it's not. It's a biblical sense. It's the awareness of biblical principles that I may not even pull out at the time that I've learned and that I've been taught and that I've read. And when I start to go in a direction, there's an uncomfortable feeling that comes and I get my focus changed. And it's refocused now because God's Word has helped me. If you want to have a biblical lifestyle, it's not about a bunch of rules and a whole list of do's and don'ts. It's about getting into the book, and the Word of God will get into the sinews and the flesh of your being so that when you start to walk in a direction, the Word of God will keep you from getting into trouble. How many of you would like to have the ability to read the Word of God to such a degree that you'd have a sense when somebody's trying to put a scam on you? Somebody's trying to take you down a dead-end street, take your money, take away the things that are important to you. How many of you would like to read the Word of God so much that when you see your children heading in a direction, you just have a sense that that's not good? You can sit them down and help them understand. That's what this book will do. It'll refocus your vision. And then it says it'll remain forever. The Word of God is eternal. You know, I thought about this week. If God allows His Son to tarry His coming, He doesn't come for another 50 years. They'll still be preaching the same book 50 years from now and applying its truth to that generation, and it will be just as accurate and just as powerful as it is today because it is a timeless book. The principles live on. You know, most of the books we buy today, they're outdated in a couple of months. A lot of the people that I talk with in the medical field and in the engineering field say they have to keep reading and reading because the stuff they read last month is already dated. But the Word of God is timeless. It remains forever. And then finally, the psalmist says that it will refute any critic. The mutual parts explain and defend one another. Did you know that? It says it is righteous altogether. What that means is that its parts come together in defense of itself. Do you have any idea how many people have made it their life's work to try to totally destroy the Word of God? All the critics who've made it their life's work to destroy the credibility of the Word of God, not one of them's ever been able to do it. One of the great translators of the Bible was a man by the name of Tyndale. Tyndale was a distributor of the Word of God. He translated it and he printed it and he distributed it. And in the midst of the great distribution under Tyndale, the government, the king, got angry and he wanted to get these Bibles out of circulation because they were attacking the national church. So he had a friend go and see if he could get all the Bibles that Tyndale had printed. He said, whatever it takes, buy them. Just buy them and destroy them. The guy came and talked Tyndale out of the Bibles, and Tyndale just gave an exorbitant price. He paid the price, took the Bibles away and destroyed them, and Tyndale used the money from the Bibles that he bought to print 30 times as many Bibles as he already had. And he distributed these Bibles all over, and the king came and wanted to know, where in the world did he get the money? And his friend said, you paid for it. You bought the Bibles and he distributed them. Isn't that great? I think God sits in heaven and he laughs at the foolishness of men who try to destroy God's Word because it's beyond destruction. I want to tell you something. If that's true, if what I'm telling you is true, why in the world wouldn't we want to get our heads and our hearts into this book? There's something special about this book. In fact, read the next few verses and you will see it.
More to be desired are they than gold, yea, than much fine gold, sweeter than honey in the honeycomb.

0: Moreover, by them your servant is warned, and in keeping them there is great reward. You talk about a guarantee. That's sort of like the stuff that's written on the bottom of the product. Here it is. You know what it says? It says there's great possession in the Bible for those who will discover it. For gold is good, and fine gold is better. Much fine gold is better yet, and God's word is better than much fine gold. It's better than the best. And there's great pleasure in the Bible for those who will seek it. Honey is good, and the droppings of the honeycomb are very sweet, but the word of God is sweeter still. And there's great protection in the Bible for those who will believe it. The word of God not only encourages us, it warns us, it constrains us and restrains us. It opens doors before us and closes doors against us. That's what the Bible does. And there's great profit in the Bible. For those who will obey it, in the keeping of it, there is great reward, not in the future only, but even here and now. The Bible, wow, what an incredible book. I don't like to try to get you to do something out of guilt. I really don't. And I'm not here to make you feel guilty. If you're in the 23% that never read the Bible, shame on you, but it's not my problem. It's yours, right? I don't want to come here today and say, boy, you people, you don't read the Bible and you ought to be ashamed. That's not it. You know what my heart is? I just want to tell you what you're missing. I want to encourage you. If you have never taken seriously this book, you need to do that. Do you know there's so many incredible helps that are available for you to get into God's word? I want to give you two responses to the revelation of God in the skies and to the revelation of God in the scriptures. First of all, the revelation of God in the skies. You know, when you see the glory of God in the skies, folks, I hope you never get to the place where you take for granted that you know the God who did that. And sometimes when I stand at the edge of the ocean and I hear the surf break against the shore and I watch the rolling tide and I hear that most majestic sound, I think, as I look out at the incredible expanse of it all, I know the one who did that. I know him. I'm not name dropping, friends. I'm telling you the truth. I know him. And even in the silence, when it's sometimes scary and you hear the howl of the wind, or maybe the storm comes and the thunder and the lightning crash all about you, in that is the revelation of my God. You know, I'm not in need of God's revelation to come to know his son, because I already know him, but I am grateful for the revelation of God. And I think I'm growing in my appreciation of it more and more each day, that God's creative work in nature is one way that he continually reminds us of his power and of his majesty. And so I stand in awe of God's glory written in the skies. But I also stand in awe of God's greatness written in the scriptures. I want to just ask you a couple of things about God's glory and God's greatness in the scriptures. If all the things I've told you are true, and let's just assume for a moment they are, if God's word can do everything that I tell you from the word of God it can do, wouldn't it make sense that it'd be great to get into a routine to read the scriptures a little bit every day? Publishers have taken the word of God and organized them so that they're chronologically in the right order. And every day you just open to the date, and in the book, it gives you all the scripture you're to read for that day. You don't have to turn from the Old to the New Testament. You just read it all. Then the next date, the rest of it. And if you read that all the way through from January to the end of December, you will have read every word in the Bible. And you know how long it takes? It takes 15 minutes a day. In fact, you can read through the whole Bible in 72 hours. Did you know that? And I told you I wasn't going to put any guilt on you, but I'm going to do it right now for just a minute. All right? Do you know that the average American watches television in 2 weeks, 70 hours? So that in the time that the average American watches television in 2 weeks, you could read through the whole Bible from cover to cover. I'm just saying, wouldn't it make sense to take a moment and make a decision that you're going to read the Bible a little bit every day? Then you ought to get into some relationships where you're not ashamed to discuss what you read. You know, the best thing you can do to keep yourself accountable is to talk about it with somebody else. That we try to encourage each other in the scripture and in reading the Bible. Most of us have got friends that if we went to work and we said, you know what I found in the scripture today? They would think something really terrible had happened to us. And I'm not saying all your friends should be that way, but if you want to be faithful in reading the scripture, you need to have somebody, a husband or a wife, a good friend, who will help you stay accountable to your reading. I can't teach you all the Bible, but I hope I can create a hunger and thirst within you that'll make you want to get in the Word of God for yourself. That's the purpose of the pastor. Let me tell you a story about somebody I read about that encouraged me. His name was Lieutenant General William K. Harrison, the most decorated soldier in the 30th Infantry Division, rated by General Eisenhower as the number one infantry division in World War II. General Harrison was the first American to enter Belgium, and he did it at the head of the Allied forces. This man was so decorated that he received every medal possible except the Congressional Medal of Honor. He was honored with the Distinguished Silver Cross, the Silver Star, the Bronze Star for Valor, and the Purple Heart. He was one of the few generals to be wounded in action. When the Korean War began, he served as Chief of Staff in the United Nations Command, and because of his character and self-control, was ultimately President Eisenhower's choice to head the long and tedious negotiations to end the Korean War. General Harrison was a soldier's soldier. He led a busy, ultra-busy life, but he was also an amazing man of the Scriptures. When he was a 20-year-old West Point cadet, he began reading the Old Testament through once a year and the New Testament four times a year. General Harrison did this until the end of his life, and even in the thick of war, he maintained his commitment by catching up during the 2 and 3 day respites for replacement and refitting, which followed battles, so that when the war ended, he was right on schedule with his reading of the scripture. When, at the age of 90, his failing eyesight no longer permitted his discipline, he had read the Old Testament 70 times and the New Testament 280 times. It is no wonder that the people who knew him said he was a man of godliness and wisdom, and his wisdom was so incredible that people would come to him almost like they came to Solomon to ask his advice on just about any subject you can imagine. And the Lord used him for 18 years to lead the Officers Christian Fellowship. What I learned from his life is twofold. First of all, that it is possible even for the busiest of us to read the Bible if we really put our mind to it, isn't it? Just something we got to decide. God has given you a will. He's given you determination. You set your mind on a goal and you can do it. There's no question about it. Some of you say, well, Pastor Jeremiah, I'm up in years and I've never read the Bible. So what? Start now. Just make up your mind to do it. Sit down and write out a plan. Get your little one-year Bible if that's what it takes, or get a reading schedule and just say, hey, I'm not going to die before I read the Bible. I'm going to read the Bible and I'm going to stay alive till I get it done. Amen. Not only can you read the Bible when you're busy, but Harrison also teaches us what can happen when your mind is properly programmed. You get the Word of God in your mind, and it will change every area of your life. It'll change your family. It'll change your spiritual life, your professional life, and all the problems that you face will have a new picture, a new twist. And you can come to understand what the psalmist meant when he wrote about the treasure of God's Word. In fact, he ended his psalm with this prayer: let the words of my mouth and the meditation of my heart be acceptable in thy sight, O Lord, my strength and my redeemer. Do you know how the words of your mouth and the meditation of your heart can be acceptable to the Lord? It's right here. Just get in the book, make it yours, study it, meditate upon it, make it a purpose in your life. And you can be sure that the meditation of your heart will be acceptable to God. This book can change your life.
1: This series is called God, I Need Some Answers. And we've asked some of the questions that we provide an answer for during this series. And next time we meet, we're going to talk about how do I face my fears. A question that is certainly very prevalent, because in the Bible, fear is mentioned well over 300 times. So God must know we need some help, and he sent us the scriptures to help us, and we'll talk about that tomorrow and again on Wednesday here on Turning Point. have in my hands the resource for the month of May. It's the beautiful book, Five Psalms for a Flourishing Life. 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Have a great day, folks. We'll see you right here tomorrow.
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4: Hello and welcome to Pastor's Perspective. I'm your host, Brian Perez, and it's Friday. 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
5: till next week.
4: 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And answering your questions today, you already heard the voice of Tommy Koda. He's the pastor of Hope Alive Church in Santa Ana. You also hear him here on the weekends on K-Wave on Hope Alive Radio. And joining us for the first time in quite a while here in the studio, it is so good to see him, Pastor Brian Broderson from echoesofmercy.com. Welcome back, Brian. How you doing, man?
6: Well, thank you, Brian. It's good to be sitting in this studio instead of the little tiny room that I've been in Connecticut. You know, if I'm looking at myself on the Zoom camera, and I'm thinking, I look like I'm just in a dungeon here. And, and I kind of have been a little bit, just a small little bedroom that Cheryl and I are, have in her daughter's house. So, So it is good to be back in California. Cheryl is now in Connecticut, so we're kind of swapping back and forth. And then tomorrow, of course, here at 1 o'clock at Calvary Chapel Costa Mesa, we have the celebration of life for my son-in-law Michael. And we're 6 weeks out from his passing, and there's, you know, still very painful, as anybody who's experienced that would know. And so we're navigating that daily. But, I think we're doing better than we were. You know, we're, you know, not crying, all day. Yeah. And the Lord has been good. I mean, the Lord has given, of course, assurance that Michael, you know, I said at the service that we did in Connecticut, you know, lots and lots and lots of tears, but we're really not crying for Michael because we know he's fine. You know, he's with Jesus and he loved the Lord. And so we're confident in that, but you know, he's not with us. That's the problem. And that's why we grieve. And, you know, Paul acknowledges that when he writes to the Thessalonians, he says, we sorrow, but not like those who have no hope. So, that's where we're at.
5: The pain of grief is so real.
6: No, oh,
5: you know,
6: goodness.
5: And it's just like there's no words to articulate how, like, why, and it's just like we just go through it. We go through this process.
6: Yeah,
5: you know.
6: Yeah, and I think death is, who it doesn't matter who it is, what family members, it's always the same. I mean, it's painful, and then there is this weird finality to things where you just think, I'm never going to see this person again. You know, this side of glory, but sometimes you can lose sight of the future and the fact that we will be reunited, and you just think, I'm never going to see him again.
5: Yeah,
6: and my daughter ran across a thing from Greg Laurie when when Christopher had passed away, and he was talking about how those times when he would think, I'm never going to see him again. I'm never going to hear his voice again. And then he would have to just preach to himself, like, wait a second, you know, no, that's not true. But you find that that is what you have to do. You have to literally preach yourself back into the reality of the future reunion with our loved ones because of what Jesus did. Yeah. So, yeah.
5: That is so amazing, though. That's the power of the gospel. You know, our hope is in, and, you know, the resurrection hope that we have, you know, and as you said, Pastor Brian, it's like, you know, many of us, we all have experienced this, and being there myself is, you sharing that, it's like, that's what I've been practicing and sharing with my family. It's like the hope of resurrection.
6: Yeah.
5: You know, we have that. We believe that, you know, but it's funny. It doesn't, we still have that pain, you know.
6: We still have the pain, and then there's the doubt. You know, the enemy is always lurking, and he's always wanting to cast doubt on the truth. And so it's a battle, you know, you have to fight. But I'll tell you one thing. I mean, I've always thought this, but I've thought it in ways that I never thought it before. Like, I have no idea how you navigate this without Jesus. I feel sorry for anybody who does, who has to. And we know that most people, I mean, they navigate it, but it wrecks them.
5: It stays with them. So much. Yeah. And I think that's, you know, I've seen people who go through these things without the Lord, and it's just like they're afterwards, like the family is fractured, addiction creeps back in, and
6: And yet you kind of understand it.
5: Yeah.
6: Because there's no answer.
5: Yeah.
6: And there's no hope.
5: Mm-hmm.
6: So, man, at one point I said, and I think I said it on the program a few days ago, maybe I said, you know, there was a moment where I just thought, you know, this is horrible with Jesus. I could not even imagine what it would be like to do this without him. So, you know.
5: Thank God.
6: Thank you. Yeah. Thank you, Lord.
4: Tommy, you were on the show yesterday, and you remember the young man who called us.
5: Yes.
4: And he was grieving the loss of his 7-year-old niece.
6: Mm-hmm. Oh, my gosh.
4: And he was just like, why would God allow this to happen? I'm angry at God. So Tommy and Phil Metzger, they just had the chance to minister to him, lead him to the Lord. I mean, it was just...
5: That was so cool. And that's the thing, too, is like oftentimes, you know, it's getting to officiate, you know, memorial services, you know, it is a great time to, you know, be there with the family and for the family, but also like the message of hope in the gospel, you know, through the gospel of Jesus Christ. And there's been several times that through the suffering and through the pain and even the questions, that the gospel just makes sense, you know, to that person at that very time. And it's that's when, you know, they give their life over to the Lord. I have a brother-in-law who, an uncle of ours was killed, and it was at his memorial service that my brother-in-law gave his life to the Lord, you know? It is a time where people's lives are open, you know, in their despair, and they're looking for hope, and Jesus is, he is the hope. So the power of the gospel.
6: Mm-hmm. Yeah. And we've been seeing that. It's been beautiful, you know, with some of the young people that are friends with my grandsons. You know, I've just had amazing moments of being able to share, you know, the hope of the gospel for the future, but

0: God is using this, as he does mm-hmm. use these things, to touch people that, you know, otherwise would kind of just go on. I mean, we literally have seen a fair number of people who had once known the Lord and drifted far, far from him come back.
1: Yeah.
0: Because of Mike's passing. Yeah. So, and people he loved and people that he continued to reach out to and have hope. But yet there were the moments where he thought, gosh, I don't know if they're ever going to make it back.
1: Yeah.
0: And they did.
1: Yeah. Praise mm-hmm. God.
0: Yeah.
1: See, it's stories like that where, you know, the passage where it says all things work together for good
0: yeah.
1: to those who love God and yeah. to those who are called. And it's just like, those are the things like, oh, wow, this
0: yeah.
1: is,
0: yeah.
1: there is good out of this. There's good out of the pain.
0: Yeah. Yeah. Yeah. And we don't. You know, at the moment, we don't see it mm-hmm. necessarily, but as time passes, we do.
1: Yeah.
0: So.
1: Yeah.
0: But yeah, so, you know, by the grace of God, we're all still here.
1: Yeah.
0: Trusting the Lord.
1: Yeah. The journey goes on.
2: 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Will it be streamed online
0: yeah,
2: for people
0: online.
2: Who can't?
0: Yeah.
2: Okay.
0: Yeah, cccm.com.
2: Perfect.
0: And just go to the live feed.
2: Yeah. Yeah. Great. All right. Let's go to the phones now. 888-564-6173 is our number, and we're going to begin with Austin in Riverside. What is your question, Austin? You put us on hold. I love it when that happens. That is too
0: Wait,
2: funny.
0: That's our job. We're supposed to put
2: that. I know. What's up with that? Well, okay.
1: That's
2: well,
1: like the basic on hold music right
2: yes,
1: there, too.
2: Yes.
1: Huh?
2: Very, very generic on hold music. I better put it on hold before we have to pay royalties on it. So let's go to Richard in Beverly Hills. Welcome to Pastor's Perspective, Richard.
3: Yes, thank you for taking my call, Pastors. Blessings to you. My question today has to do with the prophetic, the prophecy of Isaiah 9:6. Unto us a child is born, unto us a son is given. And the government shall be on his shoulders. And I want to know if you, Pastor, see a connection between that prophecy and 1 Corinthians 12:27, where Paul says, we are the body of Christ. We are his individual members. And with the fact that ekklesia is the Greek word for church, can also mean legislative body. So does the church have a role in politics?
2: Pastor Brian, what say you?
0: Yeah, well, first of all, ecclesia, legislative body is a little bit of a stretch. I mean, it doesn't actually mean that. I mean, it could be applied in that. It just simply, the word literally means the ones who are called out. And, you know, so it were people who were called to like a, you know, like a city council meeting or mm-hmm. something like that. And they were citizens, and that's why they were allowed to go and they were allowed to make, you know, decisions regarding the community. And so, but it really means the gathered ones or the called out ones. So I think that the application, as we think of the word being applied to us as the people of God, it doesn't necessarily have a political connotation. Although we can, as citizens of two kingdoms, because we are citizens of heaven, but of course we have our citizenship here on earth, we can certainly be engaged in politics. I don't think there's any command mm-hmm. to be so, but when the opportunity arises and the Lord leads, Tommy, you have, I mean, you've had people ask you, why don't you run for city council?
1: Yeah.
0: You yeah, know, things like that, because you're so influential in the community, and you know the reasons why you've decided not to do that. But I have a dear friend back in Chicago who served as a state senator and pastored his church simultaneously, and felt like that was what God had called him to do at the time. So, thank God for Isaiah 9:6. The government shall be upon his shoulders. That's where we're headed, thank God.
1: Yeah.
0: Because when we look at the government being on the shoulders of all the people that it's on right now.
1: If you watch any of the debates for the governor of California.
2: Oh, yeah.
1: We're in trouble.
2: Or the mayor of L.A.
0: We're in trouble everywhere. I mean, it's just like, okay, we have crazy people that are in charge and more crazy people that want to be in charge.
1: Yeah.
0: So anyway, Richard, that's

0: That's my take, Tommy.
1: Yeah. Did you? Well, I think the reference there to the government being upon its shoulders is prophetical in the sense of that's. I think that's speaking more of the millennial reign of the Lord. Yeah, so it has nothing. I don't think it's applicable to right now.
2: Right.
1: And I also don't think that in Isaiah and what Paul is writing in, what do you say, 1 Corinthians chapter 12, you know, have any kind of a connection there, because Paul is speaking to the church and more in the sense of the spiritual gifts and the unity of the body. We are one with many members. And so the impact that we have as a body of Christ, not just for one another, but also in our communities and in our city and stuff like that. So, yeah.
2: Richard, thanks for your phone call today on Pastor's Perspective at 888-564-6173. Looks like we lost Austin. We lost him. So maybe you can call us back at 888-564-6173. And Mackenzie, if you're listening right now, she called us yesterday and we couldn't get to her questions. So call us back. Right now, let's talk to Rachel and Colton. Welcome to Pastor's Perspective, Rachel. You called 888-564-6173. And just like that, you're on with Brian Broderson and Tommy Cota.
3: Hi, thank you for taking my call.
2: Of course.
3: I just had a question about Micah chapter 5. I was reading it yesterday, and verse 2, it was referencing the you know, the birth of Christ, the, you know, who's going to rise from Bethlehem and be king. But the following couple verses said something about how they weren't going to hear from God until then. But I know there's been other prophets after Micah, so I was just curious what it meant.
2: All right. What say you guys about Micah 5:8?
0: Well, let's...
2: And look at the calendar. It is... Oh, wait. Micah 5:2. Never mind. The date is 5:8. Never mind. I got all excited for nothing. But go ahead.
0: Okay. So, yeah, this is a great passage. And Cheryl and I were reading over this passage the other day and commenting on how we focus on verse 2, and understandably, because it's talking about the birth of the Messiah, but we need to keep reading because it says, therefore he shall give them up until the time that she who is in labor has given birth. So this is actually a prophecy of the coming of Jesus and then the rejection of Israel by the Lord because of their rejection of the Messiah. But then it goes on and it says, speaking about the future, then the remnant of his brethren shall return to the children of Israel, and future he shall stand and feed his flock in the strength of the Lord, in the majesty of the name of the Lord, and they shall abide, for now he shall be great to the ends of the earth, and this one shall be peace. So, I mean, this is one of those passages that actually talk about the coming, the rejection, and the coming again and reception of the Messiah.
1: Amen.
0: Isn't that great?
1: That is.
2: Rachel, what do you think?
3: That's good. I want to go back and reread it now because I didn't fully understand it. So thank you very much.
0: Yeah, you're welcome.
2: Did you have any thoughts, Tommy?
1: No, I thought that was good. I was learning right there. I loved it. Yes.
0: Well, like I said, it's a passage that's often overlooked because we just read verse two and go, oh, this is amazing.
1: That's it.
0: Keep reading. It's like even
1: keep
0: more
1: on
0: amazing.
1: Going. Mm-hmm. Yes.
0: Yeah.
2: Thanks for calling us, Rachel. 888-564-6173 is the number. 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And now here's Christian. He called 888-564-6173. Hello, Christian. What is your question for Brian and Tommy today?
4: Good afternoon, pastors. So my question is, will there be some Christians that will not get raptured due to their conduct, their sinful living? And then I have a follow-up as well.
2: Is your follow-up based on what answer we give you to your first question?
4: Yeah, that's correct.
2: All right. So what's the answer? Okay.
1: Well,

0: I Christians, if you're a believer in Jesus Christ and you and your faith is in him, and when the rapture happens, you will be caught up into the air, those who believe in Jesus. Now, those who are non-believers won't. And I think a lot of times those who have no understand the gospel, but they're just rejecting the gospel, or for whatever reason, they haven't received the Lord, I think they're going to be the ones where their eyes are going to be open. It's like, oh man, I missed this opportunity to be raptured. And they're going to understand that they're going to have to go through this time of tribulation. So I do believe that if you're a Christian, a believer, you're going to be raptured. I don't think like Christians aren't going to be raptured in their faith, you know, because we all sin. You know, no one is perfect. We all have these sinful things that we may do or act out on at times. But the important thing is are we confessing that? Are we living in repentance? Are we being convicted by the Holy Spirit and saying, man, that wasn't right today? You know, that, you know, if I, you know, let's just say I have an argument with my wife or something like that, and the rapture happens and I didn't confess, you know, to my wife, and I was very angry and I maybe said some things that I shouldn't have said, am I not going to be raptured because of that? I don't believe that's the case. I believe, hey, listen, you're going to be caught up into the rapture, caught up with the Lord, to be with the Lord. But it's that rejection, it's that completely turning back and being in the practice, the lifestyle of sinful behavior. That's what I think is where, okay, that's the person that's not going to be caught up, because their lifestyle and their practice is in sin. You know, they haven't really confessed. There's no conviction there of the Lord.
1: When you and your wife are caught up together, on the way up, you can just look over at her and say, I'm really sorry.
0: Yeah, sorry about that.
1: Yeah, yeah. Sorry, honey. I won't be able to call you honey anymore. But anyway, Brian, what do you think? Or let's get Christian's follow-up question.
2: Yeah, so the reason for the question is I've seen these Left Behind movies, right? And it portrays Christians, you know, even one of the movies that he was enraptured because he was doing something, I guess he wasn't living right. But he was still a Christian. He was portrayed as a Christian. So I was a little confused because I believe what the scriptures teach, that a Christian is secured in his salvation or her salvation, right? So if a Christian is left behind, then does he lose his salvation for a little while? That just seems pretty contradictory to the scriptures.
3: Yeah. Well, I think what Tommy said is basically, if you're a Christian, you're not going to be left behind, even if you're a sinning Christian. So, you know, there are those who hold to what's called a partial rapture theory, and that's kind of what you're describing. A partial rapture theory is that some Christians are going to go and other Christians aren't. The bad Christians are going to stay and the good Christians are going to get to go. But you know, again, you're a Christian or you're not a Christian. Now, you can go to church and not be a Christian, and you might be left behind. But I think if you're genuinely a believer, back in the second century, Irenaeus, one of the early church fathers, he believed, funny enough, people don't realize this. They say, oh, the rapture, that, you know, that was just invented like in the 1800s. Irenaeus believed in the rapture. He didn't call it the rapture. He called it and other church fathers like him, they called it the assumption of the church. And he did believe that there would be those who were left behind and have to suffer through the tribulation, and those who would be taken. And it was basically based on people who made a profession of Christianity, joined the church, but never experienced any kind of transformation in their life. So, and I think, I don't think he was actually right technically, but practically he's kind of right. And it's kind of the same thing we would believe, that there are lots of people in churches who actually are not Christians. That's the truth. And so those people will be left behind, but they won't lose their salvation. They will hopefully gain it.
0: Yeah,
3: in the tribulation.
0: Because they never had it.
3: Because they realized, oh my gosh, I didn't have it. Now, what the danger of this is to get everybody freaking out, wondering, oh no, am I really a Christian? So we don't want to do that.
0: Yeah.
3: But for some people, actually, you might need to ask yourself that question, because you're saying you're a Christian, but your life is far from, any evidence for that.
0: Yeah.
3: And I think, that's always been the case, right, throughout church history. But I think there's a lot of that today. There's a lot of people. I mean, you even think of, like, celebrities, entertainers and stuff. So many people today, I'm a Christian. And you're like, really?
0: Doesn't look like it. Their fruit is not there.
3: Doesn't sound like it. Doesn't look like it, I mean, we don't want to be judging people, mm-hmm. but the Bible does say that you will know them by their fruit.
0: Yeah, so. And so true.
3: Yeah.
1: Christian, thanks for your phone call today on Pastor's Perspective. And now let's go to Anaheim. Here is Morgan, who called 888-564-6173. And we're here in the studio for another 35 minutes or so. So keep on calling 888-564-6173. Hey, Morgan, what's your question?
4: Hey, how's it going?
1: Good. How are you?
4: Oh, I'm doing great. Thank you for asking. So my question is, I currently hold, weekly Bible studies with a group of friends and some people that I know. And, it's been a couple of weeks who some of those people that I know don't show up. And sometimes it's left with just me and another buddy who are just us two. So my question would be, should I continue to try and bring them back in? Should I allow the Lord to do that work? Should I pray and ask that he brings them back? I'm kind of stuck in, should I do something or should I just pray about it?
0: I would say yes. Yes, do both. Do both. Pray about it. Pray for them. And send text messages, send some messages, invite other people, because you never know, Morgan, how many people that might even live next door to you or across the street from you, or maybe that you work with, that they're searching and they're desiring to seek God in their life. And this can be the place, at a Bible study that you're holding, where they can get introduced to those things. And so I would say, yes, invite other people to see what the Lord does and pray for them. And and those that you have been connecting with, it's maybe not like, hey, if what's up if you don't come to my Bible study,
1: Are you really saved?
0: Yes, we're going to, get you off my contact list or whatever. But it's just maybe in a way of reminder, just letting them know, it's a simple reminder, because sometimes that's all it takes, is just a reminder, Now I would also encourage you with this too, really focus on those that are there as well. When that time does happen and the Bible study is happening, it's real easy to begin to focus on everyone who's not there. And you're not focused on the people that are there, okay? And so I would encourage you to really just pour out, and be ready to minister and love on the people that are there with you.
3: Yeah, and just you and the one person that shows up occasionally when it's not more people. Hey, just pray together and just dig in and go for it. I think it's easy for us to fall into the trap of thinking like, well, gosh, there's not too many people, so maybe this isn't worthwhile. But investing with the gospel in a single life it's worth it. Jesus, if you think of the ministry of Jesus, it really was, he wasn't a celebrity pastor.
0: Mm-mm.
3: He wasn't a rock star. He had like intimate ministry to individual people.
0: Yeah. Or little families.
3: Yeah. Small groups of people. Mm-hmm. I mean, he had, 12. He had other followers, but he had 12 that were his intimate group. So I remember one time, a long, long time ago, when I was young in the ministry, I was here at Calvary Costa Mesa as an intern. I was doing youth ministry. And I remember one night, only one person showed up. And I thought, okay, well, I'm just going to put a note on the door and let them know Bible study canceled tonight. And as I was tacking that note on the door, the Lord spoke to me and said, so you can't give a Bible study to one person? Well, I did that. I was like, oops, okay, take the note down. Hey, come on, let's open our Bibles.
4: That's all happened to me recently. I did have a study session, and that one buddy who's always showing up didn't show himself, and for some reason I decided to cancel, and I felt kind of bad for canceling it, because it was, even though it was just one person, he was still interested.
3: Yeah.
4: I canceled, and I was like, maybe I shouldn't be doing that.
0: Yeah. No, that's good. You know, and I would also say, it just in having small groups, you know, same thing. I remember just having a small number of people, like four or five people there.
3: I was going to say, Tommy, this is kind of like church planting, right?
0: It is. It is. It's just like church planting, man. You know, we just open those doors and see what happens, you know. But I can say that it was in those small groups, you know, it became more of a discussion where I feel like not only did the people, but I grew the most in the with the questions and answers, and just digging in as iron sharpens iron. So yeah, keep going forward, man.
1: Yep. Morgan, thanks for your phone call today on Pastor's Perspective. 888-564-6173 is the number. We're here for another 30 minutes, and we'd love to hear from you. Tommy Cota, Brian Broderson, what are some of the topics people can call in with?
0: Man, anything they want.
1: Okay.
0: Yes.
1: That'll work. The Bible, the Christian faith. Didn't mean to put you on the spot there. I just thought maybe you'd have a different way to say it. But call in. We want to hear from you at 888-564-6173.
5: I met her in a Skid Row alley. It was one of the most terrible moments of my life. I'm Willie Jordan of Fred Jordan Mission. Let's take three. I've worked here on the streets of Skid Row a long time, and I thought I had heard it all. But this woman's story completely broadsided me. She looked me straight in the eyes and said, "Lady, I came downtown this morning to give my baby away." How do you respond to a statement like that, coming from the lips of a mother? What on earth could bring a mother to the point where she would give away her own flesh and blood, her own son? I can't even imagine the desperation that would bring her to such a decision. So finally I said, "Give your baby away? Why?" We sat down on some discarded milk crates here in the alley behind the mission. And this desperate mother sobbed and sobbed as she struggled to tell me what was happening in her life. She said, "My baby and I have been sleeping in an alley right on the concrete, but it was cold and we were both sick. And then last night it rained and it rained. And I wondered if we'd make it through the night. So I begged some people to let us sleep inside their house. And after they agreed, the man in the house demanded sexual favors from me. And I agreed, just so my baby wouldn't have to sleep in the rain and maybe die. Friend, I need your help today to feed desperate people like this mother. 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I'm Willie Jordan, Fred Jordan Mission. 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
1: 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And something's coming up at Calvary Costa Mesa at the end of next month. What is that, Pastor Brian?
3: That is the CGN International Ministry Conference, June 28th through July 1st at Calvary Costa Mesa. Our theme is For Such a Time as This, the Church in the World. And we have a great crew of people that are going to be teaching main sessions. We have some great folks that are going to be leading us in worship. And we're going to have some wonderful times of prayer and fellowship. Yeah. So I was just saying to Tommy, I've been listening to the the current CGM podcast is basically interviewing the keynote speakers. And I listened today to the one with Andrew Allerton. Andrew is a friend of mine from the UK, and he's a brilliant theologian, but just a down-to-earth evangelist and pastor too. And just listening to him today, I thought, oh, this is going to be so good to have him. So, yeah, so if you are in ministry and you want to be encouraged, come on out, get signed up for the conference at conference.calvarychapel.com.
0: Yep. I love the theme, the church in the world.
3: Church in the world.
0: So timely, and it's encouraging.
3: Yeah. And the idea is, Jesus left the church in the world. What for? What are we doing here? Why are we here? How come we're not with the Lord in heaven? He's got a purpose for us, and we want to look at that in the context of the mad world that we're living in.
0: Mm-hmm. Yeah.
1: Yep.
0: Keep making much of Jesus. The Great Commission.
3: That's right.
0: Yeah.
1: Sometimes we'll hear people say, there's too much of the world in the church. We're going to talk about the church and the world.
0: Yeah.
1: It's a better topic.
0: Yes.
3: Got to get the church into the world.
0: Yes.
1: Yes.
0: We need more church in the world.
1: That's right. 888-564-6173. Okay. Before we go back to the phones, here's a question that was sent in online. It is from Annie in London, who has a question for Pastor Brian as it's relevant to what he just went through, sadly. And he says, my father died in October, and then my younger brother, 56, had a cardiac arrest at Christmas and was on life support for several weeks. Although we were told that medically there was no chance of survival, the folk from his church were there continually praying for him to recover. Although I know God can do anything, I kind of knew he had gone already, but there were at first small glimmers of hope. When we eventually turned off the life support, he slipped away quickly and peacefully, and as much as I love him, I know this was really the best outcome for him, although not for us. To be honest, I never believed he would be healed, and I felt like a big blob of unbelief while everyone else was declaring his healing. Mm-hmm. I did ask God to heal him, but wasn't expecting it. I feel bad about not believing for him, but I think I was being realistic. And I was also exhausted from visiting ICU every day for 4 weeks. That was so hard. It came to be enough. We couldn't keep him alive like that forever. And in the end, I was saying, we love you and want you here, but go to God. Did we do the right thing? Asks Annie. I know he is now with Christ, which is far better, but I wish we hadn't had to make that choice. Mm-hmm. What would you say to Annie, Brian?
3: Oh, Annie, that is so similar to the experience that we had. With the exception, I think there was no one insisting that God was going to heal, but we were certainly hoping. And I think early on there seemed to be, and we realize now it was because we just didn't have all the information, but it seemed hopeful initially for a couple of days. But once they were able to do some deeper testing, it became obvious that there really wasn't, there was no brain activity, and once there's no brain activity, that this is, nothing. And so we made a very similar decision, and we set a date and we prayed. And of course we know God can do anything. And we thought it would be amazing if he healed Michael. That would have been a great testimony. Yeah. We could all see how, God could use it so powerfully. But we did all agree, too, that God doesn't need life support. And so we agreed that there would be a point where we would take him off and then trust the Lord. And we did. And 2 minutes later, he breathed his last. Mm. And

0: we just committed that to the Lord. And, you know, somebody was actually discouraging us, saying, no, you know, we have to give it more time. And we just said, look, God's not limited to more time. If he's going to heal Michael, he can do it right now. And we're just going to trust him, you know. And I think the dilemma, and I do think maybe this question came up earlier this week. The dilemma is we live in a time where we are able to keep people artificially alive.
1: Yeah.
0: And, you know, previous generations, you didn't have this issue. People just died because you couldn't, you know, keep
1: them. There was no miracle of medicine to do that.
0: Yeah, yeah. And I, you know, my son-in-law's sister is a doctor, 35 years as a medical doctor. And we were standing in the room together and we were looking at the, you know, we were looking at the screens and the different levels and things. And she said to me, as a doctor, she said, you see how that's going up and down? And I said, yeah. And she said, the only reason he's alive is because of that. And that's when it just struck me like, oh, wow. Okay. So we are literally keeping him. And so we made the decision and it was hard. But, you know, it was beautiful to be there and to just send him off, you know, farewell. We love you. Mm-hmm. And into God's hands. And so Annie, is it Annie or Annie?
2: Yeah, Annie.
0: Yeah, Annie, I think that you did the right thing. And I don't think you should beat yourself up at all for not thinking that a healing was coming. You know, I think the majority of the time, God doesn't heal people.
1: Yeah.
0: The majority of the time he doesn't. If he did all the time, then it wouldn't be a miracle. It would just be, this is just what happens, you know? So a miracle is an extraordinary, unusual intervention of God and rare.
3: Yeah. Or for the most part, only Christians would be healed, right? Because there's people praying for them, so they would be healed and nothing would happen to them. And then maybe people would get saved thinking they're going to live forever. Or I mean, I don't know. Getting saved for the wrong motives.
0: Yeah.
3: I don't know.
0: Yeah, so I can sympathize thoroughly. And I do, again, think that as hard as it is, there is a point where it's really more of an act of faith to trust God than to insist that God has to do something the way we want him to do it.
1: Yeah, so true.
3: Any thoughts from you, Tommy?
1: Yeah, you know, and I just think just listening to Annie's question there, it seems like this guilt, like questioning, did we do the right thing? You know, and I would agree with Pastor Brian that, you know, and especially the way, you know, you and your family were there and just like, okay, you know, kind of ushered him to the doors of heaven is go be with the Lord now, you know, go be with God. And sometimes making that decision and going through that and, you know, the enemy and just even our flesh, you know, will cause us to second guess or the guilt can just kind of arise. And I would just encourage Annie or anybody else who finds himself in that same kind of a place, like, you know, guard your heart from that guilt. You know, guilt doesn't, that's not from the Lord, you know, and not at all. And the enemy just wants to use this as a distraction to even get you to question your own faith and all these things. So really guard your heart with all that. Yeah.
3: Annie, thanks for sending in your question. 888-564-6173 is our number for the next 15 minutes or so. And looks like we have a praise report here. We always like hearing those. Miss Vicky calling in from San Juan Capistrano. Welcome.
4: Hi, my pastors. I was going to let you know, a dear sister in the Lord, while back during that that 40th year contest, prayed with me about my nephew that needed to be saved because he had heart disease. And we prayed. And then after we prayed, I called my nephew. And my nephew and I said the sinner's prayer. And then I kept in touch with him. And then he got really bad. And he said, Vicky, I don't care where I go at this point. You know, there's no use. I say, yes, there is. Jesus is the only way to heaven. You save, you are saved. Please believe. And then, so he was on life support as well. And then before they put him on life support, when he was just barely can talk, he wanted to repent and he wanted to be saved. because he loved the Lord. And I just want to give God the praise because now he's no longer suffering.
3: Mm. That's great.
1: Praise the Lord. So it sounds like he confessed Jesus right before.
4: Yes, he has.
1: Yeah.
4: Yes. And I'm glad I have you pastors to pray with now and then because there's power in prayer.
1: Mm.
4: Yes, Jesus is coming soon. And let's just be ready. Let's just have more revival and more power in prayer. And you just keep going, you pastors, because we need you till Jesus comes back. I listen to you 24/7.
1: Amen. God is so good.
3: Thank you, Vicki, for your phone call today on Pastor's Perspective at 888-564-6173.
1: Yeah.
3: But imagine being in so much pain, like Vicki said her nephew was, that you're just like, I don't care if I go to heaven or hell. I just want to die. I'm just in pain. I just want out of this no matter what.
1: Yeah.
3: I mean, that's just...
1: That's despair.
3: Yeah.
1: You know, it is the despair right there. But what a gift, you know, for the family. It's not just for the nephew. That's the greatest gift is the gift of salvation and the promise of heaven, you know, but also to know that right before, you know, he had confessed the Lord. You know, just the other day, I had we had someone in our office and this here in Santa Ana, you know, there was... past few weeks, a couple of shootings and one of the shootings resulted, or a couple of them resulted in deaths. And anyways, one of the guy who got shot and killed, I actually knew him. He had come to Calvary Chapel Costa Mesa a couple of times with his mom, and I was able to minister to him and encourage him and everything. Well, you know, he didn't make that decision right then and there, but he knew the gospel. He knew, you know, Jesus. You know, his mom was saying that, you know, he grew up in the church or, you know, as a Christian and understood the gospel. Well, all this to say is that, you know, this violent act had happened over here in Santa Ana, and the oldest daughter was telling me that that one of the people that was there happened to, you know, ran over to him and as he was laying in the street, and the words that he spoke right before he had died was, I don't want to die like this, but God forgive me of all my sins. Mm. You know, and forgive me of my sins.
3: Wow.
1: And I don't want to die like this, obviously, you know, and so, you know, he succumbed to his injuries and everything, but, the daughter was telling me this and I was, you know, it's very tragic. This is a very hard and challenging time for the family, but I was just like, you know, that this gift of knowing that this is what your dad had said, you know, he knew, because he knew the gospel. That's the thing. It's like, he knew. Yeah. The gospel message, he understood it, you know, and his mom was in her office and was saying, yeah, since he was a kid, he went to Christian school and him and his brothers, we flooded their, you know, their little lives with, when they were young with the things of God. And so I said, oh, there's no doubt, you know, when he said, forgive me, he knew what he was asking. He knew exactly what was going on. So,
3: not everybody gets that chance, though.
0: True. True. So you don't want to hold out and say, well, I'm going to do that. I'll do that, too. Like right at the last, you know.
1: Yeah.
0: Yeah. You never know.
1: Yeah.
0: So that was a mercy, you know.
1: Make that decision today.
3: Yeah. Yeah.
1: That was mercy.
3: 888-564-6173. Joan and Aliso Viejo, you are on with Pastors Brian Broderson and Tommy Cota. Hello.
2: Thank you so much. I have long wondered about the people that were alive before Jesus, trying to keep the law of Moses. And now we are so relieved that Jesus came and all. But before he came, people had the law and they were trying to obey it. But now we know that it was impossible to keep it perfectly. And I've always felt sorry for those people that all they had was the law. And do you know what I'm getting at? And it seems a terrible way to live.
0: Yeah, it wasn't a terrible way to live if you thought that perfect obedience was the only way you could actually, you know, be in God's favor. And that idea didn't develop until much later in history, because you think of all the times in, like, the Psalms, for example, where the psalmist is talking about, oh, how I love your law. Mm-hmm. Oh, your law is it's a lamp to my feet, a light to my path, you know, all of that. So, because remember, there was a sacrificial system was part of the law. And so it was understood that, you know, all throughout the law, it makes clear there's not anyone who doesn't sin. And the sacrifices were the covering for the sin. So the people could live in a place of confidence that, you know, they were genuinely loving God. They were, of course, falling short like all of us would do. But they did have the promise of God's mercy, and the sacrifices were there to cover for them. So I don't think it was like you described it, at this, you know, this just horrific burden, like, oh my gosh, I'm under God's judgment because I've failed to live up to his standard.
1: Mm-hmm. Yeah. And I also think too, Joan, that when you, when we look at the book of Hebrews in chapter number 11, especially, you know, known as the Hall of Faith chapter, there the writer of the Hebrews is really kind of expressing all of these people who, before Jesus came, was born and died on the cross, who had their faith, and they you know, lived their life according to the law, but their faith was in the coming Messiah. And so the Jesus hadn't come yet, but their hope and their faith was in that. And so, you know, here the writer of Hebrews talking about how they lived in faith. And so there was a lot of people who had their faith, you know, inspired because of the promises that they found in the law and in the scriptures, the Hebrew scriptures.
3: Does that help you, Joan?
2: Yes, it does. And I'll be reading Hebrews 11 now. Evidently, they trusted in their sacrifices. And
0: mm-hmm. Yeah, and ultimately they trusted in the Lord, you know. Mm-hmm. Because even in the Psalms, you know, like the quotation in Hebrews, sacrifice and offering you did not desire, but a body you have prepared for me. That's Psalm 40. And so even back then, it was understood that ultimately even the sacrifices were not going to be sufficient. It was God's grace and mercy that mm-hmm. they trusted in. You think of David, you know, who sins, and yet he cast himself on the mercy of God.
1: Yeah.
0: And he's confident that God is merciful.
1: Yeah. It's a great passage. Psalm 51.
3: Yep.
0: Yes. Yeah.
3: Joan, thanks for your phone call. And now here's Kelly in Santa Ana. Thank you, Kelly, for calling in today. What's your question for Brian and Tommy?
5: Hi. So such an honor to speak to all of you. Today I have a question in 2 Thessalonians 2:7. Where it says, for the secret power of lawlessness is already at work. So my first question is, the secret power of lawlessness, are they referring to witchcraft or magic, since it's in accordance with the work of Satan?
3: Hmm. Brian, what do you think?
0: No, I don't know. What translation are you reading that from? Can you tell me?
5: Well, this is from the NIV Bible that I was in this morning.
0: Okay. And it says secret power?
5: Yeah. It says, for the secret power of lawlessness is already at work.
0: Right. Okay.
5: But
0: yeah.
5: The one who now holds it back will continue to do so till he is taken out of the way.
0: Out of the way. Right. Okay. Yeah. And then the man of sin will be revealed. Yeah, so no, that's not witchcraft. That's just a reference to the working of the devil, you know, in the world. So it's ultimately talking about the person that we commonly call the Antichrist. He's the man of sin who's coming. But what Paul is saying is that this is already working in the world, the spirit of lawlessness. And you know, of course, we see that all around us, but it will culminate in this particular person at a point in time.
3: And what's your other question, Kelly?
5: All right, that makes
6: Oh, and so

0: That makes sense. And so as I was going through this, and it says, now holds it back until he is taken out of the way. So when it says until he's taken out of the way, does that mean we're waiting for God to handle that, to be taken away through God's, God will take it away? Or is there a person that will take it away?
1: Yeah. Well, that's an interesting passage there. And the reference, probably, this is a debate among Bible teachers. There's one who restrains, or there's one who holds back until he is taken out of the way. So the taking out of the way is not the evil person, it's the restraining force that's taken out of the way. And some people believe, and I think there is probably some truth to it, that the Holy Spirit is the one who's referenced there, and perhaps the presence of the Holy Spirit within the church. Mm-hmm. So this would be a passage that actually talks about the church being removed before this this evil one can come to power. But again, it's a passage that, unfortunately, it's not as clear as we wish it was. Wish Paul would have just said, okay, this is what I'm talking about here. So there is some debate about, you know, who the restraining force is, who is it that's going to be taken out of the way. But out of all the different options that I've read, I tend to think that the Holy Spirit's presence in the church is the best, in my opinion.
2: Yeah, I would agree. And that just makes me also think of how powerful and how needful how much need we have of the Holy Spirit, you know, not just in our personal lives, but also for the church.
1: Yeah, absolutely.
2: Yeah. Yeah.
3: Does this help you, Kelly?
0: Yes, it does help me, so that when I am diving into the Word, I do have my NIV and my King James. So of the two, should I then just...
1: They're both great. Yeah, they're fine. Do you have a study Bible?
0: Yes, my King James study Bible for my Bible class.
1: Okay, yeah. And your notes in your study Bible will probably help you with some of those, mm-hmm. I would imagine.
3: All right, Kelly, thanks for your phone call. Look, Austin called back, so let's put him on really quick, but the show's almost over. So, Austin, quick, what's your question?
4: Hi there. I was calling today in regard to the subject of dinosaurs. I haven't really read anything in the scripture that refers to dinosaurs specifically. I understand that wasn't really a word during that time. And I understand, like, the word Leviathan can be compared to maybe a dinosaur. But I was just wondering, what was your perspective on that?
3: All right. Tommy?
2: Yeah. Well, you're right. In Job, there's references to these kind of creatures like a Leviathan. And so that would be the place where we would have a reference of these kinds of large type of animals, kind of dinosaur-like. So, yeah. Mm-hmm.
1: Yeah. Isaiah 40 is a behemoth, and Isaiah 41 is Leviathan.
2: Yes.
1: Yeah.
2: Yeah.
1: So I think those are,
2: Yeah. Yeah. Huge creatures.
1: Yes.
2: Yes.
3: Does this help you, Austin?
4: Yeah, I could say so, yeah.
3: Okay.
1: Yeah. Read those passages and see what you think.
2: Yeah.
3: What are the passages again?
1: Job 40 and Job 41.
2: Yeah.
3: Awesome. Well, Austin, thanks for calling us today on Pastor's Perspective. And when you called us 45 minutes ago, we went to you and you had put us on hold. So can you put us on hold again? Maybe we'll close out with that music instead of our regular theme song. Can you put us on hold?
4: Yeah, that's fine.
3: Okay, go ahead. Do it. Let's hear it. We'll close out the show a different way. We hear the hold music.
1: Uh-oh. No hold.
3: No hold music?
1: I just got to tell you guys this. While we were here, I'm getting all of these texts of a bear family on my daughter's property in Connecticut that I just left.
2: Oh, wow.
1: So there's videos of bears roaming around the yard.
2: Yogi the bear.
1: So I have to get off the air and check this out.
2: Yeah.
3: Wow. Man.
2: But leaving the food out, that's what they're going after.
3: That's probably. Yeah. Man. Well, that was a boo-boo. Austin, thanks for calling. God bless you guys. We'll see you at Michael Smith Celebration of Life tomorrow at Calvary Chapel, Costa Mesa.
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11: You need to fight for that destiny. Take authority in Jesus' name over those things that God has said. This belongs to you. I reclaim my destiny. I reclaim my life. I want my mind back and my emotions back. I want to live under the authority of the kingdom of God because I will not let the devil rob me blind.

0: Welcome to Bold Steps with Mark Jobe, Senior Pastor of New Life Community Church and President of Moody Bible Institute in Chicago. I'm Wayne Shepherd. Jesus tells us that the thief comes to steal, kill, and destroy, but he came to give us life more abundantly. And as we move forward in our study called Jesus Up Close, we'll be looking at the powerful way that he dealt with a demon-possessed boy in Mark chapter 9. Today, Mark is going to help us understand how to effectively deal with oppression from the dark side of the spiritual realm in order to bring about transformation and recovery. Mark has titled his message, Believing Enough to Change, and it starts now.
1: The Bible tells us that you are composed of body, soul, and spirit. Oftentimes we fight in the body and the soul, but we forget that there's a spiritual battle out there as well. You have a spirit. You were born with a spirit. The moment that you were conceived, even within your mother's womb, there's a spirit. How do I know that? The Bible says that John the Baptizer jumped in his mother's womb because he was filled with the spirit. So even as an unborn baby, his spirit was reacting. When you are born, you have a spirit. Your spirit is that part of you that relates to God, the unseen world, the spiritual world. Those that worship God must worship him in spirit and in truth. Your spirit is influenced by the spirit world. There is the Holy Spirit, which is the presence and essence of God. When Jesus ascended into heaven, he said, I must send my spirit. I must go away so that the comforter, the paraclete, the counselor can come and help you out. And it's his Holy Spirit that the moment you receive Jesus Christ as your Lord and Savior, bow your knee and invite him to be Lord of your life. It's the Holy Spirit that comes into your life and body and revives your spirit. So now the Holy Spirit is influencing your spirit. Are you tracking with me? Some people don't understand that there's a difference between your spirit and the Holy Spirit. Your spirit is influenced by the Holy Spirit. The Holy Spirit teaches you, enlightens you, convicts you, reveals the Word of God to you. The Holy Spirit testifies to your spirit that you're a child of God and makes you want to worship God. When you sin, the Holy Spirit convicts your spirit about your sin. There's things that you don't even know are wrong, but inside you feel it's wrong because the Holy Spirit is telling you this is wrong. It's the Holy Spirit that gives you power to live for God. You cannot live the Christian life without the power of the Holy Spirit. However, there is also a dark spirit world out there. And just as strong as the Holy Spirit tries to influence you, the dark world also tries to oppress, possess, distort, confuse, bring you down, tempt you, cause you to doubt. Now, it doesn't always manifest clearly, but it is seeking to steal, kill, and destroy all that God is trying to do in your life. There is a spiritual battle that wages for the life of every individual, and we need to open up our eyes and realize there is a spiritual battle. Every time we have a service like this, I understand that there's a spiritual battle happening. Why? Because more often than not, I am calling people to get right with God. I am challenging people to give their life to Jesus. And I know and understand that the enemy does not want you to give your life to God. He wants to keep you bound. He wants to keep you oppressed. He wants to keep you robbed of all the destiny that God has for you. There's a battle that happens. And Jesus, in speaking to this boy, it says when they brought the boy to Jesus, the spirit, what spirit? The spirit that was oppressing this boy. It says the spirit saw Jesus and immediately threw the boy into convulsions. He fell to the ground and rolled around, foaming at the mouth. And Jesus asked the boy's father, how long has he been like this? Father said, from childhood. It has often thrown him into the fire, the water to kill him. But if you can do anything, take pity on us and help him. You see, I'm convinced that there is a force out there, or forces out there. There are some things that are done that are so dark so devious, so inhumane, that it can only be man's human heart aggravated by a spiritual darkness. The enemy's job from the beginning with Adam and Eve was to steal them of what God tried to give them. God gave them freedom. God gave them a garden. God gave them beauty. God gave them harmony. The serpent came in and tried to steal what God had given them. Tried to steal their destiny, their relationship with God. Tried to steal the paradise that God had created for them. Once in a while, I run into people and they say, if God is real, how come God lets injustice happen in this world? How come God lets violence occur? How come there's murder and rape and bigotry? How can God allow this? Let me tell you, God did not create us that way. God created us for paradise. It was our decisions to not live God's way that opened up a whole kingdom of darkness. And now there's two kingdoms at war. It's the kingdom of darkness and the kingdom of light fighting, battling for dominion. The kingdom of God, Jesus talked about the kingdom of God. The way that you enter the kingdom of God is by coming under the lordship of the king. And when you give your life to God and come under his lordship, then you become part of the kingdom of light. Jesus said in John chapter 3, you cannot enter the kingdom of God unless you are born again. We are all born physically into this world, but it requires a second birth, a spiritual birth, to enter into the kingdom of God. Once you enter into the kingdom of light, you are snatched out of the kingdom of darkness into the kingdom of light, and suddenly your life begins to change because you're under a different rulership and you clash with the kingdom of darkness. The light clashes with darkness. The authority of God clashes with the authority of the enemy. And there is it requires a second birth, a spiritual birth, to enter into the kingdom of God. Once you enter into the kingdom of light, you are snatched out of the kingdom of darkness into the kingdom of light, and suddenly your life begins to change because

0: How does it spread throughout the earth? It spreads through people that come under the lordship of Jesus Christ through the Holy Spirit, and it clusters together in life-giving communities of faith called the church. There is no army. There are no tanks. There are no physical weapons. It is a group of people under the lordship of Jesus Christ, filled with the most potent, powerful force in the universe, and that is the power of the Holy Spirit. And the Father says, but if you can, take pity on us. Number three, the battle to believe will determine how much you change and recover from robbery. Verse 23, listen to Jesus, if you can. If you can? Are you asking me, the Messiah, the Son of God, if I can? Then Jesus looks him straight in the eyes and he says to this man who's been struggling with a child who's been robbed of his destiny, everything is possible for him who believes. You see what Jesus was saying? He was saying, I'm not limited in my power. I can. But it's not about whether I can. It's whether about you, if you are willing to believe. I can. I have power. I have might. It's not about if I can. It's about can you believe? Are you willing to believe? And he says all things are possible to him who believes. And immediately the boy's father said a statement that I think most of us can relate to, because the father said, I do believe. Help me overcome my unbelief. Can you relate to that statement? Oh, I believe. But help me battle unbelief. Have you ever been in a situation where someone says, well, do you have faith? And you say, yeah, I have faith. You know, I have faith, but I'm not sure if my faith is strong enough. I battle with unbelief. Anywhere where there's faith, there will be battling with unbelief. The great thing is this, the fact that you believe means that unbelief will be there to try to steal your belief. I love what Spurgeon said. He said, help my unbelief is something a man can only say by faith. While men have no faith, they are unconscious of their unbelief. But as soon as you get a little faith, then you begin to be conscious of the greatness of your unbelief. If you're here today saying, I believe, help my unbelief, to me it's a sign that you have faith. If you had no faith, you wouldn't even realize you're struggling with unbelief. In Hebrews chapter 11, verse 6, it says, and without faith, it's impossible to please God, because anyone who comes to God, must believe that he exists and that he rewards those that earnestly seek him.
1: That's Mark Job here on Bold Steps, and the message isn't over yet, so stay with us. 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
1: Yeah, isn't that the truth?
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0: line our hearts. I think we all need that.
1: Sure.
0: And so if you haven't signed up yet, I want to personally invite you to do that. It's simple. It's free. And I believe it can make a difference on how you start your week.
1: Yeah, it can help us learn how to love Mondays, huh? All right.
0: That's right.
1: 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All right, let's return to this insightful study today, a lesson titled Believing Enough to Change. Here's Mark.
0: The leaven, which is known as the Faith Hall of Fame, it says faith has to means two things. One, you have to believe that God exists, that he's there, that although you can't touch him or feel him or see him with your naked eye, that he's there. That's faith. Hebrews, every parent has had a child ask him, well, how do I know, Dad, when I can't see God? I remember my son Josiah asking me probably when he was 5 or 6 years old, Dad, don't you want to see God? Like, how do you know when you can't see him? And we were by our living room window, and it was kind of windy outside. And I looked at the trees who were kind of blowing and moving, and I said, son, I said, can you see the wind? He said, yes. I said, no. You see the leaves moving, but can you see the wind? He said, well, no, but I see the trees moving. I see the leaves blowing. Ah, but you cannot see the wind, but you know it's there because you see the effects of the wind. You can't see it, but you see the trees blowing, the leaves moving. You see that it's that the effects of the wind that are there. I said, God is the same way. We don't see him, son, physically, but we see the effects of God all around us. We see an earth that's been created, the heavens and the sky. We see order and design and beauty that is not created out of some cosmic explosion in the universe. We see people made with beauty. We experience love and compassion and mercy. We see the power of God in miraculous ways changing lives. Listen, we see the God evidence all around us. Oh, you can't see the wind, but you see the effects. Hebrews 11 says that you must believe that he is, but that's not enough. Even the demons believe that God is, it tells us in James. You believe that there is one God? James says you do well. Even the demons believe. So if you're here today and say, well, I'm okay because I believe in God, great. You're in good company. You're in the demons' company. So don't pat yourself on the back too much. Don't excuse yourself too much because you believe in God. You see, believing in God that he exists is only part of the equation. But Hebrews says you must believe that God is, that God exists, and that he is a rewarder of those that diligently seek him. That means I have to believe that he is, and I have to pursue him. That means that if I chase after God through his son, Jesus Christ, the road that he's given, that I know that God offers in exchange forgiveness and cleansing and wholeness and peace with him, then I know that if I pursue God, he is a rewarder of those that diligently seek him. I know it. That's faith. Just believing in God is not faith enough. You have to have faith enough to pursue God and pursue God his way. And lastly, number four, the power of God is unleashed through our faith into a process of transformation and recovery. Verse 25, when Jesus saw that a crowd was running to the scene, he rebuked the evil spirit. You deaf and mute spirit, he said, I command you, come out of him and never enter him again. Only the Son of God has authority and power like that. I command you, come out and never come in again. Once in a while, I'll run into a believer and they say, Pastor, I gave my life to Jesus a while back, but I don't know. I think I'm demon possessed. Let me tell you, if you are a believer in Jesus Christ and the Holy Spirit lives inside of you, you are not demon possessed. Okay, you're not. You're not. Let me tell you why. Because possession implies ownership and permanence. Now, you may be oppressed. There may be a squatter in your house. How many of you know you can own a house? There's going to be a squatter that says, if no one's kicking me out, I'm going to stay here. I'm going to hang out. But they don't have papers that say, this is my house. They don't own it. They're there because no one's kicking them out. As soon as the authority comes in and says, you have no right to be in here, then they run and flee rapidly because they have no authority to be in that house. It's the same with the believer's life. If you have oppression in your life, it's not because there is any authority to stay there. You have to bring the authority, which is the power of the manifest Jesus, and say, this does not belong to you. I am a child of the living God. I've been bought with a price. I belong to Him. Out of my life. It tells us in this that Jesus commanded because He had authority. And by the way, He gives that authority to every believer. And then verse 26, it says, the spirit shrieked and convulsed him violently and came out. And the boy looked so much like a corpse that many said he's dead. But Jesus took him by the hand and lifted him to his feet, and he stood up. And after Jesus had gone indoors, his disciples asked him privately, why couldn't we drive it out? And he replied, this kind comes out only by prayer. Some versions say prayer and fasting. Here's what I want you to know. Listen, I believe that the power of God is unleashed through our faith into any process of transformation and recovery. There are some of you here today that you have allowed your lives to be stripped of things that belong to you by divine right. God has come to give you peace. God has come to give you forgiveness. God has come to give you clarity of mind and come to give you freedom in your walk. God has come to deposit joy into your life. He's come to give you destiny. He has come so that you may have life and have it more abundantly. Some of us have let the enemy rob us, tie us, bind us, mute us, tape us, steal everything from our house, everything from our family, everything from our soul, everything from our spirit. And we sit there bound, watching him carry away our most prized possessions, thinking that we have no power, complaining that life is so unfair and that you wish it was different. And I want to say, hold on a second. That belongs to you. If it's God-given, then you need to step up and not let it be taken. You need to fight for what God has given you. You need to fight for that destiny. Take authority in Jesus' name over those things that God has said, this belongs to you. Now you say, hey, I'm not letting it go back. I break the binds and ties in Jesus' name. I take authority in the power of God. I reclaim my destiny. I reclaim my life. I want my mind back and my emotions back. I want my finances back to where God wants them. I want to live under the authority of the kingdom of God because I will not let the devil rob me blind. Amen? Why? We're kingdom of God people.
1: 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What a powerful message, Mark. Earlier you mentioned that most people go about their daily lives not knowing or even understanding that we are in a spiritual battle. Why don't you pray for our listeners? Pray for us right now that our eyes would be opened.
2: Absolutely. It's that invisible battle that we're in, but we're not aware that we're in. And so, Father, we pause right now.

0: Pray for that person that is in an immense spiritual battle, and they've thought that they're in a battle with people, but they're really in a battle with spiritual forces. And so I pray in Jesus' name that you would strengthen them with the shield of faith, with the helmet of salvation, the breastplate of righteousness, God, and the sword of the Spirit. God, I pray in Jesus' name that you would strengthen that person right now, not to become bitter, angry, resentful, hateful towards the people that are making their life difficult, but that they would lean into you, Father. And Father, I pray that you'd give them victory in this battle. I pray this in Jesus' name. Amen.
1: Amen. Thank you, Mark. And if you just pray to accept Jesus for the first time, would you reach out and let us know? 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I'm Wayne Shepherd, inviting you to join us again tomorrow when we'll look at what it means to be a faith-driven follower of Christ. That's coming up Tuesday on the next edition of Bold Steps with Mark Jobe. 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
2: 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This is John Watanabe. Thanks a bunch for making us a part of your walk with the Lord on this Monday, May 11th. And just a few minutes ago, we heard Pastor Mark Jobe say that we are Kingdom of God people. Yes, amen. And as Kingdom of God people, we're here to help you to stay focused on the Kingdom of God through our radio programs and also through valuable resources that we like to let you know about that you may add to your home library. And with that in mind, maybe you've asked the question, why would a loving God send people to hell? Or can I be really sure that I am saved? Pastor and author Mike Fabares, as heard on the radio program Focal Point, provides clear biblical answers in his book, Ask Pastor Mike, responding to the questions Christians are asking. This inspiring book is the K-Wave and Chapel Store Book of the Month. 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And stay tuned. 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
11: I just want to be that guy. I want to be sort of a, maybe the word is a winsome presence, you know, out in my community. And you know, if I'm you know, trying to find something up and down an aisle and I have to ask an attendant there, I'll do the same thing with them. And it's just the impact that you can have on people just at the very beginning of kindness and acknowledging somebody's presence right there in the market with you. And whether it's the janitors or the butchers, be careful with the butchers, be nice to the butchers for sure, but in the marketplace.
10: Our culture of social media and 24-hour news cycles can make us feel tiny. It can also make us feel like we need to be bigger. That if we aren't trending or tweeting or following the right things, that we aren't making a difference. Can we take a moment and remember that none of these things can replace the feeling of having a real, in-person, connected conversation with someone? Pastor Bill challenges us today with the reminder that we don't have to connect the world. We just need to connect with the people around us. Well, let's join Pastor Bill in the book of Colossians chapter 3 as he continues his message, When the Church Leaves the Church, part 2.

dwelling on the Word of God, studying the Word of God, meditating on the Word of God. It says it comes in teaching. And what's the other word up there? It comes packaged in what else? You see it? Singing. Singing. That's why it is so important to me. When we look at the music that we sing here, and the choruses or the songs or the hymns, whatever they are, that they speak truth. They're not just cool phrasing of an idea. That they speak truth. You know why that's so important to me? Because it instructs us, along with the teaching that you get from up here, or when we're singing. And so here's what happens, and I know this is true. You will remember, long after you've forgotten, long after you've forgotten, the amazing messages that I bring you. You're going to remember the truth that you sang here. Don't songs stick with you longer than sermon notes do? Because it's got Velcro to it. It's got the melody and it's got the beat of the song. And you'll find, how many of you have found yourself singing songs in your car that you learned right here? How dare you sing outside of church? Please dare to sing outside of church. Remind yourself of the truth that you learn in the Word of God. So we lead with love. We walk in God's peace. We stay in the Word of God. And this one I love in verse 17. And whatever you do in word or deed. Did he just basically talk about our whole life? Because everything you do, it's either what you do with your words or what you do with your hands, what you do in your deeds. Whatever you do in word or deed, do all in the name of the Lord Jesus. Do everything that you do for Jesus. And you know whether things that you might be involved with fit into that category or not. There might be something going on in somebody's life, or maybe most of us, where there's something you can't say, I'm doing this for Jesus, because it just doesn't fit in a relationship with him. So you abandon what you can't do for Jesus. You can do your work for Jesus if you do it faithfully. And there's so many other things we could talk about, but that'd take way too much time. But the last thing he says here is this, and giving thanks to God the Father through him. So we lead with love. This is how you walk that way. You lead with love. You walk in his peace. You stay in the Word of God. You do everything for Jesus. And if it can't be done for Jesus, we probably shouldn't be doing it. And give thanks to God in everything. And this works everywhere, doesn't it? I'm going to give you the list quickly. This is how we live outside. This is how the church lives beyond the church building. It works within our family. It's in the context of our family. We live this way. In the context of our neighborhoods and our campuses, how we interact with our neighbors. We have brand new neighbors on our street. We had new neighbors, what? How long ago was it, Joy? 7 months ago, 7, 8 months ago, we had new neighbors and they decided they're moving. I said, why you want to leave us? But they did. They moved on and we have brand new neighbors that have just moved in and I'm excited to get to know these guys. And they've got two little kids and they're active little kids. And they're loud little kids, and I do. I love hearing the cheerfulness of those voices next door because it doesn't go too late at night, and that's good. But in the context of our family and our neighborhoods, on our campus, how many are going to be on a campus this next semester? Come on, let me see the hands of the students. How many of you are going to be learning something this year? Are you tired already? Okay, good. Whoever's on a campus, it works in the context of your campus, wherever you happen to be. And it works in the context of a church and our relationships together and in the marketplace. How many of you shop at Ralph's? How many of you shop at Vaughn's? How many of you shop at Pavilions? Sorry to mention that, it's gone. But how many of you, wherever you shop, the Stater Brothers, anybody go to Stater Brothers? Okay. Wherever you go, do you notice the people that work for you? The people that serve you there? And of course, people that you bump into there. But I began to do this at our local Stater Brothers. That's usually where we'll go. And I walk in and I can tell you this. I cannot remember until very recently, maybe it's been in the last 3 or 4 years, that you'd walk into a market and there's an armed guard at the door. Things have changed. And so I haven't gotten his name yet and they kind of rotate, but I always take a moment to say, hey, how are you doing today? God bless you. And I just want to be that guy. I want to be sort of maybe the word is a winsome presence, you know, out in my community. And you know, if I'm, you know, trying to find something up and down an aisle and I have to ask an attendant there, I'll do the same thing with them. And it's just that the impact that you can have on people just at the very beginning of kindness
and acknowledging somebody's presence right there in the market with you. And whether it's the janitors or the butchers, be careful with the butchers, be nice to the butchers for sure, but in the marketplace. Heard this story this week, true story. And it was being told by the son of a man who had come to know Jesus, who had moved out with his family, maybe even escaped from Iran. And he'd been in the military there. And they made their way to America. And being Persian, he opened up a Persian restaurant. And it was a popular restaurant, obviously, because when this pastor, a worship pastor from a local church came in with a handful of people, it was so busy that they couldn't even get to their table to take their order. So the worship pastor said, hey, why don't we take some orders for the guy? And we'll just take it up to the... And so they did. And that sounds a little audacious, but they started going from table to table and cleaning stuff away. You know, cleaning the, I'm sure just the used stuff. And so there's room for another one. And they did it not just that day. They came back the next day and did it again. And then the next day and the next day for 2 weeks. And then I guess around the 2 week point, the worship pastor who'd gotten to know the owner of the restaurant, the dad, said, hey, I'd like to invite you to come with me to choir practice. Now, why would you start there? Choir practice. But he said, yeah, I'll go with you to choir practice. Because of the relationship of kindness that had been established between them, because of the care and the concern that he had. He wanted to see this restaurant make it. Maybe it's a great Persian restaurant. I want to go there. But eventually, that man joined the church. And he and his family were brought to salvation in Jesus Christ, out of Islam and into the family of God. How did it start? How did it happen? It was just simple kindness. And this is what the son of the man who owned that restaurant said. We came into America and we experienced intense hostility against us. I remember that when we lived in Australia. When we lived there, we had a church office that was in a little strip center. And two doors down was a guy that ran an appliance repair and a television repair shop. And I went in to get something fixed. I think it was an amplifier or something. And I asked him, I said, where are you from? Well, where's the accent? Where's the accent from? And he very quietly, he said, I'm from Persia. I know the Persia meant Iran, but he didn't say Iran because it was hostility against people who had come there from Iran. He said, well, I'm from Persia. And we established a relationship. And I told him what we were about as the church and witnessed to him. And I don't know if he's accepted the Lord, but it was just an opportunity to touch someone who had experienced what? Prejudice when they came in. So here's what his son said. We came into the country and we experienced intense hostility, but that intense hostility was met with intense hospitality. And it was the kindness that drew us to repentance, the kindness of the people. Can we do that? Can we look past differences and just see a soul that God loves, that he loves so deeply? We do this in places of recreation too. I have a friend who's now in heaven. He was a Calvary pastor out in Hawaii. He'd come from Huntington Beach, but moved out there and pastored for a while. But he was a surfer. And he'd go out just about every morning and he'd make some baked goods and stuff to take to share with the surfers. But he'd go out and, you know, out past the break where they're just kind of hanging out in the water. And he'd say, how can I pray for you guys out here today? Preacher man in the wetsuit, you know, just showing up for Jesus in a place like that. And it's a beautiful thing to see. You see it invading athletics. And if you're into sports, anybody in any sports, look for the opportunity there. People that share the same love you have for the same sport. I know that a lot of you were, and I was really taken back with the opening ceremony at the Olympics as well. But you know what? I'm glad I didn't stop watching. Because over and over and over again, Joy and I kept seeing athletes when they were interviewed about, hey, how did you do it? And you know, talk to us about winning the gold. Over and over and over again. You'd hear a young man or woman say, well, you know, this is pretty cool. But the most amazing thing in my life is my salvation that Jesus gave me because of his great love for me. My heart belongs to Jesus Christ and I want the whole, and they just let them keep preaching. And it was so wonderful to see the impact they had in the circle that God had blessed them to compete in. But you know, we do this as citizens of a nation too. And we do it with a mandate from Jesus to impact the area that we all live in. Now, how many of you would agree with Jesus that you are not of this world? You agree with Jesus? Here's where he said that. In John chapter 17, Jesus said this. Would you like to read with me? Let's join together. I've given them your word. This is Jesus praying for his disciples, speaking to the Father. I've given them your word, and the world has hated them because they're not of the world, just as I am not of the world.
I do not pray that you should keep them out of the world, but that you should keep them from the evil one. Pause there a minute. Oh, Jesus, just pray to get us out of here. And he says, Father, I don't ask you to take them out of the world. Some of you are walking through the hardest time in your life right now, and you're wanting Jesus to get you out of it. He's going to get you through it, but he may not lift you out of it, but he'll be with you in the middle of it. And Jesus prayed that way. Don't take them out of the world, but Lord, heaven's our home. Yeah, but here's your assignment here. I pray that you'll keep them from the evil one. Verse 16, they're not of the world, just as I am not of the world. Sanctify them by your truth. Your word is truth. As you sent me into the world, I also have sent them into the world. There's your assignment. There's my assignment. He sent us. He stationed us in the world, and he knew what he was doing when he did it. Jesus had dual citizenship. He was a citizen of heaven, the King of heaven, and he was a citizen of Israel, and so are you, and so are I. I've got dual citizenship. Anybody here have tri-citizenship? Anybody got citizenship in two nations at the same time? We have a member of our church whose name I will not speak because of the sensitivity of this, who is a citizen of the United States and a citizen of Iran at the same time, and a citizen of the kingdom of heaven. Pierre, who was sitting right over here in this side of the fellowship earlier, this is a different guy. Pierre is a citizen of America, citizen of the kingdom of God, and a citizen of, Canada. And so he speaks the same language, kind of. It's got a French accent in it, too. But we're citizens of two kingdoms at the same time, and we have responsibility here. And I got to say this, there's more verses that I want to show you in just a minute about our citizenship, our true citizenship. But I'm convinced that if Jesus were alive at this time, I'm convinced that Jesus would be voting. He would have registered and vote. But he's the king of the world. But he's living on a planet that has different kingdoms. And he would have a heart to impact as much as he could at any level, any kingdom, any nation, any little political entity that he would be a part of. I want to read a couple of verses to you. If you want more verses on this, you can look this up. And I'm not going to read all of these. I'm just going to read a couple to you, but look these up on your own. Here's what it says in John chapter 18, verse 36. Jesus says, my kingdom is not of this world. If my kingdom were of this world, my servants would fight so that I should not be delivered to the Jews. But now my kingdom is not from here. He said, this is your serving place. This is not your eternal place here. And yes, I'm an American citizen, but my citizenship and yours is in heaven. One more.

0: In 1 Peter chapter 2, Peter says this, "Beloved, I beg you as sojourners and pilgrims, abstain from fleshly lusts which war against the soul, having your conduct honorable among the Gentiles, that when they speak against you as evildoers," and they will. How many politicians have you heard putting down these ridiculous Christians who want to let their faith or their religion meddle with how they vote? So that they speak against us as evildoers, he said, "but live in such a way that they may by your good works, which they observe, glorify God in the day of visitation." Look all of those up and study those. They speak about our true citizenship. And I'm convinced that if Jesus were here, he'd be involved in a process. Any process that would even make a shade of difference in any region or state or country. I'm convinced of that. But don't get nervous. Don't get nervous, please. I'm not about to tell you who to vote for. And you're saying, "oh, come on, please." No, I'm not going to tell you who to vote for. But I will press in a little bit and tell you, if you're a citizen here, you need to vote. And you need to take it seriously. I didn't take it seriously till I was somewhere in my 20s. And I didn't even engage in it the first couple cycles when I was a new Christian. But I began to see that that was my abdicating something that God had called me to do. So don't get nervous about it. I will press in and tell you that if you're a Christian, you gotta vote. Get registered and vote. Why? Because Jesus commanded us to invade this world with salt and with light in everything that we do. So have as much impact as you can right here where you live right now. And if you don't vote, this is as harsh as I'll get today, okay? If you don't vote, don't complain about the results of the election. Just keep it to yourself. If you're not going to engage in it, and you can engage in it, you're voting age, and you didn't register and vote, then don't complain about it. You can continue to pray. But I know that we're all concerned about this election that's coming up. And we're all passionate. Oh, I hear it. Oh, and I see it. And oh, I contribute to the passion as well, online and offline. I see it on the street wherever I walk. And when I go out wearing this shirt or one like it, and I'm carrying my flag, I'm determined to walk every boulevard on both sides of the street in all of Huntington Beach between now and the election. And when I go out and do that, I do it Monday through Friday by myself. On Saturday morning, you're more than welcome to join me in the front parking lot. We leave at 7 a.m. and we'll be back here by 8 a.m. You can pick up a shirt like this. You don't have to wear a shirt like this, but if you got a flag, bring it with you and we'll walk up and down the street. We've been doing it for, I think we've had 5 cycles of doing that. And it's been pretty interesting as we walk up and down the streets here in Huntington Beach. And the shirt has gotten a lot of response. Could everybody just read this carefully? Read it carefully. Read it carefully. Some people have mistaken that third word there for great, or they assumed by glancing at it quickly. And I've had to correct a couple of people. Did it very gently. I said, you need to read that again before we talk. And so I get all kinds of responses. A lot of affirmation. And a bit of opposition. I get people honking their horns, and I love it when it's doot, doot, doot, doot, doot, doot, doot. I love that. I love it when the truckers go by and pull that cord down and about for 100 yards or so. And we get waves, and we get thumbs up, and we get other digits up at times. Those who are not too happy about it. Just saying, make America godly again. Oh, I've had opposition when I posted it online. Somebody said, "when was America ever godly?" It tells me it's somebody who is much younger than me, because there was a time when there was much more godliness in our culture than there is now. And I've lived that. But I got lots of verbal, lots and lots of verbal. Last Sunday, Joy was at a bridal party for our second granddaughter, Mia, who's getting married. And so I wasn't invited to that party, so I went and took a long walk down on the beach. I took my flag with me, and I'm walking along, and I had a few people that yelled at me and nicely. And but you know there's 3 pubs down there on the beach? Did you know that? There's 3 bars between Jack in the Box and about 3 miles down and 3 miles back. And so when I got to each one of those little pubs, people would be, you know, calling, "hey, yeah, brother." And what you need is a Budweiser in your hand as you're walking down. Well, you got yours, and obviously. but a lot of strange affirmation with words that I can't repeat in church here. But all those other ones, and there was one day this last week, a dog walker. And I was on my phone doing one of those little morning broadcasts that I'll do for a few minutes. And I had my headphones in, so I couldn't hear what he was saying. And when I finished the broadcast, I turned off the phone. I said, "I'm sorry, man, I didn't hear what you were saying to me." And boy, I wish I hadn't asked what he was saying to me. It was just, woo, like somebody had opened up the sewer. And it was, he was very upset. He said, "I would never vote for her." I said, "Well, you misread the shirt here. You want to read it again?" He said, "Oh, yeah. Well, anyway," and he went right back on to, and I understand that, but I've gotten a lot of that kind of stuff. And there was a couple of days ago on Friday morning, I decided I was off on Friday. I was going to take a long walk, and I did about 6 or 7 miles, ended up down at, you know, where the jetties that go across to Newport Beach are. And I decided I'm going to walk back up on the road, just off the side of the road where the bike lane is, just even a little bit further than that, facing the traffic, feeling like, well, I can get off the path real fast if somebody's coming my way. And I was glad that I was watching, because it was a guy that came through in an old Ford van. It was one of those flat-nosed Ford vans. And I'd seen him a couple of times before when I was walking along other areas of PCH. And I saw him out in the middle lane, and he saw me, and he cut off a big van to get right up alongside of me, speeding down the highway. And he... when he got up to where I was, he leaned his face up against that window, and he flipped me off for at least a couple of hundred yards, I guess, on his way. Made him feel better that day. But all kinds of things we've heard as we've been walking with the flag. Lots of thank yous. And I've encouraged a lot of people, get involved in the process. Make sure that your voice is going to be heard from the voting booth. If there's much of a booth left, it's just a little cardboard surround these days. But as the light of the world and the salt of the earth, I believe that voting is a means to have godly impact on our nation in a discreet way, to a degree. And I don't want to sacrifice that. And I think you shouldn't either. Whatever age you are, if you're old enough to vote, please be involved in that process. Voting will not restore all that we have lost as a nation, but it lets our voices be heard loud and clear, and it might slow down the cultural decay to some degree. On Friday afternoon, I come back home, was doing a little project at home, and I had to go over to Home Depot, my favorite candy store. That's my favorite place to hang out. And I knew what I needed, just some fittings for this thing I was building at home. And I got the last one in the box, and I needed two more. And so I went looking for Dennis. I don't know if you know Dennis at Home Depot here, but he knows that store, you know, like the back of his hand. And he's a great guy, and he's a brother in Jesus, and it's always a neat little time of fellowship. And he encourages me, and I encourage him. I looked for him, didn't find him. So this woman was coming along and said, "I need to find these." And he said, "Well, let me find someone who knows this." And along came Dennis. And as soon as he saw me, he said, "I like that shirt." And I said, "Well, I'll get you one if you wear it." He said, "Oh, I'll wear it. So I needed to get back home, but I thought, I'm going to go do it right now so I don't forget. And so I came back, and I gave him a choice between a red one and a blue one. He said, "Oh, I'll take the blue one." And then he said this to me and the other coworker that was standing there with him. And I was impressed with his boldness. He said this. He said, "America's lost its way. America's lost its way. We have forgotten God as a nation, and we've left him behind." And it was just a simple statement like that, and it's true. It's true. So we're salt and light, and our vote is a small but a meaningful part of that. How many of you agree with me that elections matter? Elections matter. Politics matter, as hard as it can be to be involved in it. Please pray for your politicians, our politicians. Our vote matters, hopefully. Our political decisions have had devastating impact through history, and wonderful impact as well.
1: Set free my heart. Set free my soul.
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0: 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It's 7800 Edinger Avenue, Huntington Beach, California, 92647. Our phone number is 714-907-1177. As we move through the book of Hebrews, we continue to see more of God's heart for the world. Next time, we'll continue as we look how we can get involved in the world around us, changing the culture with the power of the gospel. Believe it or not, we can have a lot of influence when we rely on the power of the Holy Spirit. Come back in as we look at how Jesus has called us to invade this world to bring His light to those around us. There's more to share from the book of Hebrews, so be sure to join us again. We're so glad we could be part of your day today, and we pray you've been blessed by today's edition of Refuge Radio.
1: 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On this edition, we'll take a look at the Bible's Old Testament book of Isaiah, chapter 53, and how it points to Jesus and all that He has done for us, as Pastor Greg Laurie delivers his message, "The God Who Feels Your Pain." And as the song goes that you may have heard on J. Vernon McGee's Through the Bible, we'll learn what it really means that Jesus paid it all as we listen to A New Beginning. And coming up just around the corner as a part of your Monday morning walk with the Lord, Bob Shaw will be walking with you next. This is John Watanabe. You keep looking forward and upward, and you keep it right here on K-Wave 1110 and 107.9, sharing life, delivering truth, giving hope.
2: 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It's the Caveway Chapel Store Book of the Month. 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
3: Hey church, this is Pastor Brian Sumner from Calvary Chapel, Pacific Coast, in Westminster, California, with the K-Wave Scripture of the Day. In Matthew 4:4, we read, "It is written, man shall not live by bread alone, but by every word that proceeds the mouth of God." This famous passage where right after Jesus has been baptized and anointed in the Jordan, he is led by the Spirit into the wilderness where he is tempted personally by Satan himself. And how does Jesus respond? Like Adam and Eve, who in the garden defaulted to the serpent's voice, rejecting God's word? Or does Jesus instead stand on God's word, stand on what he knows is true, aware that the word is a lamp unto our feet and a light to our path? Well, he tells Satan plainly, "It is written, man shall not live by bread alone, but by every word that proceeds the mouth of God." That there's a way we can live, church, that honors God, standing on his word in obedience, trusting him, bringing him glory, or not. And so ask ourselves, which word do we choose to live by? God's word, which brings literal life, or the enemy's, who is out to steal, kill, and destroy? That's Matthew 4:4, and I'm Pastor Brian Sumner of Calvary Chapel, Pacific Coast. 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
5: 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It's not important. These are crucial years in their life. Teach them about God. Teach them about the things of God. Begin to instruct them. Show them how to read a little Bible, children's Bible. Have Bible talks around your dinner table. Take them to church with you. Let them see you pray. Let them see you discuss things of faith and answers to prayer. Allow God to saturate every part of your house, because you will not have them that long at your home. Teach them now.
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6: You know, Jonah is evidence of God's grace. At church, we've been going through the story of Jonah, you know, the guy who was swallowed by the great fish. Amazing story. But it seems highly unlikely any of us are going to be swallowed by a fish and then vomited on a beach. So why is this story in our Bible? As we study Jonah, a lot of things have stood out that we can apply to our own walk. And that's one reason the Lord placed his crazy story in the Bible. It's important. The book of Jonah is the story of a wild man called by the Lord to serve him and to redeem a lost nation of Nineveh. And it's also the detailed story of that same prophet Jonah, who knew what the Lord wanted, yet did his very best not to do it. And the book of Jonah is about Jonah running from God, arguing with God, angry with God over these people that God sent him to save, and avoided doing what the Lord told him to do, except when he was in the belly of that great fish for 3 days, where he could no longer run from the Lord. But Jonah got honest with himself, and he realized the kindness and forgiveness of God, who had every right in the universe to strike him dead or even send him into a fiery furnace. But the first thing we see after being swallowed by the fish is Jonah praying a prayer of gratitude for God's grace even before God showed him the grace. Have you ever considered that we're all that type of Jonah? You know, at least some type of Jonah. We've all run away from what we know the Lord's called us to do. Well, sure, we're believers. That's why we're listening to K-Wave. And you, Bob, that's why we're believers. But this morning, we also know that we've got room for improvement. After all, we are all called to serve the Lord. Amen? So Ephesians 2:10 says, "We are his workmanship, created in Christ Jesus for good works, which God prepared beforehand that we should walk in them." And like Jonah, we're called. Like Jonah, we often run the other way. It's our human nature to make things about ourselves. But I believe the greatest part of the book of Jonah is not about Jonah. It's certainly not about us, not about being sinners, but about the Lord. And from his position, his perfection, his righteousness, he could have fried the Ninevites, but he redeemed them. He could have fried Jonah a bunch of times in this little story alone. He could have fried you and me every time we sin. But the best part of this book is the love God shows all throughout it and every day. God's willingness to use a guy like Jonah and you and me to display God's love. Even that guy in your mirror, God loves that guy. And if you can take that with you today, make it about the Lord. Show him gratitude and thanksgiving for his incredible love for you. That's a great feat. See, he loves you more than we can ever fathom. Don't focus on your past sin. Repent, leave it at the King's feet, and gratefully accept his forgiveness today. God loves you more than you'll ever understand. And hear this. Faith can believe even what is beyond our ability to comprehend. And here's a way to grow your faith today. Hear this. God loves you more than you can possibly understand. Even if we can't understand it, it's true. Just trust it. That's faith. Trust him more than your own understanding, because he's so much greater than we can fathom. Let's pray together. Thank you, Lord, for your gift of love that you are to us every moment of every day. This morning, our King, we're asking for you to help us see more of you, more of your love, more of your forgiveness, that we may display it to the Ninevites of this world, including everyone we meet. Help us see it in ourselves today, too. In Jesus' name we ask. Amen.
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9: What does it mean that Jesus was a man of sorrows? The thing I believe he recoiled from was the sin of the world, because he had never sinned.
10: That sinless Son of God took our sin upon himself. Pastor Greg Laurie gives us a glimpse of the pain Jesus felt.
9: He was the man of sorrows, but he stepped right into our broken world and felt the weight of it. Jesus

0: of us likes to pay bills, and we particularly don't want to pay our next-door neighbor's bills. Well, spiritually speaking, the Bible is clear that a price had to be paid for the sins of mankind, a high price. But Jesus paid it on our behalf. We owed a debt we couldn't pay, but Jesus paid a debt he didn't owe. And today on A New Beginning, Pastor Greg Laurie helps us see just what agony Jesus went through in settling our debt.
1: I think most of us will do just about anything to avoid pain and inconvenience. I mean, at the first sign of a headache, we pop a Tylenol or Advil or maybe an aspirin. We go into a panic if our phone battery drops below 20%. It almost looks like a medical emergency. We try to avoid pain and inconvenience. I know with my crazy hip issue that was bothering me for a couple of years, I kept putting it off. I went to the doctor. He did an MRI. He said, "You're bone on bone. It's just going to get worse. When you can't stand it anymore, come back to me." Oh, okay. And so I got cortisone shots. And after a while, I had to go. And I ended up on a cane. I thought, I am not going to be a guy with a cane. No. And so I had the surgery done. And the funny thing is, in my attempt to avoid pain, I was having more pain. And when I finally got the surgery, the pain was immediately gone. So in trying to avoid pain, I prolonged it. But that's how we are as human beings. We're trying to avoid any kind of inconvenience, anything that will trouble us. But I want to talk about Jesus and how he did not avoid the pain. He embraced the pain. He went toward the pain when he went to the cross and died for the sins of the world. He stepped right into it. In fact, when he was hanging on that cross, as you recall, they offered him a sponge filled with a fluid that would have a numbing effect. And I must tell you, he was in the worst pain you can imagine after what they had done to him, shredding his back with the Roman cat of nine tails, punching him in the face, ripping his beard from his face, the crown of thorns on his head. Oh, it was so awful. And yet, he didn't take anything to numb the pain. He faced it all for us. And we're going to look at this in Isaiah chapter 53. If you were to ask, what is the most important single chapter in the Old Testament? Isaiah 53 probably would be the answer. And if it's not the answer, it would be one of three that you might cite. Years ago, I've told you about this before, I was having lunch with Billy Graham, and I asked him after our lunch was done, "Billy, if an older you could speak to a younger you, what would you tell yourself? What would you encourage yourself to speak on more?" And his response was, "I would speak more on the cross of Christ and the blood, because that's where the power is." And that is so true. There is power in the message of the death and resurrection of Jesus Christ. And it's so important to talk about. Any evangelistic message that does not make a beeline to the cross is missing the point. Sometimes in our attempts to cross over, we forget to bring the cross over. There's a place for one's personal testimony, and I'll often start my messages by just telling my own story, as you would probably do when you're talking to someone about Jesus. But I know that the power is in the cross. The power is in the message of the blood of Christ that was shed for us. But we ask, why is that so important? Simple answer, because we sinned against God, and a price had to be paid for our sin, a substitute

offered. In the Old Testament, that would be the slaying of the lamb. It was a ceremony they would undergo, or symbolically they would take our sins and place them on that. And the power is in the cross. The power is in the message of the blood of Christ that was shed for us. But we ask, why is that so important? Simple answer, because we sinned against God and a price had to be paid for our sin, a substitute.

0: disciples on the road to Emmaus. And they did not know he had risen again. So he joins them in conversation and, loose paraphrase, hey guys, what's up? Why the long faces? Oh, haven't you heard about Jesus of Nazareth? No, tell me about him, says Jesus. And so they tell Jesus about Jesus. And they don't do a very good job. Well, we were hoping, past tense, he would have been the one to deliver Israel, but he was crucified, and it's been 3 days since this event happened. And then Jesus says to these two disciples, O fools and slow to believe all the prophets have spoken, was it not necessary that the Christ should suffer these things and enter into his glory? Then we read, beginning at Moses and the prophets, he interpreted to them all the scriptures concerning himself. Wow, I wish I could have heard that message. I would like to have been a fly on the wall, a guided tour of all the messianic passages pointing to Jesus. And these guys are thinking, man, this guy really knows the Bible. You'd think he was there or something. Yeah, getting warm, boys. And then at the end of their journey, he reveals himself to them. And they realize they've been talking with Jesus himself. But I'm sure he took them to Isaiah 53. Because that would be the first go-to passage, or one of many you would go to, talking about Jesus in the Old Testament.
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3: 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Praise God, I did. Thank you, Pastor Greg.
2: 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Call 1-866-871-1144. 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
0: Let's go now to Isaiah 53 and read a few verses, starting in verse 1. Who has believed our message? To whom has the Lord revealed his powerful arm? Speaking of Jesus, he was a tender plant, a root out of dry ground. There was nothing to attract us to him. He was despised and rejected, a man of sorrows and acquainted with grief. We turned our backs on him and looked the other way. He was despised and we did not care. We'll stop there. If you're taking notes, here's point number one. Jesus was ordinary in appearance. Now, usually when you see a film about Jesus, whoever is cast to play the role is usually a very attractive guy that catches your attention. He's easy to pick out from all of the other characters in the story. But according to the Bible, he was ordinary in appearance. Verse 2 says, there was nothing beautiful or majestic about his appearance, nothing to attract us to him. In other words, Jesus wasn't in the GQ Galilee edition. He was just Jesus. You know, he was a man that would blend in with the crowd. I think literally if you saw a group of people and Jesus was standing there, I don't know that you would know which one was Jesus. You say, Greg, why do you say that? Do you remember when Judas Iscariot went to tell the leaders he was going to show them which one was Jesus? I mean, he had to betray him with a kiss. If Jesus looked the way he looks in religious art, you'd know who he is. He's the guy with the blue sash. Jesus always has the blue sash. He might have a lamb wrapped around his neck. He might be holding a staff, and he always glows in the dark, right? No. Jesus would blend in with the crowd. He was ordinary in appearance. Jesus did not come from the marble palaces of Rome or from the halls of Herod. He came from dusty, funky little Nazareth. We don't realize what Nazareth actually was. He was born in Bethlehem, but he was raised in Nazareth. And Nazareth was a nowhere place in the

of nowhere. So Jesus came from an ordinary place, and he was ordinary in appearance. But you see, when God looks at us, he doesn't look on the outside. He looks more at the inside. And, you know, when he went back to his hometown after he began his ministry, he was primarily rejected. In fact, we read he did no mighty work there because of their unbelief. He went into the synagogue. He read the scroll of Isaiah, in this case, Isaiah 61, where it says, "The Spirit of the Lord is upon me, because he has anointed me to preach glad tidings, to heal the brokenhearted." And as he reads it, he closes it and says, "This day this scripture is fulfilled in your eyes." Wait, did he just say what I thought he said? Is he saying he's that guy? Is he saying that passage is talking about him? Isn't he the son of Joseph? Didn't we watch him grow up? That's what he's saying. That's exactly what he was saying. And they turned against him and took him to a cliff and wanted to push him off. And the Bible says he walked right through their midst. "Sorry, boys, not today. I'm not going anywhere. I have a work to do still." Rejected by his own people. See, here was their problem. They were looking for a militant Messiah, and God was sending them a suffering Savior. Oh, yes, the Lord does promise in Scripture that one day the King will return, but that's the second coming. But before he would return in glory at the second coming, he would first come to suffer for the sins of the world, and they had missed that point altogether. So he was ordinary in appearance. Number two, he was extraordinary in what he came to do. So though he was ordinary in appearance, he was extraordinary in what he came to do. Look at the Isaiah 53, verse 3. "He was despised and rejected of men, a man of sorrows and acquainted with grief. We hid, as it were, our faces from him. He was despised and we esteemed him not." We'll stop there. What does it mean that Jesus was a man of sorrows? Does it mean Jesus never smiled? Does it mean Jesus never laughed? I don't think so at all. In general, Jesus was a pretty happy, upbeat person. Why else would children be drawn to him? And we know that the Bible speaks of the fact that Paul writes of the glorious good news entrusted to him by the blessed God. And blessed is just an alternate word for happy. So effectively, Paul was saying, I'm bringing you the message from the happy God. Jesus himself said, "I told you these things to make you completely happy as I am." So if he walked around with a constant frown on his face and all he did was weep all day long, that's hardly a man who could describe himself as happy. So I think in general, he was a happy person, even as God is a happy God. But Greg, we just read, he's a man of sorrows. Oh, yes, he was. He was a man of sorrows when he bore the sin of the world at the cross of Calvary. When he hung there and cried out those words, "Eli, Eli, lama sabachthani," which means, my God, why have you forsaken me?" That was him being the suffering Savior, being the man of sorrows. When he contemplated the horrors of the cross in the Garden of Gethsemane, he was under such intense pressure. Dr. Luke was a physician, by the way. He said he sweat, as it were, great drops of blood. What does that even mean? Some medical experts think that Luke, in his first century way, was trying to describe something known as hematidrosis. Hematidrosis is a special condition one experiences when they're under such intense stress, they perspire and their perspiration is mixed with blood. Is that what Luke was describing? Could be, but we know at that point, contemplating the horrors of Calvary, he was a man of sorrows. And by the way, though he knew everything that was going to happen to him, though he knew how he would be mistreated and the physical abuse he would have to go through, the thing I believe he recoiled from that caused him to say, "Father, if it's possible, let this cup pass from me," that thing I believe was a sin of the world, because he had never sinned. He never even had a single thought out of harmony with his Father. So to take all the sin of the world, I mean, just take my sin alone, that's too much. But to add yours and then all of our sin collectively, that was what caused him to recoil. So yes, he was the man of sorrows. But he stepped right

0: Pastor Greg Laurie, with a moving look at just what Jesus experienced as he gave his life for our sins. And there's more to come as this study continues here on A New Beginning. Sin is serious business. The Bible says the wages of sin is death. Jesus himself, God's only begotten Son, gave his life to pay for our sins. Yes, the wages of sin is death, but the gift of God is eternal life. The question is, have we accepted that free gift of eternal life? Pastor Greg has more to say about that.
1: Jesus did all the heavy lifting. He carried the cross for you. He died on that cross that he carried. This isn't about what you do. It's about what he's done. But here's what the Bible says. Whoever will call upon the name of the Lord will be saved. You say, well, okay, how do I do that? You do it through prayer. And if you pray this prayer after me, I believe God will hear it and answer it, and Christ will come to live inside of you. So if you want Jesus to come into your life and forgive you of your sin, if you want to know that you'll go to heaven when you die, if you want to fill that big hole in your heart, pray these words if you would. Lord Jesus, I know that I'm a sinner, but I know that you're the Savior who died on the cross for my sin. I am sorry for my sin, and I turn from it now. And I choose to follow you from this moment forward. Be my Savior and my Lord. Be my God and my friend. Thanks for hearing this prayer and answering this prayer. In Jesus' name I pray. Amen. Listen, if you just prayed that prayer, I want you to know that God has heard you and has answered it. The Bible says, these things we write to you that believe on the name of the Son of God, that you may know that you have eternal life. That you may know. It's yours now. God has given it to you because it's the gift of eternal life through Jesus Christ, our Lord. Congratulations and welcome to the family of God.
0: Yeah, that's right. 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Well, Pastor Greg, we're excited about your new book. It's called Am I Doing This Right? It's about relationships. And I wanted to sort of engage you in a lightning round of quick, fast-paced questions.
1: Okay, and people need to know, we've not practiced these ahead of time. I don't know what these questions are. So if I say something weird, this is why.
0: All right, first question.
1: Yes.
0: Married couples, joint bank accounts or separate bank accounts?
1: Oh, joint bank accounts. You need to know what's going on there.
0: Okay. Who picks when you go to dinner?
1: Well, the guy thinks he picks, but the woman really does. It'll be like, oh, Kathy, where do you want to go to dinner? Do you want to go to A, B, or C? And she'll say, well, you choose. I'll say, great, let's go to A. Then she'll go, I really wanted to go to B. Why didn't you just say that? I gave you a choice. Okay, then we're going to be. Yeah, we're going to be. That's where I want to go. So, guys, you may think you're choosing, but generally the wife will choose, and that's fine. You know, my wife and I like different kinds of food. And so she'll sometimes choose places I don't love, but I will go. But honestly, there are times I pick places she doesn't love as much, and she will go. So a lot of times it's working out compromises. But generally, I think my wife probably makes the ultimate decision. Because if mama's not happy, ain't nobody happy.
0: That's right. Okay, here's a good one. Who holds the TV remote when you're watching TV?
1: Well, I try to. But Kathy will say, it's too loud. It's not loud enough. I don't want to watch this. And sometimes I'll say, just take the control and pick whatever you want. And then she'll choose her program and I'll go to sleep.
2: Okay, so favorite marriage-related scripture. What do you think your favorite marriage scripture would be?
1: Oh, boy. Many waters cannot quench love, neither can floods drown it. Now, that is not exclusively given to marriage, but it certainly applies. Because I think if your marriage is built on the right foundation, it will stand the test of time. And actually, it will get stronger. So where do you singles out there? Maybe you think you're in love with some guy or some girl, and maybe you are. And maybe it's puppy love. And you have to be careful because puppy love can often lead to a dog's life. So here's a real good test of if your love is love that will last a lifetime. It will stand the test of time. I put a bunch of this down in a brand new book that I've written called Am I Doing This Right? God's Design for Relationships That Last. 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Pretty much everything I say, as you know, is built on biblical principles, but I illustrate from our lives and things that we've learned together. So I think you're really going to benefit from it if you've been married for many years, or if you're newlywed, or you're thinking of getting married. 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
3: 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Well, good morning. I thought it was Friday. Now, all of a sudden, it's Monday. What happened? It's AM 1110 and FM 107.9, K-Wave, sharing life, delivering truth, giving hope. I'm Bob Shaw. Moms, I hope you had a wonderful, wonderful Mother's Day. And you know those questions that show up at the worst times in traffic, maybe late at night, halfway through your workday? Well, Pastor's Perspective is a place to bring those questions and hear biblical answers that actually help. Wow, what a concept. It's live today from 3 to 4. You can call in with your question. And Pastor Doug Fields shares that as Christians, we do have an advantage in marriage. We can bring the fruit of the Spirit, like patience, to any conflict. That's next on Focus on the Family.
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1: Hi, it's Michael David, and with so much chaos in the world around us, K-Wave is instrumental in sharing true messages of hope. 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
8: 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And he has great advice for singles who are looking forward to marriage as well.
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7: We're in a series called Proverbs for Your Love Life, where our pastor has done a masterful job of taking cultural proverbs like follow your heart, or let love find you, or he or she is my soulmate, and then turning us to the scriptures to see what God's word actually says in the book of Proverbs. Now, next week is on intimacy, which I would have rather taught next week, but instead, we're talking about the popular cultural proverb to just basically cut difficult people out of your life. Like when there's tension, just get them out of your life. That is a loud and proud cultural proverb that, I mean, you see it on Instagram, you see it on TikTok therapists, reality TV, phrases like this: don't let negative people rent space in your head, raise the rent and kick them out. Or life's too short to spend time with people who drain the happiness out of you. Like if this was true, nobody would be in my house at Thanksgiving, okay? or this one, surround yourself with only those people who are going to lift you higher. Well, thank you, Oprah. Like, easy for you to say, billionaire. So, or how about this? Your vibe attracts your tribe, which I'm not even sure what that means. It just feels like it should be on a yoga mat in Laguna Beach. But so this idea of cut difficult people out of your life, like I get it if they're harmful or abusive or unsafe. You absolutely need boundaries. But that's not what we're talking about. The cultural proverb that we are singing and dancing is that it's way more general than that. If somebody annoys you, cut them out. Like if somebody disagrees with you, block them. Like if somebody makes you feel uncomfortable, then ghost them. And this mindset isn't just with acquaintances or coworkers, it's made its way into serious relationships, including marriage. Now, I know half of our church is single, and if you're single and you want to marry, pay careful attention because you're going to be saved from a lot of pain today. If you are married, pay careful attention because we're going to reduce some of the pain you currently have. Like, I speak at marriage events all year long. It's kind of my fastball. I've written a bunch of books on marriage. I speak on marriage. And almost every time I speak, somebody would come up to me afterwards and say, you know, marriage just shouldn't be this difficult. Maybe I married the wrong person. At which point I smile and go, you did. You did. You married the wrong. Well, tell you how can you say that? Well, if you expect your spouse to not bring any pain or any tension or any chaos into your relationship, you married the wrong person. I mean, let's be real here. If you're married, you married an imperfect person, right? Like in Bible speak, you married a sinner and your spouse married a bigger sinner. And you got married and then you had little sinnerlings, right? Like, that's total chaos, but you chose it. Welcome to marriage, all right? Marriage is not two people living in perfect harmony. Marriage is two imperfect people sharing the same house, the same thermostat, the same bank account, then trying to figure out, you know, what are we going to watch on Netflix tonight, all right? So tension and conflict is not a sign, friends. It's not a sign that your marriage is broken. It's a sign your marriage is real. That you will always have tension in your marriage because you married a weirdo. You did. And that weirdo married a nut job. Because if you understand this as a basic principle, then you can kind of move forward. I have been married to this incredibly beautiful woman, Kathy, for 40 years. 40 years. Yeah, thank you. And she is so delightful. She's calm. She's chill. She's fun. She's spontaneous. She's kind. And she's weird at times. Kathy thinks I have quirks. Like, I don't think I have quirks. I think I have preferences. Like, I like a nice beverage, a Diet Coke. I'm a connoisseur of Diet Coke, nothing but Diet Coke. So when people say, is Diet Pepsi okay? I say, is gas station sushi okay? Of course not. I'll have an iced tea then, which I don't even like iced tea because it's like water marinated in tree bark and you got to flavor it with a bunch of lemon and add in Diet Coke for it to taste good. But anyway, when I have a good drinking experience throughout the day with that cup and it's in my car, I take it into the house and instead of throwing it away, I think it was a good cup. I had a good time with it. I've got other beverages in my house. I'll just keep the cup. And Kathy thinks this makes me a nut job. Now, good. Now, if you can live with that right there, here's the deal. That serves us as we transition to God's word with the reality firmly planted in mind, where scriptures will show us what some of the inevitable tension and conflict that is part of all relationships. In Proverbs 25:24, it says this, better to live on the corner of the roof than share a house with a nagging wife. Okay, Spanky, here's another verse for you. Proverbs 17:1, better a dry crust with peace than a house full of feasting with strife. I mean, this is God's word saying, it's better for you to be starving and at peace than to live with strife. I love God's word. It's so practical, so clear. And these two proverbs that I've shown you, these were wisdom warnings given to young men before they married. And if you've been part of this series, Eric has been pounding every single week, choose character, go after character. Why? Because character shows up most in relationships. Especially intention and how that person's character is going to respond to offense or hurt or conflict. And those of you who are single, I know you're making your list of what you want and that, you know, outgoing, blonde hair, you know, can recite Leviticus by heart, loves fiction, can play pickleball with both hands, whatever it is. You're making lists that are impossible for anybody to fulfill. So remember this proverb? This was in week 3 of our series, Proverbs 31:30. Charm can be deceiving, and beauty, what happens to beauty? It fades away, but a woman who honors the Lord, character, deserves to be praised. See, God's word says that over time, beauty fades, but character grows, which is essential for all healthy relationships. Healthy relationships have people of character. I mean, beauty fades. And our church is an example of that, okay? I mean, not this service at all. I'm Saturday night, hideous people. Like, but beauty fades. Those of you who are single, I totally understand the importance of attraction. But if he or she loves and follows Jesus and their character is being molded by the Holy Spirit, that should be at the top of your list, okay? But, even if you choose well, even if you choose really well, conflict is still going to show up. So the question becomes, when conflict shows up, will your relationship hold up or will it fold up? See, the cultural proverb says, when it gets tough, remove the person to remove the problem. Or replace the person to make yourself, you know, happier. Two options, remove or replace. I mean, that's what we do, you know, as Americans, we have bought into what I would call this upgrade mindset, where we feel natural upgrading anything. We upgrade our phones, we upgrade our houses, we upgrade our jobs, and, you know, why not upgrade my marriage when my spouse no longer meets my needs? Where we've turned this sacred covenant of marriage into a contract of convenience with just two words. Irreconcilable differences. There's a better way. And we're going to see the better way here as we look at our primary text in Proverbs chapter 10, verse 12. As a matter of fact, I'd love for all of us to read it together. Hatred stirs up conflicts, but love covers all offenses. Now, if you live with this verse for just a second, you allow this wisdom to become the foundation of your relationship. When tension arrives, you have two options. You have two options when tension arrives. Option number one is you can stir it up. And you know people who are good at stirring it up, like they're varsity at stirring it up. They can turn nothing into something. Like, everybody knows somebody who's a stirred upper. And if you don't know a person, it's you, okay? Now, the proverb says hatred stirs up conflict. My point is, hatred that stirs up conflict can have a lot of different faces. It can have the face of screaming. It could have the face of the silent treatment. It could have the face of biting sarcasm, okay? It has a lot of faces, and it's easy to stir it up. And those of you who are stirred up people, the scriptures tell us you don't even have to be smart to stir it up. You don't. It doesn't take intelligence to stir it up. Proverbs 20, verse 3, honor belongs to the person who ends a dispute, but any fool can get himself into a quarrel. And unfortunately, sometimes that fool is me. One, because of my sinful nature. Two, certified nut job. But when tension hits, man, I can get defensive so fast. My mind works quick, and I can lay out a menu of words that can cut like a knife. My desire for revenge can bubble up fiercely. I mean, basically what I'm saying is I can become a jerk faster than you can say chimichanga, okay? Like, it happens quick. But here's what I want you to hear. Every time I stir up a conflict, I give it energy. I give it oxygen. I give it life. I extend the life of the conflict when I stir it up. Even if I win an argument with Kathy, I lose the conflict. And some of you are going like, well, dude, if you won the argument, you won the argument. I mean, take the win and go. No, that's not how marriage works. When God created marriage, he defined it like this in Genesis chapter 2. He said, that is why a man leaves his father and mother and is united to his wife, and they become what? One. They become one.
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1: And I want to show you this. Let's just pretend this is my heart and this is Kathy's heart. There's two balloons here, even though it looks like one, if you can see up closely here. There's a blue balloon inside of a pink balloon. So this is our one heart. And when there is tension, if I go after Kathy's heart, if I want her to feel this, I mean, I want her to pay for what she did. I want her to say, I go attack her heart. I also attack my heart as well. So when I allow a form of hatred to stir up conflict, what I'm saying is I can't isolate my damage to just her heart without damaging my heart too, because we're in a one heart marriage. Does this make sense? Yeah. So even if I technically win, I lose because we lose. So with option one, you can stir it up all you want, but it doesn't strengthen your oneness, and any fool can do that according to scripture. So thankfully, the Proverbs gives us another option when conflict arrives. Hatred stirs up conflict, but love covers all offenses. So option one, you can stir it up. Option two, you can cover it. Now notice I didn't use the word cover it up. Okay, we're not talking about covering it up. This is not the same thing. We're not saying pretend the conflict isn't there and just cover it up. To cover an offense is not just forgive it. Sometimes it's to overlook it or to minimize it or to not expose it. Essentially, the idea here of this kind of love is to, this kind of love seeks to heal. It seeks to heal. All healthy relationships have this concept where repair is expected and reconnection is the norm. Like if you want to be in a healthy relationship, you got to stack hands to this idea that, hey, we're just going to expect repair to happen and we're going to reconnect. And when you do, you expect repair to happen and reconnection to be the norm. Then all of a sudden what you do is you provide really a safe and confident relationship, knowing that, hey, anything can happen in this relationship, but repair is expected and reconnection is the norm. So Kathy and I got married pretty young. I was 22, she was 11. And she was 20. And even though we were young, we were wise enough to stack hands on this idea that no matter what comes our way, repair is expected and reconnection is the norm. So we made a commitment as young people that we would never use the D word in our marriage. We would never threaten it. We would never throw it around. And I can say in 40 years, we have never even mentioned the word divorce. Now we have used the M word a few times for murder. But here's the deal. All marriages, every single, if you're a single person, you're going to get married. Let me just tell you the truth. All marriages drift at times. The question is, you know, will we course correct quickly before there's too much distance and disconnection? Okay. So if you were to take this idea of love covers offenses, as the scriptures say, here's what I would love for you to do. I would love for you to start practicing this idea of love covering offenses. Start with the small things that bug you in your relationship, okay? Just start with the small stuff that kind of frustrates you. Doug, we have big issues in our marriage. I know. And one of the reasons you have big issues in your marriage is because when there were small issues, you stirred it up. And they just became bigger and bigger and bigger. I get it. So start practicing this with the small frustrations and then see if that can lead to some of the bigger issues. Like if the person you're married to loads the dishwasher the wrong way, instead of stirring it up, just redo it if that makes you feel better. Because loading the dishwasher is not a moral issue. It's an OCD issue and it's your issue, all right? Now, obviously, There are things that are a big deal that are more difficult to cover with love quickly. I totally get that. So I want you, that's why I'm asking you to start with the common frustrations. Start covering with love there, because if you turn everything into a big deal, like if you stir it up every time you're frustrating, what happens is frustration moves to resentment, and then resentment moves to bitterness. And you see it all the time. People are just bitter, resentful at one another. And if you want to be frustrated, there's so many things in marriage. There's ammunition all the time for you to be frustrated at. So I want to make this really, really practical, okay? Tension is going to hit. So the next time the tension hits at the front door of your relationship, you answer that and you're holding a bucket of fruit. Okay, you're holding a bucket of fruit. You're like, Doug, fruit, did you not take your meds today? What are you talking about? No, the Bible says in Galatians chapter 5 that people who are filled with God's Spirit, they have the fruit of love, joy, peace, patience, kindness, goodness, faithfulness, gentleness, and self-control. That's in your bucket. If you're a Christian filled with God's Spirit, you're developing that fruit. And so here's, it could be as simple as this, like, oh, hey, tension, I knew you were coming because I married a weirdo. So here's what I'm going to do. Instead of stirring it up, I'm just going to give this conflict the fruit of kindness. And I'm going to give it the fruit of self-control. That's what I need to cover up this tension instead of stirring it up. When you're thinking to yourself, you're in an argument and you're going, when you really think about it, you're like, oh, wait a second. I'm trying to make my spouse more like me, aren't I? I'm coaching them. And every time I coach them to be more like me, I'm stirring it up. I don't need to stir it up. I need to cover it with love. My spouse doesn't need a coach. They need a cheerleader. And so I'm going to give this conflict the fruit of patience. I'm going to give this conflict the fruit of gentleness. I'm going to be so gentle this time that my spouse is going to think they're married to Jesus Jr. Guys, okay, so I'm gonna cover it with the fruit of God's Spirit. And here's why I know that you can do this. Because this is exactly what God has done for you. You've seen it in action. You've seen it with God doing for you. If you're a Christian, your faults and your sins have been covered by the blood of Jesus as he sacrificially died on the cross for your sins. God led the way in covering you. And he's now calling us to a higher level of loving. 1 John says, we can love because God first loved us. So I know you can do this because you've seen it done in your life. The Apostle Paul takes the same language from Proverbs. And in 1 Peter 4:8 says this, above all, love each other deeply because love covers over a multitude of sins. This is not just about relationships. This is the gospel. Like, God didn't cut you off when you were trouble. God didn't distance himself from you when you turned your back on him. No, what God did is God covered your sins with his love. Then he had the audacity to invade your inner being and take residency in your life through the power of the Holy Spirit to give you the presence and the power to meet others with this love. So when that person is late, when that person doesn't do what he or she promised to do, when they say something that comes off as offensive or awkward, and everything in your nature powers up, you get defensive and you want to counterattack and get even, you want to stir it up. That's when you remember the overwhelming love that God has shown you. And through his power in your life, you can extend that same love to others, extend a love that covers an offense. Essentially, if you forget everything I've talked about today, which you probably will, okay? Everything, I want you to remember just one line, here it is I want you to remember the cross before you cross them. Remember the cross before you cross them. This will be a game changer in your relationship. You want better relationships? Of course you do, okay? Remember the cross before you cross them. You remember the grace that God has shown you. Before you react with hatred that stirs up conflict, remember the cross. You've got that zinger in your mind, the showstopper, the mic drop comment that will just totally slay them. You remember the cross. You remember that you're a sinner covered by God's grace. And then you extend that same grace to that person you're supposed to love more dearly than anyone else. I'm not pretending this is easy.

0: Okay? I live in the real world. But I do know from experience that the more I cover an offense with love, the bigger my heart grows to love. The more practice I get, the bigger my heart is. Marriage sanctifies us. Marriage sanctification is the process of becoming holy. I am more holy today at 62 than I was at 22 because of my marriage to Kathy. Okay, I am more holy, but I want to say this. I'm also more happy. I'm also a lot more happier. See, because we're not talking about holiness at the expense of happiness. We're talking about happiness because holy was already there. See, you want happiness, then meet it with holiness. Some of you are wasting your whole life. You're chasing happiness. You find happiness where holy lives. So what that means is that in my life, when I'm humble, when I'm sorry, when I'm patient, when I'm forgiving, when I'm grace-filled, when I am showing the fruit of the Spirit in my relationship, I'm strengthening our us. And I can only do this because of God's power in my life.
1: And that's where we're going to have to end this presentation by Pastor Doug Fields on today's episode of Focus on the Family with Jim Daly.
2: What a great example of how Christian marriages can and should be more successful because we have the Holy Spirit working in and through us. And I hope you found it to be encouraging for your own marriage today. And if not, if you feel like your marriage is in dire straits, don't lose heart. Please call us and let us come alongside you. We have caring Christian counselors who can give you a call back and listen to your concerns. And we also have our Hope Restored 4-day intensives with locations from coast to coast. Many attendees say it's like getting a year's worth of counseling in just a few days, and it's worth every minute. When we survey those couples 2 years later, 80% are still married, and many are still using the helpful principles that they learned at Hope Restored.
1: And Jim, as you know, Dina and I attended a Hope Restored intensive because we needed to kind of tune things up after some struggles, and we learned so much, and we've employed those tips day in, day out now for years.
2: Well, and that's the point. I had a couple the other day say they referred somebody to Hope Restored, and that's something you can do. If you know somebody at your church or in your circle of friends that are struggling in their marriage, refer them to Focus on the Family and Hope Restored. Mm-hmm. The couple they referred did well. It's been 6 or 8 months since they went, and their marriage is so much stronger. And there's scholarships available. There's just no reason to say no. We can help you, and we hope you will take us up on that. 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
4: 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I'm Bob Shaw. Good morning to you. If you are a pastor or a church leader, there is an event that you might want to put in your calendar. Actually, it starts tomorrow. It's the Anchored Conference, calling pastors and church leaders back to the unshakable hope of the gospel as the sustaining force for faithful ministry in a disoriented world. Really good speakers like Sean McDowell, Jen Wilkin, Ed Stetzer. You want to put your name in there? Hey, go to

0: to our events page at kwave.com and check it out. 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That's next on The Alternative.
1: Hey, church, this is Pastor Brian Sumner from Calvary Chapel, Pacific Coast, in Westminster, California, with the K-Wave Scripture of the Day. In Matthew 4:4, we read, "It is written, man shall not live by bread alone, but by every word that proceeds the mouth of God." This famous passage where right after Jesus has been baptized and anointed in the Jordan, he is led by the Spirit into the wilderness where he is tempted personally by Satan himself. And how does Jesus respond? Like Adam and Eve who in the garden defaulted to the serpent's voice, rejecting God's word? Or does Jesus instead stand on God's word, stand on what he knows is true, aware that the word is a lamp unto our feet and a light to our path? Well, he tells Satan plainly, "It is written, man shall not live by bread alone, but by every word that proceeds the mouth of God." That there's a way we can live, church, that honors God, standing on his word in obedience, trusting him, bringing him glory, or not. And so ask ourselves, which word do we choose to live by? God's word, which brings literal life, or the enemy's who is out to steal, kill, and destroy? That's Matthew 4:4, and I'm Pastor Brian Sumner of Calvary Chapel, Pacific Coast. 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
6: Dr. Tony Evans says at the end of the day, nothing matters more than where you stand with the Lord.
5: Fear God, keep his commandments, because this applies to every person.
6: This is The Alternative Broadcast, featuring the timeless biblical teachings from the archives of Dr. Tony Evans. Life has a way of lifting us up one moment and letting us down the next. Well, today, Dr. Evans explores the tension of joy and frustration living side by side, and why those ups and downs can leave us searching for something more. Let's join him as he sums up the wisdom of Solomon in Ecclesiastes, showing us how to move from temporary satisfaction to lasting purpose.
5: He comes to chapter 12, he says, "Remember also your Creator in the days of your youth." This is something that you parents who have teenagers would do well to go over with them, this chapter. Because he says, start off with God while you're young. Make him your point of reference as early in life as possible. Now, youth can be relative, because you really don't know how old you are until you know when you're going to die, but nobody knows when they're going to die, so we don't know who the old people are. But he says, I want you to remember. Now, to remember doesn't just mean to remember in the sense of thinking about or recalling. When he's saying, remember your Creator in the days of your youth, he is saying, learn to make God your point of reference as early as possible. Many of you, when you were in college, even if you went left, you couldn't break away from mama's God, because they raised you in church and they kind of got that thing stuck in your head. You want to drive it home. It may not look like it's registering now, but you want to create a God consciousness as early as possible, even if as early as possible is today. Remember your Creator in the days of your youth, before the evil days come and the years draw near when you will say, I have no delight in them. The evil days are the days that he's getting ready to describe of old age, when life no longer is enjoyable. Age has set in. Sickness has set in. Some of you have parents, loved ones, perhaps who have Alzheimer's or something, and and there is no

pleasure in life anymore because you can't enjoy it, maximize it. You can't participate in it, or you're so limited in your participation. And so he says, when there is still vim, vigor, and vitality, he says, remember God consciousness and do it early on. He says, before the evil days draw near. Before the sun and the light, verse 2, the moon and the stars are darkened, and the clouds return after the rain. Before things get dark, and before, after a refreshing rain, the clouds come. In other words, before stuff gets gloomy, before gloom sets in, remember your creator. He doesn't say God, he says creator. Remember the source and the sustainer of life. That life, he says, is tied to God, creator. He created life. So he wants to be your point of reference for living. So he's talking about God, the life giver, not just God, the name, but the life giver. Jesus said, I have come to give you life. So he wants him to be your point of reference for life. Before things get too gloomy due to time and age, as you'll see. Verse 3, he goes a little further. In the day that the watchmen of the house tremble, the mighty men stoop, the grinding ones stand idly by with their few, and those who look through windows grow dim. Now, what he's describing is the aging process. The first thing he says is the watchmen of the house tremble. You've seen people with their hands and their arms trembling due to age and Parkinson's setting in or some other thing that has allowed the nervous system not to function, and you've seen the trembling. He says, when the mighty men stoop, you walk bent, you can't move because the mighty men now aren't strong and vigorous anymore. Back in the day, I ran 10 miles a day. Shucks. Back in the day, but the mighty men. Oh, how the mighty have fallen. I had to have knee surgery, you know. It'll swell up if I go too much because time has a way. And don't some of y'all be looking at me like this. I know some of y'all know what this feels like, okay? Come on, let me ask you, how many of you, when you get out of bed in the morning, feel it? I mean, you're getting old. You get out of bed and you got to take a minute to get it together, to get the blood flowing so you can start rolling, you know? Because time has its way, the mighty men, the core, it's not. He says, the grinding ones are idle because they are few. You're losing your teeth. And back then, they didn't have dentists like we have. They can make false teeth and, you know, fake it to make it. And he says, and those who look through the windows grow dim. Eyesight. It's eyesight. Now, that's where I got a lot of y'all. Because I don't wear glasses. And I haven't had surgery. And I can see all of y'all. Okay. But he says, you know, you're looking through the windows, things grow dim. He says, and the doors of the street are shut.

0: the doors, open and close doors, talking, speaking. Okay? He says, while the speaking, the doors of the street are shut because of aging and not able to communicate like you used to. And the sound of the grinding mill is low, hearing aid. Things are low. You can't hear now. We all have loved ones who deal with this, who face this, or different aspects of this. And one will arise at the sound of the bird, and all the daughters of song will sing softly. You rise at the sound of the bird. Why? Because you can't sleep. You know, the 8 hours do not go uninterrupted. Even if the thing that wakes you up is that you got to go to the bathroom. Okay? Because age changes that. And he says, and all the daughters of song will sing softly. Okay? You can't take a lot of noise now. He says, time has this effect. Comes in verse 5. Furthermore, men are afraid of high places and the terrors in the road. You're scared to go out at night now? Because the older you get, the more fearful you become. You want to get in before dark. You're young, you want to go out. But you get older, you want to get in when it's dark. You know? And the almond tree, verse 5 says, blossoms. When the almond trees blossom, they're white. Graying, because of aging. The grasshopper drags himself along. Now, if you a grasshopper, dragging, you old, okay? Because grasshoppers jump. If you see a grasshopper dragging, that hopper been here a long time. So you dragging, you go 2 feet. You're dragging because you have to be helped along because the strength is just not there. And the cape berry is ineffective, for man goes to his eternal home while mourners go about the street. It's your funeral. That's your funeral. In other words, under the sun, this is where we all go. We all age. Being saved doesn't make you younger physically. Doesn't change that. As Paul said, though my outward man perishes, my inward man is renewed day by day. So you're supposed to be getting older physically and younger spiritually. That's the way it's supposed to work.
1: 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Before he does, though, today's lesson is called The Sum of the Matter. 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Dr. Evans will return with the conclusion of this final message from Ecclesiastes right after this.
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2: He comes to verse 6. He says, remember him. Before the silver cord is broken and the golden bowl is crushed and the pitcher of the well is shattered and the wheel of the cistern is crushed. That is, before the body breaks down. Okay? Before the body breaks down. These can be tied to the silver cord in verse number 6. The silver cord being broken, the organs are deteriorating, the central cord going down your body, the golden bowl, the head that holds the brain is crushed, the pitcher of the well. What does the well do? The well pumps. So you've got a pump that pumps life into us. The heart, the wheel of the cistern is crushed. He's talking about the operating systems of your life breaking down. Break down. That's what happens as we age. Organs don't function like they used to. And then the dust will return to the earth as it was. And the spirit will return to God who gave it. And that's what happened. You remember, God created man, but man did not become alive till God breathed into him the breath of life. Because he is the giver, sustainer, and taker of life. So if under the sun, this is all you got, vanity of vanity, saith the preacher. All is vanity. Because this is where everybody winds up. It's like the man who I may have mentioned who said, I was dying to finish high school so that I could go to college. Then I was dying to finish college so I could start my career. Then I was dying to get married and have a family. Then I was dying for my kids to get 18 and leave. Then I was dying to retire, only to discover today I'm just dying. And so you look back and you say, what's it all about? Or where did all the time go? Or is this all there is? Because he's talking about life under the sun. He says, and when you look at it that way, emptiness of emptiness, says the preacher, all is emptiness. Meaningless, meaningless, says the preacher, all is meaningless. In other words, You can find fun, good times, happy times, nice times, good family, good fellowship, good friends. You can find all that under the sun. But if this is all you have to look forward to, there's not ultimate meaning in that. There's periodic fulfillment along the way, but not ultimate meaning. So remember, bring God to bear, integrate him into this emptiness. In addition to being a wise man, verse 9, the preacher also taught the people knowledge, and he pondered and searched out and arranged many proverbs. Of course, Solomon is the preacher, and we know he's arranged many proverbs. He's written most of the book of Proverbs. He's given us wisdom in the book of Ecclesiastes by teaching us to live wise. And remember, wisdom has to do with decision-making, choices. His job as the preacher, he says, is to impart wisdom. And then he gives a description in verses 10 and 11. The preacher sought delightful words, it says, to write words of truth correctly. So he's not compromising. He's not compromising the truth. He wants it to be true. Truth is an absolute standard by which reality is measured. He wants to be correct. He wants to be accurate. He wants to record them so that whether it's on a CD or whether it's written down in a paper or a book, so that those words are communicating and are effective in the communication. So people get the message, they get the point, and it's relevant to where they are. The words of the wise men are like goads. Back in biblical days, even today in many parts of the world, you have this long pole with a point on it, and they would poke the oxen with it to goad them. The goading is to push them along, to press them forward, to keep them going, to motivate them to movement. Well, remember, this is the preacher. And one of the emphasis of preaching is response. And so he wants words that are correct and true, but that poke people to move, to goad them, to provoke them to action. It says in the preacher, this is what he wants to do. He wants to motivate to a response in the words that he speaks, words that he writes. And masters of these collections, the coming together of the writings. In Solomon's case, of course, it's the books that he's written. It says, the goal of my writing is to goad them, these collection of works. And then I love it, like well-driven nails. You know, when you say the expression, he nailed it. He nailed it. Or not even an expression. You hang a picture and you drive a nail. What are you doing? You're fixing that thing. You are locking that thing down. You didn't hit it. You didn't nail that thing so that you know that they got it. So you want to push them till they get it. Till it's nailed down in their hearts and minds, decisions and choices. And they are driven, they are given by one shepherd. The Lord is the one who pulls it all together. We have one shepherd, the Lord Jesus Christ. And it's amazing how he can nail one sermon into a whole lot of other people's hearts at the same time. He can take one sermon and be talking to everybody with your name on it. Because we only have one shepherd who oversees that which is truth to prick us to response. Beyond this, my son, he warned, the writing of many books is endless. Go to your library, you'll see that. An excessive devotion to books is wearying to the body. And I can testify to that. I probably got 3,000 volumes in my library. And I'm tired of looking at them. You know? Now, they're helpful and they're necessary. But boy, you don't run out of them. Because as soon as you finish one, somebody else has written a new one. And sometimes that somebody is me. So you know, and it's amazing how many of books have been written based on the Bible. That's because this book is so deep that theologians can't touch bottom, but it's so shallow that babies won't drown. Ooh, that sounded so good. Let me write that down. So let's bring it on home. Solomon, bring it on home. Since you the preacher, bring it home. The conclusion, verse 13. When all has been heard, we really could just come up with two verses, he said. When all has been heard, when you've read it all, heard it all, fear God. Keep his commandments because this applies to every person. So guess what? You are not an exception. For God will bring every act to judgment, everything which is hidden, whether it is good or evil. Now that ought to tell you a couple things as we close. That means the death he's been talking about under the sun is not the end. Because he says it ain't over when it's over. Because God's going to bring it all up again. So this is bad news and good news for us all. The bad news is everything you've ever done, particularly from the point of conversion, is on tape. Yeah, that's bad news, isn't it? Everything good and bad is on tape. It's been recorded. Okay, that's the bad news. The good news is everything you've done, whether good or bad, is on tape. Well, you can't really erase the tape because you don't even have access to it. So you can't erase it. But since you're still here, the tape is still running. So even though you can't erase the tape, you can create new tape. And the conclusion of the whole matter is take God seriously, which is what it means to fear God. And you take him seriously by conforming to his will, or what he says, obey his commandment. And he says, and this is the rule of life. So I can sum up the whole book of Ecclesiastes with one phrase, enjoy your life in the fear of God. Because if you enjoy your life to whatever capacity God gives you to enjoy it, that's legitimate. You enjoy your life in the fear of God. You maximize every day that God gives you. You close your eyes tonight, thanking God for the day. And yes, struggling through the bad days with the fear of God. So that on verse 14, when you stand before him, and yeah, there will be bad things on all of our tapes. But when he does the review, he says, yeah, man, that's a bad clip here, it's a bad clip there. But boy, a whole lot of good clips on this tape where you included me in your life. So enjoy your life in the fear of God.
3: 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There are times when life can get so stormy, we wonder if we'll make it through. But Dr. Evans says even when things are at their worst, there's a power we can tap into that's greater than any storm we'll ever face. Be sure to join us tomorrow to hear all about it.

0: Ah, yes. Welcome. Sharing life, delivering truth, giving hope. It's K-Wave 1110 and 107.9. I'm Bob Shaw. Good to have you on this Monday morning. And moms, I trust you had a wonderful Mother's Day. I would like to pray as we begin this week. Heavenly Father, as this new week begins, God, we bring you something many of us struggle with, and that's carrying too much from the past into the present. A bad week or a mistake we made, something somebody said, or a disappointment we haven't fully let go of. It's really easy to drag those things into a new day and let them shape how we think and respond. God, help us not live stuck looking backward. If there's something we need to learn from, God, give us humility to learn it. But if it's something we need to release, help us stop carrying it around. Don't let regret control us, God. Don't let old frustrations poison a brand new week. 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
6: Once Paul arrives at Rome, it says that he was chained to a soldier, but that he was allowed to live in his own rented house for 2 years. So he had to pay the rent on whatever flat house apartment he was in, but he was under house arrest. He was chained to a guard 24 hours a day, but he had a certain amount of freedom. It says he could receive all those who came to visit him, and he was preaching the kingdom of God and teaching things concerning Jesus Christ with all confidence, no one forbidding him. That's how Acts chapter 28 closes out. Well, while he is in Rome and he is receiving visitors and he is preaching the kingdom of God and he is teaching things about Jesus Christ, he is also writing letters. And the four letters that he writes are this letter, Ephesians. He writes the book of Philippians. He writes the book of Colossians. And he writes that tiny little letter to Philemon. Those four books he writes from prison. So he's going to mention in chapter 3 his incarceration in a Roman prison and the fact that this bothered some of these believers in Ephesus, that their faithful leader was suffering in prison, and it bothered them. It became sort of an embarrassment even to them. You know, how could this powerful God of heaven and earth take the most prominent leader of the early Christian community and let him suffer for so long a time in prison for things he didn't do? And so, when he writes the book of Philippians, I love what he says. He goes, I want you to know, brethren, that the things that have happened to me, being arrested, being thrown in jail, staying in jail for 2 years, the things which have happened to me have actually happened for the furtherance of the gospel. This is God's will for my life, to be shut up in prison. And I'll just say tonight how glad I am that Paul went to jail. Had he not gone to jail, you and I wouldn't be sharing the book of Philippians or the book of Ephesians and then Philippians and then Colossians and then Philemon. So we get to enjoy the benefits of the teaching, the richness that he writes. Now, concerning this book, Ephesians, when Paul writes his letters, you have noticed that he has a pattern to it.

0: He always front loads his letters with doctrine, and then he concludes this last part of it with application. So the first part is doctrinal, the last part is applicational. He follows this pattern in a number of his letters, most all of his letters. For example, Romans, the first 11 chapters are doctrinal. It's not till we get to chapter 12 that he decides to take all that he has taught them and begin to apply it. I beseech you, therefore, chapter 12 of Romans, verse 1, that you present your bodies as a living sacrifice, holy and acceptable, which is your reasonable service. So in Ephesians, the first three chapters are doctrinal. The second three chapters are applicational. So the first three chapters, it's about God's story, the gospel. The second half of the letter is about how his story should affect our story, the application of those truths lived out in our lives. So doctrinal, applicational. Chapter 1 through 3, doctrinal. 4, 5, and 6, applicational. But there's more. The letter can be divided by topic so that the first few chapters are the wealth of the believer. We are seated in heavenly places in Christ Jesus. So that's the wealth of the believer, all the benefits, all the blessings, followed by the walk of the believer, what to do with it, beginning in chapter 4, followed by the warfare of the believer. He'll talk about spiritual warfare. So in this book, he teaches us how to grow, how to walk, how to fight as believers. All very important practical things. He begins, as I said, in chapter 1, noting that we are seated in heavenly places in Christ. Then in chapter 4, that's chapters 1, 2, and 3, and we're going to finish chapter 3, God willing. But by the time we get to chapter 4, he moves from being seated with Christ to now walking with Christ. One of the problems I find in many churches, and I have found generally over the years in many churches, is they want to move right into and immediately telling people how to walk. And we need to know how to walk in faith and walk in our spiritual experience, walk following the Lord, etc. But we first need to sit before we can walk. A child learns to sit before a child learns to walk. When my son was born, the first week I didn't say, now get up, start walking. The poor thing's got to learn to sit and then crawl and then get steady and then eventually walk, let alone fight. So you need to learn to sit and enjoy the nourishment and the blessings, followed by the walk, followed by the warfare. So that is the pattern of this book. He introduces something in chapter 2 I just want to go back to. He introduces what he will explain in chapter 3 as a mystery. I just want you to get a hold of that word. You're going to read it in a minute. But he uses that word here, mystery. He uses it also in the book of Colossians, a few other places. He speaks about the mystery. And we hear the word mystery and we think like a mystery novel or a mystery movie, you know. Who did the murder? Was it done by that person or this person in that place or that place? What weapon was used? It's the mystery. But that's not the meaning of the New Testament term for mystery. The Greek word that Paul uses, mysterion, where we get the word mystery, means something that was hidden but is now in the open, revealed for all to see. And I think Paul used the term mystery on purpose because in Ephesus, this very pagan Gentile territory, the group that he's writing to, there were mystery religions. Mystery religions and the mysteries of these religious experiences were only given to the initiates of that religion. You have to go through certain rituals and certain incantations, etc. And once you get initiated, they reveal the secret only to you. So he uses a very popular term, a very often used term for the Ephesians, but he puts a different spin on it. And what he means is, this is something that was undisclosed in the Old Testament. The prophets didn't see it coming, but it is now wide open for everybody to see. Everybody can experience it. And what is that? It is that both Jew and non-Jew, Jew and Gentile, are in the same body. Now, that is the theme of this book. The theme of the book of Ephesians, I think I told you whenever we started this book, that it's God's new society. God's new society. It's filled with people who experience new life, have new values, have new relationships with God and with each other. They're a brand new society. And that new society we call the church. The church, the called out ones. Now, in the past, there were divisions between Jews and non-Jews. And as you know, Jewish people in New Testament times and before didn't particularly like to hang out with non-Jews. Even Peter had a hard time hanging out with non-Jews. Even the Apostle Peter, after the resurrection, in the house of Cornelius in the book of Acts, goes into Cornelius's house and he says, "You know that it's unlawful for me, a Jew, to even be in your house. I don't even know why I'm hanging out with you guys. But God has shown me that I should not call common or unclean what God has cleansed." But it was a difficult lesson for Peter to learn, but he is learning it. So you'll notice back in chapter 2, in verse 13, "But now in Christ Jesus, you who once were far off," you Gentiles, not under the covenant of the Jewish people, not under the same method of dealing that God dealt and promises that God gave to the Jewish people. "Now in Christ, you who were once afar off have been brought near by the blood of Christ, for he himself is our peace, who has made both one." Who are the both? Jew and Gentile. Both one. So that's the new society. "And has broken down the middle wall of separation." Remember, we told you that there was an actual wall, about that big, 4 feet tall, in the temple complex. And it separated the court of the Gentiles from the Jewish women, the Jewish men, the priests. The Gentiles could go to the temple, but they had the nosebleed section. They were way off in left field. They couldn't get very near. Those who were near were the Jewish people because they had a covenant with God through the Old Testament, through the law of Moses, etc., the sacrifices.
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0: So Gentiles could be there, but there was a wall of separation that had a sign that said, if you cross this line and you get killed, it's your fault. You did it to yourself. So, you know, take your chances, suffer the consequences, but there's a wall. In Christ, the wall is taken away. In Christ, there's no division of Jew versus non-Jew. There's not like, I'm a Jewish believer versus I'm a non-Jewish believer. You know what? You're just a believer. You're a follower of Christ. You're a follower of Yeshua. And that

0: that's enough. And one isn't better than the other. So, having abolished, the next verse, in his flesh, the enmity that is the law of commandments contained in ordinances, so as to create in himself one new man from the two, thus making peace. So that's the mystery he's about to drill down with. So we get to verse 1, chapter 3. For this reason, he says, and I wanted to read those verses to you because he begins chapter 3 saying, for this reason. For what reason? For the reason that I just mentioned, that there's no separation, no division. God is making one new entity. Christians. Not Jew versus non-Jew. Not two different camps. For this reason, I, Paul, the prisoner of Christ Jesus for you Gentiles. Now notice, does your Bible have a dash after the word Gentiles? Yeah, mine does too. The New King James, maybe whatever version you have, does too. And that is because Paul begins a thought and then immediately digresses. And he digresses for 13 verses. In fact, these 13 verses are one long sentence in the original language. So I just want you to notice verse 1, for this reason, I, Paul, then go down to verse 14, for this reason. So those two are connected, but he inserts something before he begins this, I bow my knee, I want to pray this prayer. He begins and then he digresses. So for this reason, for the reason that I just mentioned, that God has broken down the separation and brought a unity, I, Paul, the prisoner of Christ Jesus for you Gentiles. I find it fascinating that Paul the Apostle didn't say, I, Paul, the prisoner of Rome, or I, Paul, the prisoner of Caesar Nero, but I, Paul, the prisoner of Jesus Christ. He didn't regard himself as being a victim of Roman justice or injustice. He saw himself being controlled by the sovereign, mighty hand of God. You know, he could have said, here I am in prison. I've been unjustly accused for something I didn't do. This is a miscarriage of justice. He saw that this was the will of God for his life. I'm a prisoner of Christ. Now, let me give you a little bit of background again of how he got to jail to begin with. You remember he goes back to Jerusalem and he has a monetary gift. The monetary gift were offerings of the different Gentile congregations. They took up an offering for the poor saints in Jerusalem. Remember that? It's all over the epistles in the New Testament. He's taking a collection for the mother church, the mothership that has now fallen on hard times, and he wants to bring support and encouragement to them. So he brings this offering that he has gotten from all over Asia Minor. He goes to Jerusalem. When he gets there, James, the leader of the church, says, you know, Paul, people are talking smack about you and saying that you're trying to speak against the law of Moses and against the old covenant. Well, we encourage that you put those arguments against you to bed by doing something. There are four men who have taken a Nazarite vow. You go to the temple and you pay for their expenses. And then people will say, oh, he is keeping the law of Moses. He is actually helping people who have taken this Jewish vow to complete the vow. We think it would look good, be good optics, if you're the guy who pays their bill. Paul says, okay, I'll do it. Well, when he gets to the temple, some of the Orthodox Jewish people who knew him, he had been a Pharisee, they spotted Paul and they knew his reputation. They knew that he was going out to Gentile areas, telling them to believe in this Jewish God. And they had the same kind of standing by faith that Abraham had. And it ticked them off. And they made up an accusation that Paul had brought a Gentile into the temple, into the Jewish part of the temple, beyond the wall of separation. An Ephesian by the name of Trophimus. It wasn't true, but they made it up. So a riot broke out in the temple area, and they got a hold of Paul, and they were going to tear him limb from limb. They hated him so much. Well, the Roman soldiers in the Antonia Fortress, that large garrison that overlooked the temple, saw what was happening, and they rushed down to give Paul protective custody. So they got a hold of Paul and protected him from the Jewish crowd that was going to tear him apart. And Paul said to the captain of the Roman guard, "Hey, let me talk to these people." And he spoke to them in the Hebrew language, the Jewish leader. So he is protected by the Romans and by the Roman garrison. He goes up a few steps at the Antonia Fortress and speaks down in that temple area to the crowd that wanted to kill him. And he started telling his testimony. "You know, I was on the road to Damascus, and you guys know my background, that I was a Jew, a Pharisee, y'all know me. But this is what happened to me on the Damascus road. And God got a hold of my life, and I saw the heavens open, and Lord spoke to me, and it was Jesus. And he told me to go share the truth of this message, this gospel, this good news to the Gentiles." Well, they were tracking with Paul through his testimony up until that word, Gentiles. As soon as he mentioned that God had commissioned him, which he had, to go to the Gentiles, you remember what happened? They threw dust in the air. They put it in their hair. They tore their clothes. And they said, "Away with this man. He's not fit to live on the earth." They wanted to kill him. It's like pouring gas or putting a match into a puddle of gasoline. Just the riot got worse. So they brought him in to the Antonia Fortress, and they were going to beat him to find out what he said that angered the crowd. And Paul said, "You're going to beat a Roman citizen?" So he got out of that, but a conspiracy developed to assassinate Paul. Find the right time, a whole bunch of men signed an oath, "We're going to kill the Apostle Paul." Well, Paul found out about this oath that they had taken by his nephew. And so Paul is taken from Jerusalem, based on that information, under heavy security to Caesarea by the sea, where he spends the next 2 years going through three separate trials before Festus, before Felix, and before King Agrippa. Finally, he knows he's just getting the runaround. He's not getting a fair trial. And he, as a Roman citizen, pulls out the citizen card, and he could do this. If you felt like you weren't getting a fair trial, you could personally appeal to Caesar himself, and you could stand before Caesar and adjudicate your own case. So he finally said, "You know what? I've had enough of this stuff. These people are lying about me. I appeal to Caesar." So the King Herod Agrippa said, "You know, this man probably would have gone free, but he appealed to Caesar. To Caesar he will go." So he went on that boat ride in Acts 27, made it all the way to Rome. Now he is in Rome. Why is he in prison? Because he has been commissioned to go to the Gentiles. And as a consequence of obedience to Jesus Christ, he's in jail. That's why he says, "I, Paul, the prisoner of Jesus Christ." Can I encourage you? If you feel you are incarcerated by some circumstance, some person, been married to this gal for 40 years, she's a ball and chain, or I've been stuck with this gal my whole life, man, I feel like I'm just shut up in prison with her. Why not say, "I, a prisoner of Jesus Christ"? Why not see your life as under the sovereign control of God? Nobody's more powerful than God, than Christ. Or some disease has befallen you. All sorts of things happen to all of us. The best way to view life, good or bad, is this way. It's the most freeing. That's why one time Paul, when he's writing from prison, he goes, I, Paul, the prisoner of Jesus Christ, although he said the word of God is not bound. And the word of God wasn't bound. He was able to teach people who came to him, preach those who came to speak to him and see him, and write letters. The word of God wasn't bound. So for this reason, I, Paul, the prisoner of Christ Jesus, for you Gentiles. That's why he is there in prison. If indeed, boy, I'm going slow. If indeed you have heard of the dispensation of the grace of God, which was given to me for you. Now, I know the translation says dispensation. That's just sort of a big fancy word. You read that, a lot of us go, what is he talking about? It's a translation of the Greek word oikonomia. We get the word economy from it. And it means stewardship or responsibility or calling.
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1: 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Ever notice how God often uses the people nobody sees coming? Pastor Brian Broderson shares why that should discourage you. It should encourage you, coming up on Back to Basics.
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1: Here's your news on K-Wave. After the U.S. Supreme Court ruled Louisiana's election map was unconstitutional because of racial gerrymandering, several southern states moved to redraw their own congressional maps. Republicans said the ruling supported new maps, while critics worried about reduced black and Democratic representation and the cost of changing elections so late. In Tennessee, Governor Bill Lee signed a bill changing district lines around Memphis, shifting many Democrat-leaning black neighborhoods into mostly rural Republican districts. Protesters disrupted hearings and state troopers removed some from the Capitol. The new map is expected to favor Republicans in all 9 congressional districts. Lawmakers also approved plans for new primary elections, though a federal judge must first allow the new maps to take effect. In Louisiana, Governor Jeff Landry declared a state of emergency to delay U.S. House primary elections while lawmakers work on a new congressional map. Senate and state elections will still happen as scheduled.

And California is launching a new program to provide free diapers for newborn babies, according to Governor Gavin Newsom's office. State officials are partnering with the nonprofit Baby to Baby to supply diapers to families shortly after birth. The governor's office says the program is the first statewide effort of its kind in the nation and is part of California's broader push to support families and children. Beginning this summer, families at participating state hospitals will receive 400 diapers for each newborn. State officials say that amount should cover about 3 months of diaper needs. During the first year, the program will mainly focus on low-income families and hospitals that serve large numbers of Medicaid patients. California plans to gradually expand the program to more hospitals and birthing centers across the state. Critics of the program say private charities and nonprofits already provide diaper assistance more efficiently and at a lower cost. Matthew Fleming of the Pacific Research Institute argued that existing programs often help low-income families for much longer periods of time. He also questioned whether 400 diapers would really last for 90 days. That's the news, and you're up to date. K-Wave weather, getting a high of 84 today in L.A. and Orange counties, 98 in the valleys and Inland Empire, 73 at the beaches. Things should cool down a bit tomorrow. Right now, it's 60 in Los Alamitos, 61 at El Matador Beach, 60 in Huntington Park, and 60 at K-Wave. 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
1: And now for those who are in Christ, he calls us to his own way of power and authority. And it's not about how much power we can wield now, but how much we can serve. It's not about how high we can go, but how high we can lift others, and especially those who have no honor and power in our society. What an incredible and tangible way that God invites us into his kingdom work.
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1: Rich or poor, sickness and in health, yada, yada, yada, until death do us part. For me, in that moment, what I was really declaring was how I felt about grace in that moment. You know, making a declaration like, babe, I'd die for you. But man, how hard it has been to live for my wife. Right? That's the real stuff. To choose her over myself. That's a struggle, but that's where the rubber meets the road. That's when husbands love your wives as Christ loved the church. It's not just that you take a bullet for your babe. It's that every single day you put her before yourself. That's what we're talking about. And yet how we can make it this like ethereal out there. Oh yeah, Jesus and him crucified. Oh no, that is the blood and guts of everyday stuff. That's what we're talking about. And this is what Paul calls us to. This is what Paul is calling the Corinthian church to. And see, this is the way God's wisdom and power actually works. So I think I need to just qualify something. I don't want to be misunderstood. Paul was not down on power and wisdom. I think sometimes the way that we preach 1 Corinthians, or maybe even already you're thinking like, okay, yeah, you know, power bad, weakness good, you know, wisdom bad, foolishness good. It's like, that's not what we're actually talking about here. Paul goes at lengths to show the way humans often misuse these gifts from God. And in my observation, I think Christians often make two missteps when it comes to power. We either wield power the same way the world does, or we refuse it in false humility. We reject it. I think about those who maybe came out of the world and came out of like, you know, just a strong power structure, intimidation, manipulation. But they led these huge businesses, corporations, or, you know, were doing things, significant things, strong leaders, and yet they come into the church, receive the gospel, and then almost just plateau. Rather, you think about like Paul the Apostle and what God did with him. Talks about how he was a radical zealot for the way of the Pharisees, for the way of Phineas, all these things. And yet he meets Jesus the Messiah on the road and he's radically changed, but he goes just as hard now for Jesus as he, even harder than he ever went. Now he does this for Jesus the Messiah because he actually sees a bigger vision, a bigger kingdom than the one that he was serving, than the one that he was building. And so I hope even as we talk about true wisdom and true power, that if God has given that to you, given you that opportunity, that you will not reject it, but that you will use it in the way that it was meant to be used. What God wants for us who are in Christ is to learn by Jesus's example to use the gifts that God has given to humanity properly. So how do disciples of Jesus properly use wisdom and power? If you have a Bible, Mark chapter 10, look at this in just a minute. So in Mark's gospel, we have this incredible story. Remember the brothers, James and John, disciples of Jesus. They were seeking authority, power, and greatness from Jesus. They've been following Jesus for, you know, probably two, almost 3 years at this time. They've seen the miracles that Jesus has done to him, you know, show his power and his goodness. They knew that Jesus was Messiah. And so just like any Jew at that time, they're expecting Jesus eventually to roll into Jerusalem, to set up his kingdom in opposition to the Roman kingdom, to throw down the Jewish tyrannical system and all these things, and to set himself up as king. And so they ask, Jesus, when you enter your glory, can we sit on your right and left hand? And so Jesus asked him a series of questions, you know, and then finally he says, actually, sorry, it's already been reserved. You think, well, who's it been reserved for? What's he talking about? So here's the irony of Mark's gospel. As you get to the end, you realize that the moment that Jesus is exalted, that he's glorified, the moment when Jesus comes into his kingdom is actually on the cross. And guess what? There are two individuals who are on his right and on his left. He says, you don't know, James, you don't know, John, what you're asking. Can you drink the cup that I drink? Can you be baptized with the baptism with which I will be baptized? See, Jesus's glory looks radically different from the way that we think of glory. I think of that amazing passage in Isaiah 52 and Isaiah 53, where Isaiah writes, who would have believed that this was the mighty arm of the Lord? You think about that it was the mighty hand of God that brought Israel out of Egypt, that crushed Pharaoh, that brought them safely through the waters, that crushed their enemies. And yet Isaiah, as he foresees the suffering servant, how could this be the mighty hand of God? And yet this is the moment of all moments when Jesus will be exalted to show what real power, what real wisdom does. It is outward facing, servant oriented, sacrificial. That's what real power and real wisdom looks like.

And this, ladies and gentlemen, yes, this is the mighty hand of God. And so that when God gives power and authority to his people, he expects it to look what real wisdom does. It is outward facing, servant oriented, sacrificial. That's what real power and real wisdom looks like.

I love what N.T. Wright says in his commentary on Mark. He says, the cross is where the glory shall be revealed, because it is there that God turns worldly power and authority on its head. The cross is God's way of putting the world and ourselves to rights. It challenges and it subverts all the human systems which claim to put the world to right, but in fact only succeed in bringing about suffering, death, and a different set of humans on top. How many times have we seen that? Meet the new boss. Same as the old boss. We won't get fooled again, right? Think you're Roger Daltrey. Anybody? The Who? No? Somebody. But I mean, we've seen this again and again and again. And there at the cross, God turns it all on its head. The cross calls into question all human pride and glory. And it carries radical, dangerous political meaning. This is what true wisdom and power looks like. Now, as the story goes on in Mark, think just a few other things I want to highlight about this. Jesus brings the disciples together, and he speaks once again about what greatness and leadership looks like. Listen to this. Mark 10, 42 through 45, if you have your Bible. He says, you know that those who are regarded as rulers of the Gentiles, they lord it over them, and their high officials exercise authority over them. But not so with you. This is not the way. Instead, whoever wants to become great among you must be your servant. And whoever wants to be first must be slave of all. For even the Son of Man did not come to be served, but to serve and to give his life as a ransom for many. I think what's so important to note in Jesus teaching his disciples is that he affirms the one who wants to become great and wants to be first in the kingdom of God. See, it's clear if you read through scripture, it's clear that God is not down on ambition. I think sometimes we get this idea where even reading through 1 Corinthians chapter 1, I've heard it preached like God is just trying to put humanity in their place. Like, yeah, that's right. Big God in your place. Like it's this weird like intimidation thing. This is not what's happening here. God is not down on ambition or desire. Like we shouldn't want power. We shouldn't want greatness or honor. That these are bad things to desire. So we need to get rid of the desire. That's actually what's taught in Buddhism. But these, according to the Bible, are not inherently evil. Remember Adam and Eve, the first humans, they were created to rule, to have authority over the creation. They were created for greatness. The problem is, as I said before, that power, greatness, and ambition have been twisted through human selfishness and sinfulness. So what Jesus desires is to correct ambition and put it in its proper context. As I said, I think through redemption in Christ, through coming through and receiving the broken body, the shed blood of the King of the universe for our sake, we're being washed and cleansed of all of those ideas of what real power, of what real wisdom looks like. And we come out the other side. But like I was saying about Paul, there's this huge playing field. God wants us to rule and reign. He wants us to cultivate and subdue the earth, but to do it in a way that brings justice, that brings equity, that brings goodness, that brings protection. That's what God wants us to do with our power. And so Jesus redefines for his disciples, for us, what is honorable? What is worthy of praise? What is honorable? What is true greatness and power in God's kingdom? And Jesus answers for us. If you would be great, wonderful, let's do it. Be the servant of all. That is what true greatness and power in God's kingdom looks like as portrayed.

betrayed by the King himself, the King of glory. It's an others-oriented life, and Jesus constantly showed this, not just in his death, but in his life and ministry. And the one that always stands out to me, it's just so powerful, is the John 13 passage where Jesus takes the at your service posture and washes the feet of his disciples. You know, years ago, I was teaching through the Gospel of John at our church on Sunday mornings, and I was trying to understand, like, contextually, like, you know, what was Jesus really doing and what did it look like in a Greco-Roman culture and a Jewish culture? And here's what's going on there. This culture considered foot washing below even the lowest service. No one washed another person's feet in that culture. And yet, we see Jesus doing and going lower than any human was even meant to go in a caste system. He goes lower than all of that and washes the feet of his disciples and then turns around and says, you see what I have done? Do this for one another. Love one another as I have loved you. Serve one another. Be at your service. But Jesus also elaborates on this in the Sermon on the Mount. So he tells us, he says, the real life, the flourishing life, the great life, the good life, a life of wisdom is a life of meekness, a life of humility, practicing mercy, practicing suffering injustice, and at the same time, practicing righteousness and justice, peacemaking and pureness of heart. These are the characteristics that mark Jesus' people, the cruciform way, the upside down kingdom of God. The posture of power, the posture of authority, the posture of wisdom and leadership in God's kingdom is to be servant of all. It's to take all of that authority, all of that power, all of that greatness and use it to serve. Use it for the benefit of others. Humanity, the way that we think about power, more often than not, the great ones, like Jesus says, are those who are served by everyone else. It's the way it works in all human cultures. It's the way it worked in the Greco-Roman culture. The one at the top is supported by everyone else. But Jesus' kingdom diagram is the upside-down triangle. It's our new Christian symbol, right? The upside down triangle is the way of the kingdom of God. It's completely backwards and upside down. Jesus finishes this teaching for his disciples with just an incredible statement. I think sometimes it's lost on us, but he says this, "For even the Son of Man did not come to be served, but to serve and give his life as a ransom for many." In Jewish theology, the Son of Man, he's greater than David. He's greater than Solomon. He's the greatest king ever in their history. And it's not just he's the capstone, like this is it. This is when God's kingdom reign comes, right? So he's Jewish theology's ultimate ruler. He's the long-awaited king, the one to whom Yahweh is going to grant the kingdom, the power, and the glory. He's the one who will rule the nations with a rod of iron. And yet, listen to what Jesus says. This great one will exhibit his greatness, not by being served, but by serving and giving his life as a ransom for many. This is how the true king, the King of Kings, this is how he shows his greatness, by service. And this
This is the peace, you guys, that should strike us to the core of our being. If this is what the King, the Son of God, the Creator to whom all power and glory belongs, if this is how he uses his power, then what about me? How am I to use my power? How am I to use my wisdom and learning? How am I to use my influence? Well, I'm to use it in that same way, to be a servant, to be one who gives themselves sacrificially for the life of the world, even as he did. And that is any and all, regardless of societal honor, regardless of worth, the worldly and the worthless, regardless of class, regardless of ethnicity or color or sex or politic, you get the idea. Irregardless of any of these things, our posture as the people of God is one of service. That is what true greatness looks like. And it is radically different from the way our world has done it and still does. And as I said, the world is looking for, they're looking for an answer. Someone show us the way. We know we need leadership. We know we need power. We know we need authority. We know we need wisdom, but it keeps biting us. And so here comes the King. Here comes the Creator to set the world right. And he shows us there on the cross how it is truly done. He shows us through his life how it is truly done. And now for those who are in Christ, he calls us to his own way, Jesus' way of power and authority. And it's not about how much power we can wield now, but how much we can serve. It's not about how high we can go, but how high we can lift others. And especially those who have no honor and power in our society. What an incredible and tangible way that God invites us into his kingdom work. We think about evangelism. For me, I know with the people that I interact with, people that I bump into, the conversations that I have, what gets through is a questionable life. Not necessarily, and I'm not saying that God does not use these things, but not necessarily unapologetic in the way that we normally think about it. Or the Romans Road, as we often have used to share the gospel with people. But what tends to open the door is this at your service posture of Jesus. When people see that, they draw in. And here's the radical thing. Remember, church, when Jesus said, if I am lifted up, I will draw all men to myself. There's something so beautiful, so good, so true about this lifting up of Jesus to see what real power, real wisdom looks like. And I believe that the world is longing for this. And so we have this opportunity to live out the gospel, to see men and women drawn in to know the true King, to know the true power, to know the true wisdom from God. How is God calling us to do this? Everyday opportunities. As we put the cruciform life of Jesus on display in our places of work, that we manage for the benefit of others, not for how much money we can make and how big a vacation we can go on, how nice of a car we can drive, not thinking about ourselves and our own benefit, how it benefits and protects us, but how much we can benefit others. That is the way of Jesus.
by being a father or mother who lives to lift their children up, to see them succeed, to see them grow into all that God has called them to be.

0: to use our power and authority in their life to cultivate their lives. And we can think of 100 other examples of how God is calling us to do this in everyday circumstances. Those are the real life implications of Jesus Christ and Him crucified.
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0: And this is what Paul had expected to see at work in the life of the congregation at Corinth. But instead, what did he find? A church in chaos, bitterness, and at war amongst themselves. May it not be so with us. Let the message of Christ crucified for you, Christ in weakness for me, let that compel us to put the life of Jesus on display. Let the message of the cross do what it's meant to do. Challenge us and the rest of the world to rethink and recalibrate our lives according to the true power and wisdom of the cruciform way of Jesus. Lord, be it unto us.
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0: Welcome to The Word for Today, featuring the Bible teaching ministry of Pastor Chuck Smith, founder of the Calvary Chapel Movement. This radio program is a chapter-by-chapter, verse-by-verse study through the entire Bible. And on today's edition of The Word for Today, Pastor Chuck continues his message, The Hope of Eternal Life, as we pick up in Titus chapter 1, verse 1. And now, with today's study, here's Pastor Chuck.
1: Let's turn now in our Bibles to the book of Titus. Not much is known about Titus. Paul makes slight references to him in the Corinthian epistles. Outside of that, we know very little about Titus except what we can pick up in the book. Evidently, he was a convert of Paul, as was Timothy, because he calls him his beloved son, as he did Timothy. He wrote his epistle to Titus at about the same time that he wrote the first epistle to Timothy. There is a similarity between the two epistles in that in both of them, Paul is establishing the order within the churches, the appointment of the elders and the various other offices within the church, and the functions of the various groups within the church. And so with that brief background, let's turn directly to the book as Paul introduces himself here as a servant of God. The Greek word is douloi, which is slave. It is a title of humility, but in the same token, it's a title of pride. What greater thing could a person be than the servant of the eternal living God, the creator of the universe? And so he sees himself. Moses was called a servant or a slave of God, as was so many in the Old Testament. And so Paul begins his book to Titus by the declaration of himself as a slave of God and an apostle of Jesus Christ, or an envoy of Jesus Christ, according to the faith of God's elect, and according to the truth which is after godliness. So, Paul, the servant of God, writing to God's elect, the faithful, who are seeking the truth which is after godliness, in the hope of eternal life, which God that cannot lie promised before the world began. Now, I do not know where God promised eternal life before the world began, except that God existed before the world began. This word eternal is the Greek word aionios, which is age-abiding life. And it is important that we recognize that this is more than just duration. It is a quality of life. When the rich young ruler came and fell at the feet of Jesus and said, "Good master, what good thing must I do to inherit eternal life?" He was using the same Greek word, this age-abiding life. He no doubt had been observing the life of Jesus, and he saw that there was a quality in the life of Jesus that was above and distinct from anyone else he had ever seen. There was this glorious quality of life, this age-abiding life. And so his quest was for this quality of life as well as the duration. Now, God has given to us the hope of eternal life. This, of course, was promised by Jesus Christ when he said to Nicodemus that God so loved the world that he gave his only begotten Son, that whosoever believes in him should not perish, but have everlasting life. It is a blessed hope that we have. A hope that has been confirmed by the resurrection of Jesus Christ from the dead. So Peter in his epistle said, Thanks be unto God who has begotten us again unto a living hope by the resurrection of Jesus Christ from the dead, to an inheritance incorruptible, undefiled, that fades not away, reserved in heaven for you who are kept by the power of God. There is the promise in the Bible to those who will believe in

Jesus Christ, that God will give to them the gift of eternal life. We read, this is the record. God has given to us eternal life. The life is in the Son, and he who has the Son has life. It is reasonable to assume that this promise of eternal life is a valid promise. As we look at nature, we see that God has created in nature the very hope of resurrection, in the principles of nature, in the planting of a seed into the ground. The seed, first of all, dies before it comes into new life. And then the form that comes out of the ground isn't the form that you planted, because all you plant is a bare seed, and God gives it a body as pleases him, and so is the resurrection of the dead. Planted in corruption, but raised in incorruption. Planted in weakness, raised in power. Planted in dishonor, raised in glory. Planted as a natural body, but raised in a spiritual body. This past week, as we were up at the conference center, I saw one of these little caterpillars crawling along. And I was reminded of our little girl when she was a little girl. She's now a young lady. Well, she's, well, we'll settle for that. How excited she was one day when she came running into the house and said, "Daddy, Daddy, there's a furry coat walking outside." And as I watched that little caterpillar, as it was crawling along, I realized that it existed in a body that was designed to just do what it was doing, crawl along the earth. I can imagine that that little caterpillar could in his mind wish that maybe it could fly. But the body isn't designed to fly. The body of a caterpillar with all of its legs is designed just to crawl across the ground. But one day the little caterpillar crawls up the wall of the house, exudes a little glue, spins a chrysalis around itself. And in time, that chrysalis will begin to shake and jerk with convulsive movements until it breaks open and there unfolds the beautiful gold and black wings. And the tiger swallowtail butterfly begins to fly across the yard, over the fence, over the fields and away. What has happened is a metamorphosis in nature. It's a change of body. Where that caterpillar went into the chrysalis state, if you had taken during the chrysalis state and pinched the chrysalis, juices would have just popped out all over. Nothing but juice. But yet it formed into that glorious tiger swallowtail butterfly, which incidentally has the identical markings to the butterfly that laid the egg that hatched the caterpillar. Now, there you find a change of body that is now a new body designed for a totally different environment. So God, when he made our bodies, designed them for the environment of the planet Earth. But it is reasonable to believe that if God brought forth resurrection in a seed into a beautiful flower, the seed that germinated or died, if God can change a caterpillar into a butterfly and give it a body for retirement, then God can also give us a body that is adapted for a totally new environment. And that's exactly what the Bible teaches. Even as we have borne the image of the earth and have been earthy, so shall we bear the image of the heavens. God has made this body, adapted it for the earth. And so we know when this earthly tabernacle, our body is dissolved, we then have a building of God that's not made with hands, that's eternal in the heavens.
So then we who are in these bodies often groan, earnestly desiring to be delivered, not that I would be unclothed or unembodied, but clothed.

0: the palm of the body, which is from heaven. So the Bible teaches that for the child of God, there is no death. There is only a metamorphosis, a change of body as I move from the tent into the house. The hope of eternal life, a building of God not made with hands, eternal in the heavens. That new body that God has prepared for me. Simply because of my faith, belief, and trust in Jesus Christ. Oh, what a glorious gift. And what a glorious hope we have. Now, outside of Jesus Christ, I know of no real hope beyond just life as it is in this span of 70 years, plus or minus. Live like a hog, die like a dog, and it's all over, you know. That's all you've got to look forward to, because that's all she wrote. Paul said if our hope were in Christ in this world only, we would be miserable. Man, if I thought, hey, this is it. All of the purposes and everything else are accomplished in this span now. And look around, you see God's best. I would think, oh, help. I would be miserable. But I have a hope that sustains me, that keeps me going when things are dark. I have a hope that sustains me when things are going against me and I'm discouraged. There is that hope that keeps me going. Hope is so vital and hope is so important to existence, to keep you going. And it's amazing how hope can just keep you going. We've mentioned before the experiments done with the Norwegian wharf rats. There are some corollaries. They put them in these tubs. And they sprayed the tubs constantly with water so that they couldn't roll over and float. And the rats drowned in an average of 17 minutes. Then with an experimental group, as they were about to drown, they would take some of the rats, lift them out of the tub, dry them off, put them back in their cages, feed them, and let them live a normal life again. And then later on, after they had recovered fully their health, they put them back in the tubs under the same conditions. And these rats that lasted an average of 17 minutes now were able to survive for 37 hours. Interestingly enough, the psychologist who conducted the experiments attributed it to the fact that the rats had experienced a salvation experience. That is, they had almost drowned when they were saved. So they kept hoping for salvation again. And that kept them going. Not just 17 minutes, now it kept them going 37 hours. The hope made that much difference. Oh, what a glorious hope we have. Don't let anybody take it away from you. That hope in Jesus Christ of eternal life that is made by God, the promise of God, something so sure. God who cannot lie, God's word that cannot fail, has given to us the promise of eternal life and thus the hope of eternal life. And so we live in hope of eternal life, which God that cannot lie promised before the world began, but hath in due time manifested his word through the preaching which is committed unto me according to the commandment of God our Savior. Now, the plan of redemption existed before the world because God knows all things. Now, don't ask me why God, if he knew men was going to fall, man was going to fall, created man. I don't know the whys of God. God told me I wouldn't know the ways of God. He said, my ways are not your ways. My ways are beyond your finding out. So for his purposes and for his reasons, God created man, knowing that man would fail, knowing that man would fall, but he also predestined the method of redemption, purposing to send his son to reveal his love so that those that would believe in him would have the hope of eternal life through him. And so in due time, you see, time finally caught up with God in this one aspect. We're still behind in a lot of other aspects, but as we were explaining the eternal nature last Thursday night for you that were here, how that God is outside of the time continuum. So that God looks at the whole spectrum of time with just one glance. He sees the end and the beginning with just one glance. So it isn't 6,000 years ago or 2,000 years from now. God sees it all right now, the whole thing. He sees the entire picture, looking at the whole picture at one glance. I see it within the time continuum as it's passing by me, but God looks down and sees the whole thing at once. And so that plan of eternal life, the plan of redemption, existed before the world began, but in due time God has made it known unto man. And Paul said to him was committed the preaching of this glorious commandment of God and our Savior. Now he is addressing the letter to Titus, my own son, after the common faith, grace, mercy, and peace. As with his epistle to Timothy, he includes the mercy with the grace and peace, which are Paul's common salutations. From God the Father and the Lord Jesus Christ, our Savior. I do not know why in the translation of the Bible they do not put a comma after the word Lord when it is coupled with Jesus Christ, so that we have a clearer distinction that the word Kurios is a title. It is not his name. So many times we think of that as his name. It is not his name. It is his title, by which we signify relationship. If he is Lord, then we are the servants. If I call him Lord, the immediate relationship is I am servant. By my calling him Lord, I am declaring myself his servant, his subject, his slave. That is why Jesus said, why do you call me Lord, Lord, and yet you don't do the things I command you? That's inconsistent. He said, many will come in that day saying, Lord, Lord. But he'll say, hey, I never knew you. A lot of people use that title as a name, and thus they don't really understand the significance of the title. The Lord, that is his title. His name is Jesus. Thou shalt call his name Jesus, for he shall save his people from their sins. And Christ is his mission. He was the Messiah. He was to be the Messiah, the Savior. That was his mission. His name is Jesus. His title to me is Lord. And so I always like to pause and say, the Lord Jesus Christ. I mean, just to make it separate from the name, giving the distinction of the title. For this cause, Paul said, I left thee in Crete, that thou should set in order the things that are wanting and ordain elders in every city as I had appointed thee. Now, Crete had a very bad reputation. The people of Crete were known to be unscrupulous. They were money mongers. There were in the ancient days what they called the three evil seas. The Cretans, the Sicilians, and the Cappadocians. But Crete, they said, was the worst of all. And in fact, a Greek word, Cretia, was ultimately coined from the evilness of the Cretan people. And Cretia is a man who is so money hungry that he's dishonest and unscrupulous in all of his dealings. And such were the Cretans known to be. And yet, in this environment, there was the body of Christ. And Paul left Titus, who was much like Timothy. According to Paul in Corinthians, he had the heart of Paul. He was a trustworthy servant and companion with Paul in the gospel. And so he left him in Crete for the purpose of ordaining elders in every city as Paul had appointed him.
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2: May the Lord be with you. 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May the Lord bless you. 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In Jesus' name.
3: 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That's right here on the next edition of The Word for Today.

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1: Book of the month, book of the month, book of the month. 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I'm Bob Shaw. Yes, maybe you've heard the book of the month. 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Or can I be really sure that I'm saved? 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It's kind of like a pastor's perspective in book form. The inspiring book is the K-Wave and Chapel Store Book of the Month, and it's 35% off all through the month of May at the Chapel Store on the corner of Fairview and Sunflower in Santa Ana. The Chapel Store, books, Bibles, and gifts that inspire. A lot of people want simple answers when it comes to God's plan and human choice. And Pastor John Corson looks at Romans 9 and 10 and shows why those conversations run deeper than we'd like to think. 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
1: There's your news on K-Wave. At President Trump's request, Vladimir Putin and Volodymyr Zelensky agreed to a temporary ceasefire from Saturday through today. The president said he personally asked for the pause in fighting because peace talks appeared to be getting closer to a deal. During the ceasefire, both sides agreed to stop drone and missile attacks and exchange 1,000 prisoners each. The agreement came after Zelensky warned that Ukraine could target Moscow during World War II anniversary celebrations. Russia had earlier announced its own limited ceasefire, but Ukraine said Russia ignored Ukraine's proposal for a broader truce. Zelensky said he agreed to the ceasefire mainly to help bring prisoners of war home. Russia later confirmed it accepted the deal. And more than 100 items from the life and career of Marilyn Monroe will be offered at auction next month to celebrate what would have been the Hollywood icon's centennial. Julian's Auctions, in partnership with Turner Classic Movies, says the sale will take place June 4th at the Peninsula Beverly Hills. It'll include gowns, photos, and the front entry gate from Monroe's Brentwood home. That's the news, and you're up to date. K-Wave weather, getting 84 today in L.A. and Orange counties. It's going to be 98 in the valleys in Inland Empire, 73 at the beaches. Tomorrow, things should simmer down. Simmer's not a good word, because that means it's heating up. It should cool down just a bit tomorrow. Right now, 59 in Foothill Ranch, 62 in Huntington Beach, 65 in Walnut, and 61 at K-Wave. 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

0: Welcome to Searchlight, a survey through Scripture with Pastor John Corson. It is our desire to bring you a systematic study of the entire Bible, chapter by chapter, book by book. On the past couple of Searchlight programs, we have been looking at God's purpose and plan for Israel. This is found in Romans 9, 10, and 11. This section of Scripture comes right after the Apostle Paul spent 8 chapters talking about God's promises to us who are saved. The reason that Paul is talking about Israel here is that God made many promises to Israel, and now, with the birth of the church, many are thinking that God's promises to Israel are now null and void. And Paul is making a very strong case that this is not true. God will keep His promises to Israel and to us. As we join our teaching in progress today, we are talking about the sovereignty of God. With our study, here now is Pastor John.
1: Verse 16, "So then it is not of him that willeth, nor of him that runneth, but God shows mercy." He just pardoned him sovereignly. He just chose to forgive these carnal, vile, sinning people. Just pardoned them. Why? He says, "I will have mercy on whom I will have mercy, and I will have compassion on whom I choose to show compassion to." It's not of him that runs. You can't run to try and win the election of God. I'm running to make it into God's family. I'm running for this election. I hope God chooses me. I'm going to try real hard. I'm going to be real good. It's not something you can run for or even will in and of yourself. Gang, what Paul is getting to right now here is, as he's talking about Israel as a people, God sovereignly elected you, showed compassion and mercy upon you, gave good gifts to you. He pardoned you. And he, at the same time, in contrast to the pardon he showed you, he punished Pharaoh, your nemesis, who was really no more evil than you. But he punished him. For the scripture says, verse 17 of Pharaoh, "Even for this same purpose have I raised thee up, that I might show my power in thee," or through thee, "that my name might be declared throughout all the earth." I'm going to show how powerful I am in bringing Pharaoh down. I'm going to raise him up, put him down, that all the earth throughout history might know of my power, my sovereignty. I'm going to forgive you, Israel, and I'm going to come down on Pharaoh, even though you're both sinning equally. Amazing. They're both sinning equally, but God has compassion and mercy on Israel, and condemnation and punishment come down on Pharaoh. He says, "I'm going to raise you up that I might show power, my power in putting you down," verse 17. "Therefore hath he mercy on whom he will have mercy, and whom he will, he hardeneth." Pharaoh's heart was hardened. Now keep this in mind for you, again, students of the Bible. 20 times it says in the story of Pharaoh, when Moses and Pharaoh were encountering each other, "Let my people go," Moses said. 20 times it says Pharaoh's heart was hard. 10 times it says God hardened his heart. And 10 times it says, and Pharaoh hardened his heart. So understand this. When God hardened Pharaoh's heart, it was only confirming the decision of Pharaoh. You see. Yes, indeed, God raised him up to put him down, to show the world his power. But God knew that that was Pharaoh's desire. That Pharaoh himself had a hardened heart. So God confirmed it. He firmed up Pharaoh's heart, confirmed Pharaoh's decision. So don't feel too bad about Pharaoh. He was not a real nice guy at all. He himself hardened his heart, even though he saw miracles happening and heard God's word very powerfully presented. He hardened his heart. So God hardened his heart as well. Confirmed it, firmed up Pharaoh's decision. So Pharaoh had a real problem, and he, the most powerful man, was put down, and all of the world watched this event take place. God says, I will have mercy on whom I will have mercy, and pardon whom I will pardon. Now, you will say to me, verse 19, well, why doth he yet find fault? For who can resist his will? If that be the case, who can resist his will? If he chooses some and rejects other and raises up Pharaoh to put him down, who can resist his will? Who can have a chance considering God's sovereignty? Nay, verse 20, quit horsing around, people. Nay, O man, who art thou that repliest against God? Who are you to question God in this way? Shall the thing formed say to him that formed it, why hast thou made me thus? Hath not the potter power over the clay of the same lump to make one vessel unto honor and another to dishonor? What if God, willing to show his wrath and to make his power known, endureth with much long suffering the vessels of wrath fitted or made for destruction, and that he might make known the riches of his glory on the vessels of mercy, which he had afore prepared unto glory, even us, verse 24, now talking about the church, whom he hath called, not of the Jews only, but also of the Gentiles. Let God be God. Let him do what he wants to. Who are you to argue against him? The potter can take the same lump of clay, and from one piece of that clay, he can make a beautiful vase. From another, he can make a spittoon or a toilet bowl. He can do whatever he wants to. The potter can do with you, with any lump of clay, what he intends to. And who is the pot to say to the potter, what are you doing? That's crazy. The potter has a plan, an intention for every person according to his sovereignty, and he is the master potter. Now, this doesn't scare me, as it could. I could think, my goodness, do I want to place my life in the hands of one who just sovereignly decides whether I'll be a vase or a spittoon, a thing of beauty or a toilet bowl? But then I see the hands of the potter, and in the hands, as he's shaping that clay, I see the prints where nails scarred those hands, where he loved me so much, as we talked about earlier, that he died for me on Calvary. And if he loved me enough to die for me, I can trust him with my life absolutely and say, do with me what you wish. Make me anything you want. I trust you that you'll do what's best for me. And I have no right to question you anyway, for you are the master potter and you move in sovereignty. He's God. He's God. Let God

shall come to pass that in the place where it was said unto him, unto them, pardon me, you are not my people, there shall they be called the children of the living God. I'm going to do what I want to, and I'm going to take those that once were not my people, not beloved of me, I'm going to take them and bring them into the family. Now, Paul here is referring, of course, to the church, sovereignly choosing us, just like he sovereignly chose Israel in time past. Isaiah also cried, verse 27, concerning Israel, though the number of the children of Israel be as the sand of the sea, a remnant shall be saved. A little group out of Israel, the Jews, will be saved. They'll see the light. They'll become part of the church. For he will finish the work and cut it short in righteousness, because a short work will the Lord make upon the earth. And as Isaiah said before, verse 29, except the Lord of Sabbath had left us a seed, we had been as Sodom, been made like unto Gomorrah. If God hadn't saved us a seed, a remnant, we would have been wiped out entirely, Paul says, concerning the Jews nationally. But he saved us a seed, a remnant, a group that has been preserved both historically and spiritually, brought into the church along with those that were not his people, the Gentiles, you and me. Now, in God's economy, there are three groups of people. The Gentile, there is the Jew, and there is the church. The church is made up of Jews and Gentiles. Jews and Gentiles chosen by God to make up a new entity, the church. Really, you can't, I don't believe, properly, accurately say, well, I'm a Jewish Christian. You're a Christian. You have been adopted into God's family, placed into a new entity. Just like I don't say I'm an Irish Christian. Well, you know, you can say that, but nobody says, yes, Irish Christians for Jesus. Or Scandinavian believers for Christ. I understand that, but yet you kind of scratch your head and wonder at that. Wait a minute, no. In Christ, there's a whole new thing happening, and Paul here is pointing that out, and we'll develop that further as we get through our study, which we're not going to finish tonight. Something new is happening. Still faithful to the Jews in causing some to be brought into the church, and he still has a plan for the Jews nationally, ethnically, as we'll see. But Paul here says, man, some were saved. Now, the rest, what shall we say then, verse 30? God, in his sovereignty, gave opportunity to Israel, but it was not just for Israel. That is, it was for the Gentiles, too, to come into his family. But most of Israel passed up on the opportunity. Just a seed, just a remnant, responded to the message of grace. What shall we say then, verse 30? The Gentiles, which followed not after righteousness, have attained to righteousness, even the righteousness which is of faith. But Israel, which followed after the law of righteousness, hath not attained to the law of righteousness. Wherefore? Verse 32, because they sought it not by faith, but as it were by the works of the law. For they stumbled at that stumbling stone, as it is written. Behold, I lay in Zion a stumbling stone, rock of offense, and whoever believes on him shall not be ashamed. Paul here points out the Gentiles attained righteousness, verse 30, by faith. They were not trying to earn their way into the kingdom. But the Gentiles, you and me, just realized we're sinners. And so because we just believed simply, were saved. But the Jews, Israel, verse 31 and 32, which followed after the law, they attempted righteousness by the law and failed. We attained righteousness by faith. They attempted righteousness through the law, and they failed.

0: because the law cannot save you. Galatians 3, right around verse 24, Paul says, the law is for one purpose only, a schoolmaster, to show you you're a sinner. You cannot be saved by the law. But Israel, to this day, is still trying to be saved, if you would, by their good works. There is no temple in Israel right now. You ask a Jew today in Israel, well, how are you going to make it spiritually if they're a believer in God at all? And they'll say, we will make it by our good deeds. What about your sins? Where's the bull, the oxen, the lamb that was slain in Old Testament times to cover your sin? You don't sacrifice anymore. What do you do with your sin? Well, we believe, they'll say, that if you just do good things, your good works will cover up your bad ones. And I've talked to sincere Jews about this, and they blush, so to speak, even as they say those words, because they understand without the shedding of blood, there is no remission of sin. And that's why the Jew desperately wants to rebuild the temple, and that will soon be happening. But the excuse they give presently is, well, we just try to do good things. That's what Paul is saying here. By the works of the law, they have tried to get righteousness, to be right with God, and they miss. They fail miserably. But the Gentile, who simply in faith, man, he attains righteousness simply. Well, chapter 10, very quickly. After Paul talks about God's past dealing with Israel, just showing God's sovereignty. Now he talks about the present dealing with Israel, showing God's equality. Still giving Israel opportunity to this day, and yet giving the Gentile equal opportunity. He's an equal opportunity savior. Brethren, my heart's desire and prayer to God for Israel is that they might be saved. Right now, Paul says. They had so many opportunities. God gave them the covenants, the kabod, adopted them into his family in a unique kind of way. Oh, the gifts of God to Israel, the grace of God upon Israel. Oh, and yet they're so lost at this time, Paul would say. Couldn't they see how he forgave them and destroyed Pharaoh? Couldn't they get the message that he was just sovereignly good to them? Why didn't they respond to him? Paul now says, oh, it's my prayer that these, my brothers, might be saved. Now, in verses 2-4, we see Christ revealed as Savior in the present dealings of God with Israel. In verses 5-15, Christ received as Savior by some. But then in 16-21, Christ rejected as Savior by most of Israel. My prayer is they might be saved. For I bear them record, verse 2, that they have a zeal for God. And they do, the Jews to this day do. Oh, they're zealous for God. There's nobody as zealous, as beautifully zealous and sincere as the Jewish people. Those in Israel, man, and they're a pleasure and a joy to be around because they have passion and zeal for God, but not according to knowledge. For they, being ignorant of God's righteousness, the way of righteousness by faith, they're going about to establish their own righteousness. They have not submitted themselves under the righteousness of God, for Christ is the end of the law for righteousness to everyone that believes. The law ends when Christ came. Why? Because it served its purpose. Jesus fulfilled the law. Even as he said, not one jot or tittle shall pass away from the law until all be fulfilled. He fulfilled it. That is, it pointed to him. It spoke about him. It was a picture of him. And when he came, the law was fulfilled in him. And now the purpose of the law is simply to show people their need for him. It's not to keep rules and regulations and religious trips, goody two-shoe-ism. It's not where it's at. That's what the Jew still does. Oh, and they're so zealous. Paul was zealous. Read Philippians 3. I went around persecuting the church. He was so sincere, but he was sincerely wrong. And by the way, what a day it must have been when Paul, knocked to the ground on the road to Damascus, realized I was wrong in attacking people. I thought I was serving God, but I was very wrong. The news today pointed out, shockingly, to military leaders and strategists, they said previously that 1 to 2% of casualties in Vietnam were from friendly fire. It is now between 11 and 19%. And in the Gulf War, it's between 19 and 23% of all American casualties were from friendly fire. New Pentagon study, shocking our country or those in military, to realize that perhaps a quarter of casualties are inflicted by our own soldiers. When I heard that on the news, I thought, oh my goodness, I wonder what the statistics are in the church. How many are wounded by friendly fire? Put down, judged, gossiped about, found fault with. Paul was zealous, but he was wrong in his attacking Christians. It must have left a deep impact on him. You can be sincere in your crusading, in your critiquing, in your sin-sniffing or fault-finding, but you're sincerely wrong. Paul was wrong. And he says, to this day, these people, they're zealous, but they're missing it, just like I missed it, and I was zealous. For Moses, verse 5, describes the righteousness which is of the law, that the man which doeth those things shall live by them. If you want to keep the law, you got to live in the law. You got to keep doing. The law says, do, do, do. And when the law came down, what happened? On the day the law came down from Mount Sinai, 3,000 Jews died on that day because of their immorality and the chastisement of God because the law was broken. The law brings death. But when the Spirit came down on the day of Pentecost, not the law, but the Spirit, life, Peter preached Jesus Christ and the forgiveness of sin, the finished work, not do, do, do, but done, man, done. 3,000 were saved on that day and baptized. 3,000 died when the law came down. 3,000 were saved when the Spirit descended on the day of Pentecost. The law always works death. Legalism in your life, legalism in this church, legalism in our community, do, do, do, will always lead to death. Moses describes, hey, if you're going to live by the law, you got to keep doing the law. But the righteousness, verse 6, which is of faith, speaketh on this wise, say not in your heart, who shall ascend into heaven, that is, to bring Christ down from above, or who shall descend into the deep, that is, to bring up Christ from the dead. Who is saying, thinking, believing, I've got to esoterically transcend into the heavens to find the Christ consciousness with the third eye of illuminated knowledge? If I go to Mount Shasta and get a solar hut and change my name and drink herb tea, perhaps I can transcend and go up into the heavens and bring down the Christ consciousness, you see. Paul's saying, who's saying this?
1: And Paul is saying that this type of thought is foolishness and futile. It does not lead to righteousness. The question then is, how do we attain righteousness? How are we saved? And Paul will answer these questions clearly and definitively. And we will see that on our next program. We do hope that you can join us again then. This teaching is also available on the Searchlight website at johncorson.com.

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2: 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I'm Bob Shaw. It's easy to spend an entire morning reacting to traffic, news, texts, stress, responsibilities. Well, Come Together Live flips that around for a few minutes, and before the day keeps speaking at you, we open up the Bible and hear from God's Word instead. This is our live weekday devotional here on K-Wave, also streaming right now on Facebook and YouTube. And today's devotional being led by Pastor Aaron Hale from Calvary Chapel, Foothill Ranch. Welcome back, Pastor. Good morning.
3: Thank you, Bob. Great to be here. So everybody knows what an oxymoron is, right? An idea that's self-contradicting. It comes from 2 different words in the Greek language. Ouxis, meaning sharp, and moronos from moros, meaning dull. So something that's sharp and dull, which makes no sense, right? Here's a couple more examples. Exact estimate, precise yet an ambiguous guesstimation, or random order, haphazard but organized. There's an especially important oxymoron of sorts in Scripture that we're actually called to live within. Paul writes about it to the Corinthians. The apostle was really struggling. He was wrestling with what he describes as a thorn in the flesh, a trial that was physically painful and spiritually oppressive. And he pleaded, begged God to remove it. Ever been there? A trial that you wish you could get out from underneath, pain you're crying out to God to be delivered from, but the answer, the deliverance, just isn't coming. Now, for me, it usually takes a while to get perspective, to accept God's sovereignty in these trials. Paul had it. And he actually understood why God allowed him this pain in his life, this thorn in the flesh. God had worked in his life powerfully, and he was using him greatly. And through the trial was protecting him, his servant, from the pitfalls of pride. Lest I be exalted above measure, Paul had written. But there was something else. Yes, this affliction kept Paul humble, but it also taught him a desperate dependency on God's power and strength. What was his answer when Paul begged for deliverance and healing? It's found in 2 Corinthians chapter 12, verse 9. And he said to me, "My grace is sufficient for you, for my strength is made perfect in weakness. Therefore, most gladly, I will rather boast in my infirmities that the power of Christ may rest upon me. Therefore, I take pleasure in infirmities and reproaches and needs and persecutions and distresses for Christ's sake. For when I am weak, then I am strong." And there's that oxymoron, strength from weakness. Our weaknesses, the thorns in our flesh, those places of insufficiency, yielded and surrendered to God, become avenues for his power in our lives. When we yield to God in our weakness, he supplies power by his grace and Holy Spirit. I love what's written for us by the prophet Zechariah to Zerubbabel as he was tasked with rebuilding the temple. It was too much. The job was overwhelming. The Temple Mount was a disaster, a pile of rocks, a mountain-sized mess. He was told 2 things. Zechariah 4, verse 6, "This is the word of the Lord to Zerubbabel, not by might nor by power, but by my spirit, says the Lord of hosts. Who are you, O great mountain? Before Zerubbabel, you shall become a plain, and he shall bring forth the capstone with shouts of grace," grace to it. When we're overwhelmed, when pain's wearing us out, come to God, weary and heavy laden. He'll give you rest in your weakness, making you strong by his Holy Spirit and in his grace. Father, would you do that today? Help us to put in your

0: Our hands, God, our weakness. Lord, would you supply the strength and the grace we need, your power. In Jesus' name, amen.
1: Amen. Thank you, Pastor. Much needed. So let's continue talking through the devotional together on Facebook and YouTube, part two coming up, as we have a really, really good discussion on this. And here on K-Wave, Jesus knew he would face pain on the cross, yet he willingly gave his life for our sins. And Pastor Greg Laurie describes the sacrificial love Jesus displayed and how he wants us to respond. That's coming up next on A New Beginning.
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5: What does it mean that Jesus was a man of sorrows? The thing I believe he recoiled from was the sin of the world, because he had never sinned.
6: That sinless Son of God took our sin upon himself. Pastor Greg Laurie gives us a glimpse of the pain Jesus felt.
5: He was the man of sorrows, but he stepped right into our broken world and felt the weight of it. Jesus

0: of us likes to pay bills, and we particularly don't want to pay our next-door neighbor's bills. Well, spiritually speaking, the Bible is clear that a price had to be paid for the sins of mankind, a high price. But Jesus paid it on our behalf. We owed a debt we couldn't pay, but Jesus paid a debt he didn't owe. And today on A New Beginning, Pastor Greg Laurie helps us see just what agony Jesus went through in settling our debt.
1: I think most of us will do just about anything to avoid pain and inconvenience. I mean, at the first sign of a headache, we pop a Tylenol or Advil or maybe an aspirin. We go into a panic if our phone battery drops below 20%. It almost looks like a medical emergency. We try to avoid pain and inconvenience. I know with my crazy hip issue that was bothering me for a couple of years, I kept putting it off. I went to the doctor. He did an MRI. He said, "You're bone on bone. It's just going to get worse. When you can't stand it anymore, come back to me." Oh, okay. And I got cortisone shots. And after a while, I had to go. And I ended up on a cane. I thought, I am not going to be a guy with a cane. No. And so I had the surgery done. And the funny thing is, in my attempt to avoid pain, I was having more pain. And when I finally got the surgery, the pain was immediately gone. So in trying to avoid pain, I prolonged it. But that's how we are as human beings. We're trying to avoid any kind of inconvenience, anything that will trouble us. But I want to talk about Jesus and how he did not avoid the pain. He embraced the pain. He went toward the pain when he went to the cross and died for the sins of the world. He stepped right into it. In fact, when he was hanging on that cross, as you recall, they offered him a sponge filled with a fluid that would have a numbing effect. And I must tell you, he was in the worst pain you can imagine after what they had done to him, shredding his back with the Roman cat of nine tails, punching him in the face, ripping his beard from his face, the crown of thorns on his head. Oh, it was so awful. And yet, he didn't take anything to numb the pain. He faced it all for us. And we're going to look at this in Isaiah chapter 53. If you were to ask, what is the most important single chapter in the Old Testament? Isaiah 53 probably would be the answer. And if it's not the answer, it would be one of three that you might cite. Years ago, I've told you about this before, I was having lunch with Billy Graham, and I asked him after our lunch was done, "Billy, if an older you could speak to a younger you, what would you tell yourself? What would you encourage yourself to speak on more?" And his response was, "I would speak more on the cross of Christ and the blood, because that's where the power is." And that is so true. There is power in the message of the death and resurrection of Jesus Christ. And it's so important to talk about. Any evangelistic message that does not make a beeline to the cross is missing the point. Sometimes in our attempts to cross over, we forget to bring the cross over. There's a place for one's personal testimony, and I'll often start my messages by just telling my own story, as you would probably do when you're talking to someone about Jesus. But I know that the power is in the cross. The power is in the message of the blood of Christ that was shed for us. But we ask, why is that so important? Simple answer, because we sinned against God, and a price had to be paid for our sin. A substitute had to be offered. In the Old Testament, that would be the slaying of the lamb. It was a ceremony they would undergo, where symbolically they would take our sins and place them on that animal that would be put to death. But it was fulfilled in the New Testament by Jesus Christ. Everything was pointing to him. As I've said before, Jesus is in the Old Testament concealed. He's in the New Testament revealed. So he fulfilled it all, and that's why John the Baptist said of Jesus, "Behold the Lamb of God who takes away the sin of the world." And we don't see that in any place more clearly than right here in Isaiah 53. What's interesting is it's one of the most detailed accounts of the crucifixion. And you might say, no, Greg, the most detailed accounts are Matthew, Mark, Luke, and John. And I wouldn't argue with that, but there's actually details in Isaiah 53 you don't find even in the Gospels. And ironically, this was written 700 years before the event. Well, how did that happen? Well, Isaiah was the prophet Isaiah, and God gave him a glimpse into the future. So let's look at it together. But before we do, let me sort of set the table, if you will. I told you this story before, but remember after Jesus was crucified and he rose again, he appeared to two disciples on the road to Emmaus. And they did not know he had risen again. So he joins them in conversation and, loose paraphrase, hey guys, what's up? Why the long faces? Oh, haven't you heard about Jesus of Nazareth? No, tell me about him, says Jesus. And so they tell Jesus about Jesus. And they don't do a very good job. Well, we were hoping, past tense, he would have been the one to deliver Israel, but he was crucified, and it's been 3 days since this event happened. And then Jesus says to these two disciples, O fools and slow to believe all the prophets have spoken, was it not necessary that the Christ should suffer these things and enter into his glory? Then we read, beginning at Moses and the prophets, he interpreted to them all the scriptures concerning himself. Wow, I wish I could have heard that message. I would like to have been a fly on the wall, a guided tour of all the messianic passages pointing to Jesus. And these guys are thinking, man, this guy really knows the Bible. You'd think he was there or something. Yeah, getting warm, boys. And then at the end of their journey, he reveals himself to them. And they realize they've been talking with Jesus himself. But I'm sure he took them to Isaiah 53. Because that would be the first go-to passage, or one of many you would go to, talking about Jesus in the Old Testament.
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4: 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Praise God, I did. Thank you, Pastor Greg.
3: How have these studies in God's Word touched your life? 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Call 1-866-871-1144. That's 866-871-1144.
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1: Let's go now to Isaiah 53 and read a few verses, starting in verse 1. Who has believed our message? To whom has the Lord revealed his powerful arm? Speaking of Jesus, he was a tender plant, a root out of dry ground. There was nothing to attract us to him. He was despised and rejected, a man of sorrows and acquainted with grief. We turned our backs on him and looked the other way. He was despised and we did not care. We'll stop there. If you're taking notes, here's point number one. Jesus was ordinary in appearance. Now, usually when you see a film about Jesus, whoever is cast to play the role is usually a very attractive guy that catches your attention. He's easy to pick out from all of the other characters in the story. But according to the Bible, he was ordinary in appearance. Verse 2 says, there was nothing beautiful or majestic about his appearance, nothing to attract us to him. In other words, Jesus wasn't in the GQ Galilee edition. He was just Jesus. You know, he was a man that would blend in with the crowd. I think literally if you saw a group of people and Jesus was standing there, I don't know that you would know which one was Jesus. You say, Greg, why do you say that? Do you remember when Judas Iscariot went to tell the leaders he was going to show them which one was Jesus? I mean, he had to betray him with a kiss. If Jesus looked the way he looks in religious art, you'd know who he is. He's the guy with the blue sash. Jesus always has the blue sash. He might have a lamb wrapped around his neck. He might be holding a staff, and he always glows in the dark, right? No. Jesus would blend in with the crowd. He was ordinary in appearance. Jesus did not come from the marble palaces of Rome or from the halls of Herod. He came from dusty, funky little Nazareth. We don't realize what Nazareth actually was. He was born in Bethlehem, but he was raised in Nazareth. And Nazareth was a nowhere place in the middle of nowhere. So Jesus came from an ordinary place, and he was ordinary in appearance. But you see, when God looks at us, he doesn't look on the outside. He looks more at the inside. And, you know, when he went back to his hometown after he began his ministry, he was primarily rejected. In fact, we read he did no mighty work there because of their unbelief. He went into the synagogue. He read the scroll of Isaiah, in this case, Isaiah 61, where it says, "The Spirit of the Lord is upon me, because he has anointed me to preach glad tidings, to heal the brokenhearted." And as he reads it, he closes it and says, "This day this scripture is fulfilled in your eyes." Wait, did he just say what I thought he said? Is he saying he's that guy? Is he saying that passage is talking about him? Isn't he the son of Joseph? Didn't we watch him grow up? That's what he's saying. That's exactly what he was saying. And they turned against him and took him to a cliff and wanted to push him off. And the Bible says he walked right through their midst. Sorry, boys, not today. I'm not going anywhere. I have a work to do still. Rejected by his own people. See, here was their problem. They were looking for a militant Messiah, and God was sending them a suffering Savior. Oh, yes, the Lord does promise in Scripture that one day the King will return. But that's the second coming. But before he would return in glory at the second coming, he would first come to suffer for the sins of the world. And they had missed that point altogether.

he was ordinary in appearance. Number two, he was extraordinary in what he came to do. So though he was ordinary in appearance, he was extraordinary in what he came to do. Look at Isaiah 53, verse 3. He was despised and rejected of men, a man of sorrows and acquainted with grief. We hid, as it were, our faces from him. He was despised and we esteemed him not. We'll stop there. What does it mean that Jesus was a man of sorrows? Does it mean Jesus never smiled? Does it mean Jesus never laughed? I don't think so at all. In general, Jesus was a pretty happy, upbeat person. Why else would children be drawn to him? And we know that the Bible speaks of the fact that Paul writes of the glorious good news entrusted to him by the blessed God. And blessed is just an alternate word for happy. So effectively, Paul was saying, I'm bringing you the message from the happy God. Jesus himself said, I told you these things to make you completely happy as I am. So if he walked around with a constant frown on his face and all he did was weep all day long, that's hardly a man who could describe himself as happy. So I think in general, he was a happy person, even as God is a happy God. But Greg, we just read, he's a man of sorrows. Oh yes, he was. He was a man of sorrows when he bore the sin of the world at the cross of Calvary. When he hung there and cried out those words, Eli, Eli, lama sabachthani, which means, my God, why have you forsaken me? That was him being the suffering Savior, being the man of sorrows. When he contemplated the horrors of the cross in the Garden of Gethsemane, he was under such intense pressure. Dr. Luke was a physician, by the way. He said he sweat, as it were, great drops of blood. What does that even mean? Some medical experts think that Luke, in his first century way, was trying to describe something known as hematidrosis. Hematidrosis is a special condition one experiences when they're under such intense stress, they perspire and their perspiration is mixed with blood. Is that what Luke was describing? Could be. But we know at that point, contemplating the horrors of Calvary, he was a man of sorrows. And by the way, though he knew everything that was going to happen to him, though he knew how he would be mistreated and the physical abuse he would have to go through, the thing I believe he recoiled from that caused him to say, Father, if it's possible, let this cup pass from me. That thing I believe was a sin of the world because he had never sinned. He never even had a single thought out of harmony with his Father. So to take all the sin of the world, I mean, just take my sin alone, that's too much. But to add yours and then all of our sin collectively, that was what caused him to recoil. So yes, he was the man of sorrows. But he stepped right into our broken world and felt the weight of it. Jesus didn't just send us a sympathy card from heaven. He showed up in person.

0: Pastor Greg Laurie, with a moving look at just what Jesus experienced as he gave his life for our sins. And there's more to come as this study continues here on A New Beginning. Sin is serious business. The Bible says the wages of sin is death. Jesus himself, God's only begotten Son, gave his life to pay for our sins. Yes, the wages of sin is death, but the gift of God is eternal life. The question is, have we accepted that free gift of eternal life? Pastor Greg has more to say about that.
1: Jesus did all the heavy lifting. He carried the cross for you. He died on that cross that he carried. This isn't about what you do. It's about what he's done. But here's what the Bible says. Whoever will call upon the name of the Lord will be saved. You say, well, okay, how do I do that? You do it through prayer. And if you pray this prayer after me, I believe God will hear it and answer it, and Christ will come to live inside of you. So if you want Jesus to come into your life and forgive you of your sin, if you want to know that you'll go to heaven when you die, if you want to fill that big hole in your heart, pray these words if you would. Lord Jesus, I know that I'm a sinner, but I know that you're the Savior who died on the

0: trust for my sin. I am sorry for my sin, and I turn from it now. And I choose to follow you from this moment forward. Be my Savior and my Lord. Be my God and my friend. Thanks for hearing this prayer and answering this prayer. In Jesus' name I pray. Amen. Listen, if you just prayed that prayer, I want you to know that God has heard you and has answered it. The Bible says, these things we write to you that believe on the name of the Son of God, that you may know that you have eternal life, that you may know. It's yours now. God has given it to you because it's the gift of eternal life through Jesus Christ, our Lord. Congratulations and welcome to the family of God.
1: Yeah, that's right. 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Well, Pastor Greg, we're excited about your new book. It's called Am I Doing This Right? It's about relationships. And I wanted to sort of engage you in a lightning round of quick, fast-paced questions.
0: Okay, can people need to know, we've not practiced these ahead of time. I don't know what these questions are. So if I say something weird, this is why.
1: All right, first question.
0: Yes.
1: Married couples, joint bank accounts or separate bank accounts?
0: Oh, joint bank accounts. You need to know what's going on there.
1: Okay. Who picks when you go to dinner?
0: Well, the guy thinks he picks, but the woman really does. It'll be like, oh, Kathy, where do you want to go to dinner? Do you want to go to A, B, or C? And she'll say, well, you choose. I'll say, great, let's go to A. Then she'll go, I really wanted to go to B. Why didn't you just say that? I gave you a choice. Okay, then we're going to be, that's where I want to go. So guys, you may think you're choosing, but generally the wife will choose, and that's fine. You know, my wife and I like different kinds of food. And so she'll sometimes choose places I don't love, but I will go. But honestly, there are times I pick places she doesn't love as much, and she will go. So a lot of times it's working out compromises. But generally, I think my wife probably makes the ultimate decision. Because if mama's not happy, ain't nobody happy.
1: That's right. Okay, here's a good one. Who holds the TV remote when you're watching TV?
0: Well, I try to. But Kathy will say, it's too loud. It's not loud enough. I don't want to watch this. And sometimes I'll say, just take the control and pick whatever you want. And then she'll choose her program and I'll go to sleep.
1: Okay, so favorite marriage-related scripture. What do you think your favorite marriage scripture would be?
0: Oh, boy. Many waters cannot quench love, neither can floods drown it. Now, that is not exclusively given to marriage, but it certainly applies because I think if your marriage is built on the right foundation, it will stand the test of time and actually it will get stronger. So where do you singles out there? Maybe you think you're in love with some guy or some girl, and maybe you are, and maybe it's puppy love, and you have to be careful because puppy love can often lead to a dog's life.
1: Oh.
0: So here's a real good test of if your love is love that will last a lifetime. It will stand the test of time. I put a bunch of this down in a brand new book that I've written called Am I Doing This Right? God's Design for Relationships That Last. I think this book can really help you. 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But I illustrate from our lives and things that we've learned together. 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
2: 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I'm Bob Shaw, and sometimes the hardest part isn't finding an answer. It's knowing who to trust. Yeah. Pastor's perspective opens scripture and works through real life questions carefully, thoughtfully, and live on the air this afternoon. 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Alistair Begg talks about what real Christian living looks like once church is over and everyday life kicks in at home, in marriage, with your kids, and in the way you treat people. Coming up on Truth For Life.
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2: Here's your news on K-Wave. President Trump said Iran's response to a U.S. peace proposal was totally unacceptable. Details of the negotiations have not been released publicly. The talks are happening during a ceasefire that has been in place for about a month, although

fighting has continued. The United Arab Emirates and Kuwait both said they intercepted drones recently, and a drone attack caused a fire on a commercial ship near Qatar. Last week, the U.S. and Iran also exchanged military strikes. The U.S. targeted Iranian ships while Iran attacked U.S. destroyers. A leaked CIA report said Iran could survive a U.S. blockade for about 4 months before facing serious economic trouble. Meanwhile, Israel and Lebanon are expected to meet in Washington, D.C. Thursday for another round of U.S.-led talks. And Amazon says it will stop allowing certain high-speed e-bikes to be sold in California after state officials warned about illegal electric bikes and motorcycles being sold online. Rob Bonta recently reminded consumers that California law limits pedal-assisted e-bikes to 28 miles per hour and throttle-powered e-bikes to 20 miles per hour. Faster vehicles may legally be considered motorcycles or mopeds, which require licenses and registration. Todd Spitzer said Amazon is now requiring third-party sellers to follow California laws and has removed some illegal listings. The crackdown comes after several serious crashes involving young riders in Southern California. Officials say e-bike and e-motorcycle injuries in the region have jumped 430% over the past 4 years. And we have kids in our neighborhood that ride those e-bikes, and they are extremely reckless. It's horrible. That's the news, and you're up to date. K-Wave weather, a high of 84 and sunny in L.A. and Orange counties, 98 in the valleys and Inland Empire, 73 at the beaches. Cooling down a bit tomorrow. Right now, 64 in Santa Ana, 63 in Newport Beach, 78 in Rialto, and 64 at K-Wave. 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

0: Today's technology makes it easy to connect with family and friends, acquaintances from all around the world. In fact, it's not uncommon for people to have hundreds of social media contacts. So why does there seem to be an increasing sense of detachment and loneliness? Today on Truth for Life, Alistair Begg considers the cause and the solution. Let's open our Bibles to Colossians chapter 3 and begin with verse 12.
1: You had a lot of clothes in your old closet. Your pre-Christian closet was full of a bunch of ugly stuff. In the grace of God, that stuff is being removed. But now in the grace of God, put on your new clothes. You've been given a whole new wardrobe. And you have all these amazing t-shirts. Compassion, kindness, humility, meekness, patience. Your new self is under new management. It goes on over a lifetime. And so the intense practicality of it ought to be a terrific encouragement to us. And you will see that there as he goes on in verse 13, bearing with one another. If you like, putting up with one another. Remember we sang that song which goes something like, oh, kneel me down again, here at your feet. Cause me to know these things, because you are the God of the broken, the friend of the weak. You wash the feet of the weary. You embrace the ones in need. I want to be like you, Jesus, to have this heart in me. You see, this is the distinguishing feature. And if you imagine that they were wearing not clothes like this with trousers and jacket and all that stuff, but they were wearing more like caftan things. And so how are you going to stop yourself from just tripping up and falling over? Well, you belt them or you tie them, and you tie something so as not to impede your progress and to hold everything else in place. That's what he says here, binding all these things together. Put on love, which binds everything together in perfect harmony. I'd like to teach the world to sing in perfect harmony, right? We understand that longing, right? All we are saying is give peace a chance. Imagine there's no this, imagine there's no that. Where are the answers to these longings? Where's the answer to these longings, you see? He says, now you Colossian believers, or if you like now, you Cleveland believers, you want to make an impact in your city? Here it is. It's not a political campaign. It's a radical transformation from the inside out. Wear what you are. You see, once again, when you come to the details of the Christian family, unless we understand that the Christian family folds itself into the church family, and that it is the church family which makes sense of the family, that the church family is not an addendum, is not something that you join like joining a club. No, it is something that you are. Do you absent yourself from your family meals? Do you remember that movie Avalon? Now you say, no, I don't. Well, let me remind you of it. It was basically, really, the writer based it on his own family background. And the only thing that I ever remembered about it was one line from an early part of the movie. And you know what the line is? You cut the toiki? You cut the toiki? I love that. I said, what is that about? Well, what he's trying to say is, you cut the turkey. Okay? But they live in New Jersey. And he is the oldest member of the family. He is the elder of five brothers. And he knows that the way the family works, you wait till everyone is present. I can't believe it. You cut the turkey. You have violated the whole family framework. Well, I get that. You take, for example, the church family. You started a meal without me? Hey, I'll be there. You mean the communion is supposed to be a family meal? I only go every so often. Loved ones, I'll tell you what the real challenge is. Many of us do not understand church. We are able to congratulate ourselves on a meager level of commitment, but without recognizing the nature of actually what's going on. Now, it is to this matter of the family that we will return, but we need to, in setting it up, just say something in acknowledgement of the cultural setting in which we're living. And let me say, first of all, that families that function together with a shared, if you like, moral understanding, families like that are increasingly an endangered species. They're weird. And since many of us don't want to be thought weird, the temptation is to blur the edges, to soften the calls, to say, no, it doesn't really mean what it means. Sociologists recognize that right now today in America, a minority of American households are two-parent families. And a diminishing number are actually two-parent mom and dad families. Marriage, when it is adopted, and it is increasingly not adopted, when marriage is adopted, it is no longer primarily about child rearing, raising, and rearing, but it is actually about personal fulfillment. Listen to people as you counsel with your friends. What do they say? I deserve better than this. He is not that. She is not this. This is for me. This is about me. This is about my place in the universe. And then they suddenly realize, well, that's a fascinating notion. The birth rate in America continues

wall. There are more American homes with pets living in them than with children living in them. This is for me. This is about me. This is about my place in the universe. And then they suddenly realize, well, that's a fascinating notion. The birth rate in America continues to fall.

left us with no governing norms of family life, no guiding values, no articulated ideals. Our shared culture has nothing to say. Now, that's not a comment made by some annoyed old minister somewhere. No, that's a contemporary journalist. And what do we know? Well, we know this, that the vacuum is quickly filled with an agenda that comes from the dark side, that absolutely rejects the God of creation, sees no need for redemption, and believes that we will be able to muddle through on our own, provided we are free to tinker with it as we choose. And so, for example, here from the Times of London just earlier in the year, an article, "The Advantage of Three Fathers. One can always take a holiday." This is just commonplace. It would be funny if it wasn't tragic. Many new parents recall their first months with a baby as a time of sleeplessness, interspersed with moments of panic, if they can recall it at all. It was not like that for Ian Jenkins, a medical professor from San Diego, who made history with his two partners as the first known family to have three fathers registered on the birth certificates of their two children. You want to know about the cultural context? You want to know about the nature of Christian family? It's not about producing perfect little children, because we can't. It's certainly not about wrapping turning our children into little souls that can't experiment with anything, can't go anywhere. We're like curling parents, you know. You remember in curling, they have those brushes and they smoothing out every little bump, every little thing, in order that the thing might get to its destination. You see the parents, they're no longer helicopter parents. They're no longer looking down from the sky. Oh, wait a minute, where are you going? What are you doing? No. Now they're curling parents. Oh, poor little Johnny. Oh, we don't want him to have a little bump to deal with, and she's not going to be able to handle. This is where we live. This is where you live. I'm surely not alone, am I, in feeling that I have a front row seat at the decline of a culture, and it's not a movie. It's not a movie. You say, well, you better get your last point. Here I go. The biblical context we will return to. The cultural context is an ongoing observation. But listen, what about the gospel solution? You see, we need only to scratch very lightly below the surface of our conversations with our friends and neighbors, and they will acknowledge that things are broken. They will be prepared ultimately, and it won't take a lot of pushing, to recognize that they do not have a secure base upon which to build what they're doing. They have not had a reasonable explanation for who they are, what they are, and why they're here. And since traditionally those values were to be passed on within the framework of the nuclear family, if the parents have lost sight of their origin and of their destiny, they then have no means of navigating a path through life except a path of their own creating. Therefore, their teenage children are left saying, well, my parents don't have an answer. Therefore, they will then try the wider culture for an answer. When they find the wider culture simply introduces them to confusion and heartache, they begin to look into themselves for an answer. And along that road will come many religious people with all kinds of hocus-pocus ideas. What are we to say? Yeah. Well, you see, I mentioned Avalon. You say, yeah, well, you're just old now. It's fine. But some of you are also kind of old. Some of you remember the old days when aunts and uncles and cousins used to sit around the table. Sometimes they used to sing around the piano. Do you remember the old days when you used to sit and watch TV together? But now everybody has their own TV. Everybody has their own screen. We are alone together. And we're the product of our great desires: privacy, self-sufficiency, security. And privacy comes at a price. 35% of Americans over the age

0: of 45 say that they are chronically lonely. 35%, a third of the nation. I am alone in the world. The decentralization of the nuclear family is reinforced by the decentralization of the church family. And I would argue that the distinguishing feature of the Christian family will only be known in the latter half of the 21st century when those who profess to be the parents of Christian families get to grips with what it means for them to be part of the church family. It starts there and flows out there. Your children are not there as your friends. They are there as your children. It is not a quiz game to find out what we're doing on Sunday. Either lead or you will be moved out of the way. Isn't it interesting, too, that while the family is pushed to the side, people are fascinated with genealogy. They want to belong to someone. In fact, I was staggered to find in doing a little research this week that sociologists are now documenting an increasing interest in kinship. Kinship. Yeah. They're talking about, in society, belonging for a mutuality of being, for a solidarity of souls, for a chosen sense of cooperation to be discovered somewhere, either genetically, emotionally, mystically, or spiritually. Well, our time is gone. We must come back to it, but let me tell you what my notes say. The church family, if ordered according to God's plan, is the solution to all these needs. The church family. Because the church family is made up of the citizens of the king. And the king knows exactly what he's doing. And the king will not be thwarted. And his plans are absolutely true. So it is the church family that provides the answer in a woke culture to the issues of racial inequalities. It's the church family. It's not actually in telling people, well, I'm really into this or I'm really into that. You can be into whatever you want, but the fact of the matter is, read Colossians in the section that we just had, and what does he say? There's neither Greek, there is Jewish, there's neither Scythian, there's neither barbarian, there's neither bond, there's neither free. What do you mean? Because Christ is all and Christ is in all. Okay? So the answer is actually found in the church. Therefore, the church is supposed to be made up of people who say, I wouldn't want to be with these people were it not for one thing. Actually, were it not for one person. I talked to one of my black friends in Washington, D.C. during the week just to make sure I hadn't lost my mind. And he said to me, you're not going to get many people come to your church. I heard your music. The black people don't like your music. I said, well, what do you want me to do, Tony? You want me to change it or something? He said, no, don't change it. That would be like tokenism. Don't do that. You are what you are. But if the people want to acknowledge their union in Christ, they will be prepared to forego some of their concerns about the nature of praise in order to be present under the teaching of the Bible and in the fellowship of God's people. I said, well, good, that's at least, there's a hope in that. There certainly is. And I understand it. Loneliness? Alone in a crowd? How lonely was the lady at the well? Oh, yeah. How lonely was the cheat Zacchaeus? How lonely are some of our teenagers? Single parents. Maybe single parents should team up. You know, I mean, I'm not a single parent, but if I was, maybe I don't know how you do it, but I mean, you don't have to live alone like that. You have a family. You say, well, that's just a word. Yeah, I think so, until we make it not just a word. And on the issues of our unitedness, the quest is not for homogeneity. It's not a homogenous group. It's not we're all the same size, the same height, the same social status. No, we have different ethnic backgrounds, different ethnic traits. We have different social contexts. Of course we do. We have individual personalities. And in Christ, that is not obliterated. That is not flattened. As if somehow or another the church is made up of a really bad-looking room that is just painted an ugly color of beige, you know. It's like, whoa, what is this? Or worse still, the gray, you know, that gray that makes you reach for a sweater, you know. It's very modern. It's all gray. Yeah. Well, is that what you're talking about? No, we're actually talking about the Rainbow Coalition. They can't have that. That's ours. No, we actually believe that. Red, yellow, black, white, all precious in his sight. Of course, that the door is open widely to all, and the invitation is expressed to all, so that we might then not find ourselves living in some kind of strange and tasteless environment, but rather that it would be vibrant. You know what? I think it's time to stand up, speak up, and everything else. Here's another one. It's time to let our guard down. It's time to let the guard down. It's time to be prepared to tell other people, look, I stink. It's time to be prepared to let other people know that as we seek to make our journey through life, we're dealing with all kinds of stuff. We're in a continual war against the world of flesh and the devil. We get it right some days, we get it wrong 2 out of 4. We sin in our words, we sin in our deeds. We have nothing to say in defense of ourselves save the righteousness that is found in Jesus. So then suddenly, the family, because you know you go to some families and it feels stiff. It's like, what am I supposed to do? And then you go to other families. I remember years ago, I had a girlfriend called Susan. And she lived in London. She said she'd take me to a friend's house. And it was in Portman Towers, just in Knightsbridge. And we went up on the lift, and the door opened. And a guy, it was the father, came out the door and said, "Come in my house. Come in my house." I'm like, whoa, back off, man. Jeez, what do you mean, come in my house? Yeah, I'm coming. But then I thought about it afterwards. That was nice. That was a welcome. As opposed to, what are you doing here? Haven't seen you around much. Well, we'll come back to this. Lord God in heaven, we are the learners from the one who has all the answers. We turn as children to you, our Heavenly Father. We turn to the Lord Jesus Christ as our elder brother. We feel very much that in the present strange climate, that it's not time for us to curse the darkness and round up the wagons, but it's time for us imaginatively, graciously, kindly live out the story of the gospel. We ask for your help, and we pray to this end in Christ's name. Amen.
1: 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And if you appreciate the ministry of Truth for Life, let me encourage you to make today the day that you move

0: 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Too often, however, we try to go it alone. 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Tomorrow we'll consider how and why Christian families are to be outposts for the gospel. 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
1: 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For my wife, I was looking at this fourth annual Ladies High Tea Luncheon in Long Beach, at the Long Beach Rescue Mission on May 16th. That's coming up in just a few days. Just a beautiful waterfront afternoon with tea, lunch, raffles, and a message from keynote speaker Crystal Evans Hurst. You can find out more about that and other great things at the events page at kwave.com. Abram had faith, but he also had flaws, like we all do. And Dr. J. Vernon McGee looks at a chapter where bad decisions, family tension, and conflict all collide in a way that still feels surprisingly familiar. That's next on Through the Bible.
2: I met her in a Skid Row alley. It was one of the most terrible moments of my life. I'm Willie Jordan of Fred Jordan Mission. Let's take three. I've worked here on the streets of Skid Row a long time, and I thought I had heard it all. But this woman's story completely broadsided me. She looked me straight in the eyes and said, "Lady, I came downtown this morning to give my baby away." How do you respond to a statement like that, coming from the lips of a mother? What on earth could bring a mother to the point where she would give away her own flesh and blood, her own son? I can't even imagine the desperation that would bring her to such a decision. So finally I said, "Give your baby away? Why?" We sat down on some discarded milk crates here in the alley behind the mission, and this desperate mother sobbed and sobbed as she struggled to tell me what was happening in her life. She said, "My baby and I have been sleeping in an alley right on the concrete, but it was cold and we were both sick. And then last night it rained and it rained. And I wondered if we'd make it through the night. So I begged some people to let us sleep inside their house. And after they agreed, the man in the house demanded sexual favors from me, and I agreed, just so my baby wouldn't have to sleep in the rain and maybe die. Friend, I need your help today to feed desperate people like this mother. 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
3: Michael David here to encourage you to listen to K-Wave because it's uplifting, especially during tough times. We'll remind you that there is hope and give you the inspiration to keep going. As believers, we need to constantly be reminded of how great our God is. And you can be discipled and have your life shaped right through the radio. We'll point you back to the Bible and remind you of how faithful God is. There is no better message than that of the hope of Jesus Christ. Sharing life, delivering truth, giving hope. 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

0: Have you ever wondered if it's really possible to come back to God after failure, after fear, after feeling far away from Him? Welcome to Through the Bible, where Dr. J. Vernon McGee is going to remind us of this simple, hope-filled truth. There's always a way back to the altar. The arms of the Father are still open, whether you're Abraham, the prodigal son or daughter, or anyone who longs to return to God. It's comforting truth. No one is ever too far gone to come back to Him. We're in Genesis chapter 12 as our study continues, and we'll see this played out in the life of Abraham through conflict, through unfair circumstances, and through choices that test trust. Even though this story unfolded thousands of years ago, it still feels close to home. Family conflict, relationship conflict, and learning how to trust God when life just doesn't seem fair. It's all part of the human story, and God meets us right where we need Him. Before we begin, though, let me share a couple of letters from listeners of our Swahili program in Burundi, a small nation in Eastern Africa where God is powerfully at work through His Word. One listener writes this: "Good evening. I'm so grateful for this Bible teaching, which has completely renewed the way I see my life. Before I discovered it, I felt far from God and unsure of my true purpose. As I listened, God's word began to speak directly to my heart, guiding me toward repentance and a deeper relationship with Him. I accepted Jesus as my Lord and Savior, and His presence has brought peace, strength, and clarity. I thank God for using this program to transform my life." Another listener shares this: "I am truly thankful for this program, which has touched my life in a remarkable way. I had been seriously ill and bedridden for days. As I listened to your prayer and put my faith in God, I sensed His presence surrounding me with peace and hope. Day by day, my strength returned and the pain vanished completely. Now I'm fully healed and renewed, both physically and spiritually. I praise Jesus for His miraculous work in my life, both in my body and in my heart. He is the giver of good gifts." Well, stories like these remind us that God's Word is alive and active, calling people back to Himself and then restoring men and women and bringing hope in every season of life. It's a message that we never tire of sharing, and it's a message that should give us hope if we're in similar situations. Let's pray. Heavenly Father, thank You that there is always a way back to You. Would You use Your Word to draw hearts to Yourself and then to bring new life where it's needed most? We ask this in Jesus' name. Amen. Now here's Dr. J. Vernon McGee with our study of Genesis 12.
1: Now if you have your Bible, turn with us to the 12th chapter of the book of Genesis. And we're putting in today at verse 13. We're looking at Abraham, and he'll be a subject all the way through the Bible, by the way. And more said about Abraham probably than any

other in the scripture. Now, we found that Abraham went into the land after he dilly-dallied in the land of Haran, and God appeared to him when he got into the land. But he didn't stay there, although he went up and down the land, saw that it was a good land. And it's not like it is today, friends. I'd have you know that, because a great many people can't understand how it could be called a land of milk and honey. We'll see that when we get to Deuteronomy, what happened to the land. But it was a glorious land in that day. But a famine came, and this man Abraham goes down to Egypt. And he recognized he'd get in difficulty because of the beauty of his wife. And we read here in verse 12, "Therefore it shall come to pass, when the Egyptians shall see thee, that they shall say, this is his wife, and they will kill me, but they'll save thee alive. Say, I pray thee, that thou art my sister." And by the way, that was a half a lie. A half a lie sometimes is worse than a whole lie, and this time it certainly was to deceive. And Abram said to his wife, Sarah, "Say, I pray thee, thou art my sister, that it may be well with me for thy sake, and my soul shall live because of thee." Now, they have found, as many of you know, what are known as the Dead Sea Scrolls over in Qumran, along by the Dead Sea, in caves there. And one set they got, they couldn't unroll it because it was so fragile and had been wrapped so long, the leather, they afraid it would just shatter and come to pieces. They could see one name, Lamech. So they called it part of the book of Lamech and said this was one of the apocryphal books of the Bible. Boy, were they wrong. The nation Israel bought it, and in the museum there, they began to moisten it and soften it, and they were able to unroll it. And what they found out was that it was the 12th chapter, 13th chapter, 14th chapter, 15th chapter of the book of Genesis, of all things, but not a text that we have, rather an interpretation of it. And here in chapter 12, in that part of it, why, it tells about the beauty of Sarah, actually describing her features and telling about how beautiful she was. Well, I think that merely confirms what the Word of God said. Pharaoh certainly wanted her. And then when you get to chapter 13, God told Abram, walk through the land and the length and the breadth thereof. And this scroll gives a first-person account by Abraham of his journey. And the very interesting thing is that that's not Scripture, but it merely confirms Scripture. And it also confirms the fact that that land was just like God said it was. The eyewitness, apparently back in those days, was able to discover it. And whether Abram ever gave a first-hand description, I don't know. But the Word of God doesn't say that. God says it, and that ought to be enough for us, and God puts it on that kind of basis. Now you remember the encounter that he had down in the land of Egypt. The thing was that Pharaoh did take Sarah, and as you well know, in that day, they'd have to go through a period of preparation for a woman to become the wife of a ruler. You find that in the book of Esther. And during that period, God appeared to Pharaoh, said, don't you take that woman, that's another man's wife. And in verse 18 of the 12th chapter, Pharaoh called Abram and said, what's this that thou hast done unto me? Why didst thou not tell me that she was thy wife? Why saidst thou, she's my sister, so I might have taken her to be my wife? Now therefore, behold thy wife, take her, go thy way. And Pharaoh commanded his men concerning him. They sent him away and his wife and all that he had. So God is overruling. But God does not appear to him in the land of Egypt. Now in chapter 13, we see the return of Abram from the land down there. And what we have here is Abram and Lot leave Egypt and return to the land of promise. And Lot here separates from Abraham and goes to Sodom. And what happens? Well, God appears to Abraham for the third time. Long as he's in the land of Egypt, and long as he's still holding on to Lot, God does not appear to him. The minute that he comes back to the land and there's the separation from Lot, God appears to him. Now I begin reading in chapter 13. And Abram went up out of Egypt, he and his wife and all that he had, and Lot with him into the south.
Now, don't miss this next verse, verse 2 of Genesis 13. And Abram was very rich in cattle, in silver, and in gold. Now, again, I repeat, he was the John D. Rockefeller of that day. And he was a very wealthy man at this time. And he went on his journeys from the south, even to Bethel. Now, that means he went way north of Jerusalem, under the place where his tent had been at the beginning between Bethel and Hai. Now, you see, he had come to the south, around Hebron. Now he goes north of Jerusalem to Bethel. And it's unto the place of the altar which he had made there at the first, and there Abram called on the name of the Lord. This man is a man, you see, that though he may stumble and fall, he comes back to God. How wonderful it is to have a God we can come back to. And Lot also, which went with Abram, had flocks and herds and tents. And Lot did pretty well also, you see, down in the land of Egypt. And the land was not able to bear them, that they might dwell together, for their substance was great, so that they could not dwell together, and there was strife between the herdmen of Abram's cattle and the herdmen of Lot's cattle, and the Canaanite and the Perizzite dwell in the land. May I say, the Word of God's a marvelous word, if you just only let it speak to you. And will you notice this? Abram actually got two things in the land of Egypt that caused him untold grief. One was riches. The second was a little Egyptian maid by the name of Hagar. We'll see that later. But here he got riches, and it causes him and Lot now to have to separate. There's strife between them. And then did you notice this statement, the Canaanite and the Perizzite dwell in the land? The very interesting thing is Abram's herdmen and Lot's herdmen are fighting, and here come Abram and Lot, and they disagree. And then the Canaanite whispers over to the Perizzite and says, look at them, fighting again. They came into this land, built an altar to the living and true God. My, how we looked up to Abram. And we thought when he first came here, he was such a wonderful man. And we knew he was honest. We knew he was truthful. But look at him now. Look at the strife they're having. And I don't think the Perizzite and the Canaanite were very well impressed by Abram and Lot at this time. Let me say this to you. May step on somebody's toes. I don't know your town. I don't know where you live. But in your town, if you're like other towns in the town I came from, the Methodists and the Baptists and the Presbyterians, they just didn't get along. And they were fighting. And sometimes in the church today, there is these internal fights. And the unsaved man on the outside, he knows about it. May I say to you, he says, if that's Christianity, I don't want any of it. I can get a fight outside. I don't need to join the church to get a fight. The Lord Jesus says to the church today, by this shall all men know that you are my disciples. If you're fundamental and you organize a church, oh no. He said, by this shall all men know that you're my disciples if you have love one for another. The Perizzite and the Canaanite, those old rascals, they know when you're fighting on the inside, friends. That's the reason I had an uncle that never came to the Lord. My aunt used to weep and say, oh, he won't listen. Well, you know why? Well, with her lived a sister, another aunt. I used to go there sometimes Sunday for dinner. You know what we had for dinner? Roast preacher. One of my aunts went to the Methodist church. The other went to the Presbyterian church. And, oh, boy, did they try to outdo each other, talking about the preacher and the fights that were going on. I used to watch my uncle. He'd just sit there and eat. When he'd get up, he'd leave, go down to his club on Sunday afternoon. He'd come home that evening. He wasn't drunk, but he sure had several drinks. May I say to you, they never won him. A lot of people not being won today, my friend, because of the strife that's inside the church. This is an interesting thing right here. The Canaanite and the Perizzite,
They dwell in the land, and they still dwell in the land. They're right near your church, by the way. Now will you notice, and Abram said unto Lot, let there be no strife. Now it's Abram, by the way, that makes the division. Abram's a great man. Listen to him. I pray thee, between me and thee, and between my herdmen and thy herdmen, for we be brethren. Is not the whole land before thee? Separate thyself, I pray thee, from me. If thou wilt take the left hand, then I'll go to the right. If thou depart to the right hand, then I'll go to the left. And it took a big man to tell him that. In other words, Lot could choose what he wanted, and Abraham would take what was left. Verse 10, and Lot lifted up his eyes and beheld all the plain of Jordan, that it was well watered everywhere before the Lord destroyed Sodom and Gomorrah, even as the garden of the Lord, like the land of Egypt, as thou comest unto Zoar. Now that was a beautiful spot in those days. Then Lot chose him all the plain of Jordan, and Lot journeyed east, and they separated themselves the one from the other. Abram dwelt in the land of Canaan, and Lot dwelt in the cities of the plain, and pitched his tent towards Sodom. That's interesting. All his days in that land, when he was with Abram, at night he'd just push back the flap of his tent, look out and say, Ms. Lot, isn't that a beautiful spot down there? In the morning he'd get up and he said, my, it looks so attractive down there, and the grass is always greener than the other pasture. And when the day came when he could make a decision and go, you know the direction he went. No man falls suddenly. It always takes place over a period of time. You begin to lift the flap of your tent, and you pitch your tent towards Sodom, and that's the beginning. Lot lifted up his eyes. He saw the plain, and he heads in that direction. That's the biggest mistake he ever made in his life. Now, he didn't know this, verse 13, but the men of Sodom were wicked and sinners before the Lord exceedingly. We'll see later what happened to Lot and Mrs. Lot and the family down in Sodom later on. Now, verse 14, and the Lord said unto Abram, after that Lot was separated from him. Now, here is the third appearance of God to this man. Lift up now thine eyes and look from the place where thou art, northward and southward and eastward and westward. This is the land God's going to give him. Now, as God continues to appear to him and later on to the other patriarchs, God put sideboards around that land. In other words, he put a border to it and told them exactly the land. He was very specific about it. And by the way, may I just interject this? That ought to get rid of that song, Beautiful Isle of Somewhere. If there ever was a song that needed not to be sung at a funeral, that's the one. Beautiful Isle of Somewhere. Can you imagine Abraham now looking northward, eastward, southward, and westward and singing Beautiful Isle of Somewhere when he was standing right in the middle of it? May I say to you, friends, heaven is a real place, not a beautiful isle of somewhere. Very definite place. The Word of God is quite specific. And those of you that were with us through the book of Revelation know that actually God made it so specific. He put the boundary right around it, and we can know something about it. God does not deal with that which is theoretical, but that which is actual and real. Now God says, and I'll make thy seed as the dust of the earth, so that if a man can number the dust of the earth, then shall thy seed also be numbered. Now you notice what God does for this man. He now labels the land, tells him he's in it. He also confirms again the fact that he's going to have a tremendous offspring, which he has had. Now he says in verse 17, arise, walk through the land in the length of it and in the breadth of it, for I'll give it unto thee. And the very interesting thing is that this scroll, Dead Sea Scroll, they called it the Book of Lamech, and it wasn't that at all. And actually, it describes this particular section of Genesis, and here it says Abraham was to walk through the land in the length and in the breadth thereof, and the scroll gives a first-person account by Abraham of the land.
just what it was. It was a wonderful land in that day. Now, verse 18, then Abram removed his tent and came and dwelt in the plain of Mamre, which is in Hebron, and built there an altar unto the Lord. And here he goes again. He's quite an altar builder. You could always tell where Abraham had been. He left a testimony. They've left a footprint on the moon. They've left a flag up there and a little motto, we've come in peace. But they didn't leave the Bible, the Word of God. Well, it wasn't done any good anyway, but it reveals the difference in the age and the thinking of the period in which we live today. The important thing to Abraham was an altar to the Lord, and that's exactly what he built. And Mamre means richness, and Hebron means communion. That's a marvelous place to dwell. I think that you can locate that tree where Abraham was, by the way, and the well that's there. I've been there. It's quite an interesting spot between Hebron and Mamre. And that is where Abram dwelt. And it's a good place to be, in the place of richness and then a place of communion with God. And this seems to have been his home. That's where he's buried today. This is the place that he wanted to go. Now that brings us to chapter 14 of Genesis. And here in chapter 14, we find the first war. And Abraham delivers Lot. And we find the first priest, Abraham blessed by Melchizedek. These are the two great truths that are here. And in one sense, this is one of the most remarkable chapters. Doesn't seem to fit in with the story at all. You feel like it could be left out, that there's a continuity without it. But may I say again, it's one of the most important chapters that we have in the book of Genesis. And we have in this chapter a very remarkable account of two things, the first war and then this first priest, Melchizedek. Now let's come to the first here because this is extremely important. It came to pass in the days of Amraphel, king of Shinar, Arioch, king of Elazar, Shedor Laomer, king of Elam, and Tidal, king of nations, that these made war with Bera, king of Sodom, and with Bersha, king of Gomorrah, Shinab, king of Admah, and Shemeber, king of Zeboiim, and the king of Bela, which is Zoar. That's a very good exercise, as you can see, in pronunciation. But this is a very important chapter. Now we find here that, first of all, this is a historical document. The kings of the east defeat the kings of Sodom and Gomorrah. That's what we have here in the first 11 verses. And for quite a few years, the critical, radical scholars rejected this. They said that these men do not appear in history at all, that they are not in secular history, and that this was a rather ridiculous story. Did you know today that these men have been found on monuments, and they've been found on tablets, and that they did exist? In fact, Amraphel is the Hammurabi of secular history. And note this, because it's very important to get this before us here. This is tremendously significant that we have here. Now we find that there was war, and this is the first war that's mentioned. So you see, mankind began early in making war. And now we find that these were joined together in the Vale of Siddim, which is the Salt Sea. 12 years they served Shedor Laomer, and in the 13th year they rebelled. Now, that was what brought the kings of the east, and they came against Sodom and Gomorrah. Now, this is nothing in the world but a historical record, and I'm not intending to read this verse by verse here. And you probably noticed that we've pretty much read the first part of Genesis verse by verse and have dealt with it. That is something I wish we could do for the entire Bible, but there are times when we'll pass over sections, and we're doing that right here.
Now, the kings of the east, they come and they overcome.

0: the kings that have joined together around the Dead Sea, the lower part of it. And they are on their way to take back these as captives. Now, if you have a map, and it's nice to have a map in the back of your Bible you turn to, you'll find out they almost went by Abraham's tent in order to leave the Dead Sea, go back up through the Fertile Crescent, and then go back to the land that they came from in the east. Now, we're going to follow that next time because we're going to see Abraham doing a very remarkable thing as he, with a surprise attack, rescues Lot. Until next time, may God richly bless you.
1: The moment Abraham turned back to God, God was ready to receive him. And that's exactly how he responds to us as well. So if you know the Lord, but maybe you find yourself, metaphorically speaking, living in the land of Egypt instead of the land of promise, well, now's the time to turn around and seek him again. And when you do, you'll find him waiting with open arms, ready to pour his mercy into your life. That truth about God is woven throughout the scriptures, and we see it clearly in our study today. For more resources to encourage you in your walk with the Lord, get our app or visit ttb.org to view our online library and store. 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And if we can help you find something specific, just call us. 1-800-65-BIBLE is the number. And when you do call us, be sure to tell us how you hear about Through the Bible. This information is so helpful as we continue to make wise decisions on where God is directing this ministry to go and then how we'll share his word with the people there. Now, Abraham's story continues next time when his nephew Lot is kidnapped. How will Abraham respond? Well, hop on the Bible bus when it comes your way again, and we'll find out together.

0: 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Do you know him yet?
1: 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Welcome! Hello, I'm Bob Shaw. 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And new reasons to trust God. 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It's right there. And Pastor Rick Warren teaches how developing a reputation of reliability will increase your happiness. Next on A Daily Hope. 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Peace and joy.
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4: Hey, thanks for joining us today on Pastor Rick's Daily Hope, the Bible teaching ministry of Rick Warren. And today, we're continuing our series called The Habits of Happiness. In this series, Rick dives into the book of Philippians and helps you discover God's path to true and lasting happiness. I can't wait to dive into today's message. So here's the final part of a message called Happiness Can Be Learned.
5: Paul is a superstar. I mean, this is the guy who wrote most of the New Testament part of the Bible. Yet Paul knows that we get more done by working together. So here's the third skill that you got to learn in order to be happy in life. And that is this. Number three, learn how to work well with others. And you know what? They don't teach you that anymore. And if parents don't teach their kids this, they may not learn it in school. You must learn how to work well. By the way, parents, these are four things you need to teach your kids. If you want your kids to be happy, they've got to learn to switch the focus away from themselves. They've got to learn to become someone that is trustworthy. And they've got to learn how to work well with others. What am I talking about here? I'm talking about the skill of being a team member, the skill of collaboration, the skill of working together. If you don't know how to work with other people, you're going to be unhappy much in your life. Well, what do I need to learn in order to work with other people? You need to learn two things, the Bible says. Write these down. First, learn to cooperate. I need to learn how to cooperate. And that's not something you automatically do. That's one of the goals of parenting, is teaching your children how to share their toys. Teaching your children how to put away the toys together. Teaching your children how to cooperate, often with people who are very different in personality. Learn to cooperate. And Paul gives the second guy, Epaphroditus, as an example of this quality. In verse 25, he says this, I send back to you Epaphroditus, my brother, my fellow worker, and my fellow soldier. Circle those three terms. We're going to come back to it. Brother, fellow worker, and fellow soldier, who is also your messenger, whom you sent to take care of my needs. Remember, this is the guy that the church in Philippi sent with an offering, a gift of money, financial support, to help Paul while he was in prison in Rome. Paul says, he's my brother, my fellow worker, my fellow soldier. He's worked and fought by my side. What is Paul saying here? This guy knows how to be a team member. This is a guy who knows how to work with other people. Now, I just want to tell you real sincerely, the better you learn this skill, the happier you're going to be in life. If you don't know how to work with people different from you, you're in deep, deep guacamole. Because let me tell you something, most of the world is different from you. And if you don't know how to work with people who are different from you, then you just shut yourself off to most of the world. Now, Paul uses here in this passage three relational metaphors. They're teamwork terms. And he says, my brother, my fellow worker, and my fellow soldier. What is he saying? He's saying that life and ministry, life is a family, it's a fellowship, and it's a fight. It's a family, it's a fellowship, and it's a fight. It's family, he says, he calls him my brother. The church is the family of God. That means every one of you are related to each other. If you know the Lord, the people you're sitting next to are your brothers and sisters. In fact, for thousands of years, when people went to church, they used to call each other brother and sister. Brother so-and-so, brother Bob, sister Sue, brother Tom, sister Janice. And maybe we ought to bring that back, because we've kind of lost the attitude of we are family. 133 times in the Bible, God uses family terms to refer to the church. So we're a family. He says, my brother. Then he says, we're a fellowship, a fellow worker. We're to work together. We're to serve together. We've been given the same tasks. We have the same great commission. We have the same common goal. We're a family. We're a fellowship. And we're a fight. He says, my fellow soldier. Would you agree that life's a battle? Would you agree that sometimes you feel like you're at war? Yeah. And that forces are against you? Yeah. Well, he says, you know what? It's a battle, and we all have the same enemy, Satan, and we need to support each other. We need to defend each other. We need to encourage each other. And there's a word for that. It's called small groups. Where do I learn to be a family, a fellowship, and to fight for each other? In a small group. You don't learn it in a big meeting like this. You learn it in a small group. We support, and we defend, and we encourage each other. I love what Jesus said. I love this message paraphrase of one of the Beatitudes. Jesus said, you're blessed when you can show people how to cooperate instead of compete or fight. Why? If you learn to cooperate with others, your happiness is going to go up exponentially. Now, not only do I need to learn to cooperate, here's the second one. I need to learn to be considerate. The more considerate you are of other people in life, the happier you're going to be. The more inconsiderate you are of people in your life, including clerks and people who serve you at fast food places, the more inconsiderate you are of waiters and waitresses and people who serve you, the more unhappy you're going to be. When you see somebody in a restaurant being inconsiderate to a waiter or waitress, at that point, are they being happy? No, they are not. They are unhappy. Because those two things don't go together. And he's saying, Paul's saying, you got to learn to be thoughtful. You got to learn to be kind, sympathetic, and understanding of others. And again, he gives Epaphroditus as an example. Verse 26, there on your outline. He says, now I must send him, that's Epaphroditus, I must send him back to you because he longs to see all of you. And he's been worried about your distress. That's called consideration. He's worried about, not his distress, worried about your distress since you heard that he was sick. Now notice in this verse, we see two examples of consideration. Paul is considerate of his co-workers' concern. And he said, Epaphroditus really he's homesick. He wants to come back home. He longs to see you. Paul is considerate of his co-workers' concern, and Epaphroditus is considerate of the Philippians' concern. They had heard that Epaphroditus on the way to Rome had gotten sick and nearly died, and they were afraid their friend had died. And the Bible says in the message, he wants to get back and reassure you that he's fine. This is a key to happiness. The more considerate you learn to be of other people's needs, other people's doubts, their fears, the more considerate you learn to be as a husband, as a wife, the happier your marriage is going to be. If you are inconsiderate, you're going to have an unhappy marriage. Now, 1 Corinthians 1:10 says this, this is not an option, you must get along with each other. You must learn to be considerate. Circle the word learn. You must learn to be considerate of one another, cultivating a life in common. I think every marriage ought to learn that verse. We all ought to memorize that one. You must learn to be considerate, because you are by nature not naturally considerate. And you have to cultivate, circle that word, cultivate a life in common. He's saying it takes work. You know, I grow a garden of vegetables every year, and it takes cultivation. They don't just grow on their own. I have to go out and prepare the soil, you know, break up the dirt clods. I have to add in the nutrients. I have to water. I have to weed, feed. I cultivate. And he's saying it takes work to cultivate a life in common. You know what the problem with most marriages today? They've stopped working. They've stopped working on the marriage, so the marriage stops working. When you don't work on the marriage, then the marriage doesn't work. That's obvious. And a lot of people would rather give up on a marriage than work on a marriage. He says you got to cultivate a common life together. And what is it? He says it's through consideration. We have to be thoughtful of the effect of our words and the effect of our actions. That does not come natural to me. Maybe it comes natural to you. It doesn't come natural to me. I don't naturally think about how my words are going to affect you or how my actions are going to affect you. Now, sometimes you'll hear people say, well, I just say what I think. Well, there's a word for you, rude. You're proud of that? A parrot can say what it thinks. It takes intelligence and it takes character to be considerate, to not just run off at the mouth, to not just say whatever you think, but to stop and before you say it, go, how will this affect somebody else? Paul is an example, 1 Corinthians 10:33. He says, I don't just do what I like or what's best for me, but I do what's best for everyone so that they may be saved. Paul says, I put the conversion of others before my comfort. I put the conversion, their conversion, before my comfort. Now, there's a fourth quality. If I want to be happy, I've got to learn these things. I've got to learn how to shift the focus away from me to others. I've got to learn to become the person, a person that people trust, by doing what I say I do, keeping my promises. Then I got to learn how to work well with others.

learning to cooperate, learning to be considerate at work, at home, in the neighborhood, whatever. And that'll increase my happiness. There's one other one, and this is a really big one. If I genuinely want to be happy in life, I've got to learn these things. I've got to learn how to shift the focus away from me to others. I've got to learn to become the person, a person that people trust by doing what I say I do, keeping my promises. Then I got to learn how to work well with others, learn

worth dying for. Until you have that, you will not have ultimate happiness in your life. I must learn to live for something worth dying for. Most people are giving first-class allegiance to second-class causes, and those causes are betraying them. I talked to a guy, he said, I climbed the ladder of success. When I got to the top, I found it was leaning against the wrong wall. And a lot of times we give big-time commitment to small-time causes that aren't going to last. The question you need to ask yourself, that you're giving all your time, all your energy, all your thoughts, whatever you think about most, and you're giving all your time and energy and money to these things, ask, how much is this going to matter 5 years from today? How much is it going to matter 10 years? How much matter is it going to matter in 1,000 years? The best use of your life is to invest it in that which outlasts it. You need to live for something worth dying for. And you are not ready to live. You're not ready to live, to really live, until you know what's worth dying for. If you've never figured that out, you're coasting. You're not really living, you're existing. You're not ready to live till you know what's worth dying for. Now, Paul ends with these words about Epaphroditus, verse 27 and verse 30. He says, indeed, talking about Epaphroditus, he was very ill and he almost died. He risked his life, that's live for something worth dying for, risked his life for the work of Christ, and he was at the point of death while trying to do for me the things you, my friends back in Philippi, couldn't do because you were far away. Now, let me give you the background again on this. Paul is in prison in Rome. The Philippian church is in Greece. It's 800 miles away, okay? The Philippian church decides to send a care package to Paul in prison. There are no planes, there are no trains, there are no automobiles, and it's 800 miles. And there's only one way you can get to Rome, walk. It's gonna be an 800 mile walk to deliver this offering that the Philippians have decided to take. Epaphroditus, a member of that church, raises his head, I'll do it, I'll do it. I'll walk 800 miles through thick and thin, through robbers, thieves, battling armies and all kinds of things like that. I'll walk 800 miles just to take a gift from our church to a guy who's in prison 800 miles away. It says he risked his life. The Greek there literally says he hazarded his life. It's a gambling term. Epaphroditus is God's godly gambler. He gambled his life for Jesus Christ. Now on this 800 mile walk to take this offering to Rome, it doesn't tell us what he got, what kind of disease, what happened, but he got so sick, he nearly died. And that's what everybody was worried about. He nearly died. But in spite of persistent pain, he completes his mission and he finishes what he starts. Now, let me ask you two very personal questions for you this year, 2,000 years later. Here are my two questions for you. What commitment have you started that you haven't yet finished? What if Epaphroditus in the middle got sick and said, I give up, I'm going back to Philippi? He wouldn't have completed his mission. What commitment have you made that you need to keep? Maybe it's a commitment to your spouse, a commitment you made to your husband, a commitment you made to your wife, that I'm going to do this, I'm going to work on this, but you haven't. Maybe a commitment you made to one of your children or to a friend. Maybe it's, I don't know, a commitment you made to God. What have you started that you need to complete? What have you begun? You made a commitment to God and you need to keep that commitment. You need to finish it. You need to be consistent and you need to be reliable. Let me ask you a second question. Is your commitment to Christ deep enough to cause you to risk your life? This is why these people, Timothy and Epaphroditus, are so rare. There aren't many people like this. I mean, if your church

0: Church, if Saddleback Church asked you to walk 800 miles to deliver a gift, would you do it? Would you do it? There aren't many people like this guy. Sure, I'll do it. I'll go walk 800 miles to take a gift to a guy in need. Would you do that? There aren't many people like this. It's rare. That's why the Bible says honor them. He says, you're to honor Timothy. You're to honor men like this. See, most people say, well, I'll live for Christ as long as it's convenient. But right now, there's a good game on, excuse me. Most people will be happy to live for Christ as long as it's convenient and it's comfortable. Are you willing to live for Christ at work when it's inconvenient and it's uncomfortable? Well, no, then you're not much of a Christian. This is why God says, honor people like this. God says, honor those who take risks sharing the gospel. I want to honor you. If you went on a peace plan anywhere, would you stand up right now? I want us to honor you. Just stand up. If you've gone on a peace plan trip anywhere, God bless you. And all of our campuses, I want you to stand up. And all of our campuses too. People have gone on a peace trip. God bless you. And I honor you for that. And let me give you a little secret. Whether you stood or you didn't, God is not finished testing your faith. So get ready. You think God's going to let you just coast the rest of your life? Really? You think God's going to say, oh, all of the big risks in your life are behind you now. Are you kidding me? As long as you're alive, God's going to keep testing you with risky decisions for his sake to test your faith. God is going to call you to be a part in some way, to play some role of what he wants to do through this church. I'm absolutely certain of it, or he wouldn't have called you here. And all I'm asking you to do is to pray this week, say, God, the most dangerous prayer in the world, remember it's two words, use me. I dare you to pray the most dangerous prayer in the world. Use me. I'm afraid to pray that prayer. Pray it. Use me, because it is the secret of happiness. You don't know really how to live until you know what's worth dying for. I want you to write this down, the last thing to write down. Happiness comes from putting service before security. Happiness comes from putting service before security. God blesses those who serve him even when it's inconvenient and uncomfortable. Happiness comes from putting service before security. Not doing the safe thing, but doing the thing that stretches your faith. And if you say, God, use me, he'll figure out what that is for you, and he'll let you know. And we'll end with Jesus' secret of happiness, which sums up what we've looked at this weekend. Mark 8:35, Jesus said this, only those who give away their lives for my sake and for the sake of the good news will ever know what it means to really live. Only those who give away their lives live for something worth dying for. For my sake and for the sake of the good news will ever know what it means to really live. You're just existing until you have a purpose greater than yourself to get out of bed for in the morning. Now, let me summarize. The happiest people on earth are caring, consistent, cooperative, considerate, and courageous. That's what we just looked at. They're caring. They get the focus off themselves. They're consistent. They learn to be trustworthy. They're cooperative and considerate. They know how to work with other people on a team. And they're courageous. They're willing to take risks in faith. Let's bow our heads. If you want to be happy, I invite you to pray this prayer with me. Dear God, I want to be like these guys. I want to learn to be happy. I realize that happiness isn't a matter of luck, it's a matter of learning. That I can choose to be happy. I can make decisions to be happy. I can develop character that will make me happy. So help me to get the focus off myself, Lord. I'm really sick and tired of looking at me. Help me to become somebody that people can trust. Reliable, dependable, trustworthy. Help me to do what I say I do. Help me to keep my promises. And Lord, I need to learn how to get along better with others. I need to learn how to cooperate, and I need to learn how to be considerate. I need to learn how to be a team member, how to work with people who are different from me. I want to be like Paul, who said, I don't just do what's best for me, what's best for everybody. If you're married, say, Lord, help me to cultivate a life in common with my spouse. Say, Lord, help me to learn to be considerate of my spouse and my kids. And Lord, help me to live for something worth dying for. I'm going to pray the most dangerous prayer right now, Lord. Use me. I don't know what that means, but I'm open, and I trust that you'll show me what you want to do in my life that will stretch my faith. Use me the way you plan, not the way somebody else planned, but your plan. If you've never invited Jesus Christ in your life, say, Jesus Christ, come into my life and save me and forgive my sins. Change me and make me the person you want me to be. Father, I thank you for these who've prayed this prayer today. We know that holiness leads to happiness, that happiness actually comes from holiness. And as we become more like you, we become more happy. I pray a blessing on every person here, that whatever you've called us to do, we will do. Whatever commitments we've made, we will keep. And I pray this blessing in the name of the Father, and the Son, and the Holy Spirit. Amen.
1: What a moving message from Rick. And I'm also so moved when we hear from you. In fact, here's Rick with a letter from one of our listeners.
0: Have you ever taken a step of faith with no idea what's next? Well, with the help of Daily Hope, Nicole did just that. She wrote this note to me. Hello, Pastor Rick. A close friend of mine suggested I listen to Daily Hope 4 years ago, and while I had faith and I loved the Lord, I was lost. But Daily Hope rescued me. My relationship with Jesus grew in ways that I never knew possible. I was soon baptized, and over the next 4 years, I grew in boldness and in faith in the Lord, and I even left a high-powered and high-salaried position to follow a different purpose-driven path with the Lord's guidance. It's been a literal step forward in faith without knowing the next steps. Certainly not something I was capable of years ago, and already God is showing me his goodness. You know, as my husband explores his own relationship with Jesus, again, your ministry is literally a godsend. Your ability to teach the good news in ways that are easy to understand and apply it is just amazing. We also follow your suggestion to find a good local church. So thanks for all you do for believers and those who are seeking Christ around the world. Rick, you're loved and appreciated and no doubt a vessel of God's grace and mercy. Signed, Nicole. Well, Nicole, I'm so glad that you've grown in your relationship with Jesus and you've taken the important step of getting baptized. What an important step this is. Finding a church home, really listening to the Lord, and living a purpose-driven life. All of that happens when you take time to listen to God's word. I love how your friend shared Daily Hope with you, and now you've shared it with your husband. 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Anybody can do this. You can share Daily Hope with your friends and with your relatives and with people you don't even know, and then watch how God brings life to others through his word.
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7: What does it mean that Jesus was a man of sorrows? The thing I believe he recoiled from was the sin of the world, because he had never sinned.
8: That sinless Son of God took our sin upon himself. Pastor Greg Laurie gives us a glimpse of the pain Jesus felt.
7: He was the man of sorrows, but he stepped right into our broken world and felt the weight of it. Jesus

0: of us likes to pay bills, and we particularly don't want to pay our next-door neighbor's bills. Well, spiritually speaking, the Bible is clear that a price had to be paid for the sins of mankind, a high price. But Jesus paid it on our behalf. We owed a debt we couldn't pay, but Jesus paid a debt he didn't owe. And today on A New Beginning, Pastor Greg Laurie helps us see just what agony Jesus went through in settling our debt.
1: I think most of us will do just about anything to avoid pain and inconvenience. I mean, at the first sign of a headache, we pop a Tylenol or Advil or maybe an aspirin. We go into a panic if our phone battery drops below 20%. It almost looks like a medical emergency. We try to avoid pain and inconvenience. I know with my crazy hip issue that was bothering me for a couple of years, I kept putting it off. I went to the doctor. He did an MRI. He said, "You're bone on bone. It's just going to get worse. When you can't stand it anymore, come back to me." Oh, okay. And so I got cortisone shots. And after a while, I had to go. And I ended up on a cane. I thought, I am not going to be a guy with a cane. No. And so I had the surgery done. And the funny thing is, in my attempt to avoid pain, I was having more pain. And when I finally got the surgery, the pain was immediately gone. So in trying to avoid pain, I prolonged it. But that's how we are as human beings. We're trying to avoid any kind of inconvenience, anything that will trouble us. But I want to talk about Jesus and how he did not avoid the pain. He embraced the pain. He went toward the pain when he went to the cross and died for the sins of the world. He stepped right into it. In fact, when he was hanging on that cross, as you recall, they offered him a sponge filled with a fluid that would have a numbing effect. And I must tell you, he was in the worst pain you can imagine after what they had done to him, shredding his back with the Roman cat of nine tails, punching him in the face, ripping his beard from his face, the crown of thorns on his head. Oh, it was so awful. And yet, he didn't take anything to numb the pain. He faced it all for us. And we're going to look at this in Isaiah chapter 53. If you were to ask, what is the most important single chapter in the Old Testament? Isaiah 53 probably would be the answer. And if it's not the answer, it would be one of three that you might cite. Years ago, I've told you about this before, I was having lunch with Billy Graham, and I asked him after our lunch was done, "Billy, if an older you could speak to a younger you, what would you tell yourself? What would you encourage yourself to speak on more?" And his response was, "I would speak more on the cross of Christ and the blood, because that's where the power is." And that is so true. There is power in the message of the death and resurrection of Jesus Christ. And it's so important to talk about. Any evangelistic message that does not make a beeline to the cross is missing the point. Sometimes in our attempts to cross over, we forget to bring the cross over. There's a place for one's personal testimony, and I'll often start my messages by just telling my own story, as you would probably do when you're talking to someone about Jesus. But I know that the power is in the cross. The power is in the message of the blood of Christ that was shed for us. But we ask, why is that so important? Simple answer, because we sinned against God and a price had to be paid for our sin. A substitute had to be offered. In the Old Testament, that would be the slaying of the lamb. It was a ceremony they would undergo where symbolically they would take our sins and place them on that animal that would be put to death. But it was fulfilled in the New Testament by Jesus Christ. Everything was pointing to him. As I've said before, Jesus is in the Old Testament concealed. He's in the New Testament revealed. So he fulfilled it all. And that's why John the Baptist said of Jesus, "Behold the Lamb of God who takes away the sin of the world." And we don't see that in any place more clearly than right here in Isaiah 53. What's interesting is it's one of the most detailed accounts of the crucifixion. Now you might say, no, Greg, the most detailed accounts are Matthew, Mark, Luke, and John. And I wouldn't argue with that, but there's actually details in Isaiah 53 you don't find even in the Gospels. And ironically, this was written 700 years before the event. Well, how did that happen? Well, Isaiah was the prophet Isaiah, and God gave him a glimpse into the future. So let's look at it together. But before we do, let me sort of set the table, if you will. I told you this story before, but remember after Jesus was crucified and he rose again, he appeared to two disciples on the road to Emmaus. And they did not know he had risen again. So he joins them in conversation and, loose paraphrase, hey guys, what's up? Why the long faces? Oh, haven't you heard about Jesus of Nazareth? No, tell me about him, says Jesus. And so they tell Jesus about Jesus. And they don't do a very good job. Well, we were hoping, past tense, he would have been the one to deliver Israel, but he was crucified, and it's been 3 days since this event happened. And then Jesus says to these two disciples, O fools and slow to believe all the prophets have spoken, was it not necessary that the Christ should suffer these things and enter into his glory? Then we read, beginning at Moses and the prophets, he interpreted to them all the scriptures concerning himself. Wow, I wish I could have heard that message. I would like to have been a fly on the wall, a guided tour of all the messianic passages pointing to Jesus. And these guys are thinking, man, this guy really knows the Bible. You'd think he was there or something. Yeah, getting warm, boys. And then at the end of their journey, he reveals himself to them. And they realize they've been talking with Jesus himself. But I'm sure he took them to Isaiah 53. Because that would be the first go-to passage, or one of many you would go to, talking about Jesus in the Old Testament.
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4: 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Thank you, Pastor Greg.
3: How have these studies in God's Word touched your life? 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Call 1-866-871-1144. 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
1: Let's go now to Isaiah 53 and read a few verses, starting in verse 1. Who has believed our message? To whom has the Lord revealed his powerful arm? Speaking of Jesus, he was a tender plant, a root out of dry ground. There was nothing to attract us to him. He was despised and rejected, a man of sorrows and acquainted with grief. We turned our backs on him and looked the other way. He was despised and we did not care. We'll stop there. If you're taking notes, here's point number one. Jesus was ordinary in appearance. Now, usually when you see a film about Jesus, whoever is cast to play the role is usually a very attractive guy that catches your attention. He's easy to pick out from all of the other characters in the story. But according to the Bible, he was ordinary in appearance. Verse 2 says, there was nothing beautiful or majestic about his appearance, nothing to attract us to him. In other words, Jesus wasn't in the GQ Galilee edition. He was just Jesus. You know, he was a man that would blend in with the crowd. I think literally if you saw a group of people and Jesus was standing there, I don't know that you would know which one was Jesus. You say, Greg, why do you say that? Do you remember when Judas Iscariot went to tell the leaders he was going to show them which one was Jesus? I mean, he had to betray him with a kiss. If Jesus looked the way he looks in religious art, you'd know who he is. He's the guy with the blue sash. Jesus always has the blue sash. He might have a lamb wrapped around his neck. He might be holding a staff, and he always glows in the dark, right? No. Jesus would blend in with the crowd. He was ordinary in appearance. Jesus did not come from the marble palaces of Rome or from the halls of Herod. He came from dusty, funky little Nazareth. We don't realize what Nazareth actually was. He was born in Bethlehem, but he was raised in Nazareth. And Nazareth was a nowhere place in the middle of nowhere. So Jesus came from an ordinary place, and he was ordinary in appearance. But you see, when God looks at us, he doesn't look on the outside. He looks

at the inside. And, you know, when he went back to his hometown after he began his ministry, he was primarily rejected. In fact, we read he did no mighty work there because of their unbelief. He went into the synagogue. He read the scroll of Isaiah, in this case, Isaiah 61, where it says, "The Spirit of the Lord is upon me, because he has anointed me to preach glad tidings, to heal the brokenhearted." And as he reads it, he closes it and says, "This day this scripture is fulfilled in your eyes." Wait, did he just say what I thought he said? Is he saying he's that guy? Is he saying that passage is talking about him? Isn't he the son of Joseph? Didn't we watch him grow up? That's what he's saying. That's exactly what he was saying. And they turned against him and took him to a cliff and wanted to push him off. And the Bible says he walked right through their midst. "Sorry, boys, not today. I'm not going anywhere. I have a work to do still." Rejected by his own people. See, here was their problem. They were looking for a militant Messiah, and God was sending them a suffering Savior. Oh, yes, the Lord does promise in Scripture that one day the King will return. But that's the second coming. But before he would return in glory at the second coming, he would first come to suffer for the sins of the world. And they had missed that point altogether. So he was ordinary in appearance. Number two, he was extraordinary in what he came to do. So though he was ordinary in appearance, he was extraordinary in what he came to do. Look at the Isaiah 53, verse 3. "He was despised and rejected of men, a man of sorrows and acquainted with grief. We hid, as it were, our faces from him. He was despised and we esteemed him not." We'll stop there. What does it mean that Jesus was a man of sorrows? Does it mean Jesus never smiled? Does it mean Jesus never laughed? I don't think so at all. In general, Jesus was a pretty happy, upbeat person. Why else would children be drawn to him? And we know that the Bible speaks of the fact that Paul writes of the glorious good news entrusted to him by the blessed God. And blessed is just an alternate word for happy. So effectively, Paul was saying, "I'm bringing you the message from the happy God." Jesus himself said, "I told you these things to make you completely happy as I am." So if he walked around with a constant frown on his face and all he did was weep all day long, that's hardly a man who could describe himself as happy. So I think in general, he was a happy person, even as God is a happy God. But Greg, we just read, he's a man of sorrows. Oh yes, he was. He was a man of sorrows when he bore the sin of the world at the cross of Calvary. When he hung there and cried out those words, "Eli, Eli, lama sabachthani," which means, my God, why have you forsaken me?" That was him being the suffering Savior, being the man of sorrows. When he contemplated the horrors of the cross in the Garden of Gethsemane, he was under such intense pressure. Dr. Luke was a physician, by the way. He said he sweat, as it were, great drops of blood. What does that even mean? Some medical experts think that Luke, in his first century way, was trying to describe something known as hematidrosis. Hematidrosis is a special condition one experiences when they're under such intense stress, they perspire and their perspiration is mixed with blood. Is that what Luke was describing? Could be, but we know at that point, contemplating the horrors of Calvary, he was a man of sorrows. And by the way, though he knew everything that was going to happen to him, though he knew how he would be mistreated and the physical abuse he would have to go through, the thing I believe he recoiled from that caused him to say, "Father, if it's possible, let this cup pass from me," that thing I believe was a sin of the world, because he had never sinned. He never even had a single thought out of harmony with his Father. So to take all the sin of the world, I mean, just take my sin alone, that's too much. But to add yours and then all of our sin collectively, that was what caused him to recoil. So yes, he was the man of sorrows. But he stepped right into our broken world and felt the weight of it. Jesus didn't just send us a sympathy card from heaven. He showed up in person.

0: Pastor Greg Laurie, with a moving look at just what Jesus experienced as he gave his life for our sins. And there's more to come as this study continues here on A New Beginning. Sin is serious business. The Bible says the wages of sin is death. Jesus himself, God's only begotten Son, gave his life to pay for our sins. Yes, the wages of sin is death, but the gift of God is eternal life. The question is, have we accepted that free gift of eternal life? Pastor Greg has more to say about that.
1: Jesus did all the heavy lifting. He carried the cross for you. He died on that cross that he carried. This isn't about what you do. It's about what he's done. But here's what the Bible says. Whoever will call upon the name of the Lord will be saved. You say, well, okay, how do I do that? You do it through prayer. And if you pray this prayer after me, I believe God will hear it and answer it, and Christ will come to live inside of you. So if you want Jesus to come into your life and forgive you of your sin, if you want to know that you'll go to heaven when you die, if you want to fill that big hole in your heart, pray these words if you would. Lord Jesus, I know that I'm a sinner, but I know that you're the Savior who died on the cross for my sin. I am sorry for my sin, and I turn from it now. And I choose to follow you from this moment forward. Be my Savior and my Lord. Be my God and my friend. Thanks for hearing this prayer and answering this prayer. In Jesus' name I pray. Amen. Listen, if you just prayed that prayer, I want you to know that God has heard you and has answered it. The Bible says, these things we write to you that believe on the name of the Son of God, that you may know that you have eternal life. That you may know. It's yours now. God has given it to you because it's the gift of eternal life through Jesus Christ, our Lord. Congratulations and welcome to the family of God.
0: 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Well, Pastor Greg, we're excited about your new book. It's called Am I Doing This Right? It's about relationships. And I wanted to sort of engage you in a lightning round of quick, fast-paced questions.
1: Okay, people need to know. We've not practiced these ahead of time. I don't know what these questions are. So if I say something weird, this is why.
0: All right, first question.
1: Yes.
0: Married couples, joint bank accounts or separate bank accounts?
1: Oh, joint bank accounts. You need to know what's going on there.
0: Okay. Who picks when you go to dinner?
1: Well, the guy thinks he picks, but the woman really does. It'll be like, oh, Kathy, where do you want to go to dinner? Do you want to go to A, B, or C? And she'll say, well, you choose. I'll say, great, let's go to A. Then she'll go, I really wanted to go to B. Why didn't you just say that? I gave you a choice. Okay, then we're going to be. Yeah, we're going to be. That's where I want to go. So, guys, you may think you're choosing, but generally the wife will choose, and that's fine. You know, my wife and I like different kinds of food. And so she'll sometimes choose places I don't love, but I will go. But honestly, there are times I pick places she doesn't love as much, and she will go. So a lot of times it's working out compromises. But generally, I think my wife probably makes the ultimate decision. Because if mama's not happy, ain't nobody happy.
0: That's right.

0: Okay, here's a good one. Who holds the TV remote when you're watching TV?
1: Well, I try to, but Kathy will say, it's too loud. It's not loud enough. I don't want to watch this. And sometimes I'll say, just take the control and pick whatever you want. And then she'll choose her program and I'll go to sleep.
0: Okay, so favorite marriage-related scripture. What do you think your favorite marriage scripture would be?
1: Oh, boy. Many waters cannot quench love, neither can floods drown it. Now, that is not exclusively given to marriage, but it certainly applies. Because I think if your marriage is built on the right foundation, it will stand the test of time. And actually, it will get stronger. So where do you singles out there? Maybe you think you're in love with some guy or some girl, and maybe you are. And maybe it's puppy love. And you have to be careful because puppy love can often lead to a dog's life. So here's a real good test of if your love is love that will last a lifetime. It will stand the test of time. I put a bunch of this down in a brand new book that I've written called Am I Doing This Right? God's Design for Relationships That Last. I think this book can really help you. 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Pretty much everything I say, as you know, is built on biblical principles, but I illustrate from our lives and things that we've learned together. So I think you're really going to benefit from it if you've been married for many years, or if you're newlywed, or you're thinking of getting married. This is the book for you. 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And we're going to rush you your copy of this brand new book, Am I Doing This Right? God's Design for Relationships That Last.
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0: And you're invited to join Greg Laurie this Sunday at Harvest Riverside or Harvest OC in Irvine as he continues in the Book of Luke, the Gospel for Everyone. 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
2: 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We are baptized into Christ. By one Spirit are we all baptized into one body. The Holy Spirit is the one that joins us to Christ, and we become one with Him. And friends, that's a wonderful thing, to be joined to Him.
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7: John 4:23-24, it says, "But the hour cometh and now is, when the true worshipers shall worship the Father in spirit and in truth, for the Father seeketh such to worship Him. God is a spirit, and they that worship Him must worship Him in spirit and in truth." And so our salvation walk is all about what God is doing for us and what God is blessing us. There are very few things in a word that mentions Him seeking. And obviously we see in Ezekiel, we're told that He seeks a man to stand in the gap to intercede. We're told that the Lord comes to seek and to save the lost. So there's very few things He seeks. But here it's saying, hey, He's seeking true worshipers. And He's saying true worshipers worship in spirit and in truth. Here He was talking to the woman at the well, and she had an argument whether they should be worshiping at the mountain in Samaria or at the altar in Jerusalem. And then Jesus said, hey, it's not about these buildings. It's about the true worship that God receives, which is spiritual. So being spiritually alive and being conformed to this truth. And so since this is one of the things that the Lord is seeking, we want to make sure that we're alive in His Spirit, filled with His Spirit, and that we're versed in His truth so that can guide our worship. So He seeks intercessors. He seeks the lost. We were lost. We're saved. We have the right to intercede, but we also have the right to fulfill that heart of His in seeking true worship. So praying, Lord, fill me with Your Spirit. Guide me by Your Holy Spirit. And then help me to know Your truth. Let that truth guide my worship so I can worship You as You desire to be worshiped. So Father, first of all, just thank You for the privilege of calling You Father. You've made us spiritually alive through the blood of Your Son, and placed Your very presence and Spirit within our heart, crying out, Abba, Father. So we thank You for that privilege. Thank You that we're connected with You, and you've allowed us to be in relationship with You, and You've given us everything that we need to worship You. We pray, Lord, that we would be true worshipers, that we would worship You in spirit, by Your Spirit, and in truth, according to Your Word. So fill us and guide us. Help us to honor You and give You what You so desire and what You actually seek, a heart that truly worships You according to Your truth. So we thank You for everything that You've done to make this possible. In Jesus' name, amen.
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0: Chuck Swindoll often reminds us that life can be defined as a series of fairly ordinary days. In fact, most days are quite predictable, without divine skywriting or obvious signs of some great movement of God. However, there are occasions that break the cycle. Today on Insight for Living, Chuck describes one of those history-shattering moments in the life of Esther. In our continuing study of her life, we'll discover how God orchestrated all the elements as this woman walked hand in hand with destiny. Let's pick up with Esther chapters 1 and 2.
1: On the seventh day, when the heart of the king was merry with wine, he makes a command to his wise men that are at least listed here, the seven eunuchs who served in his presence. And this is what he commanded. They were to bring Queen Vashti before the king, her royal crown, royal headpiece, in order to display her beauty to the people and the princes, for she was beautiful. You can count on this. When scripture says she's beautiful, it really means it. Queen Vashti, verse 12, refused to come at the king's command. Well, Queen Vashti's words enraged the king. He absolutely couldn't stand it. Remember, he's drunk. Verse 12 tells us the king became very

angry and his wrath burned within him. What are we going to do? What's our game plan? In the presence of the king and the princes, Memucan said this, Queen Vashti has wronged not only the king, but all the princes and all the peoples who are in all the provinces of King Ahasuerus. I would say that's a little overreaction, wouldn't you? But he says it nevertheless. The queen's conduct will become known to all the women, causing them to look with contempt on their husbands, saying, King Ahasuerus commanded Queen Vashti to be brought in to his presence, and she didn't come. You see, the fear, obviously, is that before long, all women will be doing what Queen Vashti has done, and the men will lose control of their wives. And this day, the ladies of Persia and Media who have heard of the queen's conduct will speak in the same way to all the king's princes. And there will be plenty of contempt and anger. Can't you hear this? All men's gathering as they are all agree. Yeah, that's right, man. My wife's like that. Man, she hears about Vashti. She's going to go nuts. She's already a rebel, but she's going to get absolutely out of it. On and on and on. And finally, he's got the king all ready for his suggestion. If it pleases the king, let a royal edict be issued by him. And let it be written in the laws of the Medes and the Persians. Remember, that's the law that's never changed. So that it cannot be repealed that Vashti should come no more into the presence of King Ahasuerus. Now, that was his right. He certainly had the right to say, that's it, curtains. You've seen the last of me, lady. You're gone. So directly, this edict had to do with his own home and his own marriage. But he goes further. Let the king give her royal position to another who is more worthy than she. Enter Esther. This is the wonder of God's sovereignty. He works in these remarkable ways, moving and pushing and changing minds until he brings even, let me say it, out of the most carnal and secular of settings, a decision that will set our course anew. We're going to see that all the way through this book, and I love it. Look at verse 20. They go a little further in the edict than I think would be practically possible to require. When the king's edict, which he shall make, is heard throughout all his kingdom, great as it is, then all women will give honor to their husbands, great and small. I'm not sure about that. And this word pleased the king and the princes, and the king did as Memucan proposed. He sent letters to all the king's provinces, to each province according to its script, and to every people according to their language. Notice what it says. Every man shall be the master in his own house and the one who speaks in the language of his own people. He'll be in charge and he will speak for the family. God's heart is on his people, a remnant in Persia, away from Zion. He must preserve them from extinction. That requires decisions from the top, and that requires one of his people to be there, namely Esther, who will someday be sitting beside Ahasuerus, whom she doesn't even know today. God does not go by the human clock. Compared to the works of mankind, God is extremely deliberate and painfully slow. God's wheels grind slowly and exceedingly fine. Now, Esther chapter 2. After these things. Now, when I read after these things, I thought, well, fourth year of his reign. How about the end of the third year of his reign? And I began to read through the chapter, and I didn't find any help until I came to verse 16 of chapter 2, where Esther, who wins the Miss Persia contest, Esther is taken to King Ahasuerus to his royal palace in the 10th month, which is the month Tebeth, in the 7th year
of his reign. You're telling me 4 years have gone by in between chapters 1 and 2. So I thought, what happened during those 4 years? Learn a little history. Ahasuerus, also known as King Xerxes, reigned, and you count backwards because it's B.C., from 486 to 465 B.C. 486 to 465. History books tell us that this particular king, whom the books call Xerxes, and I quote, made an ambitious but disastrous attempt to conquer Greece. He returned defeated. And he opened the doors of the palace. And there was no lovely wife to greet him with arms outstretched. No comforting words of understanding. For the first time, he has been defeated on the battlefield. There's nothing good on the stove in the kitchen. And he's lonely. After these things, the anger of the king had subsided. Of course, it's been 3 years. The reason I say that is these gals that ran for Miss Persia had to have a full year before they came in to see the king. And so I'll get to that a little later on in the passage. You'll read about it when we get there. But it took another year. So he's 3 years later, and he's defeated, and he's alone. He remembered Vashti. And if you're used to a wife, even though she may be a little strong-willed at times, you need her when you come home defeated. You need her arms around you. You need the understanding of your partner, and he doesn't find it. He remembered Vashti and what she had done and what had been decreed against her. I think there is a surrounding sense of low-grade depression that comes in over him. The king's attendants who served him said, "Let beautiful young virgins be sought for the king." Isn't it interesting, by the way, that the king had the power to have any woman in the kingdom, snap of his finger, should be in his presence, right there in his bedchamber. But he doesn't want a woman for the night. He wants a wife. You see, he's not drunk any longer. He's thinking clearly now. Who wouldn't prefer a woman who will be there tomorrow and the next day, in contrast to a quickie sex experience for the night with some unnamed female? And so they say, "Let the king appoint overseers in all the provinces of his kingdom, that they may gather every beautiful young virgin to Susa, the capital, to the harem." Look, he even had a harem. He didn't want one of them. "Into the custody of Haggai, the king's eunuch, who was in charge of the women, and let their cosmetics be given them." How interesting. And then let the young lady who pleases the king be the queen in place of Vashti. We'll get another wife for you. This one will be beautiful. She will be the most beautiful woman in Persia. We'll go to all 127 provinces and we'll find the best of the group. We'll even have her made even more attractive with cosmetics. Drop down, if you will, to verse 12. "When the turn of each young lady came to go in to King Ahasuerus at the end of her 12 months," look at that. There's that extra year I told you about. "She would have 12 months under specific regulations for the women. How would they be spent? The days of her beautification, of their beautification, were completed as follows. 6 months with oil of olay, oil of myrrh, and 6 months with spices and cosmetics for women." Kyle, C.F. Kyle of the Kyle and Daily Commentaries, makes comment that these words are to rub, to polish, to adorn with all kinds of precious ointments. It's physical beauty that they're going for. And before you sneer at that, ladies, trust me, the men aren't sneering.
Before you buy into the feminist movement of our day where you can look like an unmade bed and still you're to be adored and appreciated, learn a lesson from Scripture. Every once in a while, Scripture does say a word about physical beauty. It doesn't place the emphasis on it that you would hear in Lutmans. It's physical beauty that they're going for. And before you sneer at that, ladies, trust me, the men aren't sneering. Before you buy into the feminist movement of our day where you can look like an unmade bed and still

suddenly he mentions a Jew in Susa. Does that sound like an uneventful start? There's not a guy in the palace that knows Mordecai by name. But they're going to, because God's hand is moving the heart of the king like channels of water. There was a Jew in Susa, the capital, whose name was Mordecai, the son of Jair, son of Shimei, son of Kish, a Benjamite, who had been taken into exile. Now, the who is a reference to Kish. Mordecai wasn't taken into exile. Back in his genealogy, Kish was. Had been taken into exile from Jerusalem with the captives who had been exiled. We've been over all that historical jazz, so there's no reason to repeat it. The point is, he is unrelated to the Persian kingdom. He's a Jew living in exile. He hasn't gone back to Jerusalem. And on top of that, he's bringing up verse 7, Hadassah. Myrtle is the original word, like a myrtle tree, a myrtle bush, fragrance. Her Persian name is Esther, which means star, like a star in the sky. His uncle's daughter, she had neither father nor mother. It's the first reference to Esther, but I'll tell you, she emerges with incredible beauty and character that'll just make you take your hat off. She is one phenomenal lady. Next time we're going to look at the queen-like qualities of a lovely lady, all drawn from the life of Esther in this early reference to her. It says in verse 7, the young lady was beautiful of form and features, the original said. She was beautiful. She had a beautiful body. She had a beautiful face. She had beautiful features. When her father and her mother died, Mordecai took her as his own daughter, period. That's where we got to stop. Orphan, beautiful, and before long you're going to hear, there she goes, Miss Persia. She doesn't know that right now. She has no idea of the stuff we've uncovered yet. Her day began rather uneventfully. Before her years would end, she would be crowned in an incredible coronation as the queen of Persia. Now, this is not a sermon about Persian history. This is a sermon about life. And I find woven through the tapestry of this wonderful story that we've begun to uncover three timeless lessons that are going to be true till we draw our last breath and in the next generation when we're gone. Number one has to do with God's plan. Second has to do with God's purposes. And third has to do with God's people. Listen. God's plans are not hindered when the events are carnal or secular. God's plans are not hindered when the events that seem significant are carnal and secular. He is not limited to working in the Christian family. He is as much at work in the Oval Office as he is in your pastor's study. He is as much at work in the heart of the president as he is in the Christian leaders in America. The day you doubt that is the day you limit his sovereignty. And you will stop reading the news and you will become rather unhelpful in interpreting events of life. Christians, stay in touch with the news. God is at work. He's moving. He's touching lives. He's shaping kingdoms. Just because they happen to be secular or carnal doesn't mean he's not present. He may not be glorified, but he's present. He's at work. None of it makes him go, oh! He's never surprised. Second, God's purposes. God's purposes are not frustrated by moral or marital failures. Isn't that encouraging? Especially if you have failed morally or maritally. I can't imagine the debauchery of the banquet hall. I can't imagine the vulgarity and obscenity of the jokes. I can't imagine the lust in the mind of King Ahasuerus when he wanted to bring in his nude wife, if that indeed was his plan. But I'll tell you, in spite of the low morals and the breakdown in their marriage, God's purposes were not.

0: frustrated, and neither are they in your life. How do I know that? Because he is a God of grace. He is a God of great grace. Third, God's people. This is my favorite one. God's people are not excluded from high places because of handicap or hardship. Don't you even think about discounting anybody from being in a place of significance. I'm laughing because I saw a sign the other day that said, "Don't you even think about parking here." Isn't that a good sign? Don't you even think that somebody is off the record. God's people are not excluded from high places because of handicap or hardship. I don't know if Mordecai knew where the next meal was coming from. I do know that Esther was orphaned. And I do know she was not nobility. She's not the last commoner that nobility placed hands on. Nor is she the last one that God exalted from nothing. Classic illustration. A young couple that made a 90-mile journey south, found no place to stay, and in the middle of the night, caused the angels to declare, "God is here." Joseph and Mary, the vehicles for the birth of the Messiah, who did not come with royal blood from this earth's perspective, but he became the true King of Kings and Lord of Lords. May we bow together. I don't know where this message finds you, probably discounting the significance of these days, probably sighing rather than singing, no doubt thinking, what in the world good can come from all that I'm having to live with? These kids I can't handle. The pressure of today, I can't see the purpose. You've heard enough today to know that God's hand is not short and it cannot save, nor is his ear heavy that he cannot hear. You may be the one he's working on in this very place today. You may be the individual who needed to hear this the most. You may need to hear it on behalf of one of your kids or on behalf of your mate or a close friend, or maybe you yourself. When you take that journey to the cross where Christ paid for your sins, do you find some place in your past where you bowed the knee to him and claimed, "All hail King Jesus, all hail Emmanuel"? Have you given him your life, your heart, your future, your sinfulness, for him to cleanse and make right? Hey, what are you waiting for? Now's the time. You need to come today. Don't delay. Thank you, Father, for the stories of your book. They pulsate with significance, and we realize how directly they are tied into our day. Forgive us for living in such an ultra-Christian world with only Christian contacts that we have failed to see the movement of a sovereign God in the vast scenes of state and empires in our world. Broaden our world with this story of Esther, and may we remain pure and committed to the things of God while we remain sensitive to your hand moving in carnal, secular, even drunken places. Thank you, Father, for your work in our lives. Bring to yourself this day those desperately in need of hope and a reason to go on. I pray for Jesus' sake. Amen.
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0: 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You know, every child needs a hero to look up to, and Esther is one of the most remarkable characters who ever lived. Esther demonstrated that real strength isn't about power or position, it's about character. At Insight for Living has brought Esther's story to life in a way that will capture your child's imagination and plant God's truth deep in their heart. It's part of our beloved Paws and Tales audio series, creative, engaging storytelling that your kids will want to hear again and again. Here's just a sample of what your child and grandchild will enjoy.
1: Ardia! Oh, my little Ardia, how are you? Are you sad?
2: I believe I'm angry.
1: Oh, come here, little one. What could there be to be sad about on a day like this?
2: I've asked God for something, and He won't answer me.
1: Oh, well, that is quite a thought. What did you ask for?
2: I asked for the freckles to leave my nose. I asked for my hair to be red, and I asked to be 15.
1: And how did you come up with a list like that?
2: I asked to be like you.
1: Oh, I see.
2: You have everything. You're beautiful. You're 15.
1: Not until tomorrow.
2: Everyone loves you. I asked God for just a little of what you have.
1: Oh, sweet little Ardia. One day you will be 15, and you are already a beauty.
2: Where is God? Why does He not answer me when I need Him? Doesn't He care?
1: Oh, He is there, and He does care. When I was a little girl, before my mother died, she would sing a little song to me when I was upset or afraid.

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I'm Bill Meyer. 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

0: 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I'm your host, Lynn Hackman, and coming up next on Focus on the Family, Jim Daly and John Fuller are going to welcome Pastor Doug Fields for a conversation about taking your marriage. And, you know, whenever you get married, it's all love and everything is great. Two imperfect people come together in love. But then the imperfection does eventually come out. And it's because we're all sinners. And as much as we love our mate or our part, you know, our spouse, that's the word I'm looking for. When tension and conflict enter in, what do you do besides think, oh no, I married the wrong person? Nope. That's not what you want to do. And Pastor Doug is also going to talk about, for people that are single and looking forward to being married, some of the things that, what to look for before you get engaged and get married. They're going to turn to the book of Proverbs, and it's all about being mindful of cutting difficult people from our lives. But the reality is that pretty soon, if we cut everybody out that we find difficult, we're for minor faults and idiosyncrasies. I'm not talking about the things like somebody's really, really mentally ill or shouldn't be in our lives. That's not what I'm talking about. It's just our friends and our spouses. You know, we aren't perfect, so we have to be able to work together, and usually it turns out for the better. And so, since no one is perfect, we might want to work on ourselves before we judge others and we think we've made the wrong decision in marrying someone. So that's what they're going to be talking about today on Focus on the Family. So keep it right here. It's coming up next, and you're listening to K-Wave.
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1: So tension and conflict is not a sign, friends. 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
0: Some interesting insights, and welcome to the show. I'm John Fuller.
2: Well, John, we've heard lots of marriage experts talk about the fact that the initial thrill of a relationship, that infatuation stage, only lasts about 18 to 24 months. So when that infatuation wanes, if you've gotten married, you might wonder whether you married the wrong person. And today's speaker, Pastor Doug Fields, wants to equip you to make it through that transition and create a firm foundation for a lifelong union. That's the way it should work. And he has great advice for singles who are looking forward to marriage as well.
0: Here now is Doug Fields speaking at Mariners Church in Irvine, California on Focus on the Family with Jim Daly.
1: We're in a series called Proverbs for Your Love Life, where our pastor has done a masterful job of taking cultural proverbs like follow your heart, or let love find you, or he or she is my soulmate, and then turning us to the scriptures to see what God's word actually says in the book of Proverbs. Now, next week is on intimacy, which I would have rather taught next week, but instead, we're talking about the popular cultural proverb to just basically cut difficult people out of your life. Like when there's tension, just get them out of your life. That is a loud and proud cultural proverb that, I mean, you see it on Instagram, you see it on TikTok therapists, reality TV, phrases like this: don't let negative people rent space in your head, raise the rent and kick them out. Or life's too short to spend time with people who drain the happiness out of you. Like if this was true, nobody would be in my house at Thanksgiving, okay? Or this one, surround yourself with only those people who are going to lift you higher. Well, thank you, Oprah. Like, easy for you to say, billionaire. So, or how about this? Your vibe attracts your tribe, which I'm not even sure what that means. It just feels like it should be on a yoga mat in Laguna Beach. But so this idea of cut difficult people out of your life, like I get it if they're harmful or abusive or unsafe. You absolutely need boundaries. But that's not what we're talking about. The cultural proverb that we are singing and dancing is that it's way more general than that. If somebody annoys you, cut them out. Like if somebody disagrees with you, block them. Like if somebody makes you feel uncomfortable, then ghost them. And this mindset isn't just with acquaintances or coworkers. It's made its way into serious relationships, including marriage. Now, I know half of our church is single, and if you're single and you want to marry, pay careful attention because you're going to be saved from a lot of pain today. If you are married, pay careful attention because we're going to reduce some of the pain you currently have. Like, I speak at marriage events all year long. It's kind of my fastball. I've written a bunch of books on marriage. I speak on marriage. And almost every time I speak, somebody would come up to me afterwards and say, you know, marriage just shouldn't be this difficult. Maybe I married the wrong person. At which point I smile and go, you did. You married the wrong. Well, Doug, how can you say that? Well, if you expect your spouse to not bring any pain or any tension or any chaos into your relationship, you married the wrong person. I mean, let's be real here. If you're married, you married an imperfect person, right? Like in Bible speak, you married a sinner. And your spouse married a bigger sinner. And you got married and then you had little sinnerlings, right? Like that's total chaos, but you chose it. Welcome to marriage, all right? Marriage is not two people living in perfect harmony. Marriage is two imperfect people sharing the same house, the same thermostat, the same bank account, then trying to figure out, you know, what are we gonna watch on Netflix tonight, all right? So tension and conflict is not a sign, friends. It's not a sign that your marriage is broken. It's a sign your marriage is real. That you will always have tension in your marriage because you married a weirdo. You did. And that weirdo married a nut job. Because if you understand this as a basic principle, then you can kind of move forward. I have been married to this incredibly beautiful woman, Kathy, for 40 years. 40 years. Yeah, thank you. And she is so delightful. She's calm. She's chill. She's fun. She's spontaneous. She's kind. And she's weird at times. Kathy thinks I have quirks. Like, I don't think I have quirks. I think I have preferences. Like, I like a nice beverage, a Diet Coke. I'm a connoisseur of Diet Coke, nothing but Diet Coke. So when people say, is Diet Pepsi okay? I say, is gas station sushi okay? Of course not. I'll have an iced tea then, which I don't even like iced tea because it's like water marinated in tree bark and you got to flavor it with a bunch of lemon and add in Diet Coke for it to taste good. But anyway, when I have a good drinking experience throughout the day with that cup and it's in my car, I take it into the house and instead of throwing it away, I think it was a good cup. I had a good time with it. I've got other beverages in my house. I'll just keep the cup. And Kathy thinks this makes me a nut job. Now, good. Now, if you can live with that right there, here's the deal. That serves us as we transition to God's word with the reality firmly planted in mind, where scriptures will show us what some of the inevitable tension and conflict that is part of all relationships. In Proverbs 25, 24, it says this, better to live on the corner of the roof than share a house with a nagging wife. Okay, Spanky, here's another verse for you. Proverbs 17, 1, better a dry crust with peace than a house full of feasting with strife. I mean, this is God's word saying, it's better for you to be starving and at peace than to live with strife. I love God's word. It's so practical, so clear. And these two proverbs that I've shown you here, these were wisdom warnings given to young men before they married. And if you've been part of this series, Eric has been pounding every single week, choose character, go after character. Why? Because character shows up most in relationships. Especially intention and how that person's character is going to respond to offense or hurt or conflict. And those of you who are single, I know you're making your list of what you want and that, you know, outgoing, blonde hair, you know, can recite Leviticus by heart, loves fiction, can play pickleball with both hands, whatever it is. You're making lists that are impossible for anybody to fulfill. So remember this proverb, this was in week 3 of our series, Proverbs 31:30. Charm can be deceiving and beauty, what happens to beauty? It fades away, but a woman who honors the Lord, character, deserves to be praised. See, God's word says that over time, beauty fades, but character grows, which is essential for all healthy relationships. Healthy relationships have people of character. I mean, beauty fades. And our church is an example of that, okay? I mean, not this service at all. I'm Saturday night, hideous people. Like, but beauty fades. Those of you who are single, I totally understand the importance of attraction. But if he or she loves and follows Jesus and their character is being molded by the Holy Spirit, that should be at the top of your list, okay? But, even if you choose well, even if you choose really well, conflict is still going to show up. So the question becomes, when conflict shows up, will your relationship hold up or will it fold up? See, the cultural proverb says, when it gets tough, remove the person to remove the problem. Or replace the person to make yourself, you know, happier. Two options, remove or replace. I mean, that's what we do, you know, as Americans, we have bought into what I would call this upgrade mindset, where we feel natural upgrading anything. We upgrade our phones, we upgrade our houses, we upgrade our jobs, and you know, why not upgrade my marriage when my spouse no longer meets my needs? Where we've turned this sacred covenant of marriage into a contract of convenience with just two words, irreconcilable differences. There's a better way. And we're going to see the better way here as we look at our primary text in Proverbs chapter 10, verse 12. As a matter of fact, I'd love for all of us to read it together. Hatred stirs up conflicts, but love covers all offenses. Now, if you live with this verse for just a second, you allow this wisdom to become the foundation of your relationship. When tension arrives, you have two options. You have two options when tension arrives. Option number one is you can stir it up. And you know people who are good at stirring it up, like they're varsity at stirring it up. They can turn nothing into something. Like everybody knows somebody who's a stirred upper. And if you don't know a person, it's you, okay? Now, the proverb says hatred stirs up conflict. My point is hatred that stirs up conflict can have a lot of different faces. It can have the face of screaming. It could have the face of the silent treatment. It could have the face of biting sarcasm, okay? It has a lot of faces, and it's easy to stir it up. And those of you who are stirred up people, the scriptures tell us you don't even have to be smart to stir it up. You don't. It doesn't take intelligence to stir it up. Proverbs 20, verse 3, honor belongs to the person who ends a dispute, but any fool can get himself into a quarrel. And unfortunately, sometimes that fool is me. One, because of my sinful nature. Two, certified nut job. But when tension hits, man, I can get defensive so fast. My mind works quick, and I can lay out a menu of words that can cut like a knife. My desire for revenge can bubble up fiercely. I mean, basically what I'm saying is I can become a jerk faster than you can say chimichanga, okay? Like it happens quick. But here's what I want you to hear. Every time I stir up a conflict, I give it energy. I give it oxygen. I give it life. I extend the life of the conflict when I stir it up. Even if I win an argument with Kathy, I lose the conflict. And some of you are going like, well, dude, if you won the argument, you won the argument. I mean, take the win and go. No, that's not how marriage works. When God created marriage, he defined it like this in Genesis chapter 2. He said, that is why a man leaves his father and mother and is united to his wife, and they become what? One. They become one.
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1: And I want to show you this. Let's just pretend this is my heart and this is Kathy's heart. There's two balloons here, even though it looks like one, if you can see up closely here. There's a blue balloon inside of a pink balloon. So this is our one heart. And when there is tension, if I go after Kathy's heart, if I want her to feel this, I mean, I want her to pay for what she did. I want her to say, I go attack her heart. I also attack my heart as well. So when I allow a form of hatred to stir up conflict, what I'm saying is I can't isolate my damage to just her heart without damaging my heart too, because we're in a one heart marriage. Does this make sense? Yeah. So even if I technically win, I lose because we lose. So with option one, you can stir it up all you want, but it doesn't strengthen your oneness, and any fool can do that. that, according to Scripture. So thankfully, the Proverbs gives us another option when conflict arrives. Hatred stirs up conflict, but love covers all offenses. So option one, you can stir it up. Option two, you can cover it. Now notice I didn't use the word cover it up. Okay, we're not talking about covering it up. This is not the same thing. We're not saying pretend the conflict isn't there and just cover it up. To cover an offense is not just forgive it. Sometimes it's to overlook it or to minimize it or to not expose it. Essentially, the idea here of this kind of love is to, this kind of love seeks to heal. It seeks to heal. All healthy relationships have this concept where repair is expected and reconnection is the norm. Like if you want to be in a healthy relationship, you got to stack hands to this idea that, hey, we're just going to expect repair to happen and we're going to reconnect. And when you do, you expect repair to happen and reconnection to be the norm. Then all of a sudden what you do is you provide really a safe and confident relationship, knowing that, hey, anything can happen in this relationship, but repair is expected and reconnection is the norm. So Kathy and I got married pretty young. I was 22, she was 11, and she was 20. And even though we were young, we were wise enough to stack hands on this idea that no matter what comes our way, repair is expected and reconnection is the norm. So we made a commitment as young people that we would never use the D word in our marriage. We would never threaten it. We would never throw it around. And I can say in 40 years, we have never even mentioned the word divorce. Now we have used the M word a few times for murder. But here's the deal. All marriages, every single, if you're a single person, you're going to get married. Let me just tell you the truth. All marriages drift at times. The question is, you know, will we course correct quickly before there's too much distance and disconnection? Okay. So if you were to take this idea of love covers offenses, as the scriptures say, here's what I would love for you to do. I would love for you to start practicing this idea of love covering offenses. Start with the small things that bug you in your relationship, okay? Just start with the small stuff that kind of frustrates you. Doug, you know, we have big issues in our marriage. I know. And one of the reasons you have big issues in your marriage is because when there were small issues, you stirred it up. And they just became bigger and bigger and bigger. I get it. So start practicing this with the small frustrations and then see if that can lead to some of the bigger issues. Like if the person you're married to loads the dishwasher the wrong way, instead of stirring it up, just redo it if that makes you feel better. Because loading the dishwasher is not a moral issue. It's an OCD issue and it's your issue, all right? Now, obviously, there are things that are a big deal that are more difficult to cover with love quickly. I totally get that. So I want you, that's why I'm asking you to start with the common frustrations. Start covering with love there, because if you turn everything into a big deal, like if you stir it up every time you're frustrating, what happens is frustration moves to resentment. And then resentment moves to bitterness. And you see it all the time. People are just bitter, resentful at one another. And if you want to be frustrated, there's so many things in marriage. There's ammunition all the time for you to be frustrated at. So I want to make this really, really practical, okay? Tension is going to hit. So the next time the tension hits at the front door of your relationship, you answer that and you're holding a bucket of fruit. Okay, you're holding a bucket of fruit. You're like, Doug, fruit, did you not take your meds today? What are you talking about? No, the Bible says in Galatians chapter 5 that people who are filled with God's Spirit, they have the fruit of love, joy, peace, patience, kindness, goodness, faithfulness, gentleness, and self-control. That's in your bucket. If you're a Christian filled with God's Spirit, you're developing that fruit. And so here's, it could be as simple as this, like, oh, hey, tension, I knew you were coming because I married a weirdo. So here's what I'm going to do. Instead of stirring it up, I'm just going to give this conflict the fruit of kindness. And I'm going to give it the fruit of self-control. That's what I need to cover up this tension instead of stirring it up. when you're thinking to yourself, you're in an argument and you're going, when you really think about it, you're like, oh, wait a second. I'm trying to make my spouse more like me, aren't I? I'm coaching them. And every time I coach them to be more like me, I'm stirring it up. I don't

0: need to stir it up. I need to cover it with love. My spouse doesn't need a coach. They need a cheerleader. And so I'm going to give this conflict the fruit of patience. I'm going to give this conflict the fruit of gentleness. I'm going to be so gentle this time that my spouse is going to think they're married to Jesus Jr. Guys, I'm going to cover it with the fruit of God's Spirit. And here's why I know that you can do this. Because this is exactly what God has done for you. You've seen it in action. You've seen it with God doing for you. If you're a Christian, your faults and your sins have been covered by the blood of Jesus as he sacrificially died on the cross for your sins. God led the way in covering you. And he's now calling us to a higher level of loving. 1 John says, we can love because God first loved us. So I know you can do this because you've seen it done in your life. The Apostle Paul takes the same language from Proverbs, and in 1 Peter 4:8 says this, above all, love each other deeply because love covers over a multitude of sins. This is not just about relationships. This is the gospel. Like, God didn't cut you off when you were trouble. God didn't distance himself from you when you turned your back on him. No, what God did is God covered your sins with his love. Then he had the audacity to invade your inner being and take residency in your life through the power of the Holy Spirit to give you the presence and the power to meet others with this love. So when that person is late, when that person doesn't do what he or she promised to do, when they say something that comes off as offensive or awkward, and everything in your nature powers up, you get defensive and you want to counterattack and get even, you want to stir it up. That's when you remember the overwhelming love that God has shown you. And through his power in your life, you can extend that same love to others. Extend a love that covers an offense. Essentially, if you forget everything I've talked about today, which you probably will, okay? Everything, I want you to remember just one line. Here it is I want you to remember the cross before you cross them. Remember the cross before you cross them. This will be a game changer in your relationship. You want better relationships? Of course you do, okay? Remember the cross before you cross them. You remember the grace that God has shown you. Before you react with hatred that stirs up conflict, remember the cross. You've got that zinger in your mind, the showstopper, the mic drop comment that will just totally slay them. You remember the cross. You remember that you're a sinner covered by God's grace. And then you extend that same grace to that person you're supposed to love more dearly than anyone else. I'm not pretending this is easy. Okay, I live in the real world. But I do know from experience that the more I cover an offense with love, the bigger my heart grows to love. The more practice I get, the bigger my heart is. Marriage sanctifies us. Marriage, sanctification is the process of becoming holy. I am more holy today at 62 than I was at 22 because of my marriage to Kathy. Okay, I am more holy, but I want to say this. I'm also more happy. I'm also a lot more happier. See, because we're not talking about holiness at the expense of happiness. We're talking about happiness because holy was already there. See, you want happiness, then meet it with holiness. Some of you are wasting your whole life. You're chasing happiness. You find happiness where holy lives. So what that means is that in my life, when I'm humble, when I'm sorry, when I'm patient, when I'm forgiving, when I'm grace-filled, when I am showing the fruit of the Spirit in my relationship, I'm strengthening our us. And I can only do this because of God's power in my life.
1: And that's where we're going to have to end this presentation by Pastor Doug Fields on today's episode of Focus on the Family with Jim Daly.
2: What a great example of how Christian marriages can and should be more successful because we have the Holy Spirit working in and through us. And I hope you found it to be encouraging for your own marriage today. And if not, if you feel like your marriage is in dire straits, don't lose heart. Please call us and let us come alongside you. We have caring Christian counselors who can give you a call back and listen to your concerns. And we also have our Hope Restored 4-day intensives with locations from coast to coast. Many attendees say it's like getting a year's worth of counseling in just a few days, and it's worth every minute. When we survey those couples 2 years later, 80% are still married, and many are still using the helpful principles that they learned at Hope Restored.
1: And Jim, as you know, Dina and I attended a Hope Restored intensive because we needed to kind of tune things up after some struggles, and we learned so much, and we've employed those tips day in, day out now for years.
2: Well, and that's the point. I had a couple the other day say they referred somebody to Hope Restored, and that's something you can do. If you know somebody at your church or in your circle of friends that are struggling in their marriage, refer them to Focus on the Family and Hope Restored. Mm-hmm. The couple they referred did well. It's been 6 or 8 months since they went, and their marriage is so much stronger. And there's scholarships available. There's just no reason to say no. We can help you, and we hope you will take us up on that. We'd also like to encourage your marriage with a free collection of audio downloads called Nurturing the Heart of Your Spouse. It will feature this program from Doug Fields with some extra content, plus Bible-based advice from Dan Seaborn, Dr. Ken Wilgus, Shanti Feldhahn, and Dr. Greg Smalley, and so much more. 6 hours of great content. 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
4: 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It features all kinds of local celebrities and elected officials, marching bands, sports figures, and it's going to be a lot of fun. 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Coming up next on The Word for Today, Pastor Chuck Smith is going to continue his study of Titus 1 verse 1, and it's a lesson all about the promise of eternal life and what that means. So thanks so much for being with us today on K-Wave. Keep it right here. The Word for Today is coming up next.
5: Hi, I'm Johnny Erickson Tata. And how would you finish this thought? When all else fails, maybe you'd say, when all else fails, I can always pray. Like one of those emergency panels in a building with a sign that reads, break glass in case of emergency. Yes, prayer should be your last resort, but it should also be your first resort, and all your resorts in between. It's why Ephesians chapter 6 tells us to pray in the Spirit on all occasions, with all kinds of prayers, always keeping on praying for all the people of the Lord. Turn again and again to the Lord with prayers that are on the spot, detailed, and out of the box. Pray when you pass an accident on the highway. Pray when a face floats into your mind. Pray when you get into your car. pray whenever the Spirit nudges, and then pray some more. Because one thing's for certain, you can never, ever pray too much.
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0: to the Word for Today, featuring the Bible teaching ministry of Pastor Chuck Smith, founder of the Calvary Chapel Movement. This radio program is a chapter-by-chapter, verse-by-verse study through the entire Bible. And on today's edition of the Word for Today, Pastor Chuck continues his message, The Hope of Eternal Life, as we pick up in Titus chapter 1, verse 1. And now, with today's study, here's Pastor Chuck.
1: Let's turn now in our Bibles to the book of Titus. Not much is known about Titus. Paul makes slight references to him in the Corinthian epistles. Outside of that, we know very little about Titus except what we can pick up in the book. Evidently, he was a convert of Paul, as was Timothy, because he calls him his beloved son, as he did Timothy. He wrote his epistle to Titus at about the same time that he wrote the first epistle to Timothy. There is a similarity between the two epistles in that in both of them, Paul is establishing the order within the churches, the appointment of the elders and the various other offices within the church, and the functions of the various groups within the church. And so with that brief background, let's turn directly to the book as Paul introduces himself here as a servant of God. The Greek word is douloi, which is slave. It is a title of humility, but in the same token, it's a title of pride. What greater thing could a person be than the servant of the eternal living God, the creator of the universe? And so he sees himself. Moses was called a servant or a slave of God, as was so many in the Old Testament. And so Paul begins his book to Titus by the declaration of himself as a slave of God and an apostle of Jesus Christ, or an envoy of Jesus Christ, according to the faith of God's elect, and according to the truth which is after godliness. So, Paul, the servant of God, writing to God's elect, the faithful, who are seeking the truth which is after godliness, in the hope of eternal life, which God that cannot lie promised before the world began. Now, I do not know where God promised eternal life before the world began, except that God existed before the world began. This word eternal is the Greek word aionios, which is age-abiding life. And it is important that we recognize that this is more than just duration. It is a quality of life. When the rich young ruler came and fell at the feet of Jesus and said, "Good master, what good thing must I do to inherit eternal life?" He was using the same Greek word, this age-abiding life. He no doubt had been observing the life of Jesus, and he saw that there was a quality in the life of Jesus that was above and distinct from anyone else he had ever seen. There was this glorious quality of life, this age-abiding life. And so his quest was for this quality of life as well as the duration. Now, God has given to us the hope of eternal life. This, of course, was promised.

promised by Jesus Christ when he said to Nicodemus that God so loved the world that he gave his only begotten Son, that whosoever believes in him should not perish, but have everlasting life. It is a blessed hope that we have, a hope that has been confirmed by the resurrection of Jesus Christ from the dead. So Peter in his epistle said, "Thanks be unto God who has begotten us again unto a living hope by the resurrection of Jesus Christ from the dead, to an inheritance incorruptible, undefiled, that fades not away, reserved in heaven for you who are kept by the power of God." There is the promise in the Bible to those who will believe in Jesus Christ that God will give to them the gift of eternal life. We read, "This is the record. God has given to us eternal life. The life is in the Son, and he who has the Son has life." It is reasonable to assume that this promise of eternal life is a valid promise. As we look at nature, we see that God has created in nature the very hope of resurrection, in the principles of nature, in the planting of a seed into the ground. The seed, first of all, dies before it comes into new life. And then the form that comes out of the ground isn't the form that you planted, because all you plant is a bare seed, and God gives it a body as pleases him, and so is the resurrection of the dead. Planted in corruption, but raised in incorruption. Planted in weakness, raised in power. Planted in dishonor, raised in glory. Planted as a natural body, but raised in a spiritual body. This past week, as we were up at the conference center, I saw one of these little caterpillars crawling along. And I was reminded of our little girl when she was a little girl. She's now a young lady. Well, she's, well, we'll settle for that. How excited she was one day when she came running into the house and said, "Daddy, Daddy, there's a furry coat walking outside." And as I watched that little caterpillar, as it was crawling along, I realized that it existed in a body that was designed to just do what it was doing, crawl along the earth. I can imagine that that little caterpillar could in his mind wish that maybe it could fly. But the body isn't designed to fly. The body of a caterpillar with all of its legs is designed just to crawl across the ground. But one day the little caterpillar crawls up the wall of the house, exudes a little glue, spins a chrysalis around itself. And in time, that chrysalis will begin to shake and jerk with convulsive movements until it breaks open and there unfolds the beautiful gold and black wings. And the tiger swallowtail butterfly begins to fly across the yard, over the fence, over the fields and away. What has happened is a metamorphosis in nature. It's a change of body. Where that caterpillar went into the chrysalis state, if you had taken during the chrysalis state and pinched the chrysalis, juices would have just popped out all over. Nothing but juice. But yet it formed into that glorious tiger swallowtail butterfly, which incidentally has the identical markings to the butterfly that laid the egg that hatched the caterpillar. Now, there you find a change of body that is now a new body designed for a totally different environment. So God, when he made our bodies, designed them for the environment of the planet Earth. But it is reasonable to believe that if God brought forth resurrection in a seed,
into a beautiful flower. The seed that germinated or died. If God can change a caterpillar into a butterfly and give it a body for a totally new environment, then God. So God, when he made our bodies, designed them for the environment of the planet Earth. But it is reasonable to believe that if God brought forth resurrection in a seed into a beautiful flower,

images. Even as we have borne the image of the earth and have been earthy, so shall we bear the image of the heavens. God has made this body, adapted it for the earth. And so we know when this earthly tabernacle, our body is dissolved, we then have a building of God that's not made with hands, that's eternal in the heavens. So then we who are in these bodies often groan, earnestly desiring to be delivered, not that I would be unclothed or unembodied, but clothed upon with a body which is from heaven. So the Bible teaches that for the child of God, there is no death. There is only a metamorphosis, a change of body as I move from the tent into the house. The hope of eternal life, a building of God not made with hands, eternal in the heavens. That new body that God has prepared for me. Simply because of my faith, belief, and trust in Jesus Christ. Oh, what a glorious gift. And what a glorious hope we have. Now, outside of Jesus Christ, I know of no real hope beyond just life as it is in this span of 70 years, plus or minus. Live like a hog, die like a dog, and it's all over, you know. That's all you've got to look forward to, because that's all she wrote. Paul said, if our hope were in Christ in this world only, we would be miserable. Man, if I thought, hey, this is it. All of the purposes and everything else are accomplished in this span now. And look around, you see God's best. I would think, oh, help. I would be miserable. But I have a hope that sustains me, that keeps me going when things are dark. I have a hope that sustains me when things are going against me and I'm discouraged. There is that hope that keeps me going. Hope is so vital and hope is so important to existence, to keep you going. And it's amazing how hope can just keep you going. We've mentioned before the experiments done with the Norwegian wharf rats. There are some corollaries. They put them in these tubs and they sprayed the tubs constantly with water so that they couldn't roll over and float. And the rats drowned in an average of 17 minutes. Then with an experimental group, as they were about to drown, they would take some of the rats, lift them out of the tub, dry them off, put them back in their cages, feed them, and let them live a normal life again. And then later on, after they had recovered fully their health, they put them back in the tubs under the same conditions. And these rats that lasted an average of 17 minutes now were able to survive for 37 hours. Interestingly enough, the psychologist who conducted the experiments attributed it to the fact that the rats had experienced a salvation experience. That is, they had almost drowned when they were saved. So they kept hoping for salvation again, and that kept them going. Not just 17 minutes, now it kept them going 37 hours. The hope made that much difference. Oh, what a glorious hope we have. Don't let anybody take it away from you. That hope in Jesus Christ of eternal life that is made by God, the promise of God, something so sure. God who cannot lie, God's word that cannot fail, has given to us the promise of eternal life and thus the hope of eternal life. And so we live in hope of eternal life, which God that cannot lie promised before the world began.
but hath in due time

manifested his word through the preaching which is committed unto me according to the commandment of God our Savior. Now, the plan of redemption existed before the world because God knows all things. Now, don't ask me why God, if he knew men was going to fall, man was going to fall, created man. I don't know the whys of God. God told me I wouldn't know the whys of God. He said, my ways are not your ways. My ways are beyond your finding out. So, for his purposes and for his reasons, God created man, knowing that man would fail, knowing that man would fall, but he also predestined the method of redemption, purposing to send his son to reveal his love so that those that would believe in him would have the hope of eternal life through him. And so in due time, you see, time finally caught up with God in this one aspect. We're still behind in a lot of other aspects, but as we were explaining the eternal nature last Thursday night for you that were here, how that God is outside of the time continuum, so that God looks at the whole spectrum of time with just one glance. He sees the end and the beginning with just one glance. So it isn't 6,000 years ago or 2,000 years from now. God sees it all right now, the whole thing. He sees the entire picture, looking at the whole picture at one glance. I see it within the time continuum as it's passing by me, but God looks down and sees the whole thing at once. And so that plan of eternal life, the plan of redemption, existed before the world began, but in due time God has made it known unto man. And Paul said to him was committed the preaching of this glorious commandment of God and our Savior. Now he is addressing the letter to Titus, my own son after the common faith, grace, mercy, and peace. As with his epistle to Timothy, he includes the mercy with the grace and peace, which are Paul's common salutations. From God the Father and the Lord Jesus Christ, our Savior. I do not know why in the translation of the Bible they do not put a comma after the word Lord when it is coupled with Jesus Christ, so that we have a clearer distinction that the word Kurios is a title. It is not his name. So many times we think of that as his name. It is not his name. It is his title by which we signify relationship. If he is Lord, then we are the servants. If I call him Lord, the immediate relationship is I am servant. By my calling him Lord, I am declaring myself his servant, his subject, his slave. That is why Jesus said, why do you call me Lord, Lord, and yet you don't do the things I command you? That's inconsistent. He said, many will come in that day saying, Lord, Lord. But he'll say, hey, I never knew you. A lot of people use that title as a name, and thus they don't really understand the significance of the title. The Lord, that is his title. His name is Jesus. Thou shalt call his name Jesus, for he shall save his people from their sins. And Christ is his mission. He was the Messiah. He was to be the Messiah, the Savior. That was his mission. His name is Jesus. His title to me is Lord. And so I always like to pause and say, the Lord Jesus
Christ.

0: I mean, just to make it separate from the name, giving the distinction of the title. For this cause, Paul said, I left thee in Crete, that thou should set in order the things that are wanting and ordain elders in every city as I had appointed thee. Now, Crete had a very bad reputation. The people of Crete were known to be unscrupulous. They were money mongers. There were in the ancient days what they called the three evil seas: the Cretans, the Sicilians, and the Cappadocians. But Crete, they said, was the worst of all. And in fact, a Greek word, Cretia, was ultimately coined from the evilness of the Cretan people. And Cretia is a man who is so money hungry that he's dishonest and unscrupulous in all of his dealings. And such were the Cretans known to be. And yet, in this environment, there was the body of Christ. And Paul left Titus, who was much like Timothy. According to Paul in Corinthians, he had the heart of Paul. He was a trustworthy servant and companion with Paul in the gospel. And so he left him in Crete for the purpose of ordaining elders in every city as Paul had appointed him.
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2: May the Lord be with you. 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May the Lord bless you. 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In Jesus' name.
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1: 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I'm your host, Lynn Hackman. Thanks so much for being with us today on this beautiful Southern California Monday. Truth for Life with Pastor Alistair Begg is coming up next. And today, Pastor Alistair is going to address the topic of loneliness and detachment. And it really seems to be an epidemic these days in our world of instant gratification and social media and Zoom and all of that. Well, you know, if we're so connected, why is everybody so disconnected? Pastor Alistair is going to turn to the book of Colossians today for his message. So keep it here on K-Wave. 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
2: 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In Matthew 4:4, we read, "It is written, man shall not live by bread alone, but by every word that proceeds the mouth of God." This famous passage where right after Jesus has been baptized and anointed in the Jordan, he is led by the Spirit into the wilderness where he is tempted personally by Satan himself. And how does Jesus respond? Like Adam and Eve, who in the garden defaulted to the serpent's voice, rejecting God's word? Or does Jesus instead stand on God's word, stand on what he knows is true, aware that the word is a lamp unto our feet and a light to our path? Well, he tells Satan plainly, "It is written, man shall not live by bread alone, but by every word that proceeds the mouth of God." That there's a way we can live, church, that honors God, standing on his word in obedience, trusting him, bringing him glory, or not. And so ask ourselves, which word do we choose to live by? God's word, which brings literal life, or the enemy's, who is out to steal, kill, and destroy? That's Matthew 4:4, and I'm Pastor Brian Sumner of Calvary Chapel, Pacific Coast. 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

0: 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In fact, it's not uncommon for people to have hundreds of social media contacts. So why does there seem to be an increasing sense of detachment and loneliness? Today on Truth for Life, Alistair Begg considers the cause and the solution. 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
1: You had a lot of clothes in your old closet. Your pre-Christian closet was full of a bunch of ugly stuff. In the grace of God, that stuff is being removed. But now, in the grace of God, put on your new clothes. You've been given a whole new wardrobe. And you have all these amazing t-shirts. Compassion, kindness, humility, meekness, patience. Your new self is under new management. It goes on over a lifetime. And so the intense practicality of it ought to be a terrific encouragement to us. And you will see that there as he goes on in verse 13, bearing with one another. If you like, putting up with one another. Remember we sang that song which goes something like, "Oh, kneel me down again, here at your feet. Cause me to know these things, cause you are the God of the broken, the friend of the weak. You wash the feet of the weary. You embrace the ones in need. I want to be like you, Jesus, to have this heart in me." You see, this is the distinguishing feature. And if you imagine that they were wearing not clothes like this with trousers and jacket and all that stuff, but they were wearing more like caftan things. And so how are you going to stop yourself from just tripping up and falling over? Well, you belt them. Or you tie them, and you tie something so as not to impede your progress and to hold everything else in place. That's what he says here, binding all these things together. Put on love, which binds everything together in perfect harmony. I'd like to teach the world to sing in perfect harmony, right? We understand that longing, right? All we are saying is give peace a chance. Imagine there's no this. Imagine there's no that. Where are the answers to these longings? Where's the answer to these longings, you see? He says, now you Colossian believers, or if you like now, you Cleveland believers, you want to make an impact in your city? Here it is. It's not a political campaign. It's a radical transformation. From the inside out, wear what you are. You see, once again, when you come to the details of

0: a Christian family, unless we understand that the Christian family folds itself into the church family, and that it is the church family which makes sense of the family, that the church family is not an addendum, is not something that you join like joining a club. No, it is something that you are. Do you absent yourself from your family meals? Do you remember that movie Avalon? Now you say, no, I don't. Well, let me remind you of it. It was basically, really, the writer based it on his own family background. And the only thing that I ever remembered about it was one line from an early part of the movie. And you know what the line is? You cut the toiki? You cut the toiki? I love that. I said, what is that about? Well, what he's trying to say is, you cut the turkey, okay? But they live in New Jersey. And he is the oldest member of the family. He is the elder of five brothers. And he knows that the way the family works, you wait till everyone is present. I can't believe it. You cut the turkey. You have violated the whole family framework. Well, I get that. You take, for example, the church family. You started a meal without me? Hey, I'll be there. You mean the communion is supposed to be a family meal? I only go every so often. Loved ones, I'll tell you what the real challenge is. Many of us do not understand church. We are able to congratulate ourselves on a meager level of commitment, but without recognizing the nature of actually what's going on. Now, it is to this matter of the family that we will return, but we need to, in setting it up, just say something in acknowledgement of the cultural setting in which we're living. And let me say, first of all, that families that function together with a shared, if you like, moral understanding, families like that are increasingly an endangered species. They're weird. And since many of us don't want to be thought weird, the temptation is to blur the edges, to soften the calls, to say, no, it doesn't really mean what it means. Sociologists recognize that right now today in America, a minority of American households are two-parent families. And a diminishing number are actually two-parent mom and dad families. Marriage, when it is adopted, and it is increasingly not adopted, when marriage is adopted, it is no longer primarily about child rearing, raising, and rearing, but it is actually about personal fulfillment. Listen to people as you counsel with your friends. What do they say? I deserve better than this. He is not that. She is not this. This is for me. This is about me. This is about my place in the universe. And then they suddenly realize, well, that's a fascinating notion. The birth rate in America continues to fall. There are more American homes with pets living in them than with children living in them. Quote, the sexual revolution has come and gone, and it has left us with no governing norms of family life, no guiding values, no articulated ideals. Our shared culture has nothing to say. Now, that's not a comment made by some annoyed old minister somewhere. No, that's a contemporary journalist. And what do we know? Well, we know this, that the vacuum is quickly filled with an agenda that comes from the dark side, that absolutely rejects the God of creation, sees no need for redemption, and believes that we will be able to muddle through on our own, provided we are free to tinker with it as we choose. And so, for example, here from the Times of London just earlier in the year, an article, "The Advantage of Three Fathers." One can always take a holiday. This is just commonplace. It would be funny if it wasn't tragic. Many new parents recall their first months with a baby as a time of sleeplessness, interspersed with moments of panic, if they can recall it at all. It was not like that for Ian Jenkins, a medical professor from San Diego, who made history with his two partners as the first known family to have three fathers registered on the birth certificates of their two children. You want to know about the cultural context? You want to know about the nature of Christian family? It's not about producing perfect little children, because we can't. It's certainly not about wrapping turning our children into little souls that can't experiment with anything, can't go anywhere. We're like curling parents, you know. You remember in curling, they have those brushes and they smoothen out every little bump, every little thing, in order that the thing might get to its destination. You see the parents, they're no longer helicopter parents. They're no longer looking down from the sky. Oh, wait a minute, where are you going? What are you doing? No. Now they're curling parents. Oh, poor little Johnny. Oh, we don't want him to have a little bump to deal with, and she's not going to be able to handle. This is where we live. This is where you live. I'm surely not alone, am I, in feeling that I have a front row seat at the decline of a culture, and it's not a movie. It's not a movie. You say, well, you better get your last point. Here I go. The biblical context we will return to. The cultural context is an ongoing observation. But listen, what about the gospel solution? You see, we need only to scratch very lightly below the surface of our conversations with our friends and neighbors, and they will acknowledge that things are broken. They will be prepared ultimately, and it won't take a lot of pushing, to recognize that they do not have a secure base upon which to build what they're doing. They have not had a reasonable explanation for who they are, what they are, and why they're here. And since traditionally those values were to be passed on within the framework of the nuclear family, if the parents have lost sight of their origin and of their destiny, they then have no means of navigating a path through life except a path of their own creating. Therefore, their teenage children are left saying, well, my parents don't have an answer. Therefore, they will then try the wider culture for an answer. When they find the wider culture simply introduces them to confusion and heartache, they begin to look into themselves for an answer. And along that road will come many religious people with all kinds of hocus-pocus ideas. What are we to say? Yeah. Well, you see, I mentioned Avalon. You say, yeah, well, you're just old now. It's fine. But some of you are also kind of old. Some of you remember the old days when aunts and uncles and cousins used to sit around the table. Sometimes they used to sing around the piano. Do you remember the old days when you used to sit and watch TV together? But now everybody has their own TV. Everybody has their own screen. We are alone together. And we're the product of our great desires: privacy, self-sufficiency, security. And privacy comes at a price. 35% of Americans over the age of 45 say that they are chronically lonely. 35%, a third of the nation. I am alone in the world. The decentralization of the nuclear family is reinforced by the decentralization of the church family. And I would argue that the distinguishing feature of the Christian family will only be known in the latter half of the 21st century when those who profess to be the parents of Christian families get to grips with what it means for them to be part of the church family. It starts there and flows out there. Your children are not there as your friends. They are there as your children. It is not a quiz game to find out what we're doing on Sunday. Either lead or you will be moved out of the way. Isn't it interesting, too, that while the family is pushed to the side, people are fascinated with genealogy. They want to belong to someone. In fact, I was staggered to find in doing a little research this week that sociologists are now documenting an increasing interest in kinship. Kinship. Yeah. They're talking about, in society, belonging for a mutuality of being, for a solidarity of souls, for a chosen sense of cooperation to be discovered somewhere, either genetically, emotionally, mystically, or spiritually. Well, our time is gone. We must come back to it, but let me tell you what my notes say. The church family, if ordered according to God's plan, is the solution to all these needs. The church family. Because the church family is made up of the citizens of the king. And the king knows exactly what he's doing. And the king will not be thwarted. And his plans are absolutely true. So it is the church family that provides the answer in a woke culture to the issues of racial inequalities. It's the church family. It's not actually in telling people, well, I'm really into this or I'm really into that. You can be into whatever you want, but the fact of the matter is, read Colossians in the section that we just had, and what does he say? There's neither Greek, nor is Jewish, there's neither Scythian, there's neither barbarian, there's neither bond, there's neither free. What do you mean? Because Christ is all, and Christ is in all. Okay? So the answer is actually found in the church. Therefore, the church is supposed to be made up of people who say, I wouldn't want to be with these people were it not for one thing. Actually, were it not for one person. I talked to one of my black friends in Washington, D.C. during the week just to make sure I hadn't lost my mind. And he said to me, you're not going to get many people come to your church. I heard your music. The black people don't like your music. I said, well, what do you want me to do, Tony? You want me to change it or something? He said, no, don't change it. That would be like tokenism. Don't do that. You are what you are. But if the people want to acknowledge their union in Christ, they will be prepared to forego some of their concerns about the nature of praise in order to be present under the teaching of the Bible and in the fellowship of God's people. I said, well, good, that's at least, there's a hope in that. There certainly is. And I understand it. Loneliness? Alone in a crowd? How lonely was the lady at the well? Oh, yeah. How lonely was the cheat Zacchaeus? How lonely are some of our teenagers? Single parents. Maybe single parents should team up. You know, I mean, I'm not a single parent, but if I was, maybe I'd, I don't know how you do it, but I mean, you don't have to live alone like that. You have a family. You say, well, that's just a word. Yeah, I think so, until we make it not just a word. And on the issues of our unitedness, the quest is not for homogeneity. It's not a homogenous group. It's not we're all the same size, the same height, the same social status. No, we have different ethnic backgrounds, different ethnic traits. We have different social contexts. Of course we do. We have individual personalities. And in Christ, that is not obliterated. That is not flattened. As if somehow or another the church is made up of a really bad-looking room that is just painted an ugly color of beige, you know. It's like, whoa, what is this? Or worse still, the gray, you know, that gray that makes you reach for a sweater, you know. It's very modern. It's all gray. Yeah. Well, is that what you're talking about? No. No, we're actually talking about the Rainbow Coalition. They can't have that. That's ours. No, we actually believe that. Red, yellow, black, white, all precious in his sight. Of course, that the door is open widely to all, and the invitation is expressed to all, so that we might then not find ourselves living in some kind of strange and tasteless environment, but rather that it would be vibrant. You know what? I think it's time to stand up, speak up, and everything else. Here's another one. It's time to let our guard down. It's time to let the guard down. It's time to be prepared to tell other people, look, I stink. It's time to be prepared to let other people know that as we seek to make our journey through life, we're dealing with all kinds of stuff. We're in a continual war against the world of flesh and the devil. We get it right some days, we get it wrong 2 out of 4. We sin in our words, we sin in our deeds. We have nothing to say in defense of ourselves save the righteousness that is found in Jesus. So then suddenly, the family, because you know you go to some families and it feels stiff. It's like, What am I supposed to do? And then you go to other families. I remember years ago, I had a girlfriend called Susan. And she lived in London. She said she'd take me to a friend's house. And it was in Portman Towers, just in Knightsbridge. And we went up on the lift, and the door opened. And a guy, it was a father, came out the door and said, "Come in my house. Come in my house." I'm like, whoa, back off, man. Jeez, what do you mean, come in my house? Yeah, I'm coming. But then I thought about it afterwards. That was nice. That was a welcome. As opposed to, oh, what are you doing here? Haven't seen you around much. Well, we'll come back to this. Lord God in heaven, we are the learners from the one who has all the answers. We turn as children to you, our Heavenly Father. We turn to the Lord Jesus Christ as our elder brother. We feel very much that in the present strange climate, that it's not time for us to curse the darkness and round up the wagons, but it's time for us imaginatively, graciously, kindly live out the story of the gospel. We ask for your help, and we pray to this end in Christ's name. Amen.
1: 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Too often,

0: Often, however, we try to go it alone. 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
1: 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I'm your host, Lynn Hackman. If you've ever felt like your life is sinking and you can't seem like you can find a life jacket anywhere, how often do we think to turn to Christ? Well, many of us do, but a lot of times it's easy to just feel like, oh, I'm in over my head. The water is just too much. I can't, navigate. And we forget to turn to Christ. Well, up next, Pastor Dave Rolfe is going to continue his examination of the Psalms, and it's a great uplifting message about how we can get out of that rut and live life to its fullest and really grab onto that life raft of Christ, if you will. And hope in Christ is a guarantee. It's not a tagline, and that is what Pastor Dave is going to tell us today. So keep it right here for the Balanced Word. 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
13: Are you facing a trial or great struggle and wondering why God would allow such a thing to take place? Pastor Dave Roth on where to go when you're feeling low.
14: He goes, I am sinking fast. Now, I think if I ask most people in this room, have you ever felt like that? Most of us would say, yeah. But then if I ask a follow-up question and said, when you felt like that, did you tell God that? And probably for a lot of us, we might say, not usually. Because when we start feeling like we're choking, we're drowning, we're dying, for some reason, God is the last one we turn to. Oh, we will cry out for him to deliver us from the situation. But in reality, we will usually, in one way or another, get sort of upset with him or decide that he doesn't love us or that he's a long ways away. I love the fact that throughout the Psalms, we see this example whereby you're honest with God. You're open

0: We've seen many examples in the past few years of hope, both fulfilled and unfulfilled. As Christians, our greatest hope is in Christ, who says he will never leave us or forsake us. And even in troubling times, we can come to him for strength and encouragement. We're studying the Psalms right now on The Balanced Word, and today we'll look at Psalm 42. Turn there in your Bible if you're able, and let's join Pastor Dave Rolfe for today's study.
1: Turn in your Bibles now to the book of Psalms, chapter 42. Psalm 42 is the start of what is called book 2. Psalms are divided up into 5 sections altogether. Not sure when those divisions were made. There's Jewish tradition connected each of the 5 books of the Psalms with the 5 books of the Pentateuch. So the first book that goes from Psalm 1 through 41, they connected with Genesis, and book 2 here would be connected with Exodus and so on. I've always thought it was a stretch. I've looked for that connection, and to me it's, you know, I wouldn't make a big deal about it anyway, let's put it that way, but it's just so that You know, that's one of the significances that people have suggested of the 5 books of the Psalms. Psalm 42 starts a section of several Psalms that are said from contemplations of the sons of Korah. Korah was that Levite who rebelled against the authority of Aaron and said, you know, how come we're not, why do they get to be the ones to go into the temple and sacrifice? We're just as good as they are. And the ground opened up and swallowed up Korah and the guys that were with him. Apparently, some of his family survived. At least that's what tradition says. And that these sons of Korah, the Korahites, they're called also, were involved in the priesthood still as Levites. It's generally thought that they were the ones who kind of watched the doors of the tabernacle and later on the temple. We don't know if they wrote these psalms or if they were just presented to them maybe to be performed there at the door. I tend to agree with most, I think at least a good number of scholars who would say that these psalms were written by David. They just seem so much his style, and then that perhaps he gave them to the sons of Korah. But since it doesn't say for sure in the beginnings of them if it was written by David or not, we just don't know. It certainly expresses the same kind of sentiment that we see in David. And so, beginning in Psalm 42, as the deer pants for the water brooks, so pants my soul for you, O God. My soul thirsts for God, for the living God. When shall I come and appear before God? My tears have been my food day and night, while they continually say to me, where is your God? The psalmist is here. It seems like he's been away from the presence of God. Perhaps if it was David in those times when Saul chased him out of town, he wasn't able to come to the temple or to the tabernacle. He wasn't able to be involved in fellowship. He was out kind of on his own and feeling far from God and just missing God, missing being close to God's presence. It would apply to a lot of different circumstances in life. There are times when we certainly, for one reason or another, we find ourselves going, I really miss being where I used to be. I really, and sometimes we just feel like, you know, it hasn't been the same between me and God for a while. And I really can tell that something is missing. He uses the example of a deer. Deer need to stay pretty close to the water. If they don't, they get in big trouble. They tend to hover around near little streams and little lakes and little ponds and things like that because they need water. The deer are very amazing animals, but they don't have a lot of extra flesh in order to soak up a lot of moisture and to keep it with them. They aren't like a camel, where a camel can drink water and go for days and days and days without needing it anymore. A deer needs to stay close to the water, but deer are also kind of skittish. And so if there's a hunter in the area or predatory animal, they're forced away from their safe place, and they very quickly get dehydrated. And even as dogs do, you see their tongue hanging out, and they're just panting, needing that moisture. So the psalmist had seen that happening, and he said, "That's how I feel. I just feel like I've got to get a drink of that living water." You know, you can get hungry and just get over it. I mean, you know, that happens to you. You get really hungry, but then you don't think about it for a while. You get busy, and next thing you know, you were hungry before lunch, and now it's dinner time, and you haven't thought about it that much. But thirst isn't that way. If you're thirsty, you're thirsty, and your mouth dries up, and you just feel, I have to get a drink. It's one of the strongest drives that we have. If you don't drink in a couple days, you die. You can not eat for weeks and still be okay. For many of us, we would be the better off for it. But try going without drinking. Try going without moisture, water, and you're in trouble. This is what the psalmist is describing as, that's how badly I want to be in fellowship with God. That's how much I want to be close to Him. And I'll just ask you, within your own heart, when was the last time you were that thirsty for God, that you were panting, that it was affecting everything about you, that it was all you could get your mind around at this point was, boy, I need to be close to God? Well, that should be our desire, because as certain as we need water to live, we also need fellowship with God to get by. And sometimes what happens is we are missing Him, but we don't realize that it's Him that we're missing. The truth is, as Jesus pointed out in many passages talking about that living water, including when He talked to the woman at the well there in John chapter 4, and talked about what you're really thirsty for. If you keep drinking of this well, you're just going to thirst again. But if you partake of Me, then I'm going to be inside you, and you'll never thirst. You'll be satisfied. It gives us the picture, the image, the understanding that we're all not feeling thirsty for the Lord. We may not for a long time feel like, oh man, I've just got to get some time with God. I so need to draw closer to Him. There are some people who have never experienced that awareness in their life. And yet, the truth is, whatever you're thirsty for, that's really what you're thirsty for. People try to fill their thirst with relationships. Relationships will never quench your thirst for very long. They try to fill their lives and quench their thirst with material things. Just works for a very short time, and then you realize something's wrong. I'm still thirsty. Other people will search for recognition and success. Others for the praises of people. Others for excitement and an adrenaline rush, recreation.

Whatever it is that you think you want, what you really want is Him. The drive that's within us that causes us to not be satisfied. I'm wrong, I'm still thirsty. Other people will search for recognition and success. Others for the praises of people. Others for excitement and an adrenaline rush, recreation,

knew the Lord, you had a thirst. You might have tried to quench it with alcohol. Seems like that might help for some people. But it just makes you thirstier. It just makes you sense even a greater need and less satisfaction. But for every one of us, when we accepted Jesus Christ, it was because we realized, wait a minute, this is what I've been thirsting for. This is what I've been wanting and longing for. And yet after we're a Christian for a while, I think we forget that that is what we want. Now, we all find ourselves in a place where we're sort of antsy, where we're stir crazy, where we're feeling like, I don't know what it is, but I've got to do something. That, along with every thirst that we have, is ultimately a thirst for Him. I think that God probably designed us with the capacity to be physically thirsty as a reminder to us of how much we are dependent on Him, the one who provides living water, the one who is our drink. And I don't think we should ever get a drink, grab that bottle of water without thinking of the one who says, I'll quench your thirst. I'll satisfy you in a way that you couldn't possibly find in any other way. And so the psalmist here just reminds us of that. And though in his case, he's been crying and that's what's been his food day and night, perhaps an allusion to, you know, as I'm crying while I'm trying to eat, it makes my food salty. It makes me more thirsty. But, you know, what I want to do is appear before God. I want to experience His presence. And everyone around me is saying, yeah, where's your God? And I'm feeling the same way. I'm feeling so alienated from God. And I'm just so thirsty for Him. And then he says, boy, I remember the good old days. When I remember these things, I pour out my soul within me, for I used to go with the multitude. I went with them to the house of God with the voice of joy and praise, with a multitude that kept a pilgrim feast. He said, you know, what makes it worse about being so thirsty? I remember when I wasn't thirsty. I remember when I had a lot of company. Right now, I feel so alone. But back in the day, I was with everyone else celebrating, having a great time, just enjoying the presence of God, having free access to Him and to His house, His tabernacle, His tent, His throne. Oh, it was great. I took it so for granted when it was happening, but it was wonderful. And right now, I don't feel like I have any fellowship. Right now, I don't think there's anyone else that I can just join hands with and say, let's go to the Lord together. Let's seek God's face together. Everyone around me is just going, hey, where's your God? But there was a day when it wasn't like that at all. And so then he asks himself the question in verse 5 that he asks again in verse 11 and then again in verse 5 of chapter of Psalm 43. Talking to himself, he says, why are you cast down, O my soul? And why are you disquieted within me? To be disquieted obviously means to be less than quiet, but it's a word literally that refers to a hum, just a noisy kind of staticky restlessness. He goes, how come you're like that, my soul? Hope in God, for I shall yet praise Him for the help of His countenance. He's talking to himself, and he's saying, what's the problem with you, soul? What's wrong with you? What's the matter? Here, life is tough. It's painful. I miss being close to God. I'm panting for Him. There are things that are just missing in my life. Soul, what's the problem? Now, it's kind of an interesting thing to do, and I don't suppose most of us talk to ourselves real regularly. Some people do. Used to, every once in a while, see someone talking to themselves. Now you see people talking to themselves all the time, and then you find out they have one of those hands-free things on their cell phone. But the psalmist here just is saying, what's the problem with you? He's acknowledging that there's something within his soul that's missing, that he's not really created to be so anxious, to be so stressed out, to have this constant hum of noise in the back of his head.
He's acknowledging also that God is the one to be hoped.

0: in, that God is the one who is going to help him. He's saying, I know, basically what he says is, I know in my head that God is going to take care of me. I understand he's God. I can depend on him. He won't let me down. So why is it that I feel the way I do? He doesn't come up with an immediate answer either. And I'm kind of glad that he doesn't, because so often we find ourselves in a state of unrest. We find ourselves in a state of depression or struggling or feeling like something's missing. And God just doesn't immediately fix it. And I think sometimes to talk to ourselves about it can help. I know the worst feeling in the world is to know something's wrong and to not know what's bothering you. To just feel like, I feel lousy and I don't even know why. Are you sick? Well, I don't think so. I might be. If I wait a little longer, I'm sure I will be. Did you get enough sleep? No, but I slept. I'm not quite sure. Well, is something going on in your life? Nah, nothing I can really think of. I'm just dry. I'm just feeling kind of empty. Now, I believe that when we go to the Lord and open our heart up to him and say, God, would you help me look at myself? Help me to see what's wrong. Help me to see what's the matter in my soul. Why is it that my soul is so thirsty? How am I missing out on you, Lord? That's a good thing. And it's a good thing for us to just reflect on it sometimes. What we tend to do is to run away. When we feel like something's wrong, we just go, okay, pretend like it's not happening. And we whistle in the dark. Maybe we busy ourselves with the affairs of life. Maybe we just pour ourselves into serving God, or, you know, we try to think of something happy. And really, though, the truth is, most of the time, something is wrong with my soul. There's something in there that God wants to deal with. And so a good place to start when you're feeling that things aren't quite right is to come to the Lord and to say, what's wrong with my soul? Talk to ourselves a little. Can you figure out what's wrong? As the beautiful psalm says, search me, O God, and know my heart. Try me and know my anxieties. See if there's any wicked way in me, and lead me in the way everlasting. And so it's a healthy thing to spiritually and emotionally, and sometimes even physically, to look ourselves in the mirror and to say, I'm not going to pretend like this isn't happening. I see something's wrong. God, what's the deal? Ask myself, God is your hope. He's your God. You believe in him. Romans 8:28 is still in the Bible. He's causing all things to work together for good. So what's this humming about? What's this restlessness about? What is this thirst about? Something's wrong with my soul, and I'd like to see what it is. And again, you're not going to get an immediate answer, but I'll tell you this. If you stop asking that question, you'll never get an answer, immediate or otherwise. If you're afraid to go there, if you're afraid to consider, and again, to look yourself in the mirror, then you're in denial. And things will build up and become worse. It's really important that we come to understand what's the matter, so then we can open our heart before the Lord and allow him to touch us and to work in our lives. And so he gives himself a little pep talk and says, now I'm going to yet praise him. He's the help of my countenance. He's the one who can put a smile back on my face. So I will praise him, but I'm wondering what's going on. I'm a little puzzled by this. And then he opens his heart up to the Lord and says, oh my God, my soul is cast down within me. Therefore, I will remember you from the land of the Jordan and from the heights of Hermon, from the hill Mizar. Says, God, I'm cast down. I'm still not bailing on you. What I want to do is think of all the things that you've done. And as he says, you know, everything you've done from Mount Hermon, which is up way in the north and on the east side of the Sea of Galilee, even up above that, way up north, to the hill Mizar. No one knows. There are a couple of hills that have been called the hill Mizar, but the word Mizar in Hebrew means little. And so there are some people who have suggested it's just talking about a little hill, and one good candidate would be Mount Sinai, because Mount Sinai wasn't a huge mountain. It was really more of a hill than a mountain. And since it was probably way down at the southern end of Israel, what he may be saying is, hey, from the north to the south, all over, I've seen what you have done. God, I remember you and what you've done. But deep calls unto deep at the noise of your waterfalls. All your waves and billows have gone over me. I'm about to drown. He goes, I am sinking fast. Now, I think if I ask most people in this room, have you ever felt like that? Most of us would say, yeah. But then if I ask a follow-up question and said, when you felt like that, did you tell God that? And probably for a lot of us, we might say not usually. Because when we start feeling like we're choking, we're drowning, we're dying, for some reason, God is the last one we turn to. Oh, we will cry out for him to deliver us from the situation. But in reality, we will usually, in one way or another, get sort of upset with him or decide that he doesn't love us or that he's a long ways away. I love the fact that throughout the Psalms, we see this example whereby you're honest with God. You're open to him about how you feel. I think that, and it probably started maybe when we were kids, when they teach you to pray, you have to be really careful how you word your prayers. In fact, you're supposed to really pray in King James English if you can. I mean, this is the God of heaven, for crying out loud. You don't want to offend him. You don't want to say anything in your prayers that might hurt his feelings. Because pagan gods were that way. You didn't mess with them. But the true God is a God who loves us, who knows everything in our hearts. If you thought it, he's already heard it. So to pray it to him isn't going to hurt his feelings. In fact, if there's anything that hurts God's feelings, I suspect it's when we don't tell him how we feel.
1: 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All right, we left off in Psalm 42 at verse 8 a moment ago. 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
0: He goes on to say in verse 8, the Lord will command his loving kindness in the daytime, and in the night his song shall be with me, a prayer to the God of my life. He's going, I know even though I feel this way, God is always going to be there. And if it's the nighttime, if it's a time when I don't see what's going on, I'm still going to pray, and I'm still going to sing to him. If it's the daytime, things are going well, I'm going to relish in his love. I'm going to appreciate all that he has done for me. But again, this is faith. First of all, being honest enough to tell God, here's how I feel. And then saying, even though I'm not feeling it, God, I know you love me. And I know you're there. And I know that you're going to take care of me. Day or night, there you are.
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0: 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Coming up today on Pastor's Perspective at 3 o'clock, if you have a life or a Bible question, maybe something came up over the weekend, today Brian Perez is going to welcome Pastors Char Broderson and Mike Chaddick. So keep this number handy, 888-564-6173. And please give us a call with your questions. We love to hear from our listeners. And it's just so much better to hear your voice. And you know what? 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It's okay. It's all good. And all questions and wonderings are most welcome. So we love to hear from our K-Wave listeners. And that is for Pastor's Perspective today at 3 o'clock. We'll keep it right here on K-Wave. Focal Point with Mike Fabares is coming up next on this beautiful, beautiful day. We appreciate you being here with us on K-Wave, and we are just so glad that you're part of our family. So, as I said, Focal Point is coming up next, so keep it right here. 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
8: Let us be desirous of His blessings. And the blessings I'm talking about is relating to Him. The kind of thing that I have when I say, you know what? I just want to be with God. Because it all comes down to that. The one thing I should desire, as C.S. Lewis said, the one thing that is the ultimate fulfillment of all these other little desires in my life is for me to connect relationally with my Creator.

Like any relationship, our connection with God can become stale without regular attention. If we want to get closer to our Heavenly Father, we have to take those steps toward Him. So what are those steps to strengthen that relationship? Well, today on Focal Point, we're in a mini-series that addresses that very question. Pastor Mike calls the study A Closer Relationship with God. We'll examine six ways we can draw nearer to our Heavenly Father. And it begins with being motivated by all that Christ has done for us.

We've been looking at all that the writer of Hebrews has been telling us about the comparisons between the Old Covenant and the New. And as he's done that, he's really underscored one of the primary themes in all of the Bible. Without ever using the word, he has presented for us a fantastic picture of what it means to be reconciled to God. That the barrier of sin had made it impossible for us as imperfect people to relate to this perfect God, and yet Christ had come better than any of the systems or ceremonies of the Old Covenant, and he had come to take care of the problem, to remove the barrier. And against the backdrop of the temple and the tabernacle, he says that barrier between us and the presence of God has been removed, not just symbolically, it's been removed in a very, very real way, a judicial way from heaven's perspective. And now we have the right to enter into a real and a personal relationship with God. In verse number 19 of Hebrews chapter 10, if you have it open, he says, since we have confidence to enter the most holy place, if we're in with God, here's the things it will be based on. Number one, it'll be by the blood of Jesus. It'll be by a new and living way opened up for us through the curtain that is his body. Since we have a great high priest over the house of God, and these are all the things we've explained in the book of Hebrews already, Christ has done the work for us. He lived a life as our high priest, our representative. He's gone as the sacrifice and died in our place. He did the work. Let's just summarize it this way. Letter A under number one, a relationship with God based on those phrases we need to understand is simply this. It is something that is based on the work of Christ. Just jot that down. A relationship with God, letter A, is based on the work of Christ. And that may be like, oh, a big yawner, I've heard that, great. But do you know how many people will gather in churches and all kinds of places of worship this weekend that will think that the relationship they have with God is based on what they do, not on what Christ has done? And that's a critical distinction. Number two, letter B. Not only is it that a relationship with God is based on the work of Christ, take a look at what it says in verse number 22. I'm to draw near to God with a sincere heart. Now he's going to list some things that are in place in my life. The first one is in full assurance of, here's a key biblical word, what is it? Faith. Okay? I know this, that the Christian life, the relationship with God that ushers me into a possibility of relating to my Creator is not only based on the work of Christ, it is, letter B, inaugurated by this thing called faith. But let's use this word because faith is so often misdefined in the modern era. Let's just use this word. It's inaugurated by trusting Christ. Okay? That's what pistis, the Greek word, means. Pistuo, the verb, it means to trust. I'm placing my confidence in someone else. So there are two components to this. I can enter into a relationship with God if, number one, Christ does the work for me, and secondly, I put my trust in what Christ has done. And those two elements are distinct throughout the scripture. It's not just that Christ has done something for me, he now calls me to trust in what he's done for me. Those are two separate elements, and that gives me access to God. I better put my trust in him. I better come into his presence with a full assurance of trust or faith. Thirdly, back to Hebrews chapter 10. Hebrews chapter 10. Now, there's two components to letter C here that should already be in place. They're in the perfect tense, as you see here in the middle of verse 22. Having, here's some things that are in place, our hearts sprinkled, which was an Old Testament symbol, the hyssop branch in the blood of the Passover lamb, and it's sprinkled on the people in Moses' day, and it's put on the doorposts. You know the picture. Sprinkled, what does that do? To cleanse us from a guilty conscience and having our bodies washed with pure water. There are two things listed there. The first one is that I've had my conscience cleansed from this guilt that I felt when I was excluded from this relationship with God. And when I enter into it now, all of a sudden I have this relief. The guilt goes away. And then there's this statement, we'll unpack it here in a minute, that our bodies were washed with pure water. Let's summarize it this way, then we'll explain it. Letter C, a relationship with God is not only based on what Christ has done, it's not only inaugurated by my faith or trust. Number three, it is something that is evidenced by two things, by relief and by obedience. By relief and obedience. Relief from what? Relief from the feeling that I'm not acceptable to be relating to a holy God. What's the problem?
well, I have sin, I have a guilty conscience, and it will probably lead me away from God. But when I come to Christ and I enter into a relationship with Christ, this guilt is taken away. Okay? You enter in, as Paul said in Ephesians 3, with confidence. You approach him now with confidence. Why? Because the guilt is removed. Secondly, back in Hebrews chapter 10, it says in that same verse, in verse number 22, we've also had our bodies washed with pure water. Okay? Now that is a clear double entendre. And a lot of us go quickly to thinking about the thing that is symbolic in the New Testament of people coming to Christ, the picture of baptism. And though I think that's clearly the second part of the entendre here, the real point of this is something that is throughout the scriptures, the picture of the Holy Spirit washing us clean. There's something about that rich symbolism that even goes back to the Old Testament Levitical ablutions and washings that is clearly speaking of something that God does to our hearts. He washes us with pure water. Now, that's a picture, but it couldn't have been avoided in the minds of the first century churchgoer that it also brought them back to the day that they stepped up and were obedient to the call of Christ. Not only to say, I'll follow him, that's the making of disciples, but the baptizing of the followers. That was something that was going on all over the place. And when you have an analogy or a phrase like that, having our bodies washed with pure water, the double entendre is, I've had my sins washed away by God, by the Holy Spirit, but I've also remembered tallying off after being in the river and having the pastor dunk me in a pool of water or a river of water. I remember that. And why I think that's so significant here is that's more of the objective evidence of a relationship with God. And that is simply an act of obedience. As a matter of fact, baptism is the first act of obedience. We're supposed to go and make disciples, and then they're supposed to do what Christ said, which was to be baptized in water. Does baptism save you? No. Does feeling relief from our guilt save us? No. These are just evidences of being a forgiven person who stands in the presence of God. And so it is that these people said, you know what? I remember that. Not only was I washed by God and made clean in my heart, I remember tallying off after a baptism service that I was a part of, which proves that I'm willing to not just listen to Christ and trust, that faith, as Paul wrote in Romans chapter 1, is a faith that brings about obedience. It is, here's how Paul said it, the obedience that comes from faith. And it starts for every Christian in the New Testament by not only trusting Christ, but being baptized, okay? Some of you are starting to feel guilty, feel the cloud of guilt starting to get on your shoulders, get a little heavy right now. That's because some of you have never been baptized, right? Does baptism save you? That's a trick question, and you should stop and say, well, yes and no. And then your follow-up question should be, which one? Because the baptism of Christ placing me into him and into this relationship with him, that's baptizo, that's what the Greek word means, being placed into Christ. Yeah, that saves me. But the symbol, the external expression of that reality of being baptized into water, no, that doesn't save me. It's an evidence of my salvation. It is an act of obedience and shows that Christ is now my Lord and my King and I do what he says. So the question for you and I is, have we been baptized after we've placed our trust in Christ? See, because God wants us all to respond obediently to Christ's command to be baptized. Make sure you have a relationship with God. Before we talk about bettering our relationship with God, let's make sure we have one. Let's make sure you don't think it's about your work. No, it's about Christ. Make sure that it's not a mental assent about Christ's works. It's a trusting in what Christ has done. And then make sure that you can look at the evidence in your life and say, yeah, not only have I felt the freedom from guilt, I've had not only my heart washed by the Holy Spirit, you know what? I've walked through the whole process, the symbolic process of baptism, okay? If you got the relationship with God, now we're going to work on improving it. Now, the main verb in this text is found there in verse number 22. This is really what the text is all about, this one phrase, let us draw near to God with a sincere heart. Okay? Now, the rest of the whole book of Hebrews is going to try to unpack that concept. What does that mean? What does that look like? What does it mean to be close to God, to draw near to God? Okay? But that's what we're talking about. Now, remember, that's a spatial analogy. You can't get any closer to God spatially than you are right now. Okay? That's an analogy. What I'm talking about, and that's a spatial analogy, we use it today about being close to our wife or being close to a friend. It's really not about physical proximity. It's about real emotional closeness. It's about relational and personal connectedness,
Okay? So the concept here is about my relationship, if I'm in a relationship with God, making it better. So let's just jot it down that way. Number two on your outline. Let's just say it this way. Let us always seek to better it. And if you're leaning back going, ho, ho, ho, smoking your Christian cigar, going, I got it wired. You know, I've been in it for years. I know more.

than everybody else. I teach Sunday school. Look again at this text and realize it begins in the sentence in verse number 19 by him saying brothers and moving from second person pronouns to first person plural pronouns. And that should be a little convicting. The writer of the book, the guy who's out there elaborating on deep themes of theology like Melchizedek, he now says brothers. And then look at verse number 22. I wish I could unpack the Greek grammar of this. The way it's done, it's so powerful. It's let us all draw near to God. I need to, you need to, we need to. Let's all get closer to God. And so don't think, and that's why the word always is in this point, that somehow because you've reached some level of maturity that you don't need to. There's room for improvement in your life. There's room for improvement in my life. The depth and richness of a relationship with God, it always has room for progress. As a matter of fact, the Apostle Paul, arguably the most mature Christian we've ever read about, used to pin half of the New Testament. What does he say about his own Christian experience in Philippians chapter 3? Oh, I haven't attained it yet. I'm not there. I haven't become perfect. I mean, here's a guy who's just showing the virtues of the Christian life in mega, big, large quantities. And he says this, I'm just pressing on. I'm moving ahead. I got to forget what's behind and I got to go forward. See, if there's room for progress in Paul's life, if the writer of Hebrews says, brothers, let us all do this. I need to do it. You need to do it. Then I think all of us need to say, you know what? There is room for growth in my relationship with God. I can be closer to him. And again, that's a spatial word. I can have a better relationship, a more intimate relationship, a more personal relationship with God than I've ever had. Even if I feel like I've attained to some level that makes me a little bit more knowledgeable or godly than the person I'm sitting next to. Congratulations, you're more godly than the person you're sitting next to. Great. Okay. Let us though press on, as Paul said, to really move into a deeper level of intimacy with God. Now, here's the problem I have. He drops this exhortation in verse 22 and then really doesn't give us much other than verse 23 in this paragraph to explain what that looks like. He's going to take the next few chapters, the bottom of chapter 10, chapter 11, chapter 12, and chapter 13 to explain it all to us. And since I'm not that good to be able to preach the whole rest of the book in one message or one point, bear with me and give me a little latitude to go to a place where in six consecutive verses, we have in a nice compact way, a great list of things that are going to be unpacked throughout the rest of the book of Hebrews, okay? And I found this great passage that pulls this all together and in six consecutive verses gives us a great summary of the kinds of things that need to be in place to better our relationship with God, all of which will be explained in one way or another in the rest of the book of Hebrews. And we'll find that over there in Psalm 73. So turn with me to the book of Psalms and turn to Psalm 73. It's a psalm of Asaph. And he goes through all these mental contortions about his struggles and his difficulties. And he gets to the last part of this psalm. And if you drop down to the bottom, I'll just give you the theme of it. It's found in verse number 28. Psalm 73, verse 28. And again, I use this text because it's a spatial analogy. It's exactly what we're talking about here in Hebrews chapter 10, verse 22. And he says, but as for me, listen to his resolve. It is good to be near God. I just want to be near him. And what does that mean? He wants to be physically closer to him? No. He's talking about a relationship that's more deep. It's more intimate. It's more personal. He draws closer to him. As for me, it is good to be near God. That's the theme of the text. But let's go back up six verses and start in verse 23. And just quickly here, without getting writer's cramp, very simple phrases, six simple phrases that summarize what it means. What are the keys to getting close to God? Okay? And this will summarize the rest of the book of Hebrews. Are you with me? Verse 23. Psalm 73, 23. Asaph says, yet I am always with you. This is highly poetic language. And you hold me by my right hand. Okay? This is all poetic. About in his mind, he is aware of God's awareness of him. His mind is directing to God. Okay? Let's put it this way. Number one, we need to be mindful of his presence. You cannot better your relationship with God unless you in your brain are thinking about God's presence. If you are not aware of his awareness of you. If you do not think about a person, you cannot get closer to the person. If you are not aware of that person's awareness of you, you will not enrich your relationship with that person. You have to be thinking about the fact that you and God are walking this path together, like he is holding your hand. Do you see that? Real simple. Let us be mindful of his presence.
Okay? Are you aware of his presence every day? Isn't that how Jesus told the disciples in Matthew 20? What's the last thing after the Great Commission? What's the last tagline? Lo, I am, what? With you always. Don't forget that. I'm with you all the time. Right? What does God say repeatedly in the Bible? I will never leave you. I will never forsake you. See? God is trying to make it clear. Think of me. Think of me and think about how I'm thinking of you. See? No relationship can get improved without that. See, God says he's thinking about every hair follicle on my head. There's not one hair that I lose, and I'm losing them at a rapid rate, that he doesn't say, oh, there goes another one. See, poor Mike. He's thinking of me, and I need to be thinking about him thinking of me. And if we don't think together like that, we'll never improve our relationship. You should better your relationship with God. And in summary form, let's at least start with this. We need to be mindful of his presence. Okay, verse 24, letter B. You guide me with your counsel, and afterwards you'll take me into glory. You guide me with your counsel, and afterwards you take me into glory. Okay? Let's think that one through. You guide me. I got my hand on his hand. I'm thinking of him. And now as I'm walking down this path, I'm starting to go down this exit. And then I think about God and I think, you know what? His counsel is not to go there. His counsel is to go here. So I start to defer to his counsel and I make decisions in my day based on what God says, based on what God's preferences are. Okay, let's put it this way. I not only, letter A, need to be mindful of his presence. Letter B, I need to be deferential to his counsel. Deferential to his counsel. Okay, and if you want to put your ear up against the clouds and start to listen, God, what is your counsel? God's gonna point you back to the place where he's recorded his counsel, and his counsel is recorded in that book that's on your lap. Okay, that's where God has spoken. Here is God's word. As J. Vernon McGee's old bumper music says, what more can he say than to you he has said? You got a book in your lap, and that needs to be a part of your New Year's resolution to get that book into your life because it's full of his counsel for your daily life. So I need to be committed continually to thinking through, I'm holding his hand, I'm thinking about him being mindful of me, I'm mindful of his presence, and when it comes to my daily decisions, I got to start thinking, what would God want me to do here? What is his counsel about this? That means I got to get into the Word of God. I need to think about God, I need to get into the Word of God, I need to bring that to bear on decisions of my life, I need to defer to his counsel, okay? Let's just start there, and just every day, let's just get into that. At the basic level, just read through the Bible and look for God's counsel for your life as you find it in the pages of Scripture. You guide me by your counsel, and ultimately, thankfully, one day, you'll lead me into a perfect guidance situation. You'll receive me into glory. Verse 25, letter C. Whom have I in heaven but you? Now, this is highly poetic. And earth has nothing I desire besides you. Here, all of a sudden, he has this sense that I'm thinking of you, I'm guided by you, and when it really comes down to it, when I think about being with you, see, man, that's a good thing. Matter of fact, I desire that more than other things, and when I have an option here between being tantalized and satisfied by the things of the world, I realize it's really not as good as being satisfied and finding joy in my presence with you, in my relationship with you, see? Let's put it this way, and this may sound a bit crass or hedonistic, but let's put it down. Letter C. Let us be desirous of his blessings. And the blessings I'm talking about is relating to him. The kind of thing that I have when I say, you know what? I just want to be with God. And again, if that sounds crass or selfish, just recognize that's the kind of hedonism that we want. As John Piper says, Desiring God, Confessions of a Christian Hedonist or something like that. Great book if you haven't read it. Because it all comes down to that. The one thing I should desire, as C.S. Lewis said, the one thing that is the ultimate fulfillment of all these other little desires in my life is for me to connect relationally with my Creator. And if I could just learn and cultivate that desire this year and say, I want to find the joy and fulfillment that comes by deepening my relationship with God. And some of us don't even try to cultivate that. We're so busy with all the glitz and the flash of the world that we're sucking all that in. And God says, can you put all that aside for a little bit? Can you warm up to a little bit of the desire of verse 25 to where you can start to say time with me is really better than time with these other things? And I think the older we get as people, we start to recognize that because we start to see how plastic and how cheap a lot of the things in the world are, right? We start to recognize it really doesn't fulfill anyway. The only thing that is really fulfilling is for me to find that joy in God's presence. Okay? And there's nothing wrong with that kind of hedonism. That's the kind of pursuit that we want. As a matter of fact, keep your finger here and turn back with me to Psalm 16.
In Psalm 16, a great text, verse number 11, take a look at

0: This great phrase in Psalm 16, verse 11. You've made known to me the path of life. It's much like letter B in Psalm 73:24, guiding me with your counsel. I'm walking on your path. It's great. And you fill me with the joy of your presence, with eternal pleasures at your right hand. See, there's a key verse for the Christian hedonist. There's the idea of saying, man, I really want to desire that more. And the more I taste that, the more I experience that, the less these other things on earth, you know, are in terms of a fulfillment for me. And there's nothing wrong with that. It's like the old hymn, the last hymn my grandfather ever sang, the last day he was alive. See, the things of earth will grow strangely dim in the light of his glory and grace. Remember that old hymn? What a great, and you know, the more we experience and deepen that relationship with God this year, the more we'll recognize the other things just really aren't worth putting a whole lot of effort into.
1: 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Tozer's beloved classic, The Pursuit of God. 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
2: 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Stay tuned for Gospel Every Day with Pastor Eric Geiger. Today he's going to take on the issue of being, well, misquoted. And if you know the game telephone, might be a good example, and you say something like, I took my dog for a walk around the block this morning in somebody's ear, and then it goes full circle around the crowd. It comes out something like, I saw a dog run around a block of magpies or something like that. You know, it just completely changes up its meaning. And so Pastor Eric is going to show us the times when God's word was mistakenly misquoted and how Jesus had his share of being misquoted. And it's a really fun lesson that he has today. So I'm your host, Lynn Hackman. It's a pleasure to be with you. Mr. Phil Ross is going to take you through the rest of the afternoon. So keep it right here. Gospel Every Day is coming up next.
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9: All right, so we are going to be in John chapter 8 and John chapter 9 this morning, if you have your Bible. We are looking at seven famous statements that Jesus made where he introduces himself to us, and we want Jesus to introduce himself to us because Jesus is the most quoted and also most misquoted person in the history of the world. And it's painful to be misquoted. I remember one time in particular where I was misquoted that was really hard and painful for me. Because it was when I was pursuing my wife to marry, and I went to her house for the very first time, and she was driving me around these places where she grew up, places that were important to her, and in the back seat was her niece, who is now my niece, and I still make fun of my niece for this. She was 4 or 5 years old at the time. Her name is Haley, and so Haley's in the back seat, and she's just watching and listening to us have a conversation, and so I then leave and go back to school, and Kay's parents start grilling Haley on what I said about them. You know, what I said about the visit, what I said about the house. And so for some reason, Haley misquotes me. And this is like the first interaction I ever had with my future in-laws. And Haley says, he says your house stinks, which isn't true. It doesn't stink, and I didn't say it. It smelled neutral, but I didn't even say that. I didn't even say it. All right, I didn't say anything. I was just misquoted, so I started in a deficit with my future in-laws. And so it's painful to be misquoted. And Jesus is, he's so often misquoted. Words that he said is taken out of context. Ideologies that he didn't hold to are ascribed to him. And so we are wise to press in and listen to what Jesus says about himself in his own words. And so in the Gospel of John, 7 times he makes these famous statements where he introduces himself and he says, I am, and then he gives a statement. And in each of these statements, he's doing 2 things. When he says, I am, it's a clear claim to deity. He is saying that he is God. And then he says something that he does for us. So the statements are beautiful because they show the bigness of God, the bigness of Jesus. I am God. But then it also shows the personal side of Jesus, the intimate side of Jesus, that he is this and he is this for you. So in John 8, you're gonna see that Jesus makes the statement that he is I am, and then he's gonna say he's the light of the world. And so let's see what's going on here. In John chapter 8, verse 56, Jesus is speaking to some Jewish people and some religious leaders in the

Jewish culture, and he says, your father Abraham, who is the founder of the Jewish faith, he's their patriarch, your father Abraham rejoiced to see my day. He saw it and was glad. The Jews replied, you aren't 50 years old yet, and you've seen Abraham? Jesus said to them, truly I tell you, before Abraham was, I am. So they picked up stones to throw at him, but Jesus was hidden, and they went out, and he went out of the temple. And he places himself in this passage in the most significant moment in their history. And this is why this was such a scandalous claim and why they picked up stones to stone Jesus, because either Jesus is telling the truth and he is I am, or he's blasphemy. And so when Jesus says I am, he places himself back in Exodus chapter 3 when their ancestors are in Egyptian slavery and captivity, and they beg God to be rescued, and God raises up a leader named Moses. Moses walks to a bush that is burning in Exodus chapter 3, and there's a voice from the bush, and the voice is God's voice, and the voice says, God says to Moses, I'm going to use you to lead my people to freedom, to lead my people out of slavery. Moses says, who do I say you are? What do I say your name is, God? And the voice from the bush says, I am who I am. You tell them I am sent you. So when Jesus, fast forward to Jesus, when Jesus says before Abraham was born, I am, Jesus was saying, hey, the voice that you heard about, the voice that spoke from the burning bush, guess whose voice that was? That was my voice, Jesus was saying. I am. Jesus claims to be God. Every time he makes the statement, I am, it's a claim to deity. Perhaps one of the most popular or most read professors of religion is Huston Smith at UC Berkeley. He passed away several years ago, but Huston Smith wrote a book that's used, the textbook that's used in universities across the country called World Religions. And in the book, he describes all of the different world religions of the world. And he says, Huston Smith concluded from UC Berkeley, that there are two people in the history of the world that were so powerful in their speech, that were so amazing in their character, that people around them wanted to worship them. The two people, according to Huston Smith, that the world wanted to worship were Buddha and Jesus. Buddha, when people attempted to worship him, Buddha said, no, don't revere me. I'm not a god. Don't revere me. I'm not a god. Revere my doctrine, but don't revere me. Jesus, and we're going to see this in this passage, Jesus actually receives worship. He allows people to worship him as God. He invites people to worship him as God. Either Jesus is crazy and he's allowing people to worship him, he's cruel and he's allowing people to worship him as a person, or he really is the I am. John chapter 9, let's keep reading. Verse 1, as Jesus was passing by, he saw a man blind from birth. His disciples asked him, Rabbi, who sinned, this man or his parents, that he was born blind? The lack of compassion and mercy in this moment is really staggering. But Jesus doesn't enter the philosophical debate on who sinned, this man or his parents, because in this culture, it was an understanding, a wrong understanding, if there's any suffering in your life, that there must be sin somewhere in your life or your parents' life. And we know, as we study the whole of Scripture, that oftentimes suffering in our lives comes from just living in a broken and fallen world. And so Jesus responds this way, verse 3, neither this man nor his parents sinned, Jesus answered. This came about so God's works might be displayed in him. This is really good, because when you're going through a suffering in your life, Jesus says, this happens so the work of God might be revealed in your life. There's some bigger story. There's some bigger picture that God is doing in this passage. And so Jesus continues, we must do the works of him who sent me while it is day. Night is coming when no one can work. As long as I am in the world, and here's the statement, I am the light of the world. The very first words that God spoke in the Bible in Genesis chapter 1 is, let there be light. Jesus comes and says, I am the light of the world. And light

0: Is good. Jesus says, I am the light of the world. I lived in Nashville for 7 years. After living in Miami for 8 years, I got spoiled to the sun in Miami, moved to Nashville where it was gloomy a lot and rainy a lot. And seasonal affective disorder is a real deal. My wife would say, Eric, you are less Christian when it's cloudy. You aren't this great husband. You aren't as good as a dad. You're just a bad person sometimes when it's gloomy. And so she started dropping vitamin D pills and vitamin D drops into my coffee. Like, you need some sun in your life. Sun is good. Light is good. When we go into a room that's dark and we can't see, we turn on the lights. We enjoy light. Light is good. And Jesus says, I am the light of the world. When you follow me, I bring light into your darkness. You're going to be able to walk with clarity. You're going to enjoy my presence. I am the light of the world. After he said these things, again, anybody can say that they're the light of the world, but Jesus is going to prove he's the light of the world. After he said these things, he spit on the ground, made some mud from the saliva, and spread the mud on his eyes. I'm sure the guy appreciated this moment. The saliva. But here's what Jesus is doing. This is really beautiful. The same hands that created the world and cast the stars into the sky, those same hands created mud and puts it on a blind man's eyes. The same voice that said, let there be light, and there was light, is the same voice that's going to speak light into this blind man's eyes. So the same voice that declares light over all of creation is also the same voice that declares light over this one person. So he's a big God that cares for everything, yet he also cares for the details in your life. And he cares for this one man, the man that the disciples wanted to have a philosophical discussion over. Jesus cares for him. Go, he told him, wash in the pool of Siloam, which means sent. So he left, washed, and he came back seen. I love that phrase. He came back seen. John chapter 9, the entire chapter is about this guy and what Jesus does in this guy's life, because this story is such an important story because it's an illustration for us about Jesus putting light into our eyes. Jesus can heal us physically with light, but he also heals us spiritually. He puts light into our souls. He's the light of the world, and he gives us light spiritually.
1: 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He said in the end, all of it was like chasing the wind. He wrote down everything he learned in the book of Ecclesiastes. 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
0: So the rest of the story in John 9 goes like this. The guy can now see, and everyone's like, wow, this guy is healed. This is amazing. He's healed. Others are like, that's not the same guy. That's not the same guy. He just looks like that guy. And there's tons of buzz. The news goes viral about the man who used to be blind, and now he can see. The religious leaders are upset because Jesus worked on the Sabbath when he picked up mud that was working. And so the religious leaders, instead of rejoicing over this guy's sight, and imagine this guy, the disciples debate why you're blind. The religious leaders don't care that you've been healed. All they care is that Jesus worked on the Sabbath. And so they launch into an investigation to see what happened. They interview this guy, the guy who used to be blind. They interview his parents. They interview him again. They bring him forward and they say, you need to say that Jesus sinned because Jesus worked on the Sabbath. He's a sinner. And notice what this guy says in verse 25. It's a beautiful story. He says, whether or not he's a sinner, I don't know. He's on a journey of understanding who Jesus is. We'll see at the end of the story, he knows exactly who Jesus is. But right now, he's still figuring this out. He answered, whether or not he's a sinner, I don't know. But one thing I do know, I was blind and now I can see. And some of you feel that way. You can't answer all the questions that buddies have for you at work. About, hey, I hear you're like a Christian now. What does this mean? Oh yeah, I read this on the internet. I saw this on the History Channel. What does this mean? And you don't know all the answers, but here's what you do know. Listen, man, all I know is I was blind and now I see. All I know is Jesus healed me. I was blind spiritually. I was in the dark. I didn't have hope. I didn't have purpose in life. I didn't know where I was. Thing I do know, I was blind and now I can see. And some of you feel that way. You can't answer all the questions that buddies have for you at work about, hey, I hear you're like a Christian now. What does this mean? Oh yeah, I read this on the internet. I saw this on the History Channel. What does this mean? And you don't know all the answers, but here's what you do know.

blind, but now I see. Jesus then goes and finds this man. He's been thrown out of the synagogue, which is ostracized. And notice how the story ends in verse 35. Jesus heard that they had thrown the man out. And when he found him, he asked, "Do you believe the Son of Man?" I love this because Jesus finds the man and asks him, "Hey, do you believe in me?" And Jesus finds you too and asks you the same thing. You know, the story of the Christian faith isn't that you find your way to God. God finds you. He pursues you because he loves you. In the middle of your darkness, he loves you. Jesus heard that he had thrown the man out, and when he found him, he asked, "Do you believe in the Son of Man?" "Who is he, sir, that I may believe in him?" he asked. Jesus answered, "You've seen him, in fact. He's the one speaking with you." "I believe, Lord," he said, and he worshiped him. Why? Because Jesus is I am. I am the light of the world, deserves our worship and invites us to worship. Jesus said, "I came into this world for judgment, in order that those who do not see will see, and those who do see will become blind." Some of the Pharisees who were with him, that's the religious leader, some of the Pharisees who were with him heard these things and asked him, "We aren't blind too, are we?" Now Jesus is speaking about spiritual blindness, not physical blindness. And Jesus says this, "If you were blind," Jesus told them, "you wouldn't have sin. But now that you say we see, your sin remains." Here's what Jesus is saying. If you admitted that you were blind, then I can give you sight. But because you think you have everything together, because you think you can see, and because you're proud in your own goodness, then you are going to stay in your sin and you're going to be blind. Those who realize they're blind, Jesus brings sight to. Those who think they can see, they stay blind. Those of us who are Christians, we were blind and now we see. And we see because Jesus has changed us. So here, this whole story, it's a whole chapter in John, in the Gospel of John. This whole story is a picture for us as what happens to us when we meet Jesus and how we continue to walk with him because now we can see. Number one is we see with new wonder. So when you became a Christian, if you've said like this man did, I believe in you, Jesus, then he's changed you from being blind spiritually to having sight spiritually, and we see with new wonder. Imagine the change in this guy's life. He was born blind, so he never saw till this moment. He saw nothing. And then all of a sudden, he can see. We can get a small sense of it when we think about the times that we saw something staggering for the first time. Maybe the first time you saw the Grand Canyon, or the first time you remember seeing the beach, the first time you saw the redwoods, the first time you saw some staggering view and it took your breath away. This guy had seen nothing and all of a sudden he sees beauty. And it's a picture of what happens when we become a Christian. We're in darkness and then boom, we see how amazing and how beautiful God is. Just recently with my daughters in front of the ocean, I'm like, "Girls, listen, this is beautiful." And it points us to even something more beautiful because every time I see the ocean, I'm reminded of God's great forgiveness. The ocean keeps bringing waves and they come nonstop, relentlessly, but the ocean never runs out of water. And God's forgiveness keeps coming to me over and over again because I keep messing up over and over again. But his forgiveness is relentless. He keeps loving, he keeps forgiving, and he's never gonna run out of forgiveness. He's never gonna run out. And so when I stand in front of an ocean, it's good news. When I stand in front of an ocean, I don't just take in the beauty of the ocean. It points me to ultimate beauty and ultimate wonder. And so as a Christian, you don't enjoy wonderful things here less. You should enjoy them more. A Christian who has a prime filet mignon and a glass of red should enjoy that more than a non-Christian. Why? Because the non-Christian enjoys the meat and, dang, this tastes really good. But the Christian is like, "Wow, God created all of these taste buds and he put them together. Glory." It's good. It's good. So we enjoy it more. Listen, as Christians, we shouldn't be miserable people, right? We should enjoy the wonders of this world, but we know that these wonders ultimately

0: point us to the ultimate wonder. G.K. Chesterton, he wrote this. It's a profound quote, so I want you to press into it. He said, "The world will never starve for want of wonders, but only for want of wonder." Here's what he says. You're not gonna starve for a lack of wonders to look at. There's tons of views to go see. There's lots of great restaurants to eat at. There's lots of amazing experiences you can have. You're not gonna starve for a want of wonders, but what the world will starve from is never seeing wonder. And wonder is Jesus, beholding Jesus. Being a believer and walking as a believer is not about behaving, it's about beholding the beauty and the glory of Jesus. The Pharisees did not have, the religious leaders that Jesus confronted, they did not have a behaving problem, they had a beholding problem. They behaved really well. They just did not behold the glory of Jesus. And you and me can become a Pharisee when we start focusing on behaving and we stop focusing on Jesus and beholding the wonder of Jesus. In fact, this is what the scripture says in 2 Corinthians chapter 4, verse 4 and 6. The God of this age, that's Satan, the God of this age has blinded the minds of unbelievers so they cannot see the light of the gospel that displays the glory of Christ. So the scripture gives us a picture that when you become a Christian, you move from blindness to seeing the light of Jesus. He's the light of the world. For God, who said, "Let light shine out of darkness," has shone in our hearts to give us the light of the knowledge of God's glory in the face of Jesus Christ. So we behold and see the light. When my heart wonders, it's not because I'm not following the rules. When my heart wonders, it's because I'm not beholding the glory of Jesus. And so you have new eyes. And with your new eyes, you are to see Jesus over and over again. So number one, we see with new wonder. Number two, we see with new perspective. Jesus said this in John chapter 8, verse 12. "I am the light of the world. Anyone who follows me will never walk in the darkness, but will have the light of life." Jesus says, if you follow me, because I am the light of the world, I will put light into your eyes and you will see everything differently. You're not gonna walk in darkness anymore. You're gonna see everything differently. So being a Christian, following Jesus, doesn't only mean you see him differently. It means by seeing him, you see everything else differently. So following Jesus means that you see where you live differently. You once saw it as a place to consume from, and now you see it as a place to contribute and to bless. You see people differently when you move from blindness to sight. Before you have spiritual sight, you can see people as tools and objects to use for your own advancement. But after you see Jesus, you see people differently. They are created in the image of God, every single person. And God puts you around them to love them and bless them. Seeing Jesus causes you to see people differently. Seeing Jesus causes you to behold suffering differently. Yes, we still struggle with pain, but we don't view suffering as futile and an end with no purpose. We understand that a day is coming when Jesus makes everything new. Seeing Jesus causes us to see money differently. When we were blind, money was our God. But now that we see Jesus, money is a gift and a tool and a resource to bless others. We see our vocation differently when we see Jesus. It's no longer just a place that I work to climb the corporate ladder or an entrepreneurship that allows me to acquire things or to have freedom. It's no longer only those things. Now my vocation is a gift of God, an opportunity to steward his blessings and steward his resources and bless other people. When you see Jesus, you see everything else differently. C.S. Lewis said it this way, "I believe in Christianity as I believe that the sun has risen. Not only because I see it, but because by it I see everything else." He's saying, I believe that the sun, the physical sun, has risen because I see the sun, but it's not the only reason I believe that the sun has risen, but I see everything else because of the light that the sun gives. And Jesus is the same way. I not only believe in Jesus because he is the I am, and he is, and he's conquered the grave and he rose from the dead, but by Jesus, I also see everything else. There's two responses to Jesus being the light of the world. There's the Pharisees who darken their hearts and harden their hearts to Jesus. And there's the formerly blind man who bows down and worships. Those are the only two responses to Jesus being the light of the world. The same Jesus and two different responses to the same light. The Puritans had a way of saying it. They said it this way. The same sun that melts the ice hardens the clay. The same light, the same Jesus, two different responses. My heart is melted like this formerly blind man and I bow down in worship, or my heart gets hard and I harden my heart and I don't follow the light of the world.
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2: 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I'm Phil Ross. Happy Monday. Hope you're doing well today. And I know it's Monday, but I already invite you to be thinking about this next Saturday. Next Saturday is a project that I care very much about. And just to be transparent here, I've got a lot of family and friends that are really involved with Horizon Pregnancy Clinic in Huntington Beach. And they have, this is a just a wonderful service that honors Jesus Christ, that loves the Lord and loves women who are facing a crisis pregnancy. And the way they support women and give them love, information, and all from a very humble and servant attitude is just absolutely amazing. And this Saturday, Horizon Pregnancy Clinic is having a 5K walk and open house at their Huntington Beach location. They've got a location in Long Beach as well, and over in Santa Ana as well. And but at the Huntington Beach is kind of what the main event place. They're going to be having a 5K walk. It's going to be a lot of fun. And if you want to come out and participate, well, please come out and join in. It's going to start at 9 o'clock this Saturday at the Huntington Beach Horizon Pregnancy Clinic. You'll get a t-shirt and there'll be snacks and coffee and a hot dog lunch afterwards. And I tell you, it's just a beautiful thing to see hundreds and hundreds of people all wearing Horizon Pregnancy Clinic t-shirts out on the street, letting people know that Horizon Pregnancy Clinic is there to love women and men with the love of Jesus Christ and help them with very, very humble servant hearts. You'll really, really, if you've never checked out Horizon Pregnancy Clinic, I encourage you to check out their website. And, well, something easier to do. To participate in this Saturday's 5K walk and open house, you can visit our events page at kwave.com. 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Okay. 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Coming up next, we've got Pastor J.D. 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Again, 888-564-6173. 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
13: He wanted a creation that was centered in love, so he gave us the brush and said, you put in the center of this creation. 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I'm going to be the boss. I'm going to be the point. I'm going to be in charge. 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
12: 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As always, I'm your host, Molly Vidovich. You know, if there's one thing that everyone wants, it's to feel like we have a bigger purpose in life. Like we're part of something important, something beyond ourselves. We try to find it in our careers or our families, charity work or special talents. 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Today, Pastor JD explains what we were really created to do and how to bring meaning to our lives as we find this ultimate purpose. 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
13: Here in our fourth and final week, our question is, does God have a purpose for my life? I want you to try to think about that question in a very personal sense. Not, you know, does God have a purpose for the world, but does God have a purpose for you specifically for your life? And if so, how do you figure out exactly what that purpose is and know that you are accomplishing it? You see, few things in life are as important as you finding your purpose. Because when you understand something's purpose, you can put up with all kinds of pain and inconvenience in pursuit of it. For example, say your boss asks you to come in one weekend on a Saturday morning to

0: Open up a bunch of envelopes, 10,000 envelopes. He wants you to open up and sort through the contents. You know, he's not going to pay you overtime. It's just something you got to do because your job. Well, every envelope you open is, you know, you're resentful about it and you're complaining. This is like the worst weekend ever. But say that he or she, your boss, tells you that in one of those envelopes is a $100,000 bonus check for you. Well, at that point, suddenly it becomes an adventure. No longer is it tedious and mind-numbing. It is everyone's exciting. It's like a Willy Wonka adventure where you're just trying to figure out where that golden ticket is. Same tedious job. The difference is solely in your perception of purpose. Or how about this? Try being a doctor who tells a woman that she is going to increase her waistline by 10 inches and gain 30 pounds over the next few months. And she'll probably punch you in the face. Yet my wife has heard that from a doctor four times, and every time she rejoiced because that meant she was pregnant. Same conditions, the difference was entirely in the perception of purpose. Knowing that God has a purpose for you would transform how you see everything in your life. It would transform how you see the resources and the blessings that God has given you. It would transform how you interpret your pain and your difficulty, inconvenience. So the question is, how can you discover the purpose that God has for you? If you got a Bible, open it to Psalm 57. If you got your Bible, if you've already opened there, there's a little thing right at the beginning of Psalm 57 that usually we just skip over. I don't know what you call it, maybe an epitaph or something, but I want to highlight this weekend. It says this, to the choir master, to the tune of Do Not Destroy, which I guess was a popular song during that day. It's like saying, kick this one up to Taylor Swift, shake it off. Although I kind of think David was more of an Eminem guy, if anything. It was a miktam of David when he fled from Saul in the cave. That's very important context for this song. David wrote this song as he is fleeing from Saul, King Saul, who is trying to kill him. You see, David had been anointed the new king of Israel, which was awesome, except that the current king of Israel, Saul, was not too happy about it. So Saul drives David out of the country and then has several thousand soldiers scouring the countryside trying to find David to unearth him from this cave he's hiding in the wilderness of En-Gedi and kill him. So in short, you could just say everything has gone wrong for David. It's been a really bad week. Verse 1. David says, be merciful to me, O God, be merciful to me, for in you my soul takes refuge. In the shadow of your wings I will take refuge till the storms of destruction pass by. Here's your key verse, verse 2. I cry out to God Most High, to God who fulfills his purpose for me. He will send from heaven and save me. He will put to shame him who tramples on me. God will send out his steadfast love and his faithfulness. My soul is in the midst of lions, yet I lie down amid fiery beasts. The children of man, whose teeth are spears and arrows, whose tongues are sharp swords. Then verse 5, he's going to give you a refrain that he's going to come back to a couple times. It's the only real request in the whole psalm. Be exalted, O God, above the heavens. Let your glory be over all the earth. My heart is steadfast, O God, my heart is steadfast. I will sing and make melody. Awake, my glory. Awake, O harp and lyre. I will awaken the dawn. I will give thanks to you, O Lord, among the peoples. I will sing praises to you among the nations, for your steadfast love is great to the heavens, your faithfulness to the clouds. Be exalted, O God, above the heavens. Let your glory be over all the earth. Psalm 57 is a pretty remarkable psalm because in spite of all the things that are going wrong in David's life, in spite of the fact that he is suffering innocently, not one time in this entire psalm does he ask God to change the situation. The only thing that he asks throughout the psalm is, God, glorify your name in this situation. Not one time does he ever say, Lord, would you vindicate my name? Would you make people know that I didn't do this? You know, I don't deserve this. Would you fix this situation? Could you at least give me some nicer accommodations? This cave is a dump. It's dark. It's dank. It stinks. Could you make Saul get hemorrhoids so he's not comfortable on his horse and he has to go home? David probably wanted all those things. Yet in this psalm, he seems to perceive that something bigger is going on. So rather than asking for any of those things, he asked twice, be exalted, God, above the heavens. Let your glory be over all the earth. In other words, God, use this situation to let other people see how majestic you are through this situation. And David exudes incredible confidence about God answering that prayer. In verse 2, he'll say, I know that God is going to fulfill his purpose for me. That's not a request, by the way. That's a statement of fact. Verse 4, he says, I will lie down to rest in the midst of fiery beasts. You don't typically think of, you know, when fiery beasts are surrounding your house, that's not the time to take a nap. But David says, I'm confident enough that I'll just lie down and take a nap. Verse 7, he says, I'm going to arise early in the morning and sing and make melody to the Lord. Instead of cowering in this cave in fear, David's getting a good night's sleep and waking up early in the morning to sing songs of joy. I'm going to give you three things from this psalm that I think you can learn about your purpose from how David talks about his. Number one, God has a purpose for you, but it's not about you. God has a purpose for you, but it's not about you. You can see that in the refrain that David goes back to again and again, the only request that he makes. God, would you be exalted in and through this situation? The ultimate purpose of your life is not about you. Superseding David's desire to be rescued is his prayer for God to be glorified. You and I and David exist for God's glory, and that's a hard thing for people to get sometimes. But the ultimate center of everything that happens on earth, and ultimately everything that happens in your life, is the glory of God. Why did God even create the earth? Well, let David himself answer. Psalm 19:1, the heavens declare the glory of God. God spun the world into existence. He created the galaxies and the mountaintops and the oceans and the water molecule. He created it as a demonstration of his power and his beauty and his glory. Sometimes I feel like you and I are like flies walking on the ceiling of the Sistine Chapel with no idea the majestic masterpiece that is underneath our feet. Why did God save Israel? Why did God choose to save Israel? Well, again, let David answer. Psalm 106, verse 8. God saved Israel for his name's sake, that he might make known his mighty power. Isaiah agrees. Isaiah 48:9. For my name's sake, God says, I will defer my anger. For the sake of my praise, I will refrain it from you. Ezekiel concurs. Ezekiel 36, verse 22. Thus says the Lord God, it is for the sake of my holy name that I am about to act. The nations will know because of what I do in and through you. They will know that I am the Lord. Paul says in Ephesians 1:6 that God chose to save us in the way that he saved us so that we would be a demonstration to the angels and the entire creation of the glorious grace that God has and his power, that we would forever be trophies of his grace. David says that the reason that God continues to work in his life is for the glory of his name. Psalm 23, which we quote a lot at funerals. There's a little phrase in it most people have never really looked at. Psalm 23:3, he leads me in paths of righteousness for his name's sake. So what is the ultimate purpose that God has for us now? Bringing him glory. That's why he created you. It's why he saved you. So Paul would tell us that in everything we do, even something mundane like eating and drinking, we should do all of it to the glory of God. You say, well, wait a minute. That seems pretty self-centered of God. Seems kind of unloving if you ask me. Let me answer that with an analogy. In order for life on earth to work, the earth has to rotate around the sun. If the sun were a person and it loved the earth, the sun would insist that it remain the center of the earth's orbit. Because for the earth ever to lose the sun at its center would mean certain death for the earth and everything in it. Well, see, that's how we are with God. Our world was created to rotate around the sun. You and I were created for God. So the most loving thing for God to do is to insist that he be in the center of our lives. Psalm 16:11, a verse we quote a lot around here, says, in your presence is the fullness of joy, and at your right hand are pleasures forevermore. If God wants us to have the fullness of joy and pleasures forevermore, then he will lovingly insist that we build our lives around him as the center. That's the most loving thing that he can do. The essence of the Father, you see, is love. And God wants us to share in that love, so he insists that we put him at the center.
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0: A theologian named J.I. Packer said in a little book that has to have the worst name of any book I've ever read, Hot Tub Religion, says this. It's a good statement nonetheless. He said, if it is right for man to have the glory of God as his goal, can it be wrong for God to have the same goal? If man can have no higher purpose than God's glory, how can God? If it is wrong for man to seek a lesser end than this, then it would be wrong for God too. The reason it cannot be right for man to live for himself as if he were God is because he's not God. However, it's not wrong for God to seek his own glory because he is God. Now, the reason that's so hard for us is that you and I are born into the world with a completely backwards mentality on that. We are born into the world thinking that we are the center of everything. Let me walk you through a little brief history of mankind to help you see this. I heard Andy Stanley talk about this years ago, and it's always stuck with me. The reason that God created us, as I explained, was for his glory. He created everything as a demonstration of his glory. And then kind of at the height of his creation, he creates his masterpiece, which is a man and a woman that he created in his image. Only time he'd use that phrase, he created man and woman in his image. It's his crowning piece. And the angels are watching everything God creates. They're like, oh, wow, whoa, didn't know it could get better. Awesome. Then God creates the man and the woman, and they're just in awe. And then God does the unthinkable. God takes the paintbrush before the painting is finished, and he hands it to man and woman, and he said, you paint the center. Now, why would he do that? Why would he do that? Because he knows what every person who's ever been in love knows, and that is that it's only love when the person freely chooses you. And he wanted a creation that was centered in love, so he gave us the brush and said, you put in the center of this creation. And so we took the brush and we painted in, not God, we painted in ourselves. We said, well, I'm going to be the center. I'm going to be the boss. I'm going to be the point. I'm going to be in charge. That's what we now call sin. I told you the way to understand sin is simply in how it's spelled, S-I-N. Make the middle letter really big, S-I-N. It's when I do what I want to do instead of what God wants me to do. I don't want God to be the point. I want to be the point. I don't want it to be about his glory. I want it to be about my glory. I don't want him to be in charge. I want to be in charge. And every child born into the world since then arrives with that problem, thinking about his needs, thinking about her will. The two words I have never had to teach any of my children are the words no and mine. I do not know where they learned those words, but I never had to send them to rebellion camp. I never had to have them stay after school to be tutored in selfishness. They get those things honestly from their mother. I'm just kidding. Our default setting in life is self-centered. That's why I told you, when you look at a picture and it's got multiple people in it, the first thing that you do is you look for yourself in that picture. And if you look good, then it's an awesome picture, right? And if everybody else looks terrible, but you look good, it's awesome. If everybody else looks great and you look bad, it's a terrible picture. And that's kind of a metaphor for how you think about life. If life's good for you, then life's good. If life is good for everybody else, but not you, then life is not good and God's not fair. Even in our religion, how we approach God, we're self-centered. Let me summarize some of your prayer lives. Gimme. God help me, God hurt her, God smite her. Would you please help everyone to behave the way that I need them to behave so that my life is awesome? Hey, God, are you listening to this? I'm the center, I'm the point. You make it work for me. And when God doesn't do that, we get angry, right? We get angry. We start saying, God, I don't understand what's wrong with you. What's wrong with you, God? How come you're not doing this so that you can make me happy? Don't you get it, God? It's about my glory and my happiness. When you give to God, you expect God to make it worth your while, right? So when that offering bucket comes by, you're like, you watching this, God? You seeing what I'm putting in your plate? You better pay me back for this. This better not be a sacrifice. You better multiply this tenfold and give it back to me. Oh, creator of the universe, you seeing what I'm giving to you? You better be grateful. And then we live as if God exists to glorify us at the center of the universe. So we put bumper stickers on our car that say, God is my co-pilot, as if it's our car going to our destination and God's going to ride along to help us get there. And then we talk about how God is the best means to my best life now. And if God doesn't behave, we're like the nerve of that guy. And then we start saying, God, I don't understand. How am I supposed to defend you to everybody else? How am I supposed to tell everybody you're a good God when this is what you're doing with me? God, what's wrong? I just don't understand you. God, I'm confused. God, what are you up to? And God says, what am I up to? I'm up to my glory. And you're like, well, what about my glory? I'm not really that concerned about yours. You say, well, I still feel like it's not loving for God to seek his own glory. Well, let's talk about how God pursued his glory after we rejected him. What do you do? What do you do when your prized creation hijacks the rest of your creation and makes it about them instead of you? What do you do? Well, you know what? Governments in Jesus's day had a really simple answer to that question. You crush the rebel. So when Jerusalem rebelled against Rome, Rome sent out a big army. They obliterated Jerusalem, tore down the walls, strung up men and women on crosses for miles around, then put a big Ark of Triumph in Rome that celebrated their victory over the Jews called the Ark of Titus. And they made up songs that they would sing for the next 100 years about how they destroyed the Jews. What did Jesus do when we had flaunted his glory? Did he come down and crush us, set up an Ark of Triumph in heaven and have angels sing songs about how quickly he destroyed us? Is that what he did? Well, let me show you. Philippians 2:6, though Jesus was in the form of God, he didn't count equality with God a thing to be held on to. No, he made himself nothing, taking the form of a servant. He did what? He did what you and I would never do. He showed up on earth, not born into a palace, born into a stable as a servant. And not one time in his life did he ever play the God card, which is what I would have done from day one. In a restaurant, excuse me, can I get some service over here? I'm God. I think you're in my seat. After all, I'm God. He didn't play the God card. He lived as a servant. And then he humbled himself by becoming obedient to the point of death, even death on a cross. Instead of crushing the traitors, he offered himself up to be crushed by them for their sin, for their treachery, as they taunted him. Most of us would have a hard enough time dying for a friend. But now here he is dying for his enemies, the traitors, as they spit in his face and they mock him. In other words, God says, you painted me out of the picture. You shoved me to the side. You rebelled against me. And so here's what I'm going to do. I'll show you. And then he gets on his war horse and he rides down from heaven to earth. But as he comes, he begins to lay aside the garments of his deity and put to the side the privileges of his divinity. And he's born into a stable, not a palace. He lives as a servant. He dies a criminal's death, but he's doing it in our place so that he can save us, so that we forever can share in the joys of his glory. His glory was not a selfish glory. His glory was a giving, sharing glory. Therefore, verse 9, God has highly exalted him and bestowed on him the name that is above every name. So that at the name of Jesus, every knee should bow in heaven and on earth and under the earth, and every tongue confess that Jesus Christ is Lord, to the glory of God the Father. His glory was not a selfish glory. His glory was a saving glory. You can almost hear Paul yelling, is he not worthy to receive glory from you? He's twice worthy of your glory. He's twice worthy of your glory, once as your creator and secondly as your savior. His glory was not a selfish glory that crushed us when we rebelled. It was a glory that sacrificed himself to save us. And Paul says, how could we who experience that kind of outpouring of glory that saved us, how could we not take every second of our lives and every resource we have and not offer it up and say, God, it's about your glory and not mine. King David gets that. That's why he says, this whole thing is not about me. It's about you, God. And this situation, the primary objective is, how's it going to bring you glory? Listen, you will never understand your purpose until you get that. That it's not about you. What if this sickness that's in your life, what if it's not about you? What if that missed opportunity, what if that's not about you? What if that difficult relationship is not about you? What if this chapter of singleness is not about you? What if it's about giving God glory? You see, many of you are at a place where you want to get God back into your life. You started to come back to church. Maybe you got scared to death and you're like, I don't want to be on the wrong side with God when, you know, I die. Maybe you just had kids. This happens a lot here at the Summit Church. People have kids and they like, we got to get God back in our family. So they come back to church and that's awesome. I'm so glad you're here. You are very welcome. But I want to keep you from a mistake that I see a lot of people make. And that is they come back just to make God a part of their lives. Like, I need him to be happy in life. I need him to have a good family. Of course, I don't want to go to hell. You do not come to God to make him a part of your life. You wait.

0: Wake up to realize that you were created for him. Some of you need to have what we call around here a Copernican revolution of the soul. Copernicus was the guy that figured out that the earth was not in the middle of the universe. Up until that point, everybody looked up in the sky and saw the movement and thought, well, clearly we're at the middle. Everything rotates around us. And Copernicus said, not so. Actually, the sun is in the middle of our solar system when we rotate around it. You need to, it's called the Copernican revolution in astronomy. You need to have a Copernican revolution of the soul where you realize that Jesus did not come to be a very important planet in the orbit of your life. He came because he was the center and you're out of orbit. That's why your life has fallen apart and you don't come back to him by getting him into orbit, but by putting him at the center.
1: Our lives get out of whack when we start believing the lie that something else will give us happiness and security instead of looking to God. Thankfully, Pastor JD has pointed us back to our true purpose today on Summit Life. Here at Summit Life, we make it a priority to equip you each month with something that will encourage you in the Word of God. The title of our resource for the month of May is Why Does It Matter? 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
2: Well, because if you don't understand why something matters, it usually starts to feel optional or meaningless. A lot of people know facts about Christianity or they know some of the doctrines, but they're not really sure how it all fits together. Mm-hmm. When you understand how things like the resurrection and prayer, fullness of the Spirit, biblical authority, when you understand the role that those play in the Christian life, it'll become to you more than just information. It'll become tools of transformation.
3: That's so good.
2: Those tools of transformation are not just what enable you to grow, but what enable you to help others to grow. That's why we wrote this book, Why Does It Matter? 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We would love to give you this. It's a way of saying thank you to those of you who support Summit Life. 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
4: 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Good afternoon. I'm Phil Ross. Hope you're doing well here on this Monday afternoon. And if you've got a question about something you heard your pastor talk about yesterday, or maybe you were doing your daily devotions and you came across a scripture passage that you just had a couple questions about, well, now is the perfect time to call in with your questions for Pastor's Perspective. The pastors will be in the studio until 4 o'clock this afternoon. And joining Brian Perez today in the studio, you will have Char Broderson, lead pastor of Calvary Chapel, Costa Mesa, and Pastor Mike Chaddick, senior pastor of Image Church, San Juan Campestrano. And they'll be in the studio, as I said, until 4 o'clock to answer your questions. So all you need to do is call in now at 888-564-6173. Again, that's 888-564-6173. 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And this is what's going to make today an amazing edition of Pastor's Perspective, because you called in with your question. So grab your phone, call in now, 888-564-6173, and keep it right here on K-Way for Pastor's Perspective, coming your way next.
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11: From Psalm 114, the presence of the Lord. When the Israelites escaped from Egypt, when the family of Jacob left that foreign land, the land of Judah became God's sanctuary, and Israel became His kingdom. The sea saw them coming and hurried out of their way. The water of the Jordan River turned away. The mountains skipped like rams, the hills like lambs. What's wrong, Red Sea, that made you hurry out of their way? What happened, Jordan River, that you turned away? Why mountains did you skip like rams? Why hills like lambs? Tremble, O earth, at the presence of the Lord, at the presence of the God of Jacob. He turned the rock into a pool of water. Yes, a spring of water flowed from solid rock.
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0: Hello and welcome to Pastor's Perspective. I'm your host, Brian Perez, and we're here live on this Monday afternoon. 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You can give us a call at 888-564-6173. 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Answering your questions today, we've got Char Broderson from Calvary Chapel, Costa Mesa, and Mike Chaddock from Image Church in San Juan Capistrano. What's up, guys?
1: Hello, Brian.
2: Happy Monday.
0: Happy Monday. We are here. Yep, ready to answer your questions. So call in. We'll start with one that was submitted online. This is from Amanda. She is in Whittier, listening on FM 107.9 K-Wave, and she has a salvation question. My dad had a stroke in 2019 and now has dementia. My mom and I are his primary caregivers. The grief is there because my dad is not who he was anymore. My question is, prior to his stroke and dementia, he was a Catholic. He no longer goes to church given the circumstances. I am a Christian and I'm concerned about his salvation since he is getting older. Can God make his presence known with someone who has dementia? And what simple prayer can I pray with him so he can be saved? Mm. What would you say, Mike?
2: Well, the last part of it is a good question. Just a person who's alive but unconscious, you know, can God speak to them given that, you know, to whatever extent the ordinary means of human oral speech, it doesn't seem to be working. But then the preface of the question with the specifics intrigues me, because mentioned that he was Catholic and you're concerned about his salvation. So I'm, it, you know, this is why it's great to call in, because I would want to ask, you know, are you, it sounds like you think maybe Catholics aren't Christians.
1: Right.
2: Because I would want to talk about that, and probably more specifically, because obviously you can have somebody who attends any church, it could be our church's Char, it could be the Catholic Church, and you can say, what does the church like officially teach and believe? But then there's individuals. They can come for many reasons. They, you know, may hold to the statement of faith genuinely with their whole heart that a particular church, they may not, you know, I don't know. So I would want to know, is there reason other than an affiliation with, you know, the Catholic denomination that would make you think they weren't saved? Because I would think, and even in Catholicism, and again, once as a convinced Protestant, there is a lot of stuff in the Catholic tradition I find problematic. But if we reduce things to the core, we as Protestants, evangelicals, hold to the same Orthodox faith, you know, the Apostles' Creed, Nicene Creed. We believe in one God, eternally existent, three persons. We believe in Jesus Christ, the Son of eternal Son of God, who for us and for our salvation became man, lived sinless, perfect life, died on the cross, rose again from the dead, and is coming again to judge the living and the dead. So, I mean, I would assume somebody, the Catholic Church holds that. And if somebody were a member and they held to that with their whole heart, I believe they're saved. So I don't see the, but to the second part, irrespective of the specific context, I mean, I do believe God can speak immediately to the human soul. I think, again, is God restrained by our limitations? I don't think so. If a person is alive, I believe God is capable of communicating to them. Yeah. There are stories, of course, of people who are unconscious and people were praying for them, reading them scripture, singing songs, and they thought they were going to die, and they pulled through, and the person remembers this. Yeah. They actually said, hey, we thought, oh, they couldn't hear anything. They couldn't. And they actually did. But even in the case that they couldn't, I do believe God is able to speak immediately to the human soul. That's, and as a pastor, I've visited many people who were sick and dying and unconscious, and you know, it always hit me, like, what words of mine can do anything. And that's, you know, I rely on scripture, but at the same time, I trust in the spirit and sovereignty of God that he is able to communicate to the human mind, the human soul, the human spirit, even if it's apart from ordinary human means.
1: Yeah, absolutely. Yeah. And I think, man, that is our confidence, you know, just God is so full of grace. You know, I think about Titus when Paul, two times, I think in the book of Titus, Paul is talking about God's kindness. Man, like when the goodness and kindness of our God appeared, not by works that we have done, you know, he saved us and called us with a holy calling. He says, the love and kindness of God is what drives God to rescue, right? And I, you know, sometimes we're, I don't know, we're faced with our own human failures. I mean, in this, I mean, a physical failure, right? Inability to actually, you know, recognize faces, to be able to communicate now. So there's human inability and human failure. And how far does the faithfulness of God go? Oh, it goes to the very end. And we need to be certain of that. And I love what you just finished with, Mike, too. Just, you know, I mean, the scriptures tell us that the word of God, God's own word to us, actually pierces to the very center of the human being and can divide. You know, we often talk about, even in our preaching, that the Spirit of God can get through any locked door, the hardest human heart he is able to penetrate. And so this confidence that God can do what no human being can do in communication to another soul. So I think we need to be certain of God's goodness and of God's power and his faithfulness. And so I want to kind of direct the rest of what I'm saying just to you, Amanda, and it sounds like your mother as well. And I think that your role in these last you know, years, months, weeks, who knows, of your father's life, your work is to strengthen his faith. And I think as much as you can, just to remind him, even though he might not ever be able to tell you that he hears you and that he remembers, but just to bring him back to these simple truths about the love of Jesus. You know, Mike, you and I were just discussing Psalm 23 right before we went on live, and just, man, what powerful assurance we find about the character of God in that psalm, about his faithfulness to us, about his goodness and his mercy that chase after us all the days of our lives. That's the kind of assurance we need in our last days. I've had a number of friends who have passed away and, you know, for various reasons. And something that I have noticed is in those final, you know, months and weeks, there is just a recognition of, have I done enough? And I would say an honest recognition, no, you haven't, and that is not the point. But I think to reassure these individuals that that's not what it's about. Yeah. God loves you, and he has set his love on you, and he will be faithful even through death. Like, that is his commitment to you. This weekend, I was actually sharing at my brother-in-law's memorial. He suddenly passed away of a heart attack about a month ago. And I was sharing just a word that my sister had shared with me. And this is really about just facing our own deaths and just the assurance of God's faithfulness. But this line here was just so powerful. It says this: as you think ahead about your death, don't worry about failing God at the final moment. He who commands you will also carry you, and you will glorify God by your death. I think Christians need to just receive that assurance from other Christians. And so, Amanda, I just would encourage you as much as you can to pray scripture over your dad, to read scripture over him, that even though he might not be able to understand, to assure him, your sins are forgiven you for Jesus' sake. Dad, you're going to see Jesus. You're on your way to glory. And just remind him of those things that are true about the goodness of God, about our salvation being, you know, by grace alone, through faith alone, in Christ alone. So,
0: Amanda, thank you so much for sending in your question through the Pastor's Perspective page at kwave.com. 888-564-6173 is the number to call us today. And Darla's calling in with a comment about something we discussed last week on the show. Go ahead, Darla.
3: I'm an end-of-life nurse, and I've been an end-of-life nurse for about 35 years.
2: Wow.
3: And I have watched the Lord break deafness, Alzheimer's. I have seen countless miracles. for people that did not know Christ, and on their deathbed, they have accepted the Lord. I've seen this over and over again. So never give up hope. Mm-hmm. I've had 100-year-old people accept Christ at the last minute.
1: Yeah.
3: So I just wanted to encourage her that our God is good.
1: Yeah, amen, Carl, Darla. That is just... so, such a beautiful reminder. Just even, you know, like we often talk about the thief on the cross, right? The final hour, the 11th hour, right? Just the enormous grace of the Lord Jesus, just to turn to this one individual who's formally mocking him and to say, yeah, today you will be with me in paradise. It's like that God is willing to the bitter end to receive anyone who will call upon him, anyone who will turn to him into his kingdom with such grace. It's beautiful.
2: Yeah, and what a beautiful calling in life God's given you, Darla, to be there for people. I find that's been one of the great honors of my life, is to be at the bedside of people as they're approaching their departure, you know, and whether it's non-believers and trying to pray and encourage them to not resist any longer. The, like as Char was saying, the beauty of God's grace, think about it. If God were anything like us, if someone rejects you your entire life, and then the last minute, now that they have nothing to lose and everything, they go, all right, I'll let you have me. You know, many of us might be like, you know what? It's too late.
1: Yeah.
2: I've had it. You had your chances. No. But God is not proud. He is a humble God. And that even to the dying breath, he's saying, if you are willing to let me, I am more than willing to save you. Mm-hmm. And for saints that are departing, to encourage them, to strengthen them, to realize, sadly, spiritual warfare doesn't stop as we approach death's door. There's a lot of spiritual warfare that can go on. The enemy never does, never has played fair, and wants to kick saints when they're down. So I think it's a sacred duty of fellow believers to strengthen one another in the faith as we prepare to depart and see them go before the presence of the Lord, and encourage them, as Char said, in the hope of the gospel from them, to realize, sadly, spiritual warfare doesn't stop as we approach death's door. There's a lot of spiritual warfare that can go on. The enemy never does, never has played fair, and wants to kick saints when

0: him, not having a righteousness of my own that comes from the law, but a righteousness that comes from Christ. And that is the hope of the gospel.
1: Darla, thanks for calling us today on Pastor's Perspective. 888-564-6173 is the number. 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Let's go back to the questions that were submitted online, and you can call us right now till 4 o'clock at 888-564-6173. Archie in Roanoke, Virginia, sent us two questions. Here's the first one. He asks a question about confidentiality and gossip amongst married people. If one individual in a marriage is told things that are personal, is it okay to share with the spouse or not? As some in my circle are saying it wouldn't be gossip unless it left the marriage, and others saying it would be gossip to even tell your spouse. What would you say, Char?
2: Yeah, I mean, I think it really depends on kind of the maturity of your marriage relationship, right? Is your marriage relationship something that there's confidentiality, there's wisdom, there's a desire to, you know, partner and to help one another and to help others around you. I mean, like, my wife is my sparring partner. Right? I mean, I don't think there's anything that I don't share with her. And I do that because I need her wisdom. And so there are things that are shared confidentially with me. And I share them with my wife because I need her take on these things. She is my partner, and she has just incredible wisdom and insight many times that I just don't have in situations, and I need her. And God has brought her into my life and vice versa so that we can help one another, be helpful to others around us, right? And so I think if that is the purpose of your marriage, then I think you can only be bettered by getting those insights and that other, you know, wisdom from your partner. However, you know, obviously if your partner is somebody who just because their own personal immaturity and maybe somebody who has a propensity to use kind of information against people and maybe to hold grudge if they know certain things, then I think you have to protect your spouse and also protect the individual who shared these things. So I don't think it's like a one-size-fits-all type of application to it, but I know in my marriage, that's how it's.
1: And that might be a tough call to make. For you, it's easy because you know that grace is spiritually mature, but somebody else, they might have to realize, wait, I can't tell my spouse about this because they'll go off and tell their friends. And if it gets back to the original person that this got out.
2: Yeah, absolutely.
0: Yeah, I agree with what Char said and would just add, I think, you know, setting expectations and things prior to conversations is important for people. You know, if, for example, somebody, and again, Char and I are both pastors, I do think it's a little different there, but just generally speaking, I think you kind of should assume if somebody's married, there's definitely a likelihood they may share that. And so if that's something you don't want shared, I think you should preface it that way. But then you also have to be willing to receive from the married person you're sharing it with. They may say, hey, well, then it's better if you don't share that with me because I would share this with my wife, you know. So I think part of it, again, affirm everything Char said, I agree. And then I just think saying it up front, because I do think a lot of the expectations people have on both sides of this are just not spoken.
2: Yeah, sure.
0: You know, somebody will share something and be upset that you share with your spouse, but they never said, hey, don't share this with your spouse. You never agreed not to share it with your spouse. So I just think that's important to have that conversation. And I tell people that, like, hey, if you're going to, you know, share this with me, if it's something I think, you know, if this is something you really want to be kept between us, just make sure you're not putting me in an awkward position. Make sure you're not saying anything that doesn't need to be shared with my wife or that I wouldn't need to bounce off of her or whatever it is. So it is a judgment call. I mean, sometimes there's just embarrassing stuff. It's like maybe my wife doesn't need to know about it. It's not about her. It's not about me. It's not about us.

0: us.
1: Yeah.
0: And it's just something particularly embarrassing. Maybe in this instance, let's say as a man, it's something another man told me. Sure. Maybe it's the kind of thing. No, I wouldn't just, you know, it wouldn't come up. It would be right. Not just weird for the person told me. I don't even want my wife that to be in her head. Just not a good thing. So again, I think it is a case by case basis, but very, very good upfront to state what expectations are on both sides.
1: Absolutely. Here's Archie's other question. It has to do with hospitality. In Hebrews 13, the writer says to show hospitality to all because some have shown hospitality to angels without knowing it. Are there any examples of that in the Bible, like where an angel was taken care of while in disguise, if you will, or just any example of humans catering to angels knowingly or not knowingly?
2: Yeah, absolutely. The first one that comes to mind is Genesis 18. So Abraham receives these three strangers that are walking, and as he begins to interact with them, he realizes this is Yahweh that is present, and you're not really sure how it's working, but at some point in time, each of them is referred to as the Lord.
0: Mm-hmm.
2: It's very interesting. And then as the scene closes, the Lord stays with Abraham and discusses with him his coming down to observe Sodom, because the outcry against it has come up to him. But the other two strangers go away, and they go into the city of Sodom, and they are met by Lot. And Lot doesn't know that they're angels, but it's, or messengers.
0: Nobody does.
2: But nobody does. And it's revealed later that they are. And so, I mean, there's actually a number of stories like this. I mean, Samson's parents would be this, Gideon as well. There's a number of stories in the Judges where we have this, the angel of the Lord showing up, and in Joshua as well. There's all these stories. And so, yeah, this is actually, I think, where this comes from, is the writer of Hebrews is considering the story of how God has shown up or sent his angels, and how the hospitality of God's people has created blessing then for them to receive, or judgment because of a lack of hospitality. And so, yeah, it's actually all over the scriptures, in fact.
0: Yeah. Yeah, it's actually, you know, Genesis 18 and 19, like Char was saying, is just a very glaring, obvious example of this. But I think, you know, sometimes when we're really familiar with the Bible, we go, oh, we know these are angels and all that. And you forget, in the story, though, neither Abraham nor Lot have any clue at first that these are angels at all. You know, and I was thinking particularly of the latter scene in Sodom with Lot. He sees these men and wants to show hospitality. And they said, oh, no, we'll sleep in the public square. No, no, no, you come in. And then the men of the city, they said, bring out the two men. They look just like ordinary human beings to everybody in the story, and only later is it revealed to them. So sometimes that's why it's important, where it, obviously, as we grow in our knowledge of the Bible, we accumulate information and knowledge, but it's always important to reread text afresh and anew, because sometimes we're supplying the answers before we've let the question or the scene really play itself out. So if you're putting yourself in Abraham's shoes, Lot's shoes, what was it like? They just were showing hospitality to strangers.
2: That's right,
0: and they turned out to be angels, as you said, Jar, just like the author of Hebrews says.
2: Yeah. It's interesting. I just recently did a series on hospitality. I read a beautiful book by Joshua Jipp, and it's called Saved by Faith and Hospitality. Mm. And it's talking about, you know, I mean, basically, you know, almost like the premise of the book of James, right? Like, your faith will show itself because God is a hospitable God who shows provision, care, protection for the vulnerable. This is what his people do as well. And he actually tells the story of Genesis 18, 19. Sometimes we don't realize these are two mirroring stories. And Abraham is a righteous man who shows hospitality to strangers. Mm-hmm. And yet the people of Sodom, it's clear the wickedness among them, because they do not show hospitality to strangers. Instead, they oppress, you know, the vulnerable. And so it's just powerful to actually reread those passages, I think, in light not just of, oh, this is a theophany, but this is actually about righteousness and hospitality that should be just shown among all people.
0: That's right.
2: So, it's powerful.
0: Yeah. In the ancient Near East, again, even a non-Israelite reading this text would be blown away by what the men of Sodom did, because this was part of, you know, the honor and shame culture. You show honor by showing honor to strangers. and people relied on this as they traveled in times where there's no hotels, there's no place. I mean, you're completely vulnerable when you're moving from place to place, especially outside of your family, your clan, your home region, and you are absolutely and utterly dependent on that hospitality. It's how culture and society could function, and different tribes and clans could, you know, relate to each other. So anyone reading that would go, oh my gosh, this is extremely wicked. You don't just have to have a Hebrew Israelite background to know this. This would have been sort of like common morality.
2: Yeah, that's right.
0: And the people of Sodom were, everyone would have kind of understood, man, these people were just beyond even basic human morality.
2: Yep.
1: I'm looking at the cover of the book you mentioned, Char, Saved by Faith and Hospitality. It's got a depiction of the Good Samaritan story there on the front. And that's a great example there. It's not necessarily, I mean, I would say it's not necessarily just bringing people into your home, although that's what we often think of, but just reaching out to people in their time of need, whatever that might be. Do you have any examples of times when maybe you thought, I wonder if that was an angel or?
0: Yeah, actually, yeah. There was this guy in, I went to Bible college in Maui in 2003, and me and another friend from Bible college who went to be with Jesus, very young, brain cancer, Brent Yim. Mm-hmm. I don't know if you you knew Brent. But him and I met this this old ex-Marine Pentecostal guy, and he was a single man, wasn't married, no kids, and we saw him at the gym, and he was constantly singing hallelujah, praise the Lord, evangelizing every single person he met, it was the weirdest thing. We both literally were like, this, he's kind of an anomaly. Like there's something about this guy is so different, didn't know where he came from. And all of a sudden he kind of like, you know, he's just gone or whatever. And we kind of like, he almost was like an angel. Do I know that? No, I don't. He had a little bit of a backstory, so maybe, maybe not. But honestly, he was just somebody that kind of appeared on the scene, was this overwhelming presence of God, ministered to every single person that he met. And then he kind of disappeared. Mm. And it was just something that left us wondering, and we like both love this guy so much. We like begged him, can we buy you breakfast? Can we take you out? And he was like, no, you can't pay for anything for me or whatever. Like, no, we want to do that. You know, like we want to show you, just this hospitality, this genuine appreciation for just who you are. And yeah, I don't know. Who knows? I guess his name was Dave, and I guess we'll find out one day.
2: Love it. Yeah. No, I don't have any stories like that. It's interesting. When I was doing my studies for this series, I was reading Henry Nouwen has a particular book that I can't remember the name right now, but he talks about how there's this really beautiful thing that happens in so many of these stories of hospitality in scripture. And so he talks about like the story of Abraham. So Abraham brings out, you know, bread and wine and the fatted calf and all these things. But then what is given in response to Abraham is so much more than he gave. He's given the promises of Isaac, at this time next year, I will visit you. So it's this ratification of the promise, this hope that's given to him. And he talks about the story of Elijah. I can sometimes get confused, but the widow of Zarephath, right? And he goes and, you know, he tells her, look, if you feed me, like, you know, I know that you're about to make your last meal, but if you feed me, the oil will never run out and the wheat will never run out. And so, and not only that, but later on in the story, Elijah raises her son from the dead. And so what this woman receives in the end is so much more than she ever gave. Yeah. And he was just talking about like this principle, even in our own lives. And I have had this experience that when I have opened up my life, my home to show hospitality to others, what they have given in return, the gifts that they have revealed to me do not compare to what I sacrificed and gave them. And I just, as I read that, I thought, man, that is so true in my own life. Sharing my life with others, letting them in, whether as a confidant or, you know, just into like, you can use my stuff. I've just received so much more friendship and wisdom and care, support from these individuals. And that's not always true. Yeah. Like it's not always reciprocal, but I just think of the kindness of God, man. That when we are generous, when we show hospitality, God is not, you know, as the writer of Hebrews says again, unjust to forget your labor of love.

0: you have shown and do show. So,
1: yeah, just, you know, like at your, at Michael's memorial, and I was talking about how I met him on a missions trip to the UK. Yeah, yeah. And I remember, you know, like we're doing this missions trip because we want to like reach, you know, the UK for Christ. We want to do this. We want to, and I found like, you know, the thing that happened even more than, okay, we witnessed to so-and-so. We were blessed in going over. Like I saw the faith of like the students that we brought over, my own faith. Yeah, like yeah. I really didn't go over with the intention of for my growth. I wanted to see others. And yet in the so doing, I found, oh my gosh, the Lord blessed us and gave us and increased our faith more than I had possibly anticipated, you know? And again, just the irony of that, it is more blessed to give than to receive. And the irony is, in the giving, you receive far more than you would have received had you not given.
0: Right. Okay, good stuff to close out the first hour of Pastor's Perspective. And we're going to do another half hour or 25 minutes or so. Give us a call. 888-564-6173 is the number. We've got Pastors Char Broderson and Mike Shattuck here, and they would love to talk to you about whatever it is that you're going through or whatever questions you have about the Bible and the Christian faith, other religions. Maybe you know someone who's practicing a different religion, or who knows what it is. You want some information on how to minister to them or minister to your family. We're here for 25 more minutes at 888-564-6173. Give us a call.
2: I met her in a Skid Row alley. It was one of the most terrible moments of my life. I'm Willie Jordan of Fred Jordan Mission. Let's take three. I've worked here on the streets of Skid Row a long time, and I thought I had heard it all. But this woman's story completely broadsided me. She looked me straight in the eyes and said, "Lady, I came downtown this morning to give my baby away." How do you respond to a statement like that? Coming from the lips of a mother, what on earth could bring a mother to the point where she would give away her own flesh and blood, her own son? I can't even imagine the desperation that would bring her to such a decision. So finally I said, "Give your baby away? Why?" We sat down on some discarded milk crates here in the alley behind the mission, and this desperate mother sobbed and sobbed as she struggled to tell me what was happening in her life. She said, "My baby and I have been sleeping in an alley right on the concrete, but it was cold and we were both sick. And then last night it rained and it rained. And I wondered if we'd make it through the night. So I begged some people to let us sleep inside their house. And after they agreed, the man in the house demanded sexual favors from me. And I agreed, just so my baby wouldn't have to sleep in the rain and maybe die. Friend, I need your help today to feed desperate people like this mother. 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I'm Willie Jordan, Fred Jordan Mission. 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
0: All right. right, we're back on Pastor's Perspective. 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K-Wave. 888-564-6173 is the number. Mike is back, and let's go to the phones. Here is Brian in Commerce, listening on FM 107.9 K-Wave. 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
5: Hey, guys.
0: Hey.
5: Happy Monday. Praise the Lord. I just had a story about entertaining angels. About 30 years ago, I was at my turn signals on, so I was in Tommy's in Long Beach eating lunch with my son, who was about 12, and we were leaving, walking through the parking lot, and there was a guy digging through the trash, and we were going to my car, and I thought, you know what, I'll give him some money. I didn't really have any money. I gave him like $1.50 in change, and I walked up to him, and I said, hey, man, here's some money. That's all I got. Maybe you can get something to eat. And he looked at my son, and he said, young man, follow your father's example. And I was like speechless for a moment. And then I realized, I didn't know at the time. I mean, he was clean as can be. And he had like an Australian accent. He had white pants. And we just left. And it wasn't until later that I really believed that I was an angel. And it just kind of blew my mind. It was an interesting story that I just share with you guys.
0: I think the white pants were the dead giveaway. No? No, I'm joking.
5: I don't know, man.
6: Just slipping that in there. He's like, did you notice the white pants?
1: Yes. Yeah.
6: That's fun, Brian. Yeah.
0: That is cool.
6: Yeah.
5: Digging through the trash.
6: Yeah.
5: He looked up at me like he was ready for me. And he wasn't surprised. He took my money. So I don't know. Maybe it was just a coincidence. But
6: yeah.
5: Over the years, I look back on that. Mm-hmm. It kind of blew my mind.
6: Yeah.
5: Anyways.
1: Yeah, no, that was like you too, Brian. Yeah, that's similar. Like I just mentioned with my experience, it's one of those things where it could have been, and who knows? We'll see. We'll know one day.
6: Yeah, I think. I mean, you know, the whole idea of entertaining angels within Scripture, really, it comes down to this: the angels are a test, right? Even in the story of Lot and Abraham, right? Mm. They, like you said, yep. Mike, they don't know. They're just strangers, but this is a test. What's in you? Who are you really? Especially when there is a need right in front of you. And we know this from the New Testament. Jesus talks about in his Sermon on the Mount that God's people are those who love like God does. They have the character of the Father in the heaven who causes the rain to fall on the just and the unjust. Those who deserve, those who don't deserve, right? And Jesus says, be perfect, therefore, like your Father in heaven is perfect. And the word there is not like an idea of sinless perfection, though God is sinlessly perfect, but actually of this wholeness and completeness of person, that's who God is. And that's what the whole Sermon on the Mount is about, right? Is that the outward and the inward match. And we are a people who do good works. We're good because God is good. We're good because God is good and we're his children. And I think just as Jesus' disciples today, as those who represent God's kingdom here on earth, we should be a people, like Paul says in Titus, who are about good works simply because our God is good. And they put the goodness of God on display. And I remember back, you know, when I was in high school and college age, Bible college, you know, kind of early years of ministry, always this debate, you know, like, well, you know, is the church obligated to do good or is goodness a means for evangelism? Mm. Yes.
1: Yeah.
6: Both and, right? Yeah. We are supposed to be a people that just do good, no matter the circumstance, whatever the need. And if God gives opportunity for us to open our mouths and to identify, hey, this goodness has a name, it has a source, and his name is Jesus, then great. But whether or not that opportunity is given, we should be about doing good and meeting needs wherever we find them, because that's what our Father in the heavens is like.
1: Yeah, I love how in Acts the early Christians were called followers of the way. Mm-hmm. Christianity is a way of life. It's not just a thing that you do. I think for many people, yeah. that's kind of what it is. You know, it's certain parts of the week, maybe a Sunday morning slice of your life or, you know, certain kind of acts. But no, it's a total way of life. It's your ethos. It's the way that you live, like the Sermon on the Mount, right? It's not just about, and for a lot of people, they're picking, okay, wait, is it saying I need to do this or do this? And it's like, no, this is an all-encompassing way of life.
6: Yeah.
1: It's how we look at the world. It's how we relate to God. It's how we relate to people. And it doesn't matter who they are, right? It's not like Abraham's like, oh, here come the angels. I guess get out the good stuff. It's not just the neighbors down the street. We'll tell them we're not here or something. It's Abraham's way of life. And he's showing that. Likewise, Sodom and Gomorrah wasn't just about it. This demonstrates it was their way of life. That's this right. is where they were. It reveals who they are.
0: 888-564-6173. Here is Ray in Rancho something, listening on FM 107.9 K-Wave. Hello.
7: Hi there.
0: Hi. Right. What's your question?
7: So my question is, if God created everything, why did he create Satan?
0: Hmm. Char?
6: Yeah, I think the best insight into that question is found in the story of the fall of humanity, actually, because we can assume just like God made human beings good originally, he also created the heavenly beings to be good originally. And yet there is this choice that we have whether to do what we've been created to do or to choose to not do that, right? And so in the same way that God created us good, created the devil good, and he had the choice to center himself around God, to glorify God, to do what he's created to do, and instead, Satan decided to center everything around himself. And so I do think that the story of humanity's fall is kind of a mirror story to the fall of Satan, and to understand how something good can be corrupted and go wrong.
0: Mike, any thoughts?
1: Yeah, no, I agree with that. And I just think, you know, for many of us, we're in time. And I think when we see something go terribly wrong, a horrible thing, we go, gosh, why would God make a world where this horrible thing could happen? But again, we have to remember God has the distinct advantage of seeing the end from the beginning. He sees the whole story. You know, it's like opening up a Shakespeare play and seeing, you know, the tragedy of Act Two and then closing the play, closing the book and going, gosh, you know, why did the writer do this? You know, it's like, well, you have to get to Act Five to understand Act Two, or it'll make no sense. And so it seems to be the case that for God, who sees all things, he sees the end. The greater good comes through allowing God's creation, such as Satan and human beings, like you said, Chark, in a sense, it's a mirror of the same thing, that in the end, what God does in and through sacrificing, revealing his own self. Because again, you could also say, well, the world might be this nicer, cleaner place, but then besides the fact, you know, we're not real free agents and neither are the angels. We can't, you know, we're not good because we actually can't choose to say no or anything else. You would never actually know the love of God in a sense, right? Because the love of God is seen in that he sends his own son to die for sinners, which never would have been necessary had God allowed people never to do that, you know? And I think even in the canon, for example, like, as much as God is love in the Old Testament, but what did it cost God to love Israel? Yeah. I mean, it cost him his honor, right? Israel would constantly profane the name of God. And that's a real cost to a God who is holy. But you really see the supreme act of love, not in what God allowed Israel to do to his name in the Old Testament, but rather what he allowed Israel to do to the person of his own son, that he allowed them to trample on the Son of God. And yet through that trampling, he would open up his love, his grace, and his forgiveness, which we never would have seen. We would never have known that's really the heart of God unless these tragic, terrible, and even evil things made it necessary.
6: Yeah. I think the Gospel of John, you know, really makes this idea that you're talking about, Mike, the most explicit, right? Because John will actually connect these two ideas that the glory of God is this moment. The glory of God and the revelation of God are simultaneous, like, right? Like, we actually don't see the fullness of who God is, John's argument is, until the cross. right? Like you're saying, like how far God would go in his love for humanity, how much God would give to those who had rebelled and just sabotaged his whole world. It's seen there in the cross. This actually is the glory of God, the revelation of who he is and how great his

0: love is. I think, yeah, that's powerful for us to think about.
1: Yeah, and I think, you know, we can see this even humanly, you know, with good parents, like, you know, what a parent is. You can say, I love my kid, or you love anyone else for that matter, but you really don't know how much someone actually loves you until they're willing to sacrifice for you. It's when you give up of yourself at real cost, you know, allowing yourself to be vulnerable, allowing yourself to be hurt, allowing yourself to be, you know, whatever it is. And I think that's what we see in and through this broader plan of salvation, this central feature of which, of course, is God sending his own son to die on the cross for us.
0: Ray, thanks for calling in. Now let's go to Larry in Fontana, listening on FM 107.9 K-Wave. What's up, Larry?
2: How are you doing? Thank you very much for taking my call. My question is, where in the Bible, or is there anywhere in the Bible that the Gentiles did the Levitical man-made laws? I think there's 613 in the Bible, in Leviticus. Anywhere in the Bible the Gentiles did them? Or is this for the Jews?
3: I mean, I think that would actually apply to, we hear a lot of language in Acts about the God-fearers. So these would be Gentiles who have not been circumcised and completely accepted all the regulations of the law of Moses, but they are living like Jews in every other way. So they actually honor, recognize, worship Yahweh as God and are following in obedience the law of Moses. So because, you know, the lifestyle, the way, I guess, of the Jews at that time is to follow, you know, the strict, not just the law of Moses, but the tradition of the elders as well. Yeah, that would be included. So I would imagine, yes, though we don't have, you know, Luke telling us, oh, by the way, these are the 613, right, you know, mandates that are found there. So does that make sense, Larry?
2: That was brought up in a Bible study, and somebody brought up John 14, which says, if you love me, keep my commandments. That's if you love me, keep the 613 rules and regulations listed in Leviticus.
3: Sure.
2: So it was kind of like, wait a minute, okay, let's straighten this out.
3: Yeah. Well, you know, and Jesus is explicit.
2: The rules and regulations, are they man-made or God-made?
3: Yeah, the law of Moses is God-given, absolutely. Yeah. And Jesus is really not just summarizing the law of Moses, but he's actually giving a whole new insight into what that love is, right? Greater love has no one than this, than he would lay down his life for his friends. It's like we were just saying a moment ago, it's a whole new revelation of how big this kind of love is that God requires, right? And Jesus is demonstrating this, and that he, the sinless one, the only Son of God, is giving himself for his friends. He's giving himself for the life of the world. So Jesus is giving a whole new definition to the meaning behind, you know, the great command to love God and to love neighbor as self. And he's calling his disciples to follow him in obedience to this command.
1: Yeah, the 613, that's the traditional numbering or enumeration of the Torah, of the biblical law codes, the sum total of the thou shalt and thou shalt not. So these are not A, man-made, right, or B, they're not Gentile. Right. These are specifically revealed through the law of Moses.
0: We also hear, like, when the Pharisees were tithing on mint and everything, and that was a man-made tradition, right?
1: Or No, that's not what Jesus said. What Jesus rebukes them for is not that they did that. He actually says, no, you should do that. That's good. He says, the problem is you've neglected the weightier matters of the law, love, justice, and mercy. So the problem with them is they were meticulous in the little things, and in the things that mattered most, they were neglectful. So, and I think we talked, this kind of came up via a different route another week when we were talking about ethics, but Jesus speaks of weightier matters to the law. Yeah. So sometimes people flatten the law of God. Every law is of equal weight or measure. And Jesus clearly says that's not true. They're all God's law, yes, but are all laws equal? No, they're not. Jesus makes this clear. He refers to weightier matters of the law. There's things that are closer to the essence and heart of God than the other things. And Jesus said, again, yes, the tithing, a tenth, a mint and cumin and all that. Yeah, that's good. That's a part of honoring me. But what I'm really about is the love, the justice, and the mercy. Right. That's really the essence of my heart. Mint and cumin per se, whatever, you know, the love and justice, that really is what reflects my heart. And of course, this is the message of the prophets. Like I was reading through Amos again the other day, and God's actually sick and tired of all the offerings, all the outward religious ceremonies. He's like, you know what? I've had it with your bulls and goats. I don't want any more of your blood. He's like, I want you to repent in sackcloth, and I want you to lament over the condition of your heart. If you're doing these outward observances, but your heart is not right with me, you're not doing it for the right reasons, you're not doing it out of love for me, you're not doing it out of love for your fellow man, then you're missing the whole point of the law, which is love the Lord your God with all your heart, mind, soul, and strength. Love your neighbor as yourself. Yes, all these other lesser things, do those too, but these are the weightier matters of the law.
3: Yeah, and I think the modern version of this, if we could speak to that, would be, oh, you know, you're in fellowship, prayer, and Bible study, and yet, you know, you are constantly losing your patience with your employees, you're berating your children, right? You're like in competition with your wife. Well, like, right, any example of like, you do all of these religious acts, and yet you don't love people. You don't show grace and mercy. You're not kind and helpful, right? It's the story of the Good Samaritan, right? It's like, here are these religious people on their way to worship God, and here's somebody who's literally bleeding to death on the side of the road. And they're like, oh, I can't defile myself by helping you. I've got to go worship God. It's like, hold on here. You've missed the point, right? And so even in our own lives, we should think about what would those tithing, mint, cumin, and dill, what's the equivalent of those things in our lives where we're missing the greater idea, kind of what we were talking about a moment ago, Mike, about good works, being good people, people who care about right relationships, who care about justice, who care about mercy being actually practiced in our lives.
1: Yeah. And it's something, you know, because a lot of people too, where, you know, they'll study the Bible a lot. They'll memorize a lot of information. They'll get the right answers, and then they'll simultaneously be some of the most unkind, ungracious people there. And it's like, wait a minute. You know, you might read it, but that's so did the Pharisees and the scribes. You know, you search the scriptures diligently. Jesus didn't say they weren't diligent. Yeah. He said, you search them, but the whole time you're missing me. You know, you're not reading it with your heart. You know, you're just, this is just information for you to be a religious person through which you can express self-righteousness. And that's a real danger we have to acknowledge, is that outward religion, it's not that it's bad per se, outward expressions, right? Like attending church and taking communion, reading the Bible, praying, all that. It's not that, but again, don't miss the heart behind it all. This is what Jesus is having to reteach his followers when he talks about, you know, like when you pray, don't pray to be seen by people. He's not outlawing public prayer, by the way. He's just saying, you know, a person who is only concerned about looking religious does not pray in private. There's no glory there. Right. But if you're praying because you want God's favor, you love God, you want to experience God, you'll have a vibrant prayer life, because it's absolutely not about what people think about you and how great your prayers sound to others. It's that your heavenly Father sees you in secret and he will reward you openly.
0: Sometimes it's easier to tithe on mint and cumin and dill than to get our hands dirty and show hospitality. So that's why we do that or favor that. Larry, thanks for your phone call. Cynthia in Moreno Valley, listening on K-Wave 107.9. Hi there.
4: Hi. Oh my gosh. I just want to say everything you just said was just fire to my, like, lenya. How do you say it? Like, wood to my fire.
1: Praise God.
4: Absolutely, like, beautiful. Yes. I just want to go before I ask my question. Pastor, you were saying you were just reading Amos,
1: yeah.
4: Because you were just reading Amos? Can you tell me where exactly so I can look that up later? Because I really want to dive deeper into that later.
1: Yeah, let me. Yeah.
3: I mean, Amos actually isn't a very long.
0: I was going to say, it's just a.
3: So, yeah.
4: Okay, I'll look more into that. So forgive me, I don't recognize that book.
3: Oh, you're good. Yeah, Old Testament.
4: In January.
3: Oh, it's beautiful.
4: Oh,
3: wow.
4: The New Testament?
3: Old Testament.
0: Near the end.
4: Oh, yeah, it sounded Old Testament. But
1: yeah, so
4: I'm looking forward to going back into that testament.
1: Yeah, it's in several places. So there's Amos 5:21-23. I hate, I despise your feasts. I take no delight in your solemn assemblies. Even though you offer me burnt offerings and grain offerings, I will not accept them. And the peace offerings of your fattened animals, I will not look upon them. Take away from me the noise of your songs to the melody of your hearts. I will not listen. And he says this again in Isaiah 1:11-15 and Jeremiah 6:20.
0: It's page 819 in my Bible, so maybe
3: not helpful.
0: Maybe not helpful, yeah.
4: I have to say that resonates so much with my walk because I, like I said, I recommitted. So I used to be a Christian, before I backslid horribly. And let me tell you, that first time around, I thought I was on fire then. But really what I realized is that I was in religion because when I backslid, it was so hard to come back to Christ because I wasn't truly, like when I heard a pastor speaking today in the morning, he said, like, really baptized in that spirit because I accepted salvation, but I had yet to really be baptized in that grace of God because I was not able to truly understand that I could make a mistake and he still loves me.
1: Absolutely.
4: I mean, I understand it more than ever now.
1: Like, absolutely.
4: I'm never getting off this path of righteousness. If I fall, I'm getting back up, but my goal is to wake up every day and take one step in front of the other on that narrow path that the Lord has for us. But it's so attainable if we just keep our eyes on him. And I'm just so grateful for you pastors because I'm just a person. And my job is to just love the Lord with all my heart. And that we're all called to do that. But not only are you pastors loving the Lord with all your heart, you're having to guide the rest of us. And I get tired just on my own path and with my own children. And I know that you did it because you felt called, but my gosh, like, I mean, prayers to you guys, glory to God.
3: Thank you.
4: But I'm so sorry, but I wanted to get to really quick the parable of the lost son. My pastor, one of my favorite pastors preached yesterday and he said, I really love the parable of the lost son. I get it now. It's me. But he said something that really, he stuck out. He said that first century, it was unheard of for these parents to, you know, receive their children like that. But now it makes sense because you guys were just saying that you said that they lacked before, like love, justice, and mercy. Mm. So I get why he taught it because they didn't understand mercy. Mm.
3: Yeah. I think there's a little bit more going on here, Cynthia. Okay, so in that section, I think it's Luke 16, if I'm not mistaken, Jesus, we're told that there are tax collectors and sinners that are coming to Jesus gladly, like they're just flocking to him. But the religious leaders are just looking down at these people. And he says, look at this, you know, rabbi, he welcomes sinners gladly. And so Jesus tells them three stories. He tells them a story about a woman who loses a coin and she turned her whole house upside down looking for it. And then she finds it. And then she tells everybody and they all rejoice, right? And then he tells another story. There's a man who had all these sheep and he loses one. He goes out looking for it. He finds it. Tells everybody, and they throw this big old party. And then Jesus tells another story about a man who loses his son. But in the story, you might notice, nobody goes out looking for the son. And the whole point is that sons are far more valuable than coins and far more valuable than sheep. And yet no one is looking for the son. And so Jesus knows how to tell a story. Something's missing, right? It's intentional. And so they'd be listening intently because actually in that culture, they would know this was the responsibility of the family to go out and to restore lost sons and daughters, those who got themselves in trouble. So the whole point is Jesus is saying to the religious leaders, you should have gone out and looking for these people. You should be rejoicing that they are coming to God. And yet here you are judging them. You've missed the heart of God.
0: Preach! The show's not over. No. Turn that music off. Man. Joke. Good one. Good job, Johnny. That was so good. Because, yes, sometimes we read that passage and we think, okay, Jesus is just telling three random stories here.
3: It's powerful.
1: Never random.
0: Never. Cynthia, thanks for your phone call. Rick, Sarah, everyone else that we couldn't get to today. Guess what? We'll be here tomorrow between 3 and 4. God bless you guys. Thanks for watching and listening to Pastor's Perspective.

0: 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I'm Phil Ross. You probably already know that the age group in our culture that, well, they label a group of individuals who are between the ages of 14 to 29, and they call them Gen Z. Now, Gen Z stands out as the first generation to be totally immersed in digital culture. And because of this, coming up next on Haven Today, David Wolin is presenting a new series called Spiritual Questions Gen Z is Asking. And he'll be speaking with Dr. Janita Maddox, who's worked a lot in youth ministry, and she'll be talking about her new book. And she'll also be talking about the fragmentation that Gen Z is facing. But fragmentation, not just as a group, but as individuals, and she'll explain more about that. And it's something we all need to be aware of, so keep it right here on K-Wave for more of the great story that's all about Jesus, next on Haven Today with David Wolin.
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10: State tax dollars have historically supported U.S. public schools, providing funding based on student attendance. However, a decline in enrollment is now causing these funds to vanish. What's behind the shift?

0: Since COVID, many kids shifted into private or charter schools. Homeschooling numbers have risen, but there are more reasons for the dramatic drop. Take the Los Angeles Unified School District. Enrollment has declined over 20% the last decade. Houston and Chicago are not far behind. What's the cause? The New York Times recently reported that it's due to the U.S. fertility rate dropping. Women are having fewer babies, a 20% decline over the last two decades. Fewer children means fewer students. Psalm 127 reminds us that children are a heritage from the Lord. They're a blessing for families and our society, and they're a joy to point to Jesus. Welcome to Haven Today. I'm David Wolin, sharing the great story that's all about Jesus. Today, we begin a new series and open up an entirely new topic. Spiritual questions Gen Z is asking. But as we'll be hearing with much greater depth in a few minutes, often they're asking without asking. These questions may not be verbalized or even realized. In the case of a Gen Zer, which are young people today ranging from ages 14 to 29, the questions they wrestle with arise naturally out of the culture they've always known. Their assumptions are just in the water, so to speak. Now, when we're talking about generations and the difference between them, of course, we're painting with a broad brush. Individual people are unique and there are exceptions, but broadly speaking, there are some big reasons Gen Z is so different from all who came before them. And one of the biggest is the immersive digital world they've grown up with.
1: They have these little digital, almost like rooms and worlds where they can explore a hobby or a piece of their personality or even something that contrasts their morals or their typical everyday personality in person. And they have a freedom to grow in that space. So

0: They can have what they call dual identities, hybrid identities, avatar identities, where a piece of their personality or belief system or who they like to be, a character they want to play, grows in that space and does not integrate into who they are as a whole person. And so they're coming of age much more fragmented instead of integrated. Mm-hmm.
1: The voice there of Dr. Tanita Maddox, back with us in a moment. She's spent her career working with young life in youth ministry and has recently come out with a remarkably insightful book called What Gen Z Really Wants to Know About God. And I want to clarify something, and this is really important. She didn't write this book for Gen Z. If a Gen Zer reads it, that's great, but she wrote it for older generations, the Christian parents and grandparents who may be a bit mystified by someone they love in this generation, perhaps understanding why they've struggled to follow Christ or struggled in general, even if they grew up in the church, which most of them did not. But again, praise the Lord, there are exceptions, and yet we know the trends are clear. So if you've ever thrown up your hands and felt like giving up or wondered why the Lord isn't answering your prayers for a dearly loved Gen Zer who feels hard to connect with or far from God, I think this may be the breakthrough resource you've been waiting for, and I'm so excited to share it with you. I'm praying over this series. I'm asking the Lord to allow these insights to ripple across the families of listeners for the sake of the gospel, for the sake of Gen Z, many of whom one day we pray will follow the Lord Jesus. And I'm fully convinced the Lord loves Gen Z. So let's learn how to love them well ourselves. The book is What Gen Z Really Wants to Know About God. It's by Tanita Maddox, and it's our way of saying thank you for your much needed gift of support. 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And right on topic, here's Jordan St. Cyr with Generation to Generation. Lately.

0: This is Haven Today. I'm David Wolin, and joining me on the program today is Tanita Maddox, who has been working in youth ministry for 20-some years with Young Life and serving as National Director for Generational Impact. And that's what we're here to talk about today, generational impact. So, Tanita, welcome to Haven Today.
1: Hey, good morning. I'm excited to be here.
0: So, Tanita, you know, when we do an interview here on Haven Today, I just always try to take the time to read the book. I always do that, but I also try to finish the book right before the interview with the author, so it's as fresh as possible. So I just finished your book this morning, and I'm just feeling so blessed. I was deeply touched by what I read. It resonated throughout, and I thought, why haven't I heard these things before? Because Gen Z is a generation I've had a lot of interaction with, but I'm not part of. And I thought, oh, this would have been so helpful had I read this earlier, but it's not too late. So the book is called What Gen Z Really Wants to Know About God. And I'll just read the subtitle as well. 7 Questions About Life and Faith. And so we do want to get to those questions, but I'm sure it'd be helpful probably for listeners if we just started with, who is Gen Z? We've heard about boomers, Gen X, millennials. These are kind of familiar, but who are we talking about when we say Gen Z?
1: If you use the birth years of 1997 to 2012, those are pretty widely accepted birth mm-hmm. years for Gen Z. It gets a little squishy on the edges, and there's a lot of conversation about when Gen Alpha starts. But that's those. If you use those years, you're in a pretty safe zone.
0: Yeah, and there's always those sort of cusp generations that are sort of crossing over. They kind of have a foot in both. I'm one of them. I've got a foot in Gen X and millennial, so I have a little compassion for this, but Gen Z is a little bit different, actually quite a bit different than the generation that came before, and especially Gen X, because the world has changed so much with, you know, right before and then certainly during their lifetime. So maybe suss that out a little bit for us.
1: Yeah, when Jean Twenge talks about generations, and she's one of our leading generational experts in the U.S., if not the leading expert, she mm-hmm. talks about how technology really does kind of start to mark these generational impacts, because technology changes the way we interact with the world and we interact with ourselves. And so, mm-hmm. you know, millennials got the internet. That was a very big deal. But Gen Z had this smart interactive technology in their hands from a very young age. And so they're often referred to as digital natives because they're so comfortable in that online virtual digital world. Previous generations may see that world as separate from the physical world around them, or what they might call the real world. But for Gen Z, that is blended together. They move seamlessly through both of those worlds.
0: Yeah. And that was something that I found insightful in your book, because I resonate in more of the Gen Xer realm, where I grew up in the analog world. You know, I saw that the digital begin with, you know, what DOS computers looked like, and then, you know, on up from there. So I have this, you know, this beginnings of life that didn't have that as a component. And a lot of our listeners would resonate with that. And you talk about how there people even have kind of digital selves, like digital sort of versions or digital lives that are, in a sense, you say, both blended in kind of a hybrid version of their, you know, real physical life with people that they actually know face to face. But then they're kind of living in both realms simultaneously.
1: Yeah, if you think about, part of adolescent development is kind of having this integrated person, like these different parts of you become this one whole person as you go into adulthood. And some mm-hmm. of that is forced because we grew up in a physical world. So our communities, our teachers, our friends, they're all kind of around us. And you can't live, or I mean, you can try to live like dual personalities or different personalities, but they can collide, because you're talking about people who are in your physical space. They talk to each other, they run into each other, they can put those pieces together. However, when Gen Z was coming of age and is coming of age, they have these little digital, almost like rooms and worlds, where they can explore a hobby or a piece of their personality. It's forced because we grew up in a physical world. So our communities, our teachers, our friends, they're all kind of around us. And you can't live, or I mean, you can try to live like dual personalities or different personalities, but they can collide, because you're talking about people who are in your physical space. They talk to each other.

0: Up in a home that talked about who Jesus was and went to church because a Young Life leader showed up on my dad's high school campus at Glendale High School, showed up in 1963 and just got involved with my dad's life. My dad has followed the Lord since then and was a teacher at my high school and started Young Life at my high school. And, you know, it's not that I had any doubts in my faith or anything like that, but I was missing the legs to it. It was all in my head. And then as I started to see my peers start to follow Jesus through Young Life, as I saw a transformation, as I was challenged with an actual relationship with Jesus and instead of just the things I knew, that really transformed me. And so I ended up as a wildlife leader with middle school students in college and then a Young Life leader. And then I just never got out of it because there is something about watching a young person move from death to life in front of your eyes. There's something really special when our adolescents let us into their world to talk about the things that really matter to them. And I just enjoy their creativity, their sense of humor, their insight, and that they allow me to walk with them in a part of life so that I can share with them the good news of Jesus Christ and what that can mean for them.
1: Amen. Amen to that. So this is where, to me, the story begins as it pertains to the topic today. You talk about having been in youth ministry for some period of time, enough to be proficient. You've seen the Lord work. You've seen kids come through the program. You have a sense of what it looks like to be effective in the work. And then all of a sudden comes this moment that was totally unforeseen where, not to put words in your mouth, but it, as you described it, I was thinking like, it's like a sea change that she's describing. Like something has just totally happened that has utterly altered the landscape. And it was a little confusing at first, I think. So talk about what that moment was like.
0: Man, I mean, I started working with adolescents in 1998. And so you're right. By the time Gen Z had gotten to high school, I was a veteran, man. I'd outlived a lot of people in youth ministry. And what was happening is we were seeing a lot of panic attacks, a lot of kids with too much anxiety to come to school. Yeah. I was noticing that groups of kids they didn't want to get out and be together. They wanted to hang out one-on-one. So what I was used to is like, hey, let's all go to breakfast before late start. And I'd get these 10 individuals texts of like, I don't want to go out to everyone. I just want to go out one-on-one. And I remember even being just walking on campus and having some pretty significant hostility, not apathy, but hostility of being there and being someone who was a Christian that was on that campus. And I was watching the messages I was giving at Young Life Club, which are gospel messages about who Jesus is, and just kind of watching it just fall a little bit flat. Like it wasn't as connected. And my first thought was, maybe I'm too old. You know, I was like having babies. I was pushing 40 and very naturally turned inward and said, maybe I'm too old. Maybe I became irrelevant when I had kids, you know, and thought that maybe there was something wrong with me. And then really after talking to some folks and reading a couple books, realized that it wasn't me, that there was a generational shift that had happened. And it happened so quickly and so starkly that it really caught me on my heels. And as I found it out, talking to a lot of other people, I wasn't the only one caught on my heels. We were not prepared for this group of people that had shown up, and we didn't know how to talk to them.
1: And so what did it look like then to try to wrap your mind and your heart around what was going on, and then to start prayerfully? And I think from your approach, the way that you describe doing ministry, conversationally, beginning to try to gain an understanding that would then be transformative for you in ministry.
0: Well, the timing of it is really the Lord's timing, because at the same time, I was working on my doctoral thesis at Phoenix Seminary, and I had to pick a topic. And I thought, man, what better topic to pick than to understand this generation of kids and how to share Christ with them? And it was so fun because I would read, you know, research. And as I had high school kids over at my house or was hanging out with them somewhere else, I'd say, hey, y'all, I read this about you. Tell me what you think about it. And get to really hear from their perspective what people were saying about them, how they could experience things, how they unpacked things. And so these questions that I started to uncover, well, sure, kids have lots of questions, a lot of people, a lot of questions. But these questions that I explore in this book are really formed by what they're experiencing, what they value, and how they're viewing the world. So it was really like these life questions that they're looking through the world, and every situation that they're entering in, they're in the back of their mind. And I simply just figured out, like, how do I answer these questions?

0: with the good news of Jesus Christ.
1: Mm-hmm. Okay, so this is a good segue. We're not going to be able to explore really any of these fully, but in the scope even of this entire series that we're in, but I think there is enough time today to just do a quick run through what are these questions, and just give us kind of a little high level explanation of what this question means.
0: Well, before I start, I'm going to give a disclaimer, because sometimes you can flip to this table of contents and look at the questions and think, oh, I know these questions. I've asked these questions in my life. I don't need to read this. I can answer it. And the key piece is understanding what surrounds why they are asking this question.
1: Right.
0: So the question itself might be timeless, but the experience and the context of that question is not. And we don't understand that, then we can accidentally give a wrong answer, because we actually missed what they were asking to begin with.
1: Yeah.
0: Because we assumed we knew. We assumed we understand.
1: Yeah. And I want to circle around and talk about that as well. That's very important.
0: All right. So first question that we deal with is God good, which most Gen Zers will not use those words. This is usually phrased in why would God do this? Why would God allow this? But the underneath it is, if God's good, then there has to be a reason for that.
1: Right.
0: We have, am I enough? So am I enough to be loved or valued is really kind of the finish of that question.
1: Yeah.
0: Will you accept me? With acceptance being just a paramount value for Gen Z. That's a huge one. Do all people matter to God? This is a social justice question. I started to run into kids who were like, well, sure, God loves me or cares about me, but if God doesn't care about this person over here or those people over there, then I don't want anything to do with your God. So I started to figure out they wanted to know, did God care about everybody? Can I trust you? Which is coming out of a society and culture with very, very low trust. Josh Packard talks about this in his book and in his work. And so that's been a huge deal. What is true? As our Gen Zers have grown up in a time where we have personalized or individualized truth, that culture has really removed the value of universal truth. And when you don't have an anchor or compass for that, then you're lost on, you got to figure it out on your own what actually is true.
1: Yeah.
0: Am I safe? Which was a new question for me. Safety is a high value for Gen Z. It's one they were raised with, but that's a new one that most our previous generations don't get or didn't grow up with. So am I safe is one. And so that kind of is the questions you rock through in the book.
1: Mm-hmm. All right. So this is the back and talk about the concept you were talking about just a moment ago. And it struck me. I mean, we hear this joke often when it comes to Americans and British people who we say we're separated by a common language. But I think that is maybe even more so true between the generations, because as you were saying, we hear them asking questions. And maybe even clearly articulating one of them, maybe not always, we kind of pick it up, but we're tempted to just jump into answering what it is we think that they mean by that, or what we think they're asking. And that is something that you've clearly seen, I think, probably with all of these questions, right?
0: All of these. And even now, I'm part of a global study on adolescence right now. We just did a survey in 2025, and we asked young people, what does it look like to be listened to? Like, what does good listening look like? Because how many times have we seen our young people yell at their parents or someone say, you're not listening to me. And they're like, yes, I am. And we'll repeat the exact words back to them.
1: I may or may not have had that conversation in the last 24 hours. Yeah, I get it.
0: And the reality is we actually have a different definition of listening. So if you ask our young people, what does it mean to be listened to? Their number one thing was empathy. I want you to feel what I'm feeling. Please feel what I'm feeling. And what we tend to do as adults is we actually squash what they're feeling. We're trying to move on from their feelings. And so if you have that interaction, then of course we have a different definition of listening. They want it to be listened to. They want full focus on them and a non-judgmental response. Those were the top three. They did not say your ability to repeat my words back to me or offering solutions. So when we have that clash right there, then of course we have a different definition. And that's where a bunch of this miscommunication and conflict happens.
1: Yeah.
0: Same thing with all these questions that I wrote about in the book.
1: Yep. And yet, and this is, I think, the point that I want to land on today as we're getting close to the end of our time together. You're talking about the questions that Gen Z really has, and they want to know about God. And we might be, as older generations might be under the impression that they just don't have any interest or spiritual interest, in God. And therefore, you know, why would they care at all? But you've got your

0: finger, I think, on the pulse of this. They really do want to know, don't they?
1: They have a huge hunger and interest for this. And I actually was interviewing a Gen Zer a couple months ago, and she said to me, just because we don't look like we're interested or that we don't even show up doesn't mean we're not interested. They're just, mm-hmm. they just need to be pursued a little more. They're a little nervous about what's going on. They're deeply interested. They just don't look interested the way that we would expect them to look.
0: Mm. So there's interest. There's opportunity. We know the Lord Jesus loves Gen Z. And that's something we're going to talk a little bit more about tomorrow. There's a lot more to discuss. But for today, Tanita Maddox, author of What Gen Z Really Wants to Know About God. Thank you for being with us on Haven today.
1: Thanks for having me.
0: This is Haven Today. I'm David Wolin. Tomorrow, Tanita Maddox will be back with us. And for some of us, this topic is challenging and convicting, but so desperately needed for the breakthrough many of us have been praying for. And to that end, this book by Tanita Maddox is so helpful. It could be the skeleton key to help unlock your relationship with a young person in Gen Z, a child or a grandchild. You know who the person is in your life. And this book, What Gen Z Really Wants to Know About God, is our way of saying thank you for your much needed gift of ministry support to Haven. 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I'm David Wolin. Won't you come back again next time? We'll be keeping it all about Jesus. It's the great story here on Haven Today.
2: 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Good afternoon. I'm Phil Ross. Glad you're here. And coming up next on Refuge Radio with Pastor Bill Welch. You know, Jesus calls us, each one of us, to go into all the world and make disciples, baptizing them in the name of the Father and the Son and the Holy Spirit. 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Kind of talks about friendship evangelization. You know, it's where we don't have to appeal to every kind of person. We just have to know the few people that are around us and appeal to them, ask them the right questions to lead them to Jesus Christ. Well, Pastor Bill is going to take us to Colossians chapter 3 for more of his message titled When the Church Leaves the Church, Part 2, to explain what he's talking about going and then just reaching the folks around us. 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
9: I just want to be that guy. I want to be sort of a, maybe the word is a winsome presence.

0: you know, out in my community. And you know, if I'm you know, trying to find something up and down an aisle and I have to ask an attendant there, I'll do the same thing with them. And it's just that the impact that you can have on people just at the very beginning of kindness and acknowledging somebody's presence right there in the market with you. And whether it's the janitors or the butchers, be careful with the butchers, be nice to the butchers for sure, but in the marketplace.
1: 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It can also make us feel like we need to be bigger. That if we aren't trending or tweeting or following the right things, that we aren't making a difference. Can we take a moment and remember that none of these things can replace the feeling of having a real, in-person, connected conversation with someone? Pastor Bill challenges us today with the reminder that we don't have to connect the world. We just need to connect with the people around us. Well, let's join Pastor Bill in the book of Colossians chapter 3 as he continues his message, When the Church Leaves the Church, part 2.

dwelling on the word of God, studying the word of God, meditating on the word of God. It says it comes in teaching. And what's the other word up there? It comes packaged in what else? You see it? Singing. Singing. That's why it is so important to me. When we look at the music that we sing here, and the choruses or the songs or the hymns, whatever they are, that they speak truth. They're not just cool phrasing of an idea. That they speak truth. You know why that's so important to me? Because it instructs us, along with the teaching that you get from up here, or when we're singing. And so here's what happens, and I know this is true. You will remember, long after you've forgotten, long after you've forgotten, the amazing messages that I bring you. You're going to remember the truth that you sang here. Don't songs stick with you longer than sermon notes do? Because it's got Velcro to it. It's got the melody and it's got the beat of the song. And you'll find, how many of you have found yourself singing songs in your car that you learned right here? How dare you sing outside of church? Please dare to sing outside of church. Remind yourself of the truth that you learn in the Word of God. So we lead with love. We walk in God's peace. We stay in the Word of God. And this one I love in verse 17. And whatever you do in word or deed. Did he just basically talk about our whole life? Because everything you do, it's either what you do with your words or what you do with your hands, what you do in your deeds. Whatever you do in word or deed, do all in the name of the Lord Jesus. Do everything that you do for Jesus. And you know whether things that you might be involved with fit into that category or not. There might be something going on in somebody's life, or maybe most of us, where there's something you can't say, I'm doing this for Jesus, because it just doesn't fit in a relationship with him. So you abandon what you can't do for Jesus. You can do your work for Jesus if you do it faithfully. And there's so many other things we could talk about, but that'd take way too much time. But the last thing he says here is this, and giving thanks to God, the Father, through him. So we lead with love. This is how you walk that way. You lead with love. You walk in his peace. You stay in the word of God. You do everything for Jesus. And if it can't be done for Jesus, we probably shouldn't be doing it. And give thanks to God in everything. And this works everywhere, doesn't it? I'm going to give you the list quickly. This is how we live outside. This is how the church lives beyond the church building. It works within our family. It's in the context of our family. We live this way. In the context of our neighborhoods and our campuses, how we interact with our neighbors. We have brand new neighbors on our street. We had new neighbors, what? How long ago was it, Joy? 7 months ago, seven, 8 months ago. We had new neighbors and they decided they're moving. I said, why you want to leave us? But they did. They moved on and we have brand new neighbors that have just moved in and I'm excited to get to know these guys. And they've got two little kids and they're active little kids. And they're loud little kids, and I do. I love hearing the cheerfulness of those voices next door because it doesn't go too late at night, and that's good. But in the context of our family and our neighborhoods, on our campus, how many are going to be on a campus this next semester? Come on, let me see the hands of the students. How many of you are going to be learning something this year? Are you tired already? Okay, good.

whoever's on a campus, it works in the context of your campus, wherever you happen to be. And it works in the context of a church and our relationships together and in the marketplace. How many of you shop at Ralph's? How many of you shop at Vaughn's? How many of you shop at Pavilions? Sorry to mention that, it's gone. But how many of you, wherever you shop, the Stater Brothers, anybody go to Stater Brothers? Okay, wherever you go, do you notice the people that work for you? The people that serve you there? And of course, people that you bump into there. But I began to do this at our local Stater Brothers. That's usually where we'll go. And I walk in and I can tell you this, I cannot remember until very recently, maybe it's been in the last 3 or 4 years, that you'd walk into a market and there's an armed guard at the door. Things have changed. And so I haven't gotten his name yet, and they kind of rotate, but I always take a moment to say, hey, how are you doing today? God bless you. And I just want to be that guy. I want to be sort of a, maybe the word is a winsome presence, you know, out in my community. And you know, if I'm, you know, trying to find something up and down an aisle and I have to ask an attendant there, I'll do the same thing with them. And it's just that the impact that you can have on people just at the very beginning of kindness and acknowledging somebody's presence right there in the market with you. And whether it's the janitors or the butchers, be careful with the butchers, be nice to the butchers for sure, but in the marketplace. Heard this story this week, true story. And it was being told by the son of a man who had come to know Jesus, who had moved out with his family, maybe even escaped from Iran. And he'd been in the military there. And they made their way to America. And being Persian, he opened up a Persian restaurant. And it was a popular restaurant, obviously, because when this pastor, a worship pastor from a local church came in with a handful of people, it was so busy that they couldn't even get to their table to take their order. So the worship pastor said, hey, why don't we take some orders for the guy? And we'll just take it up to the... And so they did. And that sounds a little audacious, but they started going from table to table and cleaning stuff away. You know, cleaning the, I'm sure just the used stuff. And so there's room for another one. And they did it, not just that day, they came back the next day and did it again. And then the next day, and the next day, for 2 weeks. And then I guess around the 2 week point, the worship pastor, who'd gotten to know the owner of the restaurant, the dad, said, hey, I'd like to invite you to come with me to choir practice. Now, why would you start there? Choir practice. But he said, yeah, I'll go with you to choir practice. Because of the relationship of kindness that had been established between them, because of the care and the concern that he had. He wanted to see this restaurant make it. Maybe it's a great Persian restaurant. I want to go there. But eventually, that man joined the church. And he and his family were brought to salvation in Jesus Christ, out of Islam and into the family of God. How did it start? How did it happen? It was just simple kindness. And this is what the son of the man who owned that restaurant said. We came into America and we experienced intense hostility against us. I remember that when we lived in Australia. When we lived there, we had a church office that was in a little strip center. And two doors down was a guy that ran an appliance repair and a television repair shop. And I went in to get something fixed. I think it was an amplifier or something. And I asked him, I said, where are you from? Well, where's the accent? Where's the accent from? And he very quietly, he said, I'm from Persia. I know the Persia meant Iran, but he didn't say Iran because it was hostility against people who had come there from Iran. He said, well, I'm from Persia. And we established a relationship. And I told him what we were about as the church and witnessed to him. And I don't know if he's accepted the Lord, but it was just an opportunity to touch someone who had experienced what? Prejudice when they came in. So here's what his son said. We came into the country and we experienced intense hostility, but that intense hostility was met with intense hospitality. And it was the kindness that drew us to repentance, the kindness of the people. Can we do that? Can we look past differences and just see a soul that God loves, that he loves so deeply? We do this in places of recreation too. I have a friend who's now in heaven. He was a Calvary pastor out in Hawaii. He'd come from Huntington Beach, but moved out there and pastored for a while. But he was a surfer, and he'd go out just about every morning, and he'd make some baked goods and stuff to take to share with the surfers. But he'd go out and, you know, out past the break where they're just kind of hanging out in the water. And he'd say, how can I pray for you guys out here today? Preacher man in the wetsuit, you know, just showing up for Jesus in a place like that. And it's a beautiful thing to see. You see it invading athletics. And if you're into sports, anybody in any sports, look for the opportunity there.
people that share the same love you have for the same sport. I know that a lot of you were, and I was really taken back with the opening ceremony at the Olympics as well. But you know what? I'm glad I didn't stop watching. Because over and over and over again, Joy and I kept seeing athletes when they were interviewed about, hey, how did you do it? And you know, talk to us about winning the gold. Over and over and over again, you'd hear a young man or woman say, well, you know, this is pretty cool, but the most amazing thing in my life is my salvation that Jesus gave me because of his great love for me. My heart belongs to Jesus Christ, and I want the whole, and they just let them keep preaching, and it was so wonderful to see the impact they had in the circle that God had blessed them to compete in. But you know, we do this as citizens of a nation too. And we do it with a mandate from Jesus to impact the area that we all live in. Now, how many of you would agree with Jesus that you are not of this world? You agree with Jesus? Here's where he said that. In John chapter 17, Jesus said this. Would you like to read with me? Let's join together. I've given them your word. This is Jesus praying for his disciples, speaking to the Father. I've given them your word, and the world has hated them because they're not of the world, just as I am not of the world. Dude, I do not pray that you should keep them out of the world, but that you should keep them from the evil one. Pause there a minute. Oh, Jesus, just pray to get us out of here. And he says, Father, I don't ask you to take them out of the world. Some of you are walking through the hardest time in your life right now, and you're wanting Jesus to get you out of it. He's going to get you through it, but he may not lift you out of it, but he'll be with you in the middle of it. And Jesus prayed that way. Don't take them out of the world, but Lord, heaven's our home. Yeah, but here's your assignment here. I pray that you'll keep them from the evil one. Verse 16, they're not of the world, just as I am not of the world. Sanctify them by your truth. Your word is truth. As you sent me into the world, I also have sent them into the world. There's your assignment. There's my assignment. He sent us. He stationed us in the world, and he knew what he was doing when he did it. Jesus had dual citizenship. He was a citizen of heaven, the King of heaven. And he was a citizen of Israel. And so are you, and so are I. I've got dual citizenship. Anybody here have tri-citizenship? Anybody got citizenship in two nations at the same time? We have a member of our church whose name I will not speak because of the sensitivity of this, who is a citizen of the United States and a citizen of Iran at the same time, and a citizen of the kingdom of heaven. Pierre, who was sitting right over here in this side of the fellowship earlier, that this is a different guy. Pierre is a citizen of America, citizen of the kingdom of God, and a citizen of, oh, Canada. And so he speaks the same language, kind of. It's got a French accent in it, too. But we're citizens of two kingdoms at the same time, and we have responsibility here. And I got to say this, there's more verses that I want to show you in just a minute about our citizenship, our true citizenship. But I'm convinced that if Jesus were alive at this time, I'm convinced that Jesus would be voting. He would have registered and vote. But he's the king of the world. But he's living on a planet that has different kingdoms. And he would have a heart to impact as much as he could at any level, any kingdom, any nation, any little political entity that he would be a part of. I want to read a couple of verses to you. If you want more verses on this, you can look this up. And I'm not going to read all of these. I'm just going to read a couple to you, but look these up on your own. Here's what it says in John chapter 18, verse 36. Jesus says, my kingdom is not of this world. If my kingdom were of this world, my servants would fight so that I should not be delivered to the Jews. But now my kingdom is not from here. He said, this is your serving place. This is not your eternal place here. And yes, I'm an American citizen, but my citizenship and yours is in heaven. One more. In 1 Peter chapter 2, Peter says this, beloved, I beg you as sojourners and pilgrims, abstain from fleshly lusts which war against the soul, having your conduct honorable among the Gentiles, that when they speak against you as evildoers, and they will. How many politicians have you heard putting down these ridiculous Christians who want to let their faith or their religion meddle with how they vote? So they speak against us as evildoers, he said, but live in such a way that they may, by your good works, which they observe, glorify God in the day of visitation. Look all of those up and study those. They speak about our true citizenship. And I'm convinced that if Jesus were here, he'd be involved in a process.
any process that would even make a shade of difference in any region.

0: or state or country. I'm convinced of that. But don't get nervous. Don't get nervous, please. I'm not about to tell you who to vote for. And you think, oh, come on, please. No, I'm not going to tell you who to vote for. But I will press in a little bit and tell you, if you're a citizen here, you need to vote. And you need to take it seriously. I didn't take it seriously till I was somewhere in my 20s. And I didn't even engage in it the first couple cycles when I was a new Christian. But I began to see that that was my abdicating something that God had called me to do. So don't get nervous about it. I will press in and tell you that if you're a Christian, you got to vote. Get registered and vote. Why? Because Jesus commanded us to invade this world with salt and with light in everything that we do. So have as much impact as you can right here where you live right now. And if you don't vote, this is as harsh as I'll get today, okay? If you don't vote, don't complain about the results of the election. Just keep it to yourself. If you're not going to engage in it, and you can engage in it, you're voting age, and you didn't register and vote, then don't complain about it. You can continue to pray. But I know that we're all concerned about this election that's coming up. And we're all passionate. Oh, I hear it. Oh, and I see it. And oh, I contribute to the passion as well, online and offline. I see it on the street wherever I walk. And when I go out wearing this shirt or one like it, and I'm carrying my flag, I'm determined to walk every boulevard on both sides of the street in all of Huntington Beach between now and the election. And when I go out and do that, I do it Monday through Friday by myself. On Saturday morning, you're more than welcome to join me in the front parking lot. We leave at 7 a.m. and we'll be back here by 8 a.m. You can pick up a shirt like this. You don't have to wear a shirt like this, but if you got a flag, bring it with you and we'll walk up and down the street. We've been doing it for, I think we've had 5 cycles of doing that. And it's been pretty interesting as we walk up and down the streets here in Huntington Beach. And the shirt has gotten a lot of response. Could everybody just read this carefully? Read it carefully. Read it carefully. Some people have mistaken that third word there for great, or they assumed by glancing at it quickly. And I've had to correct a couple of people, did it very gently. I said, you need to read that again before we talk. And so I get all kinds of responses, a lot of affirmation, and a bit of opposition. I get people honking their horns, and I love it when it's doot, doot, doot, doot, doot, doot, doot. I love that. I love it when the truckers go by and pull that cord down and about for 100 yards or so. And we get waves, and we get thumbs up, and we get other digits up at times. Those who are not too happy about it. Just saying, make America godly again. Oh, I've had opposition when I posted it online. Somebody said, when was America ever godly? It tells me it's somebody who was much younger than me, because there was a time when there was much more godliness in our culture than there is now. And I've lived that. But I got lots of verbal, lots and lots of verbal. Last Sunday, Joy was at a bridal party for our second granddaughter, Mia, who's getting married. And so I wasn't invited to that party, so I went and took a long walk down on the beach. I took my flag with me, and I'm walking along, and I had a few people that yelled at me and nicely. And but you know there's 3 pubs down there on the beach? Did you know that? There's 3 bars between Jack in the Box and about 3 miles down and 3 miles back. And so when I got to each one of those little pubs, people would be, you know, calling, hey, yeah, brother. And what you need is a Budweiser in your hand as you're walking down. Well, you got yours, and obviously. But a lot of strange affirmation with words that I can't repeat in church here. But all those other ones. And there was one day this last week, a dog walker. And I was on my phone doing one of those little morning broadcasts that I'll do for a few minutes. And I had my headphones in, so I couldn't hear what he was saying. And when I finished the broadcast and I turned off the phone, I said, I'm sorry, man, I didn't hear what you were saying to me. And boy, I wish I hadn't asked what he was saying to me. It was just, woo, like somebody had opened up the sewer. And it was, he was very upset. He said, I would never vote for her. I said, well, you misread the shirt here. You want to read it again? He said, oh, yeah. Well, anyway, and he went right back on to, and I understand that, but I've gotten a lot of that kind of stuff. And there was a couple of days ago on Friday morning, I decided I was off on Friday. I was going to take a long walk, and I did about 6 or 7 miles, ended up down at, you know, where the jetties that go across to Newport Beach are. And I decided I'm going to walk back up on the road, just, you know, just off the side of the road where the bike lane is, just even a little bit further than that, facing the traffic, feeling like, well, I can get off the path real fast if somebody's coming my way. And I was glad that I was watching, because it was a guy that came through in an old Ford van. It was one of those flat-nosed Ford vans. And I'd seen him a couple of times before when I was walking along other areas of PCH. And I saw him out in the middle lane, and he saw me, and he cut off a big van to get right up alongside of me, speeding down the highway. And he, when he got up to where I was, he leaned his face up against, almost up against that window, and he flipped me off for at least a couple of hundred yards, I guess, on his way. Made him feel better that day. But there are all kinds of things we've heard as we've been walking with the flag. Lots of thank yous. And I've encouraged a lot of people, get involved in the process. Make sure that your voice is going to be heard from the voting booth. If there's much of a booth left, it's just a little cardboard surround these days. But as the light of the world and the salt of the earth, I believe that voting is a means to have godly impact on our nation in a discreet way, to a degree. And I don't want to sacrifice that. And I think you shouldn't either. Whatever age you are, if you're old enough to vote, please be involved in that process. Voting will not restore all that we have lost as a nation, but it lets our voices be heard loud and clear. And it might slow down the cultural decay to some degree. On Friday afternoon, I come back home and was doing a little project at home, and I had to go over to Home Depot. My favorite candy store. That's my favorite place to hang out. And I knew what I needed, just some fittings for this thing I was building at home. And I got the last one in the box, and I needed two more. And so I went looking for Dennis. I don't know if you know Dennis at Home Depot here, but he knows that store, you know, like the back of his hand. And he's a great guy, and he's a brother in Jesus, and it's always a neat little time of fellowship. And he encourages me, and I encourage him. I looked for him, didn't find him. So this woman was coming along and said, I need to find these. And he said, well, let me find someone who knows this. And along came Dennis. And as soon as he saw me, he said, I like that shirt. And I said, well, I'll get you one if you wear it. He said, oh, I'll wear it. I'll wear it. So I needed to get back home, but I thought, I'm going to go do it right now so I don't forget. And so I came back and I gave him a choice between a red one and a blue one. He said, oh, I'll take the blue one. And then he said this to me and the other coworker that was standing there with him. And I was impressed with his boldness. He said this. He said, America's lost its way. America's lost its way. We have forgotten God as a nation, and we've left him behind. And it was just a simple statement like that, and it's true. It's true. So we're salt and light, and our vote is a small but a meaningful part of that. How many of you agree with me that elections matter? Elections matter. Politics matter. As hard as it can be to be involved in it, please pray for your politicians, our politicians. Our vote matters, hopefully. Our political decisions have had devastating impact through history and wonderful impact as well.
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2: 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It's 7800 Edinger Avenue, Huntington Beach, California, 92647. Our phone number is 714-907-1177. As we move through the book of Hebrews, we continue to see more of God's heart for the world. Next time, we'll continue as we look how we can get involved in the world around us, changing the culture with the power of the gospel. Believe it or not, We can have a lot of influence when we rely on the power of the Holy Spirit. Come back in as we look at how Jesus has called us to invade this world to bring His light to those around us. There's more to share from the book of Hebrews, so be sure to join us again. We're so glad we could be part of your day today, and we pray you've been blessed by today's edition of Refuge Radio.

0: 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I'm Phil Ross, and just great to be with you. Thank you for making time to consider God's Word and grow in your understanding of the Lord and your understanding of the Word. And we're just so thankful for great Bible teachers. We've got so many of them that you can enjoy all the time here on K-Wave. And, you know, at 7 o'clock every weekday night, Mike Fabares of Compass Bible Church is with us, and he has a program called Focal Point. And also, Pastor Mike is truly a wonderful author as well. And the thing of it is about this, about writing books, is you want to write books that answer questions that people are genuinely asking. And I hear that from preachers all the time. They hear this in preacher school. Okay, it's called seminary. And they say, you know, make sure you're answering questions that people are actually asking. And Pastor Mike really took that to heart. And he has written a book that we think is just an exceptional volume that you need to make as part of your home library. And it's called Ask Pastor Mike, Responding to the Questions Christians Are Asking. And in fact, that is the K-Wave Chapel Store Book of the Month. And right now it's 35% off all this month at the Chapel Store on the corner of Fairview and Sunflower in Santa Ana. Again, that's the Chapel Store, books, Bibles, and gifts that inspire. And if you'd like more information on how you can get your copy of Ask Pastor Mike by Mike Fabares, call the Chapel Store at 714-540-2941. I think that's just really important. It, as we go out and share the gospel with people, one of the important things we need to do is we need to ask them questions about where they're at with the Lord, and just show an interest and just ask them, find out. Don't be always proclaiming, but be asking questions. And then when they have questions for you about the Christian faith, well, when you read books like, of course, certainly the Bible, but also books like Ask Pastor Mike, you'll be equipped to answer some of those questions. And we really think you should get a copy of this book. It's really, really good. Again, that's called Ask Pastor Mike, Responding to the Questions Christians Are Asking. And I invite you to keep it right here on K-Wave. People are asking, well, what's coming up next? Well, let me tell you, it's Somebody Loves You with Raul Reese.
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3: 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They'll send certified pros you can feel good about having in your home to inspect, clean, and optimize your system so it runs strong all summer long. 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
5: 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In fact, their entire business model is built around keeping the public misinformed. Now, New Mexico Governor Michelle Grisham has signed a bill which eliminates the state's requirement for abortion facilities.